in China today. At least 160 people have been killed. The federal government has said it prepared to help affected Canadians in the region and provide support to Nepal, but has yet to confirm if it is aware of any Canadians missing or dead. Experts said an avalanche from a glacier was the likely cause in the warming of the Himalayan region. Moving into 880 shed weather, we do have a clear night ahead of us in Edmonton as we're getting down to an overnight low of 816 degrees. Tomorrow up to a high of 28 with a 30% chance of showers and a risk of thunderstorms. Friday, some sun, then a high of 23 degrees. Saturday, more sunny skies and a high of 24. Right now, though, here in Edmonton, we are sitting at 29 degrees. I'm Zach Ferguson, ahead of Inside Sports with Brennan Escott, with a special guest host, Dave Campbell. Your next scheduled newscast will be at 6:30 on 880 CHED.

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1: To Bouchard. Bouchard will throw. That's complete and into the end zone. And they're up. Edmonton touchdown Elks. The Edmonton Oilers pour onto the ice. They are the Western Conference champions for the second year in a row.
0: Edmonton's home for great stories, local heroes, and everything you need on the Oilers and Elks. This is Inside Sports, brought to you by James H. Brown and Associates, Alberta Injury Lawyers, the heavy hitters of injury law. And now, here's your host, Brandon Escott, on 880 Chad.
2: My goodness, what a day out there today. Late August. Oh, you're beautiful. Oh, what's the temperature out right now? I know Zach just said it. I tuned out. That's so bad. I was putting on my headset. That's probably why.
3: 28.
2: 28 is amazing. That is good. That is really, really good. Those of you going to the Guns N' Roses concert, why aren't you there already? That'd be my response.
3: Yeah.
2: Other than, you know, thanks for listening. That's going to be awesome tonight.
3: Should be a good show, yeah.
2: I mean, what's the most iconic Guns N' Roses song?
3: Probably Sweet Child.
2: I'm probably partial to that one.
3: Yeah.
2: That was, the first one was a good one.
3: Yeah.
2: And, like, I mean,
3: Welcome to the Jungle is a staple in sports stadiums across North America.
2: Yes.
3: And Paradise City is...
2: That's a good one.
3: I feel like Paradise City is just, in the last 20 years, has recently started because of expanded airplay on radio stations and stuff
2: yes.
3: like that. You know, stuff we do. it's gotten a little bit of popularity from that, right? But, yeah, I think your core two, basically, is Sweet Child of Mine and Welcome to the Jungle.
2: November Rain was a long, long song, but it was good.
3: A good song, yeah.
2: The one I did not like... was Live and Let Die, because I'm always partial to the Paul McCartney and Wings version, and I just didn't like how Mr. Axl Rose performed it. I just didn't like it. Everything was good, except I didn't like how... I just didn't like it.
3: Yeah,
2: I'm partial to Paul McCartney and Wings version. So, anyway, it's going to be a... I mean, Commonwealth has been an absolutely lit place this year. You consider the Elks have won 5 football games there. They're 5-1 on the season. And their next home game is going to be the Labor Day rematch on September 12th. That will be a hot ticket.
3: Well, we had the Team Canada exhibition game before the World Cup as well, right?
2: I'm still drying off from that because I took my 10-year-old son, Noah. And my gosh, it wasn't like it was heavy rain. It was this light rain all throughout the game.
3: Yeah. Oh, yeah.
2: It was still fun. Canada won 2-0.
3: Yeah.
2: They got one goal called back because of offside. But we had fun. We had a great time. And the irony of it stopped raining at the end of the game while we were standing in line at the LRT.
3: Yeah.
2: But anyway.
3: Oh, that's a kick in the you-know-what, but there we go.
2: but you look at all the concerts there. I mean,
3: yeah, AC/DC, yeah. Now Guns N' Roses tonight, and then what was announced already for next year? Is it Luke Combs? Luke Combs is playing the stadium next year. That'll be a sellout.
2: Guaranteed the two downers this year was the loss to the Riders, even though that was a very close contested game at the end of it.
3: Yeah.
2: And then the second Post Malone concert, which sadly had to pull up after the second song and run for cover because that was a wicked storm.
3: And that was just biblically severe weather coming in, right? So,
2: yes.
3: Especially late July around here, and you don't mess with storms that are coming in, you know, late July around these parts, obviously, right?
2: So no, even now, I mean, there's still thunderstorm risks for, you know, the next... Like into September.
3: Short term through the weekend, definitely.
2: Yeah, for sure. Saturday might be a little bit of a wet.
3: Yeah.
2: A wet one, but
3: we'll see what happens.
2: The way it goes, yeah. Anyway, it's Dave Campbell from Brendan Escott. The remainder of this week, all of next week. And we got the Labor Day rematch, or Labor Day Classic, sorry, on the 7th of September, the holiday Monday. We just call it Labor Day Classic. You know what that is. We'll have the game for you right here on 880 Chad. 2:30 countdown to kickoff, 4 o'clock the kickoff at McMahon Stadium. Then on September 8th, one night later, that's when you'll hear Brendan Escott on this show and on these airwaves. So there you go. Coming up in the show tonight, we'll bat around the CFL with Julio Caravetta, color voice of the BC Lions on our affiliate station, CKNW 730 in Vancouver. They're now back in Vancouver. They're settled after the World Cup, after playing a couple games in Kelowna in the regular season. They had a preseason game in Langford against the Elks. So they're back home. They're settled. The Lions are hot, and we'll talk about the rest of the CFL West, and we'll see if we can talk about the East Division as well. We had Paul Appelese on the show last night, of course, analyst on the CFL and TSN, former CFL head coach, current head coach of the men's national flight football team, who qualified for the Olympics. And tonight we will have Samantha Hopkins from the Canadian national women's flight football team, who won the world championship in Dusseldorf, Germany, about 10 days ago and clinched a spot in the 2020 Olympics. She's a defensive back for Canada out of Calgary, the only Alberta rep on the team. So we'll talk to her about that. She's been playing flag for a long time. So we'll talk to her about her history with flag football and what an exciting weekend it was. And it is Wednesday. That means the Wednesday Parlay with John Ewing, powered by BetMGM. We talk about the Elks. Are they legit contenders according to the betting world? College football begins this weekend. It's week 0. And then we talk about the golf, because this is the last weekend for the championship, FedEx Cup, and Scotty Scheffler, someone's, you know, shining up the trophy to give it to him on Sunday, no matter what happens. U.S. Open tennis, and also the Blue Jays, who we'll talk to in a moment. It's so far so good. Well, we'll talk about it now. It's 0-0 in the bottom of the fourth. The Jays lost a half a game today because the Cleveland Guardians, who are in the third and final wildcard spot, beat the LA Angels by a score of 4-3. So this was a bullpen day for the Jays. So far, so good. 0-0. Hopefully they don't have a horrific sixth inning like they did yesterday. Not good. To call or text, you can do that at 780-451-8800. And also qualify you for Fresh Take of the Month from Independent Jewelers. They're beautiful. 36,000 feet showroom down just off 170th Street. And we are giving away a Hugo Boss Troper watch worth $350. And you may want to comment on the story that broke around, I don't know, 245, 250 today.
3: Mm-hmm.
2: Oilers are down 4 players for training camp. One of them is Matt Savoy. The other is goaltender Frederick Anderson, who they picked up in free agency. Those two were hurt in off-season training. And then 2 others, Matthias Janmark, not ready from that shoulder surgery he had, and also Alec Regula is not ready for camp as well. So, you know, I don't see Regula up with the big club. That affects his time with the American Hockey League and with the Bakersfield Condors. Janmark, you know, I mean, he's still with the club because he's hurt. Would he have a roll down the road if he's healthy? I don't know. Savoy is the one you worry about. And Freddie Anderson, you know, I think you worry too, because I think the expectation is he be ready day one for camp and day one of the regular season. They were going to have 3 goalies up here anyway with Devin Levi and Tristan Jarry, but right now it'll be Tristan Jarry and Devin Levi. Matt Savoy, I mean, you look at the last 24 games of the season or the last 2 months, he had 19 points. He played really, really well, and he was playing second line with Leon Draisaitl, first line with Connor McDavid. And what's really unfortunate is just what it does to their cap now. And Hart Levine, who is awesome from Puckpedia at explaining what all this means, you know, for cap purposes. Here's his post on TwitX today. Assuming all 4 players are out to start the season and they begin with 22 healthy players on the roster, Oilers previously projected starting cap space of $4.75 million would be down to $1.9 million. Ouch. That hurts. That hurts, because they're going to have to fill those roster spots with somebody. And Bob Stauffer was on today with Aiden Ganim on Oilers Now. And you know, he mentioned, do the Oilers, the Stan Bowman, dip into the UFA market to find a PKer? There's Luke Glendening. There's Eli Tolvanen. And beyond that, there's really not much else. There's, yes, Adam Henrique, but you didn't bring him back. So I don't know if there's an appetite to bring him back now. Mm-hmm. It's a tough situation. Do they have someone from within that could do it? I'm sure they could. Could Josh Szymanski do it? Matthew Joseph? Could Trent Frederick be converted into a PKer? That's possible. And then you look at the lineup, you know, as far as the, you know, the their 5-on-5 strength, does that push an Ike Howard maybe more into the a possibility of grabbing a spot? So it's not ideal. And I see Ryan Rashog from TSN. You know, he tweeted not too long ago that from what he's being told, for Matt Savoy and Frederick Anderson, it's probably late October or longer. So you gotta remember, camp is short. Like, camp is
3: it's really short this year. It's I think it's about 25 or upwards of 40% shorter than it normally has been.
2: It's basically four games in a week, right?
3: It's four games in a week. Yeah. Yes. Yeah. Exactly. So, you only get four exhibition games this year. That's it. That's all. So
2: I mean, it's crazy when Bob was saying, and he's right, there used to be like 11 exhibition games. So I'm like, what the heck you need 11 for?
3: Yeah, I think crazy. I think when this, I started, I did a year where there was, I don't know, 10? In like 8 in September, 2 in October, and that was it. Yeah.
2: Ugh, that's tough. That is tough. That's for sure.
3: What it does is it does get rid of something that I absolutely hated, and that was those stupid split squad games.
2: Oh, yeah.
3: And hey, it's Edmonton, it's Calgary, in Calgary, in Calgary, in Edmonton, in Edmonton. The old Jay Onright skit from a few years ago, right? So,
2: And today is August 26th. A month from now, the preseason would be over, or this would be the last game of preseason.
3: Yeah, they'd be setting roster for opening night starting a month tomorrow, basically, because the opener against Vancouver is on my birthday on the 29th. So
2: there you go. Mm-hmm. There you go. It's going to be a fast camp, right? It'll start. I know they're having the Oiler rookies are playing the Flames rookies on September 14th at the Saddle Dome.
3: Okay.
2: I don't think there's a game here. And then camp would start probably the Wednesday, you would think. And then you'd have your 3 days of camp, and then you're going. You're playing at home against Winnipeg, and then you're playing three other games after that.
3: Mm-hmm.
2: So it's tough, though, to see this happen. I mean, Savoy is a very good young prospect. Well, he's not a prospect. He's a legit NHL player. And for Frederick Anderson, I mean, is he this player? You know, is he the 13-2 goalie that went 189 goals against average and 913 save percentage and three shutouts in the playoffs? Probably not. You know, that was a heck of a run. But still, you would think, you know, he's probably somewhere in the middle of that, and that's still pretty good. So, but now it's going to be Devin Levi. It's going to be Tristan Jarry. It's a tough, tough pill to swallow because of the cap space they're going to lose. I mean, that it was going to be neat to see Stan Bowman go into a season with some cap space and then going to the deadline and having, you know, even more cap space. But now, you know, it's not as bad as it was earlier where, you know, you're going in with they have $1.9 million in cap space potentially on night one of the regular season. Nathan Lucas just hit a 3-1 homer for the Jays, so that's good news. They're in the bottom of the fourth still against the Kansas City Royals, so that's good news. It's just, you know, but in the past, it's like, oh, they have 190,000 available on night one. But they can still dress 22 players at $1.9 million. So, or have 22 on their roster, that is. So it's not all bad, but man, you lose Matt Savoy, that's a big loss. That's tough. And even Freddie Anderson, just for depth purposes. But does that, you know, that opens the door for a UFA, whoever that is? I know I saw Tarasenko, and I'm like, but the problem is Tarasenko, with that suggestion, he doesn't kill penalties. So it's not the proper fit, in my opinion. Not the proper fit. Even though I wouldn't mind if Vladdy Tarasenko, but maybe if they didn't have all these injuries, they would have had room for Vladdy Tarasenko. But that's not the player they need now. And unfortunately, they're kind of forced into, as Bob says, maybe getting a UFA winger or forward that can kill penalties. Anyway, that's the news of the day for the Oilers. A little more hockey news. More will be coming up, I'm sure. And it's 6:20. It's Campbell in for Escott here. We'll talk more about the Blue Jays and their good start here in a moment here on Inside Sports.
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0: From the BetMGM studio, this is Edmonton's home for news, smart conversations, and the stories that matter to Alberta. 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
2: All right, so yes, Nathan Lucas hits a three-run homer, and that gets the Jays, who you never know what you're going to get out of their offense. It's been a lot of tough sledding here lately. It seems like Alejandro Kirk has been the only one that has been consistently providing offense, but Lucas hits a three-run homer, bottom of the fourth. They're up 3-0 on the Kansas City Royals. So the Jays are 3.5 games back of the final wildcard spot held by the Cleveland Guardians, who won today 4-3 over the LA Angels. So the Jays have the Twins, Orioles, and Rangers in front of them. Rangers and Astros flipped again for the AL West lead, so the Astros are back in that lead. So just checking out the other scores from today, and let's see here. Rangers are down 2-0 to the White Sox, so that is good news for the Jays. And Twins and Athletics, that will get underway in about 45 minutes from now. And I think that's it for now.
3: So potentially, if this result holds for Toronto, it could be a good thing for them. So we'll see.
2: Yeah, they could move, you know, a half game up, so nothing would change, right? So they would be back to three games back of the Cleveland Guardians. So, you know, lots to. There's lots of ball left, and this has not been a good week for the Jays. But you know, they have proven they can have good weeks and be able to win some series, and this week has not been their week at all.
3: Mm-hmm.
2: So that's just the way it goes sometimes. But so far, so good. Top of the fifth, they're up 3-0 over the KC Royals. That is your scoreboard update brought to you by GCL Diesel. 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
3: Hooray!
2: Yes, a lot of people saying that. The NFL announced the move today, so... You know,
3: what this, an inconsequential thing.
2: Like, this game was terrible. Out of all of them, this is the worst one.
3: Oh, it should have been on its way and everybody reading its last rites about 10 years ago. Like, I mean, I'm sorry, football is not a sport that is at the professional level. It doesn't suit itself to an all-star game.
2: No.
3: I'm sorry. You can't take it easy during football. There's going to be injuries and stuff and rough play anyway.
2: Yeah.
3: So, I mean, why try to have an all-star game? I mean, when was the last CFL all-star game? Back in 88? Was that
2: when 88, that's when the Edmonton Eskimos, who won the 87 Grey Cup, played a CFL all-star team.
3: Right. So that tells you right there how long ago it's been since the last one up here. So
2: yeah, we'll have Blake on next week. We'll talk about that game.
3: Yeah.
2: And like the true all-star game, the last one was 1983. You can see grainy video of that game on YouTube.
3: Oh, yeah.
2: Where there's like no one at BC Place.
3: Not a draw, I guess.
2: Yeah, football all-star games are not good. So they're going to still name all-stars and Pro Bowlers, but...
3: Of course.
2: They're just... That's it. And then they're going to have a flag football event after the season.
3: Which, why not?
2: Why not?
3: Tour that around, for sure.
2: We'll talk about the Canadian version of the gridiron, the sport we love, the game of football, next with Julio Caravata here on Inside Sports on 880 Chad, Dave Campbell, and for Brendan Escott.
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1: This is Global News. It is 6:30. I'm Zach Ferguson. U.S. President Donald Trump's trade war SARS denies the Prime Minister's assertions about why trade talks fell apart. United States Trade Representative Jameson Greer told CBC News the U.S. did not make last-minute demands to Canadians in the 11th hour of negotiations on Friday. CNN asked Trump on Tuesday whether the U.S. made last-minute changes, and he responded, quote, "That sounds like me." Unquote. Greer says the president was speaking off the cuff. Premier Danielle Smith says she believes the U.S. has betrayed a special trust with Canada and that there is no excuse for the behavior seen in recent tariffs and trade talks. But she says if Alberta raised prices on our oil to the U.S., it would cause us permanent damage. Wrapping up 880 Chet, time saver traffic. Here is Justin Durbin.
2: Wrapping up what has been a very busy afternoon across the city, and we do still have some delays. We have traffic lights not working properly at the Yellowhead at 127th Street. You'll need to treat that as a four-way stop, a really busy east and westbound. Traffic lights not working properly along 82th Street from the Yellowhead up to 137th Avenue, and we have lights out along 137th Ave from 66th Street all the way to 82th Street, so really careful as you make your way through. FanDuel is now live in Thrillberta. 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With 880 Chad, time saver traffic, I'm Justin Durbin.
1: Thanks, Justin. Groups in Canada are trying to support people from Nepal as 24 Canadians are missing in flash flooding. The floods hit a broader area of Nepal and China, killing at least 157 people and leaving hundreds of tourists, workers, and others unaccounted for. In 880 Chad weather, we're going to have a clear night, getting down to 16 degrees. Tomorrow, up to a high of 28, 30% chance of showers and a risk of thunderstorms. But right now in Edmonton, we are sitting at 29 degrees. I'm Zach Ferguson. Your next scheduled newscast will be at 7 on 880 Chet.
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9: I failed to mention that the Baltimore Orioles are up 7-1 on the Cardinals so far, so that's not a great result for the Jays as well, but they're up 3-0 rather in the bottom of the fifth inning now to the Kansas City Royals. We got a couple texts here. Why couldn't this NFL and the CFL have a flag football all-star game, Daniel? Well, because they would have to negotiate that for one. If they did, both unions, the CFLPA, the NFLPA, sure. I mean, I think the CFL and NFL see the value in flag football. So, you know, it could happen. Who knows? But right now, no. It is not going to happen. So it would be kind of cool, though. It'd be kind of cool. All right. Our next guest is ready and queued up and ready to go. He's one of my favorite people in the whole wide world. And it's Julio Caravata. He's the color voice of the BC Lions on our sister stations, CKNW 730 in Vancouver. How you doing, buddy?
10: I'm good, man. How are you?
9: I'm great. How's life back in, you know, your own neck of the woods? You're not going here, there, and everywhere, and, you know.
10: I have to admit, it's nice. It is very nice. It's true even for, you know, for guys like me and guys like you. You know, you're creatures of habit, right? And you get thrown out of that kind of loop. Really has an effect on you, right? So, and I could imagine what it was like for the players, right? There was a lot going on behind the scenes, and I know that too. When they went away to Kelowna, a lot of those guys brought their families and their kids, and you know, it's not that, you know, I mean, that's kind of a regular, obviously, that for a lot of guys who have families, a regular, but it's just a break of routine, right? And so, you know, I'm sure they're glad they kind of got through those first 6 weeks and do a couple of buys, and now all of a sudden they've settled in and they've started to play better.
9: Yeah, I know, like, the Riders were in town and the Rider fans travel well. I mean, I know they travel well everywhere here. They had over 31,000 because, you know, there was about 8,000-9,000 Rider fans that went to the game. That's great. Thank you. And I know the same thing happened in Vancouver where you're over 30,000. But what's the vibe been like being back at BC Place?
10: Good. Yeah, no, it was a really, really good vibe. There was a real level of excitement. And, you know, the other part of that is when you win, clearly that creates some momentum too. And then you throw in the Saskatchewan Roughriders to boot, and that's going to add even more excitement, right? So there was really, it was really a culmination of a lot of different factors. But, you know, the Lions deserve credit, right? They've been able to, like Edmonton has, you know, they've created a buzz because of the way that they're playing, and they deserve full credit. I know the Lions really kind of got off to a really, really bad start, but, you know, things are kind of coming together here. And, you know, the best thing, Dave, about this whole season is that given all the teams, I mean, every single week, no matter who you're playing, is going to have so much riding on it because of, you know, the situation that the West is, right? Every team is in it. Every team has the capabilities of going on a run and winning a whole bunch of games. And in order to keep up, you got to win. So it's really going to be tough sledding for all the teams. You know, you got to give Edmonton a ton of credit, right? They've given themselves a little bit of breathing room, and they're able to, you know, if you lose a game here or there, right, at least you're you know, you've given yourself a little bit of a buffer. But for the Lions, who started off so poorly, you know, every game at this point is so important because you just can't lose ground to the people around you.
9: There we go. My mic was sticking. My mic button was sticking. And I'm like, are you kidding? This is the next thing that's going to happen? Is I can't turn my mic on and talk to my good friend Julio? Come on now. Anyway, I'm glad that's over with.
10: Yes.
9: I was going to say, well, I'll say it now. The Lions have won 4 straight. They're 5-5. They're charging. You know, I said this, like, seriously a couple nights ago. I think it's a good thing the Elks are done with the Lions. They got a win last time they were here, but that's because Nathan Rourke, in large part, was. I don't know if the Lions win or who wins that game, but knocking out Nathan Rourke after the first series is always a good thing. You know, or it does, not a good thing, but it helps. But I would put the Lions in the top 3 teams in the league right now. I put the Alouettes, the Elks, and then the Lions. So what has changed with the Lions? And obviously, a healthy Nathan Rourke probably is where we start.
10: Yeah, well, I think first and foremost is that their defense has played very well, right? And they've kept them in games and done a very good job of allowing an offense that's had some injuries, and they're still trying to work some kinks out, is that they've been able to survive some of the games where they haven't played at 100%, right? So I just think that they're getting better. They're getting injuries, some of the key injury guys back. But here's the thing that I you know, from a Lions perspective, I think what is still, some guys are working themselves back into the lineup and all that kind of stuff, but I still think there's more to give there. And here's the other part of this is one of the things that when you talk about those three teams and I think some of the top teams in this league, and what the Lions have not been able to do is they just haven't been

0: You know, with the field the way it is and the way teams can play defense, you need an explosive play on your special teams. I'm not talking about a return touchdown. Of course, that's fantastic. But I'm just talking about getting a return of 25, 30 yards that takes you from your 20 to the 45, right? And you're able to kind of bring your offense out on the field and with a short field. Those kinds of things. Like last week, too, they were able to get turnovers that created some short fields. And that's something that obviously helps you out. But from a return standpoint, they need to be better. They, you know, they signed Isaiah Woods from Hamilton. I think that's where he's last spotted. You know, whether or not he works out or not, but that's the one part of their game that needs to get better. And if it does, then I would put them in that same class with those other two teams. But right now, that part of their game just isn't where it should be. And hopefully it can get better down the road.
1: Julio Caravata joining us here on Inside Sports on 880 CHED. Dave Campbell in for Brendan Escott tonight. And batting around the CFL here, especially with the West Division. And Mike Benavides is someone I have all day for. Love the guy. I think he's a better coach than people give him credit for. You know, sadly for Elks, the Elks and Elks fans, I think he's maybe figured out how to stop Justin Rankin. Although I think they're starting to figure out offensively how to maybe unleash him a bit more. But like his defense, I mean, the one thing that he gets from his players always is buy-in. And you know, JC Sherritt, when he played, he said he's probably the best defensive coach I've ever played for. Right, and that's Mike Benavides.
0: Yeah. Wow. That's very nice of JC Sherritt to say that. And I've known Mike a long time too, and he's one of my favorite humans as well. Like he's just an outstanding human being, and he took a lot of heat here at the beginning of the year with the way the defense played. I think the way that you know, with some key new pieces with Darnell Sankey and Casey Sales, and then also with some injuries, and trying to find certain positions for guys, right? Like, you know, one guy that we haven't talked about, and he doesn't get very much attention, but since he's been inserted in that defense, has been very, very good for them, is Parker McKenna.
1: Yeah.
0: He's a rookie that's from Washington State, and he is the quintessential CFL story. You know, he reminds me a little bit of Adam Big Hill in the sense that he was nobody from nowhere. He's undersized, never really got any offers, and just has a nose for the football. He just is one of those kids that can play. And you look at what he's been doing for this team, and with forced fumbles and tackles for loss. Like, he is a guy, whenever you look down on the field, he's just around the football. And so I think since they've inserted him, so there's some, you know, you look at Jackson Finley, and Finley's been playing a little bit more Sam and Nickel. They've kind of found a role for him. And the other part of this whole equation, and which I think is really going to help them, is that Christophe Beaulieu is going to come back pretty quick, mm-hmm. right? He hurt us, and he's a, you know, I mean, Christophe was a fantastic safety, and unfortunately blew his knee last year, and but is very close to returning. And when he gets back, now all of a sudden Finley's becomes a little bit more of a, you know, a guy that you can play in a lot of different spots, and so they're going to get better there as well. So I think in Mike's case, he's just been able to kind of tinker with some of the guys. Darnell Sankey obviously has been a big addition, and with a new system and a new style, I think it took him a few games to kind of get used to it, but he's really settled in, and Casey Sales is set in. Jonah Tavai is playing. He's going to come back, I think, this week, and he's really going to help. And then you get Betts and Levi Bell coming off. And then what about Lorenzo Maldon? 2 sacks last week. I mean, he's kind of, he's like Sean Lemon. They've got a couple of guys in this league that have resurrected their careers late when no one ever thought they would. So they've got some guys that are stepping up and playing well for them right now.
1: And you know, it's funny when you talk about Lemon and you talk about Maldon, when those moves were made, I'm going, what's on their PR, or what isn't on their PR that they have to
0: do
1: this?
0: It reeks of desperation, doesn't it?
1: Sure does. And then when they perform, they shut people like me up, and I like that. I like that. That's okay with me.
0: Yeah. Well, you know what? And you, there is something to be said about experience, right, in this league. And you know, like, you're right, at times you look and like, oh my god, you know, he's not really, but they really just know how to read blocking schemes and where the ball's going. They've seen so much over their years that, you know, they still are able to kind of, you know, find those moments. And Lorenzo is certainly one of those guys, like, really, really good guy, and he's just really kind

0: kind of excited to get another opportunity. And you know, he's really found a nice little role here with this team, and he's really helped.
1: I would love to get your read on every other team in the West. And I do think there's clear separation between three teams, and then there's two other teams. You know, the Elks will see the Stampeders soon during the Labor Day series.
0: Yes.
1: I'll just say this. I never know what you're going to get out of the Stamps. It could be really good. It could be really awful.
0: Yeah, that's fair up to this point, right?
1: Yeah, I
0: agree. And obviously, Vernon, them losing Vernon, and I've heard that he's practicing, so that's great to hear. But there again, they're kind of a dangerous team in the sense, like, I look at their front four on defense, and they're as good as anybody.
1: Yep.
0: They're probably, their front seven is as good as anybody. And so, you know, on any given day, that group there can really, you know, overwhelm you defensively. And then the same can be said about Vernon. We've been around Vernon long enough on every occasion, and we had him here in Vancouver, where he's a guy that if he gets rolling and gets hot, you know, he can put up big numbers, right? So they're like, you know, both those teams, and I know the other team is Winnipeg, is they're just, to me, there's just too much experience and too much there that you can discount them. You know what I mean?
1: Mm-hmm.
0: Like, I just think that they've got some key pieces and some guys that I know, maybe, like, you know, Zach Kleros isn't the guy that he once was, and Stanley Bryan isn't the guy he once was, and some of these guys have gotten a little bit older, but they still show some signs of brilliance. And I'm about 100% sure if I'm going to really kind of abandon those guys yet. I just really think, like, here's, you know, I mean, just let's just use this as a scenario, okay? Like, what happens if all of a sudden Winnipeg and Calgary both are find a way to win both those games in the Labor Day Classic?
1: Right.
0: Okay? Just out of, like, would it totally shock you?
1: No.
0: Yeah. So there you go. Like, I mean, for me, that's what's made this year. And I know you and I both share the same passion for the league that has made this such an entertaining year, is that when I turn the television on and I'm watching, you know, Edmonton and Winnipeg, and I'm watching Saskatchewan and Calgary, I don't know what I'm going to get. I know it's going to be exciting, but I can't tell you who's going to win, because there's just, you know what I mean? Like, there's not a clear-cut team that I'm saying, oh my gosh, like, they should win this game, or they're both capable of it. And I think from an entertainment standpoint, that's something that, and they've delivered in that point too, with all the points being scored. It's just been a fantastic year to watch football in this league. And I just am so excited about the way this last half of the season is going to end, because I think so much can still happen.
1: Yeah, as we finish up here, got a couple of minutes left. I mean, you look at the other teams. I mean, we had Ed Hervey on a couple nights ago, and he said, you know, 8-3 is good, but, you know, we need to protect the football better, and we need to get our run game going more.
0: Yeah.
1: And like you say, like the Lions, the ceiling's high for the Elks too, right? So I think that's what's
0: absolutely
1: exciting.
0: And Dave, you go ahead. No, I was just going to say, I appreciate Ed too, like, because that's what you got to do when you're 8-3.
1: Yeah.
0: Right? You can't be happy. You can't be satisfied. You can't be happy. You got to find ways to push your team to another level.
1: Exactly. I mean, the Riders are hurt right now, and I think they just have to weather the injury storm. And,
0: mm-hmm.
1: You know, my thing about the Bombers is this, and I saw them dominate for 25 minutes against an Elks team that didn't look like their heads were in it.
0: Mm-hmm.
1: And then all of a sudden the flip happens. They get pushed. The Bombers couldn't handle it. And I'm going, again, where's the path forward with this team who relies so much on veterans with Mike O'Shea and Kyle Walters? And it's concerning to me because, you know, Stanley Bryan looked good for a while, and then he looked like he was 40. You know, now they hardly had the football, the Bombers. It was a total flip, but I didn't notice Willie Jefferson at all. And I keep going, the Bombers are good, but this is the problem, is they can't sustain it anymore.
0: And that's a good point.
1: Yeah. So when you look at the pathway to the playoffs, I think in the West, it's going to be in you know, you can throw the teams at the wall. It'll be Elks, Riders, Lions, whatever combination. Someone's going to the East, and then someone's going to be very disappointed in the West.
0: Yes, yes, yes. I agree with Winnipeg. Like, the one thing that really, that was one of the things that separated them when they were on that run that they had, was that they had that ability that if they were down 14 or 17 in the fourth quarter, like, you knew they were coming back. Like, you knew there was some fire there. They've lost that power, right? Like, they, like, that ability to play that full 60 minutes. And it really, like, when we played them with Caden Salter a few weeks ago, that was a huge win for the Lions. It was really kind of a defining moment for them to be able to win on the road. But there, I really saw it. You know what I mean? The Lions just literally ran the ball right down their throat. And I was just, like, in shock after thinking, oh, my God, like, what happened to that defense? Like, this was a team that you would never have thought that they would do. Even today, like, you still don't think, oh, my God, they're capable of that. But that's what they showed. And so I agree with, you know, your assessment is very true. Like, that ability to play that full 60 and be dominant, some of those players, I think it has passed them by. And maybe for Winnipeg's sake, they've gone with some of those guys maybe a year too long, right? With some of those guys that maybe they should have, you know, tried to find a younger replacement and move to the next phase of their kind of restructuring and getting in some new faces.
1: Final couple of months to playoff time is going to be fun all around. It's going to be great. Okay. Thanks, Julio. Appreciate it. We'll talk to you soon. I appreciate the time tonight.
0: Yeah, it's always a pleasure, buddy. Take care of yourself, all right? We'll talk soon.
1: That's Julio Caravata. Legendary Julio Caravata. He played quarterback for the BC Lions. He also is the color voice of the Lions on our sister station, 730 CKNW in Vancouver.
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9: It's the bye week for the Edmonton Elks. It's Dave Campbell in for Brendan Escott, who will be back in less than a couple weeks' time on the text line at 780-451-8800 in regards to the Oilers not having the four players, Frederik Andersen, Matt Savoy, Alec Regula, Matthias Janmark, available for training camp. Why do we lose money and not get the injury credit, and not get injury credit? Because there isn't injury credit. You can be over the cap now, I guess, by as much as you want, even though, you know, teams won't do that. You got to be, by opening night, you got to be under. So the only relief you get for injuries is if you put the player on long-term injury reserve and you get 10 games or 24 days of right. relief, right? So at least... So, yeah, there's no relief. There's no credit. There's nothing like that. So.
10: And there's no word yet if any of the four injuries would warrant the long-term injury reserve at this point. So.
9: That's a good point. We don't know that yet. We do not know that. I won't read that one.
10: I mean, I will off air. Now, this is because you're laughing, and now I want to see it.
9: No, it's just nothing. It's nothing bad. It's just like, I don't understand the text.
10: Ah.
9: It's weird. Anyway. It's basically, he says Chad, but he has our old call letters, and I don't know why you're doing that.
10: Weird.
9: No, it is 880 Chad. We got a news update coming up with Zach Ferguson, and we're going to talk to Sam Hopkins, defensive back of Canada's national women's flag football team, talk about clinching an Olympic berth in Dusseldorf about 10 days ago.
10: That's not weird. That's awesome.
9: That is totally awesome. Can't wait. Hour or two, Inside Sports coming up.
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14: local news. It's 7 o'clock. I'm Zach Ferguson. It is 29 degrees, heading down to 16 tonight and up to 28 tomorrow. U.S. Trade Representative Jameson Greer is pushing back on Prime Minister Mark Carney's account of why Canada-U.S. trade talks collapsed. Greer says Washington made no last-minute demands, despite reports that Commerce Secretary Howard Lutnick became directly involved in the final hours of negotiations. Carney has accused the U.S. of trying to restrict Canada's ability to make other trade deals, as well as its protections for language and culture. Premier Danielle Smith isn't saying if she will follow suit with Saskatchewan and place a reciprocal tariff on U.S. alcohol in the midst of the trade dispute. Saskatchewan's Scott Moe announced the tax will be effective on September 8th. Smith says it's one of the things she'll take to a new cabinet committee dealing with the province's tariff response.
18: I actually prefer Scott Moe's approach to some of the other provinces, and so that's why I want to take a closer look at it, because what I'm seeing Scott Moe do is he, in good faith, put the alcohol back on the shelves, and now he's facing a 50% tariff, and so he's matching what the Americans are doing to his province.
14: Smith says the committee will also discuss whether tariff relief from the Alberta government is necessary on top of new supports announced by the federal government. Province is launching an online portal so businesses can share feedback with the province on the challenges that they're facing. A day of debate for city committees have decided to proceed with Edmonton's bike lane program. A report from administration recommended dialing back the active transportation expansion program, citing growing community concerns, construction challenges, and anticipated at provincial legislation. Edmonton's mayor, Andrew Knack, is confident moving forwards.
20: I've always stood firm on we need to continue to build out this network. If there's minor tweaks that the administration wants to do, and that's within their delegated authority, I'm perfectly fine with that.
14: More than 60 people registered to share their thoughts on bike lanes, with a majority in favor of the city continuing with the bike lanes and the expansions. The doors to the Henwood Addictions Treatment Center may now be permanently closed, leaving hundreds of people wondering where they'll go for treatment. Global's Kathleen Ludwig with more.
21: The Henwood Addictions Treatment Center is potentially shutting its doors for good. It temporarily closed in early July due to flooding, evacuating dozens of people who were there getting treatment at the time. The news of the permanent closure came from the Investigative Journalism Foundation, and a union representing 20 of those workers says the closure is deeply concerning and wants the decision to be reconsidered. Alberta's Ministry for Addictions says that it's closed for the foreseeable future. It's assessing the flood damage and that it's working to add more than 400 treatment beds in Edmonton. However, the closure is still hard hitting. The impacts are also felt on the wait list, which the province says consisted of 100 people. Other sources are saying it was nearly 600. The Friends of Medicare and the AUPE both say the closure decision lacks transparency, and they want the government to explain the reasoning. For people that were waiting or receiving the treatment, it means starting over. Catherine Ludwig, Global News.
14: Nepal's embassy in Ottawa says at least 24 Canadians are among hundreds of people missing after massive flash flooding swept through a broader area of Nepal and China today. At least 160 people have been killed. Moving into 880 Ched weather, we do have a clear night ahead of us in Edmonton as we are going to fall down to an overnight low of 16 degrees. Tomorrow, getting up to a high of 28 with a 30% chance of showers and a risk of thunderstorms inbound. Friday, some sun and a high of 23 degrees. Saturday, more sun and a high of 24. And Sunday, finishing out the forecast, a high of 19 with a mix of sun and clouds. Right now, though, here in Edmonton, we are sitting at 28 degrees. I'm Zach Ferguson. Your next scheduled newscast will be at 7:30 on 880 Ched.
11: This isn't a rebuild. It's a reload. The Oilers have new weapons, new fire, and one target in mind. It all starts right here on the legendary 880 Ched. Edmonton's home for great stories, local heroes, and everything you need on the Oilers and Elks. This is Inside Sports, brought to you by James H. Brown and Associates, Alberta Injury Lawyers, the heavy hitters of injury law. And now, here's your host, Brendan Escott, on 880 Chad.
9: It's hour two of the program. It's Dave Campbell in for Brendan Escott for the remainder of this week, all of next week. Brendan will be back on these airwaves at this time slot on September the 8th, which will be a Tuesday, one day after the Labor Day Classic. Elks on a bye week. They'll be back to work. I believe week today is their first on-field day off of their bye week. It'll be a 4 o'clock kickoff on Labor Day in Calgary. at McMahon Stadium, and 2:30 is the countdown to kickoff here on 880 CHED. Jays still up 3-0 in the bottom of the seventh inning, and if they win, they'll improve they're down a half a game today because of the Cleveland Guardians win over the LA Angels 4-3, so that knocked the Jays 3.5 games back of the third and final wildcard spot. So if they win, they'll be back to 3 games back. So they'll just be treading water compared to what happened last night when they lost ground. So anyway, and sad news for Canada at the Little League World Series. Their improbable run has come to an end. They lose 7-3 to Japan, so they're eliminated. It's the deepest that a Canadian team has gone in the Little League World Series since 2017. It's a team outside of Vancouver that's representing Canada. Upset Panama on Monday, stunned South Korea 5-1 yesterday in an elimination game to set up the showdown against Japan. So unfortunately for Canada's rep from Little Mountain Vancouver, it is all over, but a pretty great run as well. As it is for the men and women's national flag football teams. Had Paul Appelese on yesterday, head coach of the men's side who qualified for the 2028 Olympics, and very proud to have on the women's side defensive back for Canada's national women's flag football team, Samantha Hopkins, who is from Calgary, the only Alberta rep on the team, and she joins us now on 880 CHED Inside Sports. Samantha, first of all, congratulations and welcome to Inside Sports. How you doing?
0: Thank you so much for having me. I'm feeling great.
9: How does that all sound to you? You're going to the Olympics. That's awesome.
0: It's truly an unbelievable feeling. I mean, we put in so much work over the summer, and to have it result in, you know, an Olympic bid and gold is just such a wonderful feeling.
9: Tell me how it all played out. Now, you clinched in a semifinal game against Mexico. You went 20-6. What was the moment like when you knew you were in?
0: I think the beauty of flag is that it's never over till it's over. You know, things can change really quick in the game. So I just remember that final drive, the offense was on, and I remember looking at the ref, and I just remember being like, call it, like call the game, like just cement us into that spot. And when he finally did, it was such a relief and such a great feeling.
9: Yeah, no question. And then in the final, I mean, I know the U.S. had a spot already, but the fact that you won a world championship to get into the Olympics, I mean, my gosh. And were you on the field for that? Because I think it was a defensive play that sealed it, right?
0: I was on the field for that. Yeah, it was quite the moment. You saw the ball come out, and it's like a moment of, oh, she didn't catch it, and then you're like, oh, like we just won. Like she didn't catch it. Like that we just won.
9: That's great. Tell me about your history with flag football and how far back it goes. And you know, I think you've been around it for a few years because I think at Western you played flag football, right?
0: Yeah, so I actually started in 2018, so that would have been my first year at Western. It's like a tradition that if you're in first year, you join like your resident 7v7 flag team. And so I joined that, had a lot of fun, and I've kind of heard these like whispers about like this Western women's team, even though at the time they weren't actually affiliated with Western. Mm-hmm. But I had heard about this team, and so in my second year, I went, I tried out, I made the team, and then from there, things have just kind of progressed, and I've kept playing, kept looking for opportunities to play, and that's led me to Team Canada.
9: And is it still going on today? Is it only in the OUA where flag is played, as far as you know?
0: So the team is still currently in place because we have a league outside of OUA called OUIFA.
9: Okay.
0: And so we've been playing in that since, I think actually my rookie year on the Western team was the first year that the league got put into place. But now in subsequent years, because of the introduction to the OUA, we're still not 100% sure what that looks like yet, but we will be under the banner of OUA.
9: Yeah, okay. It's just great. I mean, and you played with a teammate on the national team at Western, didn't you?
0: On the women's side, no.
9: Oh, no,
0: but
9: okay.
0: there was one on the men's side who went to Western.
9: Okay, there you go. I got my signals crossed there. So yeah, but that's still pretty cool though.
0: Oh, it's great. I think it like really speaks to the quality of football in, you know, Southern Ontario, like London specifically, because a lot of the guys that coach our team are, you know, they're volunteers and they've come from some kind of football program, usually Western. So I think it just really speaks to that like football pipeline that we've established here.
9: I wonder, Sam, and we're joined by Samantha Hopkins, defensive back on Canada's national women's flag football team. She's from Calgary. She's going to the Olympics in 2028. That's very exciting after the team clinched the spot at the recent World Championships in Dusseldorf, Germany. She joins us here on Inside Sports on 880 TED. So when it was decided that flag football, women's and men's, was going to be included in the 2028 Olympics, tell me, what was your reaction, and did you like stand up and say, how do I get on this team?
0: Oh, absolutely. I room with a bunch of girls who also play football, so it was a very big deal in, you know, our group chat when that news broke. And I think my main emotion that I was feeling was like excitement and anticipation, because, you know, I wanted a shot to get on that team and the opportunity presented itself, and that's what I did.
9: And what was the process to get on the team? I know, like, Paul last night explained, you know, a few camps that had to happen. I'm sure for you it was the same. So, like, how many camps did you have to go to, and, like, tournaments and that sort of thing to get on this version of the team?
0: Well, tournaments, I would say, is innumerable because there's the school, but then there's also, like, club teams. So we've gone down to Tampa for the last 2 years to compete in like the World Championship for club there, and that's been a great place just to get really good reps against really good receivers. But then in terms of my journey, so I made the top like 24, which is part of like the practice roster last year. Mm-hmm. But I wasn't like roster eligible, and then this year came around, I did the same tryouts, and this year I was named to the top 18, which is the practice squad. So I packed my stuff, moved to Montreal, and competed all summer for a spot on that final roster for Germany.
9: Wow, that's a lot of pressure to go through, but you did it. And I guess, yeah, you know, the same thing is going to happen. I guess, you know, they got to name an Olympic team, obviously, and there's going to be work down the road for you to try and make that Olympic team as well. So you got to, you know, hopefully, I mean, whatever you did to make the national team, I mean, it should work to make the Olympic team, I would think.
0: Yeah, 100%. You just got to keep your head down, and this is not the end of the journey. There's still 2 more years worth of selections that have to happen. So, you know, job's not finished in terms of actually getting to the Olympics, but, you know, I'm looking forward to the challenge.
9: As you know, the darling of a football team is the quarterback, usually. And all we saw, I know all I saw was Sarah Parker, who made just amazing throws. Like, she was dropping dimes, and the receivers are making great catches. But tell me about Sarah Parker, because the quarterback, I mean, that's kind of the straw that stirs the drink of a team. What's she like?
0: She's great. You know, I think she has this really wonderful, like, calming presence on the field, where no matter if, like, you're up by a lot or if you're down by a lot, she really has, like, the same kind of demeanor. And I think that, you know, really helps ground everyone on the team, because the quarterback is someone that you look to. So always seeing her so calm in situations definitely is a nice shoulder to rely on, sometimes if you're feeling a little dicey.
9: And someone who clearly isn't afraid of, A, the spotlight, and B, carrying the flag for the program.
0: Absolutely. It's not an easy thing to do in an emerging sport, and I think she does it really well, and I hope she continues to represent the team that we know we have.
9: Joined by Samantha Hopkins, defensive back for Canada's national women's flag football team that clinched a spot into the 2028 Los Angeles Olympics at Dusseldorf, Germany, at the World Championships, and they are world champions as well. Joining us here on EDD Chat Inside Sports. Okay, I want to ask this question. I played, you know, some flag football growing up, and I stunk at one thing. deflagging the opponent. I was awful at this skill. And it's funny, talking to Paul last night, he said, you know, that's something that, you know, because some of their defenders obviously used to play tackle football, and, you know, learning to deflag is an art form. Sam, how the heck do you, like, how difficult is that skill, and how much work does it take to learn how to be good at that skill?
0: It definitely takes significant reps to be really good at it. You know, as the game has grown, you've really seen receivers grow in their kind of like bag of tricks to make you miss the flags. I'd say that it takes practice. You are going to miss a lot, and you also are going to jam the absolute daylights out of your thumbs at least once or twice. But you just got to watch the hip. Honestly, it's kind of the same as like if you're in man as like a DB. I find watching the hip is the best way that you're going to find success, and just making sure that you have your feet where you are.
9: Because you can't, like, there's no contact allowed, right? Or if you get a penalty. No. Yeah.
0: Yeah. Yeah.
9: So what's the biggest trick a receiver does that is frustrating for you?
0: Ooh, well, now you're going to make me give away all my secrets.
9: Oh, I'm sorry.
0: I think the toughest thing to cover, which, you know, same in 11v11 football, is double moves, especially because the game moves so quickly. I think sometimes, like, as a DB, when they make that first move, like, you're making a move for the ball because you're assuming that the ball is going to be thrown. And sometimes that can come back and bite you sometimes.
9: Yeah.
0: So I think those double moves can be, you know, particularly tricky, and you just got to make sure you have good eye discipline all the way through your rep.
9: Yeah, I love that answer. That's great. I want to talk about the camaraderie that you have with the men's team and vice versa, because talk to Lapo about it last night. You know, you travel together, you spend a lot of time together. So, you know, tell me about the support you get from the men and the support you give them.
0: Yeah, I think they're very supportive, obviously, of, you know, what we're doing. And I think that's really great to have the kind of support, not just from, you know, the men's team, but people that kind of understand, like, the shared experience that you're going through. So I think that they help us because, you know, they have a very different perspective when it comes to football, given that their history is mostly tackle. But then also we're able to give them a fresh perspective on the flag side of things because, you know, a lot of the girls have been playing for years and years and years and years. So we're able to offer that, like, fresh flag perspective.
9: Yeah, that's awesome. I think, Sam, I think you and the men have both, you know, you've turned some heads, you've opened some eyes, you've got a lot of attention of the country. I think they're very excited for you. I'm in that group. Thank you very much for your time tonight. Congratulations, and all the best in the journey to get to 2028.
0: Okay, thank you so much for having me on.
9: That's Samantha Hopkins, defensive back for Canada's national women's flag football team. And I love how she spoke. You know, I don't want to give away secrets, and that's football vernacular for sure. Is no, I don't want to tell you too much, because if I tell you too much, then I'm going to give something away.
10: Mm-hmm.
9: I get that all the time.
10: Well, they got big, you know, obviously the big tournament in 28, but also they'll have their I guess their version of friendlies, if you will, and that stuff all throughout the year next year against, you know, some of the biggest rivals for that program, right? Or teams that will be rivals for them too. So, you know, obviously if you're listening on podcast to this or streaming audio later on, you know, first, thank you. And then second of all, don't forget, athletes from other teams have access to the same information too, or same stuff. So,
9: yep.
10: You know, you don't want to tip your cards too early. Absolutely. I can see that.
9: Yeah, it's exciting. And, you know, now there's a journey to get to 2028 and get a roster spot for that team. For on the women's side. The men's side, as we lined out, it's going to be a little more complicated, and it's going to be some tough decisions, because as I said, it's not like the U.S. is not going to stack their roster with NFL players. They are going to do that.
10: Mm-hmm.
9: And if you're if you're Canada and you have the CFL and you have the NFL, there are good Canadian players in the NFL, you have to respond. And for the women, they don't have to worry about that. Now they just have to have the internal battles and solidify roster spots and go to the Olympics and compete for a medal. For the men, it's different. If you're Michael O'Connor, who's the quarterback, who played really well.
10: Yeah.
9: Are you a little concerned now that you're going to be supplanted by Nathan Rourke?
10: Mm-hmm.
9: And the answer for Michael O'Connor I would give is, yeah, I think you need to be worried about that.
10: I think so too, yeah.
9: You know, and it's not fair, but this process is interesting. And, you know, it's funny because I kind of compare it to the to Canada's national basketball team, because they named their roster for, I guess it's the fourth round of FIBA qualifying, because the World Cup is next year. And that roster has a couple, three NBA players, but it's not as star-laden as the round three series was when they had a couple games in Hamilton. You know, you had Shai Gilgeous-Alexander, and you had Dylan Brooks, and you had, you know, it's just more star power.
10: Yeah, of course.
9: Now you don't have that. You're going to have a bunch of players that, you know, probably if Canada qualifies, and they should, are not going to be part of the team. But it goes back to the larger global scope, I guess. It's just, you know, you help them get there. But it'd be tough. I mean, does Michael O'Connor have aspirations to go to the Olympics? I'm sure he does, and he may not get to go, and that doesn't sit well. And, you know, when asking Paul last night about it, I want to be very, not careful, but very sensitive to that subject. And it's not like Paul doesn't know that's going to come up. So, and he said it, after the CFL season, and especially after the NFL season, that's when you're going to bring in prospective players on that team and orientate them and you know, that sort of thing. So, but for the women, they don't have to worry about that. So Sam Hopkins, all she has to do is try and solidify a roster spot.
10: That's right.
9: Yeah, so there you go. Great to have the discussions both nights with the men and the women's side of flag football.
10: It's going to be fun to watch over the next year or so, and that's a whole brand new, for a lot of people, and myself included, a whole brand new thing to look forward to towards 28 in L.A. So
9: it's fun. It's a fun sport. It takes about an hour to play, and it's on a very shortened field. It's a small roster, as I mentioned. It's about 10 players a side, so five on offense, five on defense, I believe. And it's fun. And I just, and there, as Sam said, there are leagues that you can play in. So does something come up for those that want to play flag football? Kids are a made for TV element in here as well. I don't know. I don't know.
10: We'll find out.
9: I don't know. I mean, this is like 3x3 basketball, right?
10: Yeah.
9: It is huge.
10: Yes.
9: Could flag football be the next big thing?
10: That's true. Yeah.
9: Possible.
10: I mean, curling. Look at what the 98 Olympics, Nagano. That just, they, yep. And it just exploded from then. Now they run curling every time during the Winter Olympics when nothing's on. It's always curling, so.
9: It's great. I love curling, as you know.
10: I know you do.
9: Maybe I should find an excuse to get someone on to talk curling.
10: Yeah, they got the big Saturday night slot on the national broadcaster now, too, so.
9: Yes, they do. Mm-hmm. Yes, they do. Yeah. No hockey night in Canada. It's just kind of sad.
10: It'll be curling night in Canada. I don't know if that's what they're calling it, but.
9: Yeah. Okay. We'll update you on the Jays after this.
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9: Okay, so far the Jays still in control here. They are in the top of the ninth inning. So a chance to close this game out and win 3-0. Or just win the game. Possible Kansas City can score in this inning, of course. If Toronto hangs on, they'll be three games back of the final wild card spot held by the Cleveland Guardians, who won earlier today. Coming up, we got John Ewing with the Wednesday Parlay, powered by BetMGM. We bat around a lot of subjects tonight. It was a really good conversation earlier. You'll hear it in a moment after the news update with Zach Ferguson. Sleepwalk.
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14: 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It is 7:30. I'm Zach Ferguson. It is 28 degrees, heading down to 16 tonight and up to 28 tomorrow. U.S. Trade Representative Jameson Greer is pushing back on Prime Minister Mark Carney's account of why Canada-U.S. trade talks collapsed. Greer says Washington made no last-minute demands, despite reports that Commerce Secretary Howard Lutnick became directly involved in the final hours of negotiations. Carney has accused the U.S. of trying to restrict Canada's ability to make other trade deals, as well as protect its language and culture. Premier Danielle Smith says that she believes that the U.S. has betrayed a special trust with Canada and that there is no excuse for the behavior seen in recent tariffs and trade talks. But she says if Alberta raised prices on our oil to the U.S., it would cause us permanent damage. Looking at Edmonton city councillors, they decided to keep going with bike lanes. The choice was made after Edmonton councillors heard dozens of speakers at a committee meeting today and a report from the city administration suggesting slowing down bike lane expansion. Councillor Ashley Salvador wanted to see construction on bike lanes this year go ahead and potentially be accelerated, but that was defeated. Provinces clearing the way for a designated industrial zone to be created in the MD of Greenview, northeast of Edmonton. MLA Todd Lowen calls it a big step forward and says the Greenview Industrial Gateway will bring good jobs and major investment to the area. Groups in Canada are trying to support people from Nepal as 24 Canadians are missing in flash flooding. The floods hit a broader area of Nepal and China, killing at least 157 people and leaving hundreds of tourists, workers, and others unaccounted for. Prime Minister Mark Carney says the federal government is closely following the situation. In 880 shed weather, we do have a clear night ahead of us in Edmonton, getting down to an overnight low of 16 degrees. Tomorrow, up to a high of 28 with a 30% chance of showers and a risk of thunderstorms. But right now in Edmonton, we're sitting at 28 degrees. I'm Zach Ferguson. 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
9: CHED. All right, so the Jays sealed the deal. And there are, it was a little frightening, though, for a short time. The tying run was at the plate, and Vladdy Guerrero thought he had the third out on a liner, but the problem is the liner was foul. It just curled outside the first baseline, and he thought he had the out, but then Louis Varland got the strikeout, and the Jays win 3-0. So they will be three games back of the Cleveland Guardians for the third and final wild card spot. And we'll update you on some other scores a little bit later that's in relation to the Jays chase. And we'll lay this out on the Wednesday parlay of just the chances. You know, you might be surprised. Their odds did not plummet this week, even though it has not been the best week for the Blue Jays. So there you go. I'll read a text from, where is it? Okay, just on the Oilers. Unless the Oilers, this from Craig, unless the Oilers can make a deal to bring in a banger of a player to slot into the penalty kill, they should let some of the younger players give it a shot. Isn't that what they tell the guys in the minors that are just below the line? Find a way to get on the PK. Well, I don't know who down there can do it. I mean, Quinn Hudson might get a shot to make the team now, for sure. I mean, Ike Howard will. It's funny how people just slap Ike Howard on the first line with Connor McDavid and Zach Hyman. I don't know why that happens. And, I mean, the opportunity will be there, and maybe that's how it starts. I don't know. But I think right now, and you look at what Hart Levine said, you know, their cap space is going to be down from like $4.75 million to $1.9 million. And it appears that none of these four are going to be ready to go by opening night on September 29th against the Vancouver Canucks. So you got the LTIR option, which I think will be used. The Oilers probably go into the free agent market. Maybe there's a PTO. I don't know what they're going to do exactly, but they'll probably address it somehow. And I think, as Bob Stauffer mentioned earlier today with Aiden Ganim on Oilers Now, there's definitely the room to sign a PKer in the UFA market, even though it's kind of thin. But there are two or three players that are there. And maybe you can sign someone to a PTO. Anyway, that's in Stan Bowman's camp, not mine. But we'll talk about it if it happens, of course. Anyway, that's about it. All right, it is the Wednesday. It's Wednesday. You know what Wednesday means? We talked to John Ewing. That means it's the Wednesday Parlay powered by BetMGM with John Ewing once again. John, how are you doing today?
0: I'm great. It's college football week zero starting Saturday, almost the end of the NFL preseason. We got the end of the golf season. I mean, there's just so much sports right now. How can you not be happy?
9: You know, August is kind of a quiet month, but boy, I mean, you can just tell, you know, it's like the water boiling on the stove. We're getting really, really close. And I've been enjoying these segments with Brendan, and of course McIver was on last week. Before we get going here, I'm pleased that McIver's a Pats fan, because I'm a Pats fan, and I feel, even though we're more likable, sort of, it's nice to have a fellow Pats fan. So I've gained another good friend in Dave McIver. But anyway, I digress. I'm being self-serving. Let's get right into it. CFL chat first. The Elks are on a bye week, much needed bye week after playing 10 games in 63 days. They go 7-3 in that stretch. They're 8-3 overall, first in the West. They'll be guaranteed to be first in the West when they play next on Labor Day against the Calgary Stampeders at McMahon Stadium in Calgary. I am wondering, you know, I've listened to the segments in the past, and it seemed like, if I interpret correctly, there was still some shaky confidence perhaps in the Elks that some people were thinking, I don't know if this is real or not. I'm wondering how that confidence, if it's changed at all now that they're 8-3 and first in the West.
0: Yeah, it has. You know, beginning of the season, we did see some of that with, you know, game to game on whether they could cover spreads or win outright. But when you look big picture, Grey Cup, Edmonton 20-1 before the season started. Now they're +425. Only the Alouettes have better odds at +185. So the Elks are real. The odds makers believe in them as well. In general, though, the Alouettes, they're the most bet team to win the championship.
9: Yeah.
0: 17% of bets, 32% of money. It's not overwhelming support, but it's definitely strong. But this probably won't surprise you, and we see this. It doesn't matter where you're at. If you're in Canada, in the U.S., whatever market, in Alberta only, nearly 40% of bets are on the Elks to win the Grey Cup. So everyone loves their local team, right? And bettors are putting their money on the hometown team to get it done, especially since they've been starting and playing so well.
9: No question, and it's been a lot of fun lately. Commonwealth Stadium's been a vibe. I'm wondering, and you mentioned some factors. Is there one or two factors that are helping that confidence in the Elks a little bit more than earlier in the season?
0: From what we see, it's just the consistency, right?
9: Yeah.
0: You win one game, okay. You put a couple together, you now win 8 of your first 11. Hey, now bettors are going to, and that's something else. If they, let's say, they go the wrong way here and start losing a few, you're still going to see a lot of support on them,
9: right?
0: Because people are going to believe that what they saw at the beginning of the season will, you know, they'll bounce back to that. So you see this across sports. It doesn't matter if it's the CFL, the NFL, college football. People like to hold back until they understand if a team is going to consistently win, and then once they do, they'll be all in on them.
9: All right, you mentioned it, college football. It's week zero. I love college football. Man, this has got, from a betting perspective, this is like drinking from a fire hose here, I'm sure. But what is the most bet game for the week?
0: It's the very first game of this. Hey, now bettors are going to, and that's something else. If they, let's say, they go the wrong way here and start losing a few, you're still going to see a lot of support on them,
9: right?
0: Because people are going to believe that what they saw at the beginning of the season will, you know, they'll bounce back to that. So you see this across.

0: college football. It's week zero. I love college football. Man, this has got from a betting perspective, this is like drinking from a fire hose here, I'm sure. But what is the most bet game for the week?
1: It's the very first game of the season. It's North Carolina, TCU. The story is the Tar Heels, but it's not on the football field. It's everything that has happened in Bill Belichick's first season, his girlfriend, his some of his hires getting in trouble. Just things that you probably don't want to hear about if you're a Tar Heels fan, right?
0: Yes.
1: And so they come into this season, lower expectations. They are underdogs in the opener in Dublin. TCU opened 6.5. They've been bet up to 7.5. So going over the key number is always important. And it's lopsided action. 82% of bets, 88% of the money. So overwhelming support from sharps and the public, all saying, you know what? We saw North Carolina last year. We saw Bill Belichick. This is not the Patriots. It's not Tom Brady. Everyone is betting against them, and they like the Horned Frogs to cover the big number.
0: Okay, it's kind of my feelings the last couple of years as a Patriots fan with Bill Belichick at the helm. So let's just say I'm glad he's not anymore. So that's interesting. Now, as far as the favorite, is there already a betting favorite for the national championship? And I'll throw in, where is Indiana following this? And of course, they don't have Mendoza this year. But what's that looking like?
1: There's a tier, right? We'll call it tier one of teams that are all 10-1 or better to win the college football playoff. That includes Ohio State, Notre Dame, Texas, Indiana, Oregon, Georgia. So you're kind of covering SEC and the Big Ten there, plus the independent Notre Dame. But all those teams just sitting between 9 or 6 and 9 to 1 odds. No clear favorite, but bettors do like the Buckeyes. They're the most bet team right now, but it's again not overwhelming. You have just a large swath of college football's blue bloods and top teams from the power conferences all getting support from their local fan bases.
0: It is John Ewing. 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Okay, the Tour Championship in the PGA is this weekend. Might as well just the Scottie Scheffler, the trophy shined up for you and all that stuff. I would assume the betting hasn't really changed much for I know he didn't win last week. It was Wyndham Clark, but I'm sure the betting world still has a lot of confidence in Scottie Scheffler.
1: You guessed correctly, sir. This is same, different golf tournament, same results. Scheffler is a overwhelming favorite. He's plus 330 to win. He is the most bet player by tickets and by money. Smaller field, only 30 players, a purse up to $40 million. Man, I really wish I would have played golf as a kid.
0: No kidding.
1: So many opportunities there. But yeah, Scheffler, the clear favorite. He is getting a ton of support. Wyndham Clark, last week's favorite. He's moved from 14-1 to 12-1. So he's getting some sharp action on him after he had that strong finish, went birdie, birdie, birdie to win and hold off McIlroy. I was there on Sunday. I had a bet on Rory. And so I'm a little bitter about how that played out, but it was still a fun to watch.
0: Oh, that was tough, but it was great you were there too. Now I want to ask about the change in format in 2028, and that's got to be a shot in the arm, maybe for the betting world, because you're going to have a true champion through a true format to determine that championship. Because I mean, this one is just not, like we all know, it's not that exciting, right? But now that you have the match play involvement in the last, and they borrowed from soccer, basically, you get the group stage and the second last event, and then you have your round of 16, 8-4, then your
1: Right.
0: championship. How big of a shot in the arm is that going to be in the betting world?
1: Yeah, I think it'll draw more eyes, which then draw more interest from bettors, and you get these head-to-head matchups, which are always available, in regular tournaments, but they're not as focused on because most of the action is just on the outright tournament winner. So having a bracket, making it a true playoff, I think bettors are going to love it.
0: All right, U.S. Open tennis. I love this tournament.

0: I'm partial to Wimbledon just because of the history of it, but U.S. Open's rock and roll tennis, baby. It's great. You stay up till midnight, 2 in the morning, watching tennis and all that. And first, I just want to focus on the Canadians. Félix Auger-Aliassime is probably the favorite out of all the Canadians in the field. Where is he trending?
1: Yeah, some interest on him. Opened 40-1, now 25-1. He's got the eighth most bets, so he's right there, just on the kind of outside the favorites, I'll say, but a true contender. And again, going back to the homerism, which we talked about earlier, I was looking in Alberta only, 40% of bets are on FAA to win the tournament. So doesn't matter what sport or where you're at, if there's somebody local or some patriotism, we often see overwhelming support for them.
0: Alberta loves FAA. Love it. Love it. Love it. Love it. Okay, very good. We'll talk more of the U.S. Open next week when the tournament begins. Blue Jays. Oh, man. So a week ago when you talked with Dave McIver, he had mentioned it. They had five teams to climb over. They did it. They were one half game out of the wild card spot, and now they've tumbled to three, and now they have, five teams to climb over. You mentioned the reaction of the betting world that their World Series odds were cut in half. Where are they at now?
1: Yeah, beginning of August, they were 200-1 long shots. They are down to 60-1, which is what we saw a week ago. I know the number of games they have to make up has stretched out a little bit, but not crazy, right? One and a half to three games is not insurmountable. Still the same five teams, unfortunately, they need to jump over. If you just look at what their odds are to make the playoffs, they are plus 550, so they are, significant underdogs, but they're not out of it, which that's all you really want as a baseball fan, to make the home stretch meaningful. So we'll keep tracking this. Hopefully they go on another run.
0: And last point, I guess the unpredictability and the fact that, look, the American League is like a pillow fight right now, if I could throw a Connor McDavid term. Does that just keep them in it, and keep the climate a little bit more not as toxic or not as, So it's not like a snowstorm. It's like you need a fall jacket kind of thing.
1: Yeah. I mean, Yankees and Red Sox are the clear top team, right? That's tier one. And then everyone else is kind of bunched together. So that's why it's kind of wide open, right? And they can make a run here. Three games is not a lot. That's just one weekend series.
0: That is true. That is true. And it went the other way for them last weekend. It could go the other way very, very easily for sure. All right. That'll do it for this week. That's the Wednesday Parlay BetMGM. We'll talk to you next week, John. Appreciate it.
1: Thanks for having me on.
0: So what I was trying to say, we recorded this earlier, I was trying to use a weather analogy to basically say the AL East is the AL period is not treacherous. It's not, dangerous. It's not like you have to put on a parka and prepare for minus 30. It's like, it's actually not bad outside. It just put on a fall jacket, right? Maybe a little brisk. But you know what? It's comfortable. Well, for the Jays, nothing's comfortable. I realize that. Although they did jump over three teams at the moment. The Orioles, who are also tied with the Jays at three games back against the Cleveland Guardians, they're up 7-1 at one point on the St. Louis Cardinals. That game is now tied.
2: All sevens.
0: It's crazy. That's crazy.
2: All seven going into seven, so we'll see what happens there.
0: Yeah, for sure. Some other scores that affect the Jays. Well, this is a good score, too. The White Sox leading the Rangers by a score of 6-2. And the Rangers, they're 1.5 games back of the Guardians for the third and final wild card spot. The Jays would be, they're right now 1.5 games back of them. So if the Rangers lose, the Jays would get closer to them. So that is helpful. The Twins are leading the Athletics by a score of 3-0. That wouldn't help. as I believe the Twins would leapfrog them because they're 3.5 games back.
2: Right.
0: So, anyway.
2: But we don't expect the Athletics to help in any sort of fashion, much like the Angels. So.
0: No, we certainly don't. But you never know. But Jays, good night. And like John Ewing said, it's one weekend series that could turn it around.
2: Yep.
0: And it's true.
2: And we looked ahead while that was on, Dave. They've got Seattle this weekend and then a big one with Cleveland starting Monday, right?
0: Starting Tuesday.
2: Tuesday.
0: So that is a huge one. So just if you can gain a game or two before then, and look, best case scenario, maybe you tie them. Oh, that series is massive for sure. So Jays are not done yet. They had a good showing tonight, 3-0 over the Kansas City Royals. 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
12: Cody Fajardo is having the dad hat on, not the helmet. He'll put the helmet back on next week. So the Elks are on bye. Their next game, Labor Day Classic, on the 7th of September, which is, of course, on Monday, and it's a 2:30 countdown to kickoff, 4 o'clock kickoff at McMahon Stadium. Live coverage here on 880 Chat. I see LIV Golf has laid off employees. They don't have the Saudi funding anymore. They're downsizing, restructuring. They're trying to get an agreement with a lead investor to restructure for next year. And here is... the PGA Tour going, don't come crawling back to us. We don't need you. We don't want you. I don't know if it'll be that simple at the end of the day. I mean, John Rahm went back.
13: Mm-hmm.
12: I think he's the only one that went back, I think. I don't think DeChambeau did. I think he stayed in LIV.
13: Right.
12: But anyway, it's LIV looks like it's on its last legs.
13: It'll eventually. It's the NHL WHA thing. The players will be welcomed back. Maybe not with open arms, but with some cash maybe changes hands and they get back in. Who knows?
12: Yeah, we'll see. We'll keep an eye on that one for sure. So the biggest story of the day is 4 Oiler players will not be at training camp. Matias Janmark, Alec Regula, but most importantly, Matt Savoy and Freddie Anderson both hurt in off-season training. And they could be out a month, could be out longer. Ryan Rashog at TSN reporting could be out late October or more. What does Stan Bowman do in response? We'll find out in the coming days. Thank you for listening. For Kellen Kennedy, I'm Dave Campbell. Back tomorrow. Another 2 hours of fun here on Inside Sports.
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25: Zach Ferguson. It is 28 degrees, heading down to 16 tomorrow, and then, sorry, down to 16 tonight, and up to 28 tomorrow. U.S. Trade Representative Jameson Greer is pushing back on Prime Minister Mark Carney's account of why Canada-U.S. trade talks collapsed. Greer says Washington made no last-minute demands, despite reports that Commerce Secretary Howard Lutnick became directly involved in the final hours of negotiations. Carney has accused the U.S. of trying to restrict Canada's ability to make other trade deals, as well as its protections for language and culture. Premier Danielle Smith isn't saying if she'll follow suit with Saskatchewan and place a reciprocal tax on U.S. alcohol in the midst of the trade dispute. Saskatchewan's Scott Moe announced the tax will take effect on September 8th. Smith says it's one of the things she'll take to a new cabinet committee dealing with the province's tariff response.
26: I actually prefer Scott Moe's approach to some of the other provinces, and so that's why I want to take a closer look at it, because what I'm seeing Scott Moe do is he, in good faith, put the alcohol back on the shelves, and now he's facing a 50% tariff. And so he's matching what the Americans are doing to his province.
0: Smith says the committee will also discuss whether tariff relief for the Alberta government is necessary on top of the new supports announced by the federal government. Province is launching an online portal so businesses can share feedback with the province on the challenges they're facing. And after a day of debate, a city committee has decided to proceed with Edmonton's bike lane program. A report from administration recommended dialing back the active transportation expansion program, citing growing community concerns, construction challenges, and anticipated provincial legislation. Edmonton Mayor Andrew Knack is confident going forwards.
1: I've always stood firm on we need to continue to build out this network. If there's minor tweaks that the administration wants to do, and that's within their delegated authority, I'm perfectly fine with that.
0: More than 60 people registered to share their thoughts on bike lanes, with a majority in favor of the city continuing with the bike lanes and the expansions. The doors of the Henwood Addictions Treatment Center may now be permanently closed, leaving hundreds of people wondering where they'll go for treatment. Global's Gretchen Ludwig with more.
2: The Henwood Addictions Treatment Center is potentially shutting its doors for good. It temporarily closed in early July due to flooding, evacuating dozens of people who were there getting treatment at the time.
3: The news of the permanent closure came from the Investigative Journalism Foundation, and the union representing 20 of those workers says the closure is deeply concerning and wants the decision to be reconsidered. Alberta's Ministry for Addictions says that it's closed for the foreseeable future. It's assessing the flood damage and that it's working to add more than 400 treatment beds in Edmonton. However, the closure is still hard hitting.
2: The impacts are also felt on the wait list, which the province says consisted of 100 people. Other sources are saying it was nearly 600. The Friends of Medicare and the AUPE both say the closure decision lacks transparency and they want the government to explain the reasoning. For people that were waiting or receiving the treatment, it means starting over. Catherine Ludwig, Global News.
0: Looking overseas, Nepal's embassy in Ottawa says at least 24 Canadians are amongst hundreds of people missing after massive flash flooding swept through the broader area of Nepal and China today. At least 160 people have been killed. Moving into 880 CHED weather, we do have a clear night ahead of us in Edmonton, getting down to an overnight low of 16 degrees. Tomorrow, bouncing up to a high of 28 with a 30% chance of showers and a risk of thunderstorms. Friday, some sun and a high of 23 degrees. Saturday, more sun and a high of 24. Right now, though, here in Edmonton, we're sitting at 28 degrees. I'm Zach Ferguson. Your next scheduled newscast will be at 9 o'clock right here on 880 CHED.
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6: Hi and welcome. I'm Lisa Wexler. I'm filling in for David Cooper today, and you're listening to The Last Show. Coming up today, an expert on what's going on with that measles virus and how that might be spreading. Also, a conspiracy theorist professor who's going to tell us why we have conspiracies in the first place, and somebody who has been talking about the power of influencers and why divorce is actually a good thing for your pocketbook. All this and more coming up on The Last Show. Dr. Racaniello is a professor of microbiology and immunology at Columbia University. He's been studying viruses for over 30 years, starting in 1975. And we're going to talk a little bit about, and also he is interested in unadulterated science, not so many of the lies that are spread about science. Hello and welcome, doctor. Hello.
7: Hello. Thank you for having me.
6: You know, there really are a lot of lies nowadays, and there really are so many people who are distrustful of the norms of science and vaccinations that I at least grew up with. So when I grew up, doctor, it was universally recognized, for example, that the polio vaccine invented by Dr. Jonas Salk and then refined into the oral vaccine by Dr. Albert Sabin were two of the greatest inventions and inventors and discoverers ever in human history.
7: Well, that's correct. They took care of a disease, at least in the U.S. and many other countries, that used to paralyze tens of thousands of kids every summer, leave many of them permanently disabled. And this vaccine completely eliminated that. What more could you ask for?
6: What more could you ask for? My mother still talks. Well, she just passed away 2 weeks ago. But until then, she would speak about one of the summers in the 1940s where everybody had to leave camp because there was a polio scare.
7: That's correct, because that's how kids would get it in the summer times at camps and swimming pools and so forth. And all that is gone. And many other parts of the world had polio as well. And a lot of it is gone as a consequence of this lovely vaccine.
6: So, okay, so I grew up with this miracle. Maybe you're my age, maybe you're not. We grew up with this miracle. And all of a sudden, I don't know, in the last 10 or 15 years, people are distrusting it. We were close to eradicating polio worldwide, and now we're not anymore.
7: Actually, I'm much older than you are, clearly.
6: I don't know about that.
7: I'm a baby boomer. I'm post-World War II, and I got both vaccines, one in the 50s and one in the 60s. But the problem is the Salk vaccine didn't eliminate polio in the U.S. So in 1961, we switched to the Sabin vaccine, as did much of the world, because it's easy to drink.
6: I remember the taste.
7: Right?
6: I remember it, yeah.
7: You don't need a needle. You don't need someone who knows how to use a needle. So we switched to that, and it was really, it eliminated polio, the disease, in the U.S. But the price was, it also caused polio in a fraction, about 1 in 1.5 million kids who got the vaccine, they got polio from the vaccine.
6: I didn't know that.
7: And so this has happened globally. And as a consequence, the U.S. and many other countries stopped using the Sabin vaccine. We stopped in 2000, and we're now back to the Salk vaccine. But many countries in the world continue to use the Sabin vaccine, and so kids still get paralyzed from it. And this is really not acceptable.
6: So would you prefer, okay, so what I was reading, we're chatting with Dr. Vincent Marcaniello, who is a professor of immunology at Columbia, knows a hell of a lot more than I do about this. What I was reading is that the Salk vaccine, the Salk vaccine is, what is it, not a live vaccine? And so it,
7: that's right.
6: Okay. And therefore, it will make sure that you don't get polio,
7: That's right.
6: It won't necessarily eradicate polio from everyone.
7: That's absolutely right. So it will prevent you from getting polio. It won't cause polio because it's an inactivated virus vaccine. So it would really be the virus vaccine that everyone should use in the world. The problem is it has to be injected. So you need to have people everywhere in every country who know how to do that. And I think that shouldn't be an obstacle because during COVID, we injected vaccines into everyone. So if WHO would get away from the Sabin vaccine, we wouldn't eradicate the virus, but using the Salk vaccine, we would eradicate the disease, which really is the goal.
6: In other words, the virus would just still be out there in nature, but nobody would have to worry about getting polio.
7: Exactly. And a great example is in the U.S., where the virus is everywhere in wastewater, for example.
6: Is it?
7: And if you don't get vaccinated, you'll get polio. There was a case in New York.
6: I know, Rockland County.
7: Rockland County. And that individual was not vaccinated. He got polio. So that's an example of what could happen if people don't get vaccinated.
6: And by the way, let's just talk about polio for a minute, doctor. Is polio curable?
7: Do you mean once you're paralyzed, can you reverse?
6: Yeah. Well, once you have polio, can you not, you know, get paralyzed once you know you have polio?
7: So yes, many people, in fact, 90% or 99% of people who get the virus do not get paralyzed. It's only about 1%. The rest never get paralysis. So it lasts a couple of weeks and it's gone. Those 1%, you know, they get paralyzed. They can be rehabilitated by therapy and so forth, but many of them do not respond and they end up being paralyzed for their lifetimes.
6: So in other words, it's the kind of virus that if the body doesn't really fight, it's not like you can take an antibiotic and get rid of it.
7: No, no. And we have nothing like that for poliovirus. All we have is the vaccine to prevent infection, right? That's the best thing.
6: That's the best thing. And what about those people that march around in the Taliban in Afghanistan and they want to fight the people that want to give polio vaccines? You've heard about those people.
7: Yeah, that's a problem. So we depend on volunteers in these countries to immunize people. And then we have terrorist groups who don't like that And they have killed them in the past, but they intimidate them so they don't do their job. And so Pakistan and Afghanistan are the two countries where poliovirus is still present.
6: And you have to say to yourself, Doctor, we're chatting with Dr. Vincent Marcaniello of Colombian Immunologists. You have to say to yourself, what could be somebody's motivation in trying to prevent somebody from getting polio? Children, why?
7: You know, it's always political. That drives everything, right? It's either political or religious, and they don't care what gets in their way. That's my assessment of the situation.
6: So where are we worldwide? So Afghanistan and Pakistan still have polio. Where are we in Canada and the United States and North America? Where are we?
7: Well, there's virus everywhere, but in terms of polio cases, the U.S. has not had that last case in 2022, and there's none in Canada. But many countries in Africa have many, many cases, thousands and thousands of cases caused by the vaccine, by the Sabin vaccine, because the WHO continues to use it in those countries. And so until we get away from that, we will always have kids getting paralyzed by the vaccine.
6: So your advocacy is to have the WHO change.
7: That's right. I would like them to stop using a vaccine, the Sabin vaccine, that paralyzes kids and switch entirely to using the Sabin inactivated vaccine.
6: And their resistance is it costs more money, or it's just simply more difficult to, you know, effectuate, that they just don't have people that know how to give shots.
7: My take on the situation, in 1988, they decided to eradicate polio using the Sabin strains, and they will not give up until they get that done, even though it's impossible.
6: So there's kind of a stubborn reluctance to face the reality?
7: Yes. Even scientists can be that way.
6: When you have people that take a vaccine, even if it is the Sabin vaccine, and they get polio, it just leads to other people thinking that vaccines don't work. And that's not good either, Doctor.
7: No, that's obviously a perception problem that puts a bad name on vaccines in general. But, you know, it's very interesting. The anti-vaxxers never picked on the polio vaccine.
6: Gee, I think that's because it was so obviously successful here.
7: Yeah, I also think they don't read, basically.
6: Dr. Vincent Racaniello, we're going to be right back. We're listening to a famous immunologist from Colombia talking about science, vaccines, what's true and what's not true. 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I'm Lisa Wexler subbing in. We'll be right back.
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6: Welcome back. I'm Lisa Wexler. You're listening to The Last Show with David Cooper. I'm not David Cooper. I'm Lisa Wexler. I'm subbing in because he's at Burning Man. And one of his favorite guests joins us today, Dr. Vincent Racaniello, who is a virologist and a professor at Columbia University. Hello, doctor. Welcome back to the show.
7: Hello. Thank you very much.
6: So, doctor, you're a virologist. What is a virologist?
7: Oh, a virologist is a scientist who studies viruses, right? Little things that are not alive, but they can infect you and maybe cause you to get sick.
6: We kind of had a field day with viruses with the COVID pandemic.
7: Oh, yes.
6: Right? Right?
7: Huge pandemic affecting many, many people globally. A lot of deaths. Yeah, it was a really bad one. No kind that really only happens in 100 years. 1918 was the last one that really was as bad.
6: You know, there's a lot of 2020 hindsight going on now, doctor, about COVID-19 and the way we responded as a virologist. What are your thoughts on the way we responded socially and all of the lockdowns and how, you know, closing school for sometimes up to 2 years? What are your thoughts?
7: Well, you know, you presented with a new virus. You don't really know what to do. We had some pandemic plans in place, but they were thrown out by the new administration. So we were left to figure it out along the way. I would say what we did great was to make a vaccine in a year that
6: amazing.
7: Saved millions of lives.
6: Amazing,
7: that
6: right?
7: That is amazing.
6: Amazing.
7: And people should be shouting about it because it's so good. And we made multiple vaccines, actually. Different countries made different kinds of vaccines, and they were all fabulous. The other things maybe we didn't do as well, you know, the lockdowns, actually not really a lockdown because we were free to go about our lives. In China, you couldn't leave your home. But here we were free to go about our lives. But, you know, closing schools, closing theaters and so forth, we just didn't know what to do until we had a vaccine. And so we made the best decision. Some people say, oh, you should have let the infection go. Well, now we know that a lot of people get long COVID afterwards, which we didn't know at the time. So you had to be cautious. And so we can look back at and see what we did. And the next time there's a pandemic and there will be another one, we can adjust our responses.
6: One of the big stories, you're a virologist, was the question of the origin of the virus. Did it escape from this wet market? Was it created in a lab and somehow escaped that way? And it matters for people because people want to understand, are scientists manipulating viruses in a way that harms other people? And should they be allowed to do it? You've probably given a lot of thought to that.
7: I've maybe given it more thought than most people on Earth because I've been doing virology for over 40 years. But I can tell you that this virus most likely escaped from the wet market where they sold live animals in Wuhan. It was not made in a laboratory. It did not escape in the laboratory. All the evidence clearly supports a market origin. So people should stop worrying about scientists doing experiments that can cause a pandemic because they simply did not. Scientists actually want to help humanity. And in this case, it was nature who was our enemy.
6: There are so many people that disagree with you, and a lot of them were glomming on to Anthony Fauci recently.
7: A lot of people disagree with me, but you know what, Lisa? They're all wrong.
6: They're all wrong. I love when somebody really knows that they're right about something.
7: There's no question. I have lots of colleagues who would agree with me. And to glom on to Dr. Fauci, who gave his life to public service and public health, is crazy. He didn't do anything wrong. He made a couple of mistakes, but he did nothing wrong. He certainly did not deserve to be grilled in front of that Senate subcommittee. He's a hero, in my opinion.
6: We're chatting with Dr. Vincent Marcaniello, who is a virologist. So we've got this COVID-19. Should we still be worried about COVID-19, doctor?
7: Well, you know, it's with us to stay, this virus, and it makes people sick. It still causes long COVID. So, yes, you should worry about it. So you should protect yourself. You should get vaccinated for sure, because the vaccines work. Yes.
6: Yeah. I mean, I got a couple when it was really, you know, invented. And then I thought, oh, my body has enough antibodies. I'm good. No?
7: Well, have you gotten sick since then?
6: Yeah, I've gotten COVID twice.
7: Yeah. So the virus changes every year, pretty much, kind of like flu does, right? And so for flu, we get a vaccine every year. And I think you need to do the same thing for COVID.
6: So there's no, in your opinion, as a virologist, you can't have too many vaccines for this, I mean?
7: No, I think you can have too many infections, that's for sure.
6: Okay.
7: And they can really hurt you. But the amount of material you get in vaccines is minuscule compared to what you get when you're infected. So, no, I don't think we have an infinite number of vaccines. We have the number of vaccines that we need for the biggest pathogens that affect humanity. And I think that's totally adequate.
6: Can you explain to us, Dr. Racaniello, what an mRNA vaccine is, and is it distinctly different from traditional vaccines?
7: Oh, the mRNA vaccines were a revolution in vaccine technology, completely different, a new class of vaccine. In the past, Jonas Salk, for example, he took poliovirus and he inactivated it, and then you inject it into you. Albert Sabin took the virus and modified it genetically so that you could drink it in a sugar cube. But this is totally different. mRNA is a genetic material that we have in us, and mRNA is what is used to make proteins by ribosomes. And so the vaccine simply takes an mRNA that codes for the spike protein of the virus. It wraps it up in a little bit of lipid, and that's injected into you. And when it's in you, the protein is made and it immunizes you. It is a completely brilliant way of delivering a vaccine.
6: But why do people say that it then changes our own DNA code?
7: Again, Lisa, they are wrong.
6: Okay. I just want to ask the question because it's all over. You know what I mean? People keep asking it.
7: And I want to be definitive with my answers. That's why I say they are wrong. And I get this all the time. There is no evidence that it's changed anybody's DNA. The few experiments were done in the lab and in cells growing in dishes, which were completely abnormal experiments. Nobody has had their DNA changed by this mRNA vaccine. There are some side effects, right? So a few people got myocarditis, completely treatable. And if you got COVID instead, you got worse myocarditis and more frequent. So this is a great vaccine. There's no question about it.
6: What is long COVID, doctor? As long as you brought it up, we're chatting with Dr. Vincent Racaniello. I'm Lisa Wexler filling in for David Cooper on the last show.
7: So long COVID is the name for what happens. Normally you get COVID for about 2 weeks, 2-3 weeks, and then you recover and boom, you're fine. Long COVID, people never recover. They always have some kind of illness. It could be brain fog. It could be cognitive problems. It could be motor problems, all sorts of other problems. And they last for years in some cases. And in many cases, people are unable to work. So that's what we call long COVID. We don't know what causes it. We're trying to figure it out. And of course, we'd like to know how to prevent it.
6: I have a very dear friend who actually she's a physician herself and she's a surgeon. And she worked through the entire COVID in the hospital, never stopped doing her thing because she's an oncologist. She's a cancer surgeon. And she developed COVID. I don't know if you call it repetitive COVID, doctor, or long COVID. In other words, she kept getting COVID. And at some point she had organ failure from COVID and she had to have ports in the back of her neck and have these treatments every week. What was that? What is that?
7: Well, not knowing the details, I don't know. But if you got COVID, in a person in her position, she's contacting a lot of people, right? So it's not it's not unreasonable that she gets many bouts of COVID. But it would be months apart that she should get them, not one after another.
6: It was months apart, but she kept getting really sick.
7: So I can imagine if you had multiple bouts that you would get that kind of condition.
6: Dr. Vincent Racaniello, do you have time for one more chat with me? Because I want to go into this new epidemic. Maybe it's not an epidemic, but measles. Measles is coming back. And you're a virologist. Can we talk about that?
7: Happy to chat with you. Of course.
6: All right. We're going to be right back. We're going to continue to talk the fun stuff like diseases. We'll be right back. You're listening to The Last Show with David Cooper. I'm Lisa Wexler.
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6: Welcome back. I'm Lisa Wexler. You're listening to The Last Show. We're here with Vincent Racaniello, and he's so erudite. He's a virologist. He teaches at Columbia. He knows so much about things I don't know about. And I think you and I, we really want to know about this stuff. So welcome back, doctor. Hello.
7: Thank you. Is erudite good?
6: Yeah, it's kind of good, you know, learned. You know, listen, you know what? I decided a long time ago when I went on the radio, which is now almost 20 years, September 30th, I'll be on the air 20 years. I decided a long time ago that I was never going to talk down my vocabulary. I just wasn't going to do it. I just assume my audience, you know, is as smart or as dumb as I am. And in the moment, I'm either as smart or as dumb as I am. That's no, it.
7: I agree. I like good words, too.
6: I love words. God knows I can't do numbers, so I might as well do words. So, doctor, I want to hear about measles. Number one, are you worried about the fact that we have measles or, you know, in a North American continent of 400 million people, the fact that we have less than 5,000 cases is de minimis and we shouldn't even worry about it. What do you think?
7: Well, I'm very worried for many reasons. First of all, we eliminated measles from the U.S. in 2000. There is no reason why it shouldn't still be eliminated. It's just that vaccine uptake is declining for various reasons. Measles, everyone says, oh, it's a mild disease. You just get a rash. But it's not. It can cause all kinds of issues. It can infect your brain. It can cause pneumonia. It can kill you. And one more thing. About one in 100,000 kids who recover from measles 5 to 10 years later develop a neurological disease that kills them uniformly. It's called SSPE. So there are many reasons not to get measles and instead to get vaccinated against it.
6: I was reading today that one in five people who will get measles today in the United States will end up in the hospital.
7: That's a lot, but it's not surprising to me at all. And you know how to prevent going into the hospital? You get vaccinated in the first place.
6: And can we talk a little bit? You're a virologist. I'm curious to know. I was born in 60, and so I know that I was exposed to measles growing up, but I frankly do not think that I received the measles vaccine. Am I somebody who is someone who probably has antibodies against measles, or should I get a vaccine?
7: So 1960, we assume you were infected because it was before the vaccines were rolled out. I was born in the 50s and I was certainly infected. And I don't even remember if I got a vaccine either, but I assume you and I are both immune to measles. Yes.
6: So we wouldn't have had to get a vaccine if we were generally exposed in the population.
7: Yeah, when measles was circulating in the U.S., every kid was exposed in childhood. So you did not escape it.
6: So as a virologist, how old would you be now where you would be worried that somebody would get the measles?
7: Well, if you if you're a kid, right, and you're just entering the world, you should be vaccinated at 12 months of age. Otherwise, you're going to get measles because you've never had it. You know, even a few thousand cases is not enough to expose all the kids in this country, obviously. So if you're born at 12 months, you need to get the measles vaccine because you're going to get it otherwise. So I worry about all kids, and the number of kids who are getting unvaccinated against measles is growing. So we're going to have more and more outbreaks.
6: For people who are not vaccinated against measles, you said to me, if you were born in the 50s or you were born in the 60s, you're probably okay. What if you were born in the 70s, 80s, or 90s?
7: Well, then you would have to have proof that you were vaccinated, right? And okay. If you don't have such proof, then you need to get vaccinated, especially since now measles virus is circulating in the U.S. and you never know when you're going to run into it.
6: Do you still, Dr. Recaniello, do you still have people say to you, what about autism and vaccines? As a virologist, do they say that to you?
7: Yes, all the time. I mean, I do programs, I do podcasts and live streams, and I get people all the time saying vaccines cause autism, and they don't. Many, many studies have shown that they do not cause autism. In fact, the original claim was a fraudulent one by Andrew Wakefield, and it should never have started this whole idea of vaccines causing autism. They do not. There is no evidence at all that they cause autism.
6: Is there any evidence that having the cumulative, one of the things that's going on in Florida, by the way, did you hear about what's going on in Florida? In Florida, this is so upsetting to me. In Florida, they have allowed parents to decide whether or not their infant newborns should have one of the Hep B.
7: Yeah.
6: And now pediatricians and doctors for the first time are seeing what happens to babies that get hepatitis B, and some of them are dying.
7: No, it is crazy. I forgot your original question, but yes.
6: I got sidetracked by thinking about that.
7: Yes. People seem to think that vaccines cause autism, and they do not. And the cumulative effect of, that's what you
6: that's
7: asked me.
6: That's what I was asking.
7: Is there a
6: about
7: cumulative that effect?
6: Yes.
7: No, there's no evidence that any cumulative effect of vaccines leads to autism. Autism is a multi-cause disease. It's caused by many different conditions. There's a genetic component. There's an environmental component as well. So don't blame it on vaccines.
6: Because, you know, a lot of parents are like, you know, I got three, I got five, I didn't get 36, and now it's 36. And if you were a young parent now, you wouldn't be worried about that, huh?
7: No, not at all. I'd be happy that the child would be protected.
6: So you're the virologist. Why don't you give us a little elemental science and tell us what's happening, you know, in the Petri dish to our bodies? Why does it work?
7: When you get a virus, it makes you sick and it can kill you, right? So vaccines give you the same protection, except they don't kill you. If you recover from a COVID or flu or polio, then you are immune and you don't get sick next time. But there's a risk in getting the disease, right? Because you can have serious consequences. So vaccines take away that risk. They give you protection against future disease without making you sick. And we have known that for many years. We started making vaccines in the 1930s. We are now really good at it. We know what they can do to protect not just children, but people of all ages against severe disease. And I don't understand why people are losing faith in them, except that people are lying about them.
6: You know, there are people that just like to believe and distrust so-called experts. They enjoy, from their place of ignorance, poking at things they know nothing about and inserting doubt.
7: Well, yes, there's a problem with expertise in this country. It's undervalued. But to these people, I ask them this. The next time you fly a plane, do you want your surgeon to fly it? The next time you have surgery, do you want an airline pilot to do it? Obviously, we need experts, and scientists are just one of many experts that we depend on to live our lives.
6: Are you worried, Dr. Recaniello, that because so many people in positions now of power, like Robert F. Kennedy Jr., who is a noteworthy vaccine skeptic, that we're going to end up defunding science to the extent that we're not going to have the same innovations in the next generation that we need to keep up with what goes on in virology?
7: I'm very worried because science in this country has been great for the past 50 years. It has inspired science throughout the world, and people used to come here to train. Under RFK Jr., this great system is being dismantled. And so unless we change him soon, we are going to have long-term consequences. Yes, science is going to go downhill in this science throughout the world, and people used to come here to train. Under RFK Jr., this great system is being dismantled. And so unless we change him soon, we are going to have long-term consequences. Yes, science is going to go downhill in this country. People are going to stop coming here to learn.

0: of how science moves forward. So we make mRNA vaccines for COVID, right? And now it turns out you can use them for cancer. So this is a great finding between Merck and Moderna. They're using mRNA vaccines tailored to each individual patient to try and eliminate their melanoma. So this is why we need science in this country so that we can continue innovation in medicine.
1: Wouldn't that be unbelievable to say, this is my kind of cancer, give me a shot and I'll be okay? That's an incredible future to imagine. Dr. Vincent Racaniello, thank you so much for joining us on The Last Show.
0: Thank you.
1: I'm Lisa Wexler. We'll be right back.
2: Got a thought that's too good to keep to yourself? 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

0: you needed to know. 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
1: Welcome back. I'm Lisa Wexler. I'm subbing in for David Cooper. You're listening to The Last Show. David is at Burning Man for a couple of weeks in Nevada, having a grand time. Joining us now, Callie Algram, senior reporter at Business Insider, who writes about pop culture and has a special focus on the music industry. Hello and welcome, Callie.
2: Hi. Thanks for having me.
1: It's a pleasure. So you have a really interesting journalistic bio of things that you've written about. But among them, one of the most interesting is an article that you wrote recently called When Divorce Pays the Rent, The Rise of the Divorce Influencer. And, you know, when I first read that, I thought when the divorce pays the rent, well, yeah, I thought you were talking about, you know, alimony. When the divorce pays the rent. That's what I thought you were talking. I'm a lawyer, by the way. That's what I thought you were talking about. But you weren't talking about that at all, Callie. What are you talking about?
2: No. So my article focuses specifically on people who post details of their divorce online. And, you know, we're used to influencers and content creators sharing aspects of their lives, but divorce has historically had this kind of taboo attached to it. So I thought that it was interesting when I saw more positive divorce content being shared on my For You page, stuff like divorce parties and trending topics like the divorce glow up, where people share before and afters of themselves divorced and then looking happier and healthier after. So I was curious about this, and I spoke to a couple influencers who had shared their own stories about how this they've been able to parlay this into more financial independence for themselves.
1: That is really interesting. And why do you think that that is? And are we talking about 30-somethings, 20-somethings? What are we talking about?
2: The women I spoke to are mostly 30-somethings. Although, you know, divorce is not common, and it is getting, it's getting less common than, say, the 80s. That's when it peaked. But it is, seems like it's more common now to be open about it, or at least online and in internet spaces. So I think that's where the intrigue comes in.
1: Are people honest about the reasons for their divorce?
2: I guess you'd have to ask them. You know, and the only people that know the true details of their divorce are the two people who are involved in it, and possibly the lawyers.
1: No, but what I mean by that, what I mean by that is, in revealing themselves, does it seem like they're revealing their genuine issues, or are they just revealing like their elation that he's gone?
2: Yeah, I think a lot of the content that's being popularized is the sort of life after divorce content. So not necessarily the nitty gritties of the process, which can, of course, be very difficult and draining, but more so showing others that there is a brighter side, like a light at the end of the tunnel, if you will, which I think with women historically has been kind of difficult. You know, there are these stereotypes of you're past your prime, you're over the hill, or whatever it is that these stereotypes have, these sexist, you know, ideas. So it's been interesting and cool and refreshing to see women show that, yes, you can date. Yes, you can go move into your own apartment. And there is a great life after divorce if you can get yourself there.
1: Yeah, I was looking through, we're chatting with Callie Algram, who writes for Business Insider. I read your article, and then the article was really good because it takes you to people's feeds. And so I was looking through their feeds a little bit and seeing what they were up to. I mean, I think it's always a healthy thing to say, this is where I am in life. I don't have to apologize for it. This is where I am.
2: Yeah, absolutely. And some of the divorce attorneys I spoke to said the same thing, you know. They see it all the time that people are scared, and normalizing and destigmatizing common experiences is one of like the few bright sides of social media, in my opinion. So I think that the more we can destigmatize something like this, especially an experience as common as divorce, I think that can only be a positive thing.
1: From the ones that I saw, and admittedly not all of them, I didn't see any children in the braggy ones, in the bright and happy, shiny ones. More like, I had a starter marriage. Here's my afterglow. No one's going to get me down. And the one that you prominently featured was already remarried.
2: Yes, that's true. And I think that was such an interesting element to this, where a lot of the detractors and the negative comments I see is that these women are anti-love, or they want every woman to be alone and single. And that's simply not true. Like, as you mentioned, the lead influencer in the piece, Gabrielle, she is remarried. And then another woman I interviewed, Cora, is happily in love with another man, like 2 years after her divorce. So, but a couple of them are mothers. So I think that One of the women I interviewed, Scarlett, she has an incredible co-parenting relationship with her ex, and she's in a new relationship. So there's a lot of different textures to this.
1: Do you think that you could be a successful divorce influencer if you hated your ex? If you, in other words, if you're filled with a lot of bitterness or resentment, or you're still in the divorce wars in court?
2: That's an interesting question. I think, never having been through a divorce myself, it's kind of hard for me to answer. But I think that what is inspiring and is hitting with a lot of viewers about this content is the self-focus, like redirecting your attention back onto yourself, especially if you feel that you've been drained or otherwise not selfish enough in a relationship. I think that is part of the appeal, is more so redirecting your attention back inwards.
1: What do you think, Callie Algram, what do you think the appeal is in general of following influencers? Do you think it's like plate glass on the window, a voyeuristic thing? Do you think it's wanting to be like them and emulate them? What do you think the appeal is?
2: I think it depends on the influencer, on the type of content. You know, they're not all posting about the same things. I think a big part of it is that people are nosy. People like to be in other people's business. And I say that as somebody who identifies as a nosy person, so no judgment. I think influencing rose as an aspirational career, showing like the Kardashian thing, showing people the life that you could have if only you had my beauty and my money.
1: Would you want that life? Seriously, Callie?
2: I think the appeal has waned.
1: Their life is a train wreck. Come on.
2: I think that's how influencing started to become popular. You know, this like, this is my life, it's beautiful, and you don't have it.
1: But please.
2: I think it has become more about relatability, showing people that, hey, I'm going through this thing. It sucks, or it doesn't suck, but you're not alone if you're going through something similar. And sharing and building a community, I think, is where influencing has evolved toward.
1: You know, it's so interesting to me because I read recently, this is kind of pathetic to me, that a huge percentage of a certain generation wants to grow up to be an influencer.
2: I think it's just what kids see. You know, it's like when I grew up, when I was a kid, I wanted to be a pop star because that's what I was watching on TV.
1: But pop stars have talent.
2: Yeah.
1: By definition, they actually perform, they can sing, they have to very often know how to act. I mean, they're, by definition, they have talent.
2: I don't disagree with you, but I do think that there is, there's an appeal of like working for yourself that an influencer has, you know, setting your own schedule, being your own boss. And also it takes guts to be vulnerable online. There's no shortage of haters out there. So I tip my cap to them.
1: That's true. That's interesting that you look at it that way, because I look at it a little bit differently. I look at it as something that could be narcissistic to a fault.
2: I think that is a common feeling about this profession, but I have leaned into writing about internet culture and digital culture more over the last couple of years because of how, no pun intended, how influential this kind of content is.
1: Yes.
2: And the more women and influencers and content creators I speak to, frankly, the more respect I have for the profession as like soul bearing and vulnerable in a way that I think a lot of people are not courageous enough to be. And I think that's one of the reasons it appeals to viewers.
1: Well, that is interesting. You know, I have a niece who is a pretty successful influencer, but it appears we've run out of time. So we cannot discuss that, but maybe the next time, because I have a niece who's making a very good living as a professional influencer, having been a reality TV star, and I'm watching her career with interest as well.
2: And that's a big part of my article, is how people are being able to, you know, forge financial independence from this career. So I think it's huge.
1: It is huge. Callie Algram, thank you so much. And I think the lesson for us is that it's okay to be who you are. And when you are who you are, you're going to find people that relate and follow you. And maybe from there, you'll even have a chance to make some money, right?
2: I think that's a great takeaway.
1: That's the takeaway. Thank you so much, Callie Algram, who is a journalist with Business Insider. Thank you.
2: Thank you.
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6: This is Global News. It's 9 o'clock. I'm Zach Ferguson. It is 27 degrees, heading down to 16 tonight and up to 28 tomorrow. U.S. Trade Representative Jameson Greer is disputing Prime Minister Mark Carney's account of why Canada-U.S. trade talks collapsed. Greer told CBC News the U.S. did not make last-minute demands, despite reports that Commerce Secretary Howard Lutnick intervened in the negotiations. Carney says the deal became untenable after U.S. negotiators sought limits on Canada's other trade agreements and protections for language and culture, something Greer says is far beyond what was discussed. Alberta Premier Danielle Smith says she wants to see Canada avoid escalating the trade war with the United States, and she doesn't think Canada could win by taxing our energy exports to the United States. Her comments come after calls for some critics to keep the protecting of taxing Alberta's energy on the table as a bargaining chip with the Americans.
7: I cannot think of a more disastrous policy decision than cutting off or taxing Alberta's oil to the United States. Doing so would absolutely devastate the Canadian economy. It would not only extinguish the livelihoods of hundreds of thousands of Albertans, it would economically hobble our friends and neighbors in other provinces to the east.
6: Smith is also calling on her fellow premiers in Ottawa to do more to protect Canadian businesses through the fray, including some tax reform measures and reducing internal trade barriers. And a day of debate for city committees has turned to proceeding with Edmonton's bike lane programs. A report from administration recommended a dialing back the active transportation expansion program, citing growing community concerns, construction challenges, and anticipated provincial legislation. Edmonton Mayor Andrew Knack is confident, though, going forwards.
8: I've always stood firm on we need to continue to build out this network. If there's minor tweaks that the administration wants to do, and that's within their delegated authority, I'm perfectly fine with that.
6: More than 60 people registered to share their thoughts on bike lanes, with a majority in favor of the city continuing with the bike lanes and the expansions. The doors to the Henwood Addictions Treatment Center may now be permanently closed, leaving hundreds of people wondering where they'll go for the treatment. Global's Kathleen Ludwig with more.
9: The Henwood Addictions Treatment Center is potentially shutting its doors for good. It temporarily closed in early July due to flooding, evacuating dozens of people who were there getting treatment at the time.
10: The news of the permanent closure came from the Investigative Journalism Foundation, and the union representing 20 of those workers says the closure is deeply concerning and wants the decision to be reconsidered. Alberta's Ministry for Addictions says that it's closed for the foreseeable future. It's assessing the flood damage and that it's working to add more than 400 treatment beds in Edmonton. However, the closure is still hard hitting.
9: The impacts are also felt on the wait list, which the province says consisted of 100 people. Other sources are saying it was nearly 600. The Friends of Medicare and the AUPE both say the closure decision lacks transparency and they want the government to explain the reasoning. For people that were waiting or receiving the treatment, it means starting over. Catherine Ludwig, Global News.
6: Meta says new child safety measures promised in a massive U.S. legal settlement will not be extended to Canada. Changes include 2-hour daily limits on Facebook and Instagram, overnight restrictions, fewer school hour notifications, stronger parental controls, and measures to restrict certain content and identity usage for underage peoples. In 880 CHED Sports, Toronto pitchers combined for a 6-hit shutout as the Blue Jays blanked the Kansas City Royals 3-0 tonight. Looking at 880 CHED weather, some clear nights tonight as we get down to an overnight low of 16. Tomorrow, a high of 28, 30% chance of showers and a risk of thunderstorms. Friday, some sun and a high of 23. Right now, though, in Edmonton, we're sitting at 27 degrees. I'm Zach Ferguson. 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
12: Well, I want to be remembered as a good person, if I can be. I want to be remembered as a giving person, a talented person, if I am talented, or at least to say that I made the most of, like, there's a great saying I love. I think it was Mother Teresa's that said, when I stand before God, I want to be able to say, Lord, I used everything you gave me. And I love that saying. And so that's kind of how I feel. I just want to, you know, just say that I've done everything I could with everything I had and tried to do as much good as I can and have as much fun as I can.
13: We heard the news that Dolly Parton passed. She was 80 years old. Dolly Parton was the fourth of 12 children. Dolly Parton was larger than life and yet incredibly relatable to us. When I think about Dolly Parton, whether you like country music or not, and her music transcended, you know, like every great artist, they transcend the genre. Whatever the genre is, they transcend it. So I Will Always Love You started out as country in a country setting song, but we remember it from Whitney Houston and the soundtrack of My Bodyguard and all the other people that recorded it as well. And Working 9 to 5 with Lily Tomlin and Jane Fonda was a classic that was made into a Broadway musical. When I think of Dolly Parton and how I kind of got to know her, not personally, I wish, but as a celebrity, as a human being, there are a few scenes that stick out in my mind. One of them was, and I don't know if you've ever seen this, I urge you to go find it. There's a video of Dolly Parton on Johnny Carson's couch many years ago. And she wrote a ditty for him. She wrote a, you know, like a wonderful song just especially for him. And the thing about Dolly Parton is she was always able to make fun of herself. Even when she had these big boobs, which over time she changed, reduced, fit in. She was a tiny, tiny person. But her boobs made her look, again, larger than life. She always laughed at them. She looked at herself from the side. And because she laughed at herself, we laughed too, in a familiar, fun way. It always seemed like Dolly Parton was having fun. It always seemed like Dolly Parton looked at the lighter side of life. And she grew up in the kind of poverty that doesn't really exist in America. I mean, it really doesn't exist in America the way it used to. Thankful for that. She grew up with parents that were completely illiterate. Her father never learned to read and write. And that was one of the reasons why literacy was one of the most important things for Dolly Parton. And she started this, when I found out about this, I was so floored. She started part of her philanthropy, and it was vast. In 2017, she was estimated to be worth $500 million. $500 million. And you would never know that about her because she was such a self-effacing person. But the thing that she started that was so incredible was the million book library thing that she did, where she routinely gave books out to poor people all over the world, all over the country, all over the world. And the Library of Congress of the United States honored her when she gave away her 100 millionth book. Just think about that legacy as a legacy. Growing up in an impoverished, illiterate family in the hills of Tennessee. And her legacy are all the kids that read now because of Dolly Parton. Read and also sing. She gave a ton of money to Vanderbilt University, the medical parts and all together. But this idea that reading was so important to her is really what resonated with me. We remember the wigs, we remember the fun, we remember the songs and the extraordinary talent and the nails. Her nails were part of the soundtrack of 9 to 5. It was her nails, her long nails that she still nonetheless learned to pick a guitar with. And I Will Always Love You was actually a song that she wrote because she wanted to say goodbye to her beloved partner on the air. I think his name was George Conway. And he was the one that gave her her start. And yet, her talent was something that pulled her away from that show. And she knew she had to leave. Have you ever had that in your life where you've outgrown where you are, but you love the people? You don't really want to leave the people, but you know it's time to move on. And Dolly Parton moved on with love. And she wrote the song, I Will Always Love You, not for Carl, not for a romantic love, but for someone who had been her mentor in life, for somebody who had loved her enough to give her that spotlight so then she could then move on. And she knew that when she left, his show would never be the same. She knew that when she left, his ratings wouldn't be the same. His popularity wouldn't be the same. She was the shining star on that country show. So when she left, she gave him a gift. She wrote him a song. I have to tell you that Dolly Parton touched a lot of us in many different ways. But she touched me. She touched me personally because she never took herself too seriously. Her extraordinary talent and her giving back. What she decided to do with her money in investing in Dollywood and giving all of these people, Dollywood is still one of the top 20 attractions and amusement parks in the United States. You've got your Disney World, you've got your Disneyland, you have a few Six Flags, and you've got Dollywood in the Smoky Mountains. And she said that when she made Dollywood because, what do they say? You can give someone a fish, then they have a meal. If you give them a fishing rod, they learn how to fish for the rest of their life. She wanted to give them fishing rods. She wanted to have a reason and a way for these people to have a self-sustaining, honest way to make a living in one of the poorest areas of the United States. And that was extraordinary. And by the way, it's been very successful, her Dollywood. She kind of, everything she touched pretty much did turn to gold. She had very good judgment. She, you know, behind those wigs and those glitzy whatevers was a brilliant, shrewd businesswoman, but also a really extraordinary philanthropist. So I have to say that Dolly Parton is going to be missed as much for who she was as a human being, as much as she was for a musician. She was dubbed the Queen of Country. I'm going to tell you, she won 11 Grammy Awards, 3 Emmy Awards, the Jean Hersholt Humanitarian Award. She was nominated for 2 Academy Awards, 6 Golden Globe Awards, and a Tony Award. And she wrote her first song at the age of 6. She credited her musical career to her mother, who she said just ran around singing all the time. Well, the poor woman with 12 children, if she wasn't going to sing, you know, she was going to, I mean, can you imagine 12 children? I don't think many of them had shoes. She was kind of a prodigy herself. She started writing her first song at the age of 6, performed regularly on TV at the age of 10, made her first recording at the ripe age of 11. And she talked about how she met her husband, Carl. She was walking out of something, a recording studio or something in Nashville, like on her first day. And he saw her and they locked eyes and he kind of asked if he could help her. And the next thing you knew, that was history for 50 years. He was her rock. He was in a paving business, an asphalt and paving business in Nashville. And he passed away recently. And we don't really know, you know, the specific reason why Dolly Parton died. We really don't know. It was said that she was at Vanderbilt University over the last 4 days. In May, she complained of something going on with her stomach, but she told everyone she was going to be well and on the mend. But wherever it is, Dolly Parton, on behalf of all of us, we will always love you. We will always remember you. We will always cherish you. We will always listen to your music. Your music will live on well after your presence here on earth, and also your legacy of philanthropy, of reading, and of giving people that fishing rod so that they'll be able to make a living in the place that you called home when you were young, that was so poor and now is not so poor. because of you. Thank you, Dolly Parton. Rest in peace.
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13: Hi and welcome. I'm Lisa Wexler and I'm your host for The Last Show with David Cooper. David is having a grand time at Burning Man, so here I am subbing in for him. And joining us is Nathan Radke, who's a professor of conspiracy studies at Humber University, Humber College in Toronto. He's a co-author of the book Uncover Up: How to Think Clearly in an Age of Conspiracies, boy, are we in that age. Hello, Dr. Radke. Hello and welcome.
0: Yeah, boy, are we ever. The weirder things get, the better it is for my career and the worse it is for me personally and spiritually and psychologically, obviously. But yeah, we're in an interesting time.
13: I really think it's interesting that you are a professor of conspiracy studies. I really think that that title is pretty fascinating to me. Are you the first professor of conspiracy studies?
0: As far as I know, I am. It was something that when I started working at Humber Polytechnic, I had to kind of push administration saying, no, this is a subject area that we need to pay attention to. This is something that the students are going to want to know about. This is something that deserves academic rigor. And I got a lot of pushback back then. And of course, these days I get no pushback at all, as we've seen conspiracy theories have basically swallowed our entire society.
13: Well, it's interesting because earlier on the show, I was chatting with Dr. Vincent Racaniello, who is a noted virologist, immunologist. And you talk about conspiracy theories with COVID-19 and everything else. I could argue pretty persuasively that conspiracy theories are quite damaging because they erode our faith in facts, and that could sometimes be fatal.
0: Yeah, absolutely. We certainly saw that with things like the pandemic, in which we actually had two pandemics going at the same time. There was the biological virus that was spreading, and also there were a lot of disinformation viruses and misinformation viruses that were spreading. And both of them, tragically, and I've seen this with my own eyes, my own field work and my own studies with my own contacts, both the biological virus and the information virus can sadly be lethal.
13: Let's talk about the information virus for a moment. Are you trolling Reddit? Are you trolling some of the darker sides of the web in order to find these conspiracy people?
0: Well, I've made a bunch of contacts, and then through those contacts, they'll vouch for me, and then I'll meet other contacts. And what I like to do is, as much as possible, is to meet people in person to get away from the internet. Yeah, absolutely. And that's put me into some interesting, dicey situations, but I think it's worth it because I think one of the crucial things that we always have to do when we're dealing with bizarre beliefs, beliefs that seem strange to us, is to remember the humanity of the people who have those beliefs, because I think that helps us to understand the people and understand the ideas that they hold better. And so anytime I can, I actually go out into the field and... Yeah, and it's, as I said, it's put me into some odd situations.
13: I want an example. We're chatting with Professor Nathan Radke. What's an example of a dicey situation as a result of meeting a conspiracy theorist?
0: Well, for example, there's a lot of crossover between conspiracy theorists and, say, apocalyptic cults. And so that will put you into some rooms where, you know,
13: Of the Kool-Aid, in other words.
0: Exactly. Well, technically Flavor Aid.
13: Was it Flavor Aid? It wasn't Kool-Aid, Jim Jones Massacre?
0: It was Flavor Aid. I mean, I'm sure the people at Kool-Aid cringe every time somebody says that.
13: Sorry. Sorry to the Kool-Aid people. But that's where the expression came from. You know, people don't even remember Jim Jones or who he was, but I lived through that. And for those who don't know what I'm talking about, Jim Jones was a cult figure. Was it Ghana that he was? He was in some country.
0: Guyana.
13: Mm-hmm. And what happened was there were 300 or so people where they thought the end was near because he himself had created this paranoid conspiracy group and people were realizing that he was a problem. And so he took everybody down with him and they quite literally drank your singing Flavor Aid, but it got translated to Kool-Aid and they died. They all died.
0: I know. It's a terrible tragedy, a terrible disaster, and one that shows the power of ideas. That especially in a group situation, that the ideas that we hold, we have a cliche that you are what you eat. A much better way to look at it is you are what you think. The ideas that we hold change the way we see the world. The way we see the world changes our actions. And so it's so important that we're extremely careful about the ideas that we allow to take root in our minds.
13: Well, what is it about the human brain that we are so susceptible to conspiracy theories?
0: Well, the thing about conspiracy theories is they are unbelievably seductive and tempting because we're out here in an extremely confusing, messed up, chaotic, unfair world. And all of that kind of grates on us. It seems wrong. And what conspiracy theories do is they appear to provide us with an explanation for that. And then once we have that seductive explanation that appears to explain all of the fear that we have, all of the feelings of inequality that we have, then we start to see other patterns that fit in with what we already believe because of things like confirmation bias. And it starts to snowball. And there's almost protective mechanisms built into conspiracy theories. The longer you believe them, the more invested you have in them. And then something like sunk cost fallacy kicks in and you start...
13: What's that?
0: Well, the more you have invested in something, the less willing you are to abandon it. And this is why we see people who are, for example, flat earth believers. Even though you could show them evidence, literally, you could just take them to the lake and say, look, there's a horizon. The earth is not flat. But by that point, they have so much invested in it, so much time.
13: How about
0: so
13: just
0: much
13: take them to a toy store to look at a globe? Hello.
0: Well, I mean, don't get me started on big globe. Obviously, they're in on it and they're part of it.
13: I'm sorry, doctor. I didn't realize that.
0: But that's the problem. When somebody has got a lot invested in something, then it becomes very difficult to let go of it because it's cost them so much already. It's easier to protect an idea than to confront the fact that you were wrong and how much it has cost you.
13: You talk about conspiracy theories, and at the root of them, for people who want to believe them, it's kind of a grudge thing. In other words, there's an injustice against me. So if I have this theory that there's some other that caused it, what? Then I personally don't have to be responsible for my fate?
0: Well, that's kind of a seductive aspect of it. Another aspect of it is that it allows us to feel like at least somebody is in charge. Because the alternate explanation is that nobody's in charge. Look at what happened with the conspiracy theories. Every time a disease comes out, and diseases, you know, they emerge, they evolve, they happen throughout history. But anytime a disease comes out, it's terrifying. And the idea that we live in a world where diseases can just emerge naturally is in a way much scarier than the idea that some kind of, you know, elaborate scheme has happened where somebody is ultimately in control of all of this. And so this is another reason why we like conspiracy theories, is because they allow us to hold on to the idea that at least existence and life is somehow controllable, even if it's being controlled by reptilians or shape-shifting aliens or something.
13: But as I'm listening to you, we're listening to Professor Nathan Radke of Humber College in Toronto, who is a professor of conspiracy theories and maybe the only one in the world that is. I'm thinking about established religion.
0: Well, I mean, there is a lot of crossover there because it's all about belief. I will say, though, that I'm not the only conspiracy professor, because I have a colleague and a co-host, Dr. Lee Kunla, who has been doing this almost as long as I have.
13: Okay, fair enough. But there aren't that many of you. Let's put it that way.
0: Not a lot. I bet you there'll be more soon.
13: So, okay. But let's go back to this idea of religion and what you're talking about with conspiracy theories, which is wanting to assume that there is some pattern or that there is some reason or some cohesive organizing something that is causing something that is distressing. Well, what about the idea of God and the devil? Is that one big conspiracy theory in terms of the way you look at academics? And can you hold that thought? Because that's a really interesting question, and I want to be right back and have you answer it. 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I'm Lisa Wexler, subbing in for David Cooper, and we're talking about the academic discipline of conspiracy theories, but how it really, it shapes and is important to us. We'll be right back.

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15: We work hard to strike the right amount of intelligence and ignorance. 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
16: We are back with Professor Nathan Radke, who is a professor in conspiracy studies at Humber College. And I have posed the question to you, Professor, as you started to explain conspiracy theories and the fact that people look at them to somehow explain things, have an organizing explanation of things that they can't otherwise understand, it occurred to me that established religion does that for people. And sometimes established religion gives them the good guy, which is God, and the bad guy, which is the devil. And you're an academic. And I wonder if that's occurred to you as well in terms of studying conspiracy theories and organized religion.
17: Oh, yeah, definitely. There is certainly some crossover there because we're talking about belief. And because with both conspiracy theories and religion, sometimes we're talking about faith because we don't necessarily have all of the evidence at our fingertips. And so it's a really important part of both religion and conspiracy theories. The other thing that you mentioned, in a lot of religions, you do have this binary model of some kind of deity that is good and some kind of deity that is evil. The good and the evil, the light and the dark, the angels and the demons. And that is also a part of many conspiracy theories. It's referred to as Manichaean thinking, this idea that rather than having, you know, gray and complexity, there is simply, there is the good side and the evil side. And that is a kind of thinking that's, again, extremely tempting because it sorts out the world for us. The world, let's face it, is a complicated mess. And even ourselves, we are sometimes complicated messes to ourselves. And so that kind of thinking, it seems so clarifying. It seems so clear in some ways, but the danger is maybe it's a little bit too simplistic and it ignores all of the grays that are in between the light and the dark. And so that Manichaean thinking can sometimes lead us astray. And then we look at people who disagree with us, not as somebody who we might disagree with, but as an enemy.
16: So let me ask you something. Do you study religious fanaticism? Do you identify that in a way that is very similar to conspiracy theorists? Fanaticism, true fanaticism, where there's the one and the right and the only way to be. And anyone who isn't is something, you know, else, dehumanizing in some way.
17: Yeah, I mean, I think maybe the ultimate example of that was what we saw in Japan with a group called Aum Shinrikyo, in which their belief system was that there was only one good person on earth, and that was the leader of that particular cult, Asahara. And they decided that everybody who wasn't him needed to be cleansed. Anybody who wasn't him needed to be killed for their own good. And you might remember this group. They're the ones who dropped the sarin gas in the Tokyo subways. And that was part of the plan to try to cleanse the world of everybody who wasn't their leader. Oh, and that's another one of the dangers of that Manichaean thinking. When you see the world as good and evil, there is no conversation that can occur between those two groups. The only thing that can happen is elimination. And so something that you often see with a Manichaean cult is that they're looking forward to this moment, this cleansing moment where all of evil will be burned away forever in some kind of big violent massacre. And we see this over and over and over again in some of these fanatical cults.
16: Well, that's interesting, but also doesn't the book of Revelations and the coming of the Messiah and all of that and the, you know, like the Left Behind series, all of that, doesn't that kind of talk also about some kind of great awakening that unfortunately a lot of people will be gone and others will resume and rise?
17: Well, you talk about two very different books there. There's the Book of Revelation, okay, and then there's the Left Behind series. Well, and of course, the Left Behind series draws from the Book of Revelation. But what it does is the Book of Revelation, of course, is the final book of the Bible and is filled with all sorts of extraordinary imagery and what almost seems like hallucinations. But because it's written in such a metaphorical way, it's very easy for us in the present to say, because we all have main character syndrome, let's face it, it's very easy for us to look back at an ancient text like that and say, well, this has got to be about us. These things that it's saying, there's going to be storms and there's going to be violence. Why, we have storms and violence now. This book must be about us. This must be a literal thing that's about to occur to us. And what happens often is that the context and the meaning and the history get stripped from those old texts, and we end up with something that's kind of ridiculous, like the Left Behind series.
16: We're chatting with Professor Nathan Radke. I understand recently Ireland was the subject of kind of a crazy thing regarding Dr. Seuss's character, the Cat in the Hat, which is one of the most beloved children's books characters and story. But somebody decided that it could be a terroristic figure. What happened there, Professor?
17: Well, I agree that it's a beloved children's book, but I would also point out that it's a much less beloved movie from 2003.
16: I never saw the movie.
17: That's for the best. It was atrocious. It's at 10% on Rotten Tomatoes. And it's the movie version of the character rather than the book version that's been showing up in these short form videos on places like TikTok and Instagram. And what we're seeing is millions of people have watched these videos of the cat from the film, or something that looks like the cat from the film, walking down roads at night, or standing on the roofs of cars, or peering into windows, or doing disturbing dances, or walking around with a baseball bat, which feels threatening, or chasing someone down a back alley. And there's often a warning in text over the video saying things like, "Watch out, Manchester," or "Oi. Whitby, you're next."
16: It's kind of a nightmarish figure. I saw it. It's like somebody with like white whiskers, and it kind of looks it looks like from a horror film, actually.
17: Yeah, no, it's absolutely terrifying. And even more terrifying is that there is text in some of these videos that claim to be repeating police statements about how the cat has been seen walking in some specific area, or that the population of that area needs to remain vigilant, or even that what's actually happening there is that behind the cat costumes are serial killers. And so, as you would expect, this is causing a little bit of a panic.
16: I once read a book, Professor Radke, called The Science of Fear. I forgot the author. It was a brilliant book. And it talked about conspiracy theories like this. It focused on, there was an infamous, horrible case of a young girl named Polly Klass, K-L-A-S-A-A-S. She was a little girl, and she was abducted from her second-story window in California. And the worst thing imaginable happened to her, and she died. The statistical odds of that happening in general are infinitesimally small, period end. They were then, they are now even smaller, because violent crime has actually gone down. But because it was such a nightmarish scenario, so many people got afraid that it would happen to them, that it quite literally changed to some extent childhood in America. And I'm not exaggerating. Parents, instead of letting their kids freely play on the streets or backyards, started making play dates with parents that they knew, and instilling a kind of fear of being alone that I don't think has ever gone away.
17: Yeah, well, we are creatures. The thing about all human beings is every human culture throughout history has stories. We are creatures who respond to narratives much more so than, say, statistics. Because as horrifying as that story is, and it is horrifying and true, how many children since then have been hit by cars and killed? That is a much larger threat, but that's not a threat that people pay as much attention to, even though statistically it's much more dangerous. And that's the thing about us. We respond to narratives. We also respond to visuals. We're very visual creatures. And so to see this footage of this strange being, this cat in a hat stalking the streets of Ireland and England, people are going to respond to that.
16: Or imagining a child getting abducted from a second story window.
17: Yeah. The more horrifying something is in some ways, the more easy it is to imagine being true. But the good news is about the cat in the hat, they're all hoaxes.
16: They're hoaxes, right?
17: They are hoaxes.
16: But how do you, as an academic, as a leader, as a thought leader, help people combat conspiracy theories that may have a germ of original truth, but should not be enough to change our entire society and behavior?
17: Well, that's something extremely complicated, but it's something that we have been working on, and it's partly why we came out with a recent book, not to...
16: With you, Professor Radke, we're going to have to do this again.
17: Absolutely. Thanks for having me on.
16: I'm Lisa Wexler. I'm subbing in for David Cooper. 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We'll be right back.
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15: That I never knew that feeling?

who I'm obviously not. My name is Lisa Wexler. Hello. And I have two worlds that collide, but not really. I'm a talk radio host based in Connecticut in the mornings. And in the afternoons, I'm a probate judge. And so these stories come to me sometimes from the point of view of my legal background and training and what I'm doing in the world of trying to impart a lot of compassion, which you do as a probate judge, and actively listen to people, but also hold people accountable for what they do. As my father always tells me in my ear, people know when they're doing wrong. They know the difference most of the time, unless they're psychotic, between right and wrong. They do wrong anyway. And Lisa, you have to do your job. And when they do wrong, you have to hold them accountable, which is not to say to be unduly

0: be harsh, but nonetheless, to have people be responsible for what they do. So I saw a couple of stories that just hit my brain, and I want to tell you about them. One is at a camp named Camp Modine in Maine. And this is a summer camp, and it's a Jewish camp, but it's not a religious Jewish camp. It's a camp that is proud of being Jewish. They probably do Friday night services. It's not a very observantly religious Jewish camp, but it's a Jewish camp, you know, the way there are Christian camps and this camp and that camp. Anyway, it's been in Maine. It's been there for many, many years. And there is a neighbor who is a man who is angry. Apparently, he's angry with something with his tractor, and he gets drunk a lot. And what he did a few weeks ago is he started firing his rifle in the direction of the basketball courts of the camp. The camp had to have a lockdown drill. Kids were kind of frightened, you think? Security guards had to be called in. The police were called. The police came, and they arrested the man, and they took away his 23 guns. 23 firearms that he had, 23, and they let him go. And camp was still in session. In fact, it probably still is in session. And I was thinking about the story, and I was thinking about how crazy is that, that a judge wouldn't hold somebody behind bars for a while until camp was over. And he's reportedly intoxicated a lot of the time. Joshua Ewing, a security guard at the camp, said that this guy, whose name is Nathan Hewitt, 36 years old, was extremely enraged and irrational when talking with the guards on the evening of the August 7th incident. Hewitt claimed his tractor lawnmower had been damaged after hitting something, with him and his father allegedly blaming the camp. And after the confrontation, the two guards heard the shots being fired from a high-powered rifle, according to the court documents. He harasses us by coming to the property line and screaming. So when they called the police about it, again, he was arrested, but he was not detained by the judge. He was let out. And I was thinking about that because just this past Friday night, Central Synagogue, which is the largest Reform synagogue in New York City, and happens to be where my niece Allison got bat mitzvahed, and many, many years ago, my husband's great-grandfather is still in a little placard on the wall, one of the founding members of the synagogue. On a Friday night Shabbos, some crazed person runs up the main aisle, starts screaming, intimidating threats, cuts one of the people that is worshiping in the pews, also gets carried out by police, and who knows what happens to him. And so these things are happening, and this is kind of generally speaking from 40,000 feet up in the wave of a tremendous increase in incidents of anti-Semitism, not only in America, in North America, in Toronto in particular, where I know a lot of our listeners are. And I want to just say to you that a couple of years ago, I read this term called the Jew tax. And I was like, well, what the heck is a Jew tax? I'm a Jewish woman. I'm a proud Jewish woman. I'm not particularly observant, but I do Rosh Hashanah and Passover and kind of the big holidays. And I care very deeply and I'm very proud of my culture and of my faith. And I'm like, what is the Jew tax? And somebody named this a while ago because they were referring to the penalty that a lot of Jewish communities have to pay for the privilege of being safe, for the privilege of worshiping on a Saturday. The high holidays are coming up, worshiping in groups, going to a day school. You heard about what happened in Michigan where the car went through the building. Thank God, because of all their security and the money they'd spent on security, nobody was killed. That was a miracle that nobody was killed that day. Car goes through, wants to kill people, goes through. A car drove through the glass doors, the doors of this Jewish day school. And it was only because the Jewish day school kids and staff were so prepared for the eventuality of somebody coming to attack them that they actually knew how to get safe ahead of time or in that contemporaneous moment. I don't want anybody ever, no matter what their faith is, to have to be afraid to go worship because of their faith. That's not what a free society is about. That's not the beauty of what we are about as a free democratic people. It's not. What we're about as a free democratic people are understanding and freedom to worship whatever your faith is. I just don't think that right now people are understanding what's going on. The Jewish Federation of North America estimates that the Jewish American community spends $765 million a year now on security, roughly 14% of the budget for a typical Jewish organization. Now, that's money that's not being spent on what it was supposed to go for, which is education and programming, senior events, life events, camps, real school education. And even in Toronto, I was reading that one of your synagogues, one of our synagogues, Rabbi Steve Wernick of Beth Tzedek on Bathurst Street, says security costs at his congregation are now $400,000 a year. And he talks about further shootings and says we'll probably end up spending more. There are community support for this, both in America and in Canada. There are additional funding that is being provided by governments who recognize there's kind of this unique thing going on within the Jewish community that needs more protection than others. And I applaud that, and I think, and I'm grateful for that. But I have to look up and say, why did this judge allow this man who shot a rifle at a basketball court where kids are, I don't care if the kids are Jewish, green, purple, Hindu, Muslim, indigenous, does it matter? Does it matter? But it does cause you to step back and say, what's going on? Why was this man allowed to return to his home? They say they took away the rifles. Do you know how easy it is to get a gun in Maine? The judge said, you're not allowed to do this anymore. Okay, thank you very much. He's really going to listen to the judge. And I step back from this and I say with bewilderment and concern, I say, we can do better. It doesn't have to be this way. It shouldn't have to be this way. People should be able to be free to pursue their peaceful lives and their religious lives when they are peaceful lives without having to spend inordinate sums of money and worry. But something's going on. Some kind of, I don't know if it's an acceptance and tolerance for this, a looking the other way for this, maybe a tacit approval of this by some people. I really don't know. But I think we can do better, and we should do better, because nobody should have to be afraid to worship anywhere. Thanks for joining us for this edition of The Last Show. I'm Lisa Wexler. I've been subbing in for David Cooper, who's at Burning Man. I'm Lisa Wexler. We'll be back behind the mic tomorrow.
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14: It's 10 o'clock. I'm Zach Ferguson. It is 22 degrees, heading down to 16 tonight and up to 28 tomorrow. U.S. Trade Representative Jameson Greer is disputing Prime Minister Mark Carney's account of why Canada-U.S. trade talks collapsed. Greer told CBC News the U.S. did not make last-minute demands, despite reports that Commerce Secretary Howard Lutnick intervened in the negotiations. Carney says the deal became untenable after U.S. negotiators sought limits on Canada's other trade agreements and protections for language and culture, something Greer says is far beyond what was discussed. Premier Danielle Smith is hopeful Canada and the U.S. will be able to de-escalate and get back to the diplomacy in the midst of the trade war. But in the meantime, she's standing firm in her belief that an export tax on oil and gas to the U.S. is a bad idea, saying it would prompt an even more forceful response from the U.S. She says returning to the negotiating table is the best path forward.
15: I still hold out some hope that before our tariffs get implemented on September the 8th, it gives a window for Prime Minister Mark Carney and the U.S. President to get together and talk and hopefully get these discussions back on track.
14: Smith says that she struck a new cabinet committee to deal with the province's tariff response and look at possible relief from the Alberta government for affected businesses and industries. Edmonton City Councillors decided to keep going with bike lanes. The choice was made after Edmonton councillors heard dozens of speakers at a committee meeting today and a report from city administration that suggested slowing down bike lane expansion. Councillor Ashley Salvador wanted to see construction on bike lanes this year go ahead and potentially be accelerated, but that was defeated.
16: Building out our bike infrastructure and completing the network that we've been planning for years is really critical. We're seeing more injuries and deaths on our roadways, and having safe, protected infrastructure is a critical part of building safe communities for everyone.
14: The majority of speakers spoke in favor of the city continuing with the bike lanes and the expansion, but those in opposition wanted more consultation and better planning. The doors to the Henwood Addictions Treatment Center may now be permanently closed, leaving hundreds of people wondering where they'll go now for treatment. Global's Catherine Ludwig has all the details.
17: The Henwood Addictions Treatment Center is potentially shutting its doors for good. It temporarily closed in early July due to flooding, evacuating dozens of people who were there getting treatment at the time. The news of the permanent closure came from the Investigative Journalism Foundation, and the union representing 20 of those workers says the closure is deeply concerning and wants the decision to be reconsidered. Alberta's Ministry for Addictions says that it's closed for the foreseeable future. It's assessing the flood damage and that it's working to add more than 400 treatment beds in Edmonton. However, the closure is still hard-hitting. The impacts are also felt on the wait list, which the province says consisted of 100 people. Other sources are saying it was nearly 600. The Friends of Medicare and the AUPE both say the closure decision lacks transparency and they want the government to explain the reasoning. For people that were waiting or receiving the treatment, it means starting over. Catherine Ludwig, Global News.
14: Looking into sports, seven Toronto pitchers combined on a six-hit shutout as the Blue Jays blanked the Kansas City Royals 3-0 tonight. Toronto had won 17 of its last 28 games to get back into the American League wildcard race. The Blue Jays are three games behind the Cleveland Guardians, who beat the Los Angeles Angels 4-3 earlier today. Moving to 880 Ched weather, we do have a clear night ahead of us in Edmonton as we are going to drop down to an overnight low of 16 degrees. Tomorrow, getting up to a high of 28, 30% chance of showers and a risk of thunderstorms. Friday, some sun and a high of 23 degrees. Saturday, more sunny skies and a high of 24. Right now, though, here in Edmonton, we are sitting at 22 degrees. I'm Zach Ferguson. 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
1: Well, Canada, we have made it to the top of the weekly hill, and it's all the way down as it is Wednesday. So thank you so much for sticking with us. I promise we will do our best to entertain and to inform. But we got to start with some sad news. There's some video that's popping up on almost everybody's feed of a mudslide and a flash flood on the border of China and Nepal. It is devastating. There's a couple of shots that you see. One of them appears to be the border crossing. And all of a sudden, it's security footage, and you just start seeing people running. And if you don't know what you're looking for, you don't know what's coming. And I don't think anybody knows what's coming, because if they did, they would have realized you can't run from this. What follows is a severe flash flood and a mudslide that consumes everything. And at least 24 Canadians are now considered missing. It is devastating, absolutely devastating. There are certain people are saying that it's a flood that was caused by an ice and rock avalanche that was triggered by an earthquake. And it's swept away villages and roads and bridges and hydropower facilities. The sheer power of Mother Nature is encapsulated in this short video, and our hearts go out to everyone, including, like I said, the families of the 24 missing Canadians. These are moments where you pray for a miracle, and they happen. They do happen, and so we will keep you abreast of the story as it develops. Wanted to talk to you about, something I wanted to point out. Because we're listening to the news there, and Donald Trump and Peter Navarro talking about the problems they have with Canada. It occurred to me yesterday, and this is not me prosecuting the previous election, but it occurred to me yesterday. Actually, that's not true. I saw somebody say this, so I'm not gonna say this was my original thought, but I co-sign it. Had Donald Trump just kept his mouth shut on the 51st state, he would have a conservative supermajority today, and this country would be led by somebody who, while I reject the idea that he would have walked in lockstep and given Donald Trump everything he wanted, he would have had a government in Ottawa that espoused parallel values, Canadian values versus American, one looking out for Canada, one looking out for America. And whatever he would have wanted, he would have had, it feels to me, a more conciliatory tone. And so if he thought he was getting what he wanted out of Mark Carney, if he just kept his mouth shut, he would have something different. Now, the vast majority of this country currently sits on Team Canada / Team Carney, as do I. I just want a little more information. I don't think it's too much to ask. I don't think anyone needs to question anyone's patriotism for saying, can I just see some receipts, please? Just so I know that what I'm being asked to sacrifice. So I kind of want to see what I'm sacrificing for. Meanwhile, his support, Mark Carney's support, is so wide and deep that his popularity, even if it takes a hit, he will be just fine, even with the pain that we're going to feel. Donald Trump, on the other hand, I don't believe his coattails are as long as Mark Carney's. And so we're going to hurt more, but I think it's going to cost Trump politically more. And so, listen, we're going to follow that later today. We've got Regan Watts and Lisa Raitt joining us for a couple of segments where I'd like to explore that theme with them. I'd like to explore, the political calculus that both leaders have to make in order to see how they get out of this. But before I say anything else, you guys know I love me some food, and recently I have been trying to cook and try new recipes, simple recipes. And I told Joy over there that I tried a new Pomodoro sauce. Some people call it tomato water. And it was fantastic. I realize now, having now watched a half a dozen other videos about it, that I did not emulsify it properly or enough to thicken the sauce, but the flavor was there. Last night, I tried a 2 Michelin star aglio e olio So a garlic and olive oil sauce, one of the simplest pastas you can make, but it is a more refined version of it. Here, I recommend you look this up, everybody. What you do is you have to take cloves of garlic and take like 10 of them and put them in a pot of cold water. Bring that up to a boil. Let it sit there for 1 to 2 minutes. Then take that out. Wait a minute. And then repeat that process until you've done it 5 times. Then you take some pasta water. So it's going to be starchy. And you take a cup of the pasta water. You take a cup of olive oil. And you take your garlic. You put it in a blender. And you pulverize it until it comes out as a sauce. Then you throw a handful of chopped parsley in with your spaghetti and your sauce. You stir it around for as long as you want, and then you eat it. It is the most delicate garlic flavor you will ever have. But no other ingredients. The only other ingredient is a ton of salt in the water to salt your pasta water. It should be salty. It really should be salty because it brings out the flavor. It is amazing.
0: You don't add Parmesan over top?
1: Nope, nothing. You don't need to. You can if you want. I'm not precious that way. But you're supposed to add some red pepper chili flakes and stuff like that if you want. I just tried it as is. It was sensational. 4 ingredients. It was amazing. You can look it up. Just Google 2 Michelin star aglio e olio, and have at her, man. Whoever you are cooking to impress will be impressed. That's all I have to say about that. Now, again, yesterday devastated by Dolly Parton's loss, the loss of Dolly Parton, rather. And today to learn that Tim Curry has passed away, also at the age of 80. That's bad things happen in threes, and I'm not looking forward to a shoe dropping tomorrow. But last week, I think we talked about Tim Curry twice. Or no, 2 weeks ago, we talked about our guilty pleasures. None of my guilty pleasures make me feel guilty. But one of them is the movie Annie. I love the movie Annie. And we talked about Tim Curry in that. And eventually from that, we got to, I think Amy and I were talking about how much we love the movie Clue, which was, if you were a kid in the 80s, Clue was it. It was it. Because much like the game Clue that can have a lot of endings, like a lot of murderers, that movie, when it was in the theaters, had 4 different endings. And you could go see it 4 different times in 4 different theaters, and you get 4 different murderers at the end. And when you would rent it on VHS, you would watch the endings one after the other. And he, to me, was the standout star of that film. He, to me, was the standout star of Annie. Those are movies that were core to my childhood. So while a lot of people remember him for Rocky Horror Picture Show, I saw that later in life. But for me, those are the two. Let's listen to a little bit of Tim Curry in Clue.
2: Wadsworth, am I right in thinking there is nobody else in this house?
3: No.
2: Then there is someone else in this house.
3: No, sorry. I said no meaning yes.
2: No meaning yes? Look, I want a straight answer. Is there someone else or isn't there, yes or no?
3: No.
2: No, there is or no, there isn't?
3: Yes.
4: Please!
2: Well, there is still some confusion as to whether or not there's anybody else in this house.
3: I told you there isn't.
2: There isn't any confusion, or there isn't anybody else?
3: Either. Or both.
2: Just give me a clear answer.
3: Certainly.
5: What was the question?
2: Is there anybody else in the house?
3: No!
1: Yeah, that movie is so worth seeing again. He's the star of that movie to me. And he was so great in Annie, and he was so great in... Oh, he played the original Pennywise in It. He played, obviously, Rocky Horror Picture Show, but also on stage. He was so multi-talented. He was so funny. He could be very devious as well. And the fact that we lost him at the age of 80 it's the responsibility of dads like me to teach my kids about Tim Curry's career, but rest in peace, Tim Curry. Coming up, we're speaking with Mike Lake, an MP, conservative MP. He's got a petition out for a vulnerable missing persons alert. Well, when you hear the reason why, you'll want to put your name to it too.
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1: Sometimes it takes the death of a child to highlight a flaw in our system that requires immediate redress. I think this entire country was affected, and indeed the city of Calgary was gutted when an 11-year-old nonverbal with autism went missing and was found dead in a stormwater drain 2 weeks later, despite every effort by the people involved to find him. But when a child is abducted, we immediately turn on the Amber Alert to mobilize and keep people vigilant. But for some reason, that infrastructure that we have built for abduction has not been able to be turned on or will not be turned on in the case that I just described to you. I don't know why, and it's something that needs to change. And Mike Lake, the MP for Leduc West Aquin, has put a petition forth for called the Vulnerable Missing Persons Alert. And after just one full day since its posting, they've got nearly 5,000 signatures to protect the most vulnerable Canadians when they wander or go missing. And very pleased to be joined by Mike now. Mike, thank you so much for being here.
9: Well, thanks for having me on, Ben.
1: So when Parker went missing, when they found his body, I had somebody from Global News Calgary join me. And I asked how long, from the moment he went missing to the time they were actually finally able to activate their version of an Amber Alert, it was days. I was gobsmacked that they couldn't just turn it on. Talk to me about how you see this.
9: There's clearly a gap in the system, and everybody knows it. It's front of mind, I think, for everybody after that tragic situation. It took a couple of days for, the full alert that we're used to getting when we get that Amber Alert, that alarming sound on our phones, or if there's a tornado warning or something like that. There was some form of notification, but there's not the ability, a mechanism in the system for that alert to go up for a vulnerable person like Parker or like my son Jaden, who's 30 years old and has autism. And so this, we've had a conversation. I've had a conversation with Minister Olszewski. We're having conversations with the provinces. Everybody realizes that we need to address this issue. Obviously, Canadians realize it because, as you said, this petition actually just passed 5,000 now signatures in the first less than 48 hours since it was put forward. So I think we've got a moment where there's no political divide on this, just a conversation that needs to happen with the experts, law enforcement and the technical experts and the ministers provincially and the advocates themselves, people with autism and families, and just make sure we get it right, but that we get it right in time that when inevitably another vulnerable Canadian goes missing because they wander, the system will respond and people will be able to do what Calgarians rose to the challenge to do during that time. Yeah. They just didn't get that notification in time to be checking in those really urgent first couple of hours.
1: Well, there was another story a little bit earlier in the summer that had a happier ending when a young girl named Esty went missing in Toronto, and we were fortunate that one had a happy ending. Again, if you can get people on high alert immediately, your chances of finding the person certainly don't go down. And I think, I don't know what it is that what the sticking point is or why it's so hard to just pivot to expand the definition of what would be added to that early alert system, because the goal is to find somebody. It doesn't matter whether they're abducted or not. The goal is to find the person that is not where they're supposed to be.
9: Yeah, and it's sort of a strange twist. It took the province needed to actually make an exception. When the alert went out, it was still an Amber Alert, the alert that's used as though it was the child abducted, even though in this case the child wasn't abducted. So we need to have a mechanism for that alert to go out for really vulnerable people. And of course, you know, we have to really give it some thought to get it right, because we don't want alert fatigue. We don't want people ignoring alerts that go out. So you've got to find the balance. But here's a situation where anybody across the country that was watching that situation and seeing the door cam videos of Parker walking would know that this child is vulnerable, that an alert should have gone out immediately. And would it have ultimately made a difference? We know that certainly there would have been a better chance of him surviving had the alert gone out.
1: Mike, tell me what your petition is asking for. What sort of balance are you trying to strike?
9: Well, you know, we're not prescribing exactly what the solution is. We want an alert. Some people are calling it an indigo alert. Some people are calling it other things. But we want to see the government of Canada immediately convene provinces, territories, the law enforcement community, and develop those shared national standards for what we're calling a vulnerable missing persons alert framework. So looking at people with autism, non-speaking individuals, people with intellectual or developmental disabilities, specifically who wander and go missing. And we're in the petition, we also talk about the idea of using like geotagging, voluntary location tracking, if that would be helpful for some families. But, you know, if someone doesn't have that, you know, tracking an air tag with them or something like that, if my son was to go missing and leave his phone behind, he usually wouldn't. But if he was to, let me explain the type of situation we've faced as a family.
1: Please.
9: Jaden is non-speaking. He's in many ways like a 3 or 4 year old in a 30 year old's body. He's super smart, very visual. He can imagine where the swimming pool is or the things that he loves are, but he is danger is an abstract concept. So things that are dangerous, for the most part, he doesn't understand the way we would. So traffic, big dogs, if he was to come across a big dog somewhere. Water is the biggest one that we think about. So in Jaden's case, one time when he was 3 years old, we were at a lake. We got a doorbell. The doorbell rang at 7 o'clock in the morning. A neighbor had found Jaden. Jaden had somehow left the cabin without us knowing, and a neighbor had found him wandering along the shoreline. And so thankfully that had a good result. There was no need for an alert system in that case because someone found him before we knew he was missing. But had we known he was missing, we would have, of course, gone down to the water first thing to look for him. But had it taken any length of time at all, you would hope that you had someone you could call that would trigger an alert for anyone in that area to immediately go out and take a look around for Jaden. Because in Jaden's case, he could wander a little bit.
1: Yeah.
9: He could wander down the dock. Running up and down the dock, and he can swim, but if he fell off a dock in deep water, who knows what might happen. And I think for too many parents, this is a reality, and the time has come to make sure that we put in place this really, really critical measure that could save lives.
1: Yeah, of course it will
9: save lives in this country.
1: Of course it will. And you're right. You've got to balance it and make sure that if people's phones go off, it's not going off, three or four times a day all year long. Because you're right, people will just tune it out. But it doesn't seem to me that across the country, I mean, these would happen locally, right? So I'm sure there's some big numbers nationally, but when you drill down into the local areas where these would be affected, you know, you're talking about maybe a few more alerts a year, but those alerts represent real people to real families, and they deserve all the help we can give them. And if it's as simple as riding on the rails of the Amber Alert and calling it something different, I think we owe those families the same thing we would if a child had been abducted. Mike, how can people sign this petition if they're convinced it's the right thing?
9: It's super easy. You can look up E7703, but if that's hard to remember, I've posted it on all my social media today. So my social media handle is the same everywhere. It's just Mike Lake MP. That'll be my handle on X, on Facebook, on Instagram, and on LinkedIn. So people go to Mike Lake MP, find me. I've posted a link to the petition, and we just want to drive as many numbers as we can right now just to keep that attention level up.
1: It's a great initiative. It's an idea whose time has come, and I really hope you get this over the finish line, my friend. Thank you.
9: Thanks, Ben. Appreciate the time.
1: All right. OpenAI's ChatGPT is partnering with Apple Messages. What could go wrong? Henry Chandonnet, Business News senior reporter at Business Insider, will tell us why texters are having feelings about this.
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1: Before we continue, I just want to remind you that you can find us on YouTube because we upload interviews, content, short and long, all the time. And if you do find us there, we hope that you would subscribe to the channel. We're trying to grow the community in all places because the bigger the community, the more fun we can all have together. All right, OpenAI, the company that has given us ChatGPT, they partnered with Apple, I think it was a couple of years ago, to give us something called Apple Intelligence. Hasn't made Siri one iota smarter yet, but I think that's coming. And now we're hearing that somehow OpenAI is going to make our messages and messaging each other and texting each other different. And people online have a few things to say about that. And to discuss this, we're joined by Henry Chandonnet. He's Business News Senior Reporter at Business Insider. Henry, does this mean that OpenAI is going to be writing people's texts for them? Henry? Hello? Henry, you there?
30: Hey, can you hear me?
1: Yes, there we go. There we go.
30: There we go.
1: So, Henry, what does this mean? Does this mean ChatGPT is going to be taking over my texts?
30: Maybe not yours, but it definitely will be taking over some people's.
1: Like, in what way? In what way?
30: It's an optional plugin, right? So for people who have Codex or ChatGPT work on their Macs, they can opt in to have AI draft and send messages or even just review their messages and find trends. It's not automatically there. It also doesn't go over your messages unless you ask them to. But it is a way to have ChatGPT ostensibly write your text for you.
1: So, I've heard stories. There are apps out there that will help you or keep your email organized and make sure that it can craft draft responses for you. It can delete all the things you don't need. It can unsubscribe and really help you clean up your inbox. I always view email to be a sort of a default more business thing, and texting is, I do a lot of texting with people I work with, but by and large, it's a more personal way of communicating. Is that where people are taking it? Is that why people are taking an issue with it? Because people online are saying, if my group chat ends up being drafted by OpenAI, I'm going to burn this thing down.
30: Yeah, it's a real question of like where you want the human to be in your messaging.
1: Yeah,
30: there are some signs, right, that ChatGPT has already made it to the group chat. People are using ChatGPT to draft their messages even without the plugin.
1: Yeah,
30: it's just another step forward with that. There are some really interesting social startups right now that are modeling after the group chat and are saying, oh, the group chat is the most human place that we have on the internet right now. So it's interesting to see ChatGPT try to make its way in there, and it's pretty obvious why the backlash has come.
1: Yeah, but this isn't phone to phone. You're saying this is happening on a laptop or a desktop.
30: Yeah, you need a desktop to actually use the plugin.
1: Yeah, but I remember a few years ago, OpenAI announced their partnership with Apple to form what they called Apple Intelligence. And a lot of people were curious to see how Apple was going to catch up in the AI race. They seem to be one of the big companies that wasn't hadn't jumped in with 2 feet, and turns out they tried to leapfrog everybody by partnering with the number one name in AI. Is this an extension of that relationship?
30: Yeah, that relationship has been a bit fraught, right? We saw that Apple sued OpenAI pretty recently over trade secrets. They said that they stole some material to make their upcoming hardware device.
1: Right.
30: And meanwhile, Apple has been teasing their launch of their Siri AI program for a while now.
1: Yeah.
30: And something pretty similar to this is actually one of the features, right? Their AI program can help you text, can help you find things in your old text, can help you make sense of what you need to respond to and when. And that is ostensibly what this ChatGPT plugin is doing. So it's interesting to see that relationship develop and the competitive nature of it.
1: Well, let me tell you, Siri does need to get smarter, because she's one dumb lady. It is so frustrating in 2026 when you hear about everything AI can do, where if I'm emailing somebody and their name in my email is Stephen, S-T-E-P-H-E-N, and then I go down and I use voice to text and I say, hi, Stephen, and it writes it with a P-H. Come on. At this point, you gotta know. Siri doesn't even get my son's names right. And I have been spelling them only one way forever. So I am hoping that Siri AI is able to help me with that, because it is very frustrating.
30: Yeah, you should get it soon.
1: Good. So if this relationship is on the rocks, I mean, is this a growing pains in an integration, or could the relationship between OpenAI and Apple be something that could go the way of the dodo bird?
30: Yeah, it's hard to know. What we do know is that the companies have released some pretty strongly worded blog posts and memos about each other, right? You see the lawsuit and the nature of the language in there. So it's hard to characterize the relationship itself, but clearly there is some separation, or that it's at least fraught.
1: Yeah, but correct me if I'm wrong, this hardware that's coming out that OpenAI is touting, it's in partnership with Johnny Ive, who's responsible for the hardware, for all the hardware that we love from Apple for the past, 15, 20 years?
30: Yeah, exactly.
1: Yeah. Do you know anything about this hardware that's supposed to be the most important piece of technology in a generation?
30: I don't yet. I'm excited to see it. I mean, there are some great reports out there about the nature of the device and what it'll do. But obviously, OpenAI has been really hyping it up. It's their big hardware bet. And so I think it'll be a really big moment, kind of make or break for the company.
1: You know, if you're describing AI companies in bullet points, you know, Anthropic is OpenAI with guardrails, OpenAI with a conscience, right? Whether or not it's true, it's sort of, you know, generally what people think. So when people hear about this new plugin, they're automatically going to have concerns about privacy and security because OpenAI, you know, maybe they play a little fast and loose. How are they pushing back against those concerns?
30: Yeah, so that was one of the main complaints that you saw online, right? People have super sensitive information inside their text. They're worried about letting an AI crawl that or get access to all that information. OpenAI says that the plugin, first of all, is optional and you have to download it and turn it on.
1: Yeah.
30: So for the average ChatGPT user, you're not just going to have it immediately. And then they also say that you have to prompt for something for it to review those texts, right? So if you say, find the text where I was talking to my mom about XYZ thing, then it'll go through your text with your mom. It's not going to do that automatically at downloading.
1: Yeah.
30: So their point is that it's only gonna review your text when you specifically ask for it.
1: Do you have a sense now that we've been incorporating AI into our workflows on our desktops, on our phones? Do you have a sense of where this is going? Do you have a sense of how much we're going to be offloading onto an AI? Because, you know, for me, the idea of this, a personal device, I've got my phone in my hand now, like it's designed for me to be front and center. It's designed for me to be intentional in communicating because of the screen, my thumbs go on it. It's tactile. I don't know how much people are going to want to give up when the device itself is designed for me to engage with.
30: Yeah, it'll be interesting to watch, right? There's kind of the power users right now that are really forking over a lot of their communication to AI and to AI drafting. And it's a gradient in terms of how much AI you allow into your communications, yeah. Right? There's probably a difference between using AI to draft a message, but then reviewing it and maybe editing it and then sending it,
1: yeah,
30: versus letting AI draft and send without you even looking at it.
1: Yeah.
30: That will be the question. We already see people using it. We already see people drafting with it. The question is just, what does the common consumer get comfortable with?
1: Yeah, if you take yourself out of the loop, you got to be prepared to live with the consequences when AI makes a mistake. Henry, mm-hmm. Thank you very much. Henry Chandonnet, Business News Senior Reporter at Business Insider. Looking forward to talking to you next, my friend. Thank you.
30: Yeah, thank you.
1: And another class action lawsuit involving major Canadian grocery chains. Sylvain Charlebois, the food professor, joins us next to explain.
30: Median in terms of how much AI you allow into your communications, yeah, right? There's probably a difference between using AI to draft a message, but then reviewing it and maybe editing it and then sending it,
1: yeah,
30: versus letting AI draft and send without you even looking at it.
1: Yeah.

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1: Well, you know, I defend Canadian grocers all the time against the accusations that they are they're out there screwing the consumer. But there is a new story of a lawsuit and an investigation that has been launched against Loblaws, Metro, Sobeys, and Groupe Épicia. They're all named as co-defendants in an expanded class action lawsuit for allegedly selling diluted fake maple syrup. And this is not a price-fixing situation. This is a negligence situation. So to talk about this, as well as the fact that for some reason in Canada, we understand the need and the importance of having a strategic reserve of maple syrup, and we have no strategic reserve of oil or gas. And to help make sense of it all, we're joined by Sylvain Charlebois, the food professor.

0: who's all over stories like this. Sylvain, thanks for being here.
1: Hey, hi, Ben.
0: Okay, so tell us the story of Érablière Steve Bourdeau.
1: Yeah, he screwed up, basically. He kind of played with rules here. He decided at some point to circumvent the strategic reserve. I mean, the whole idea of maple syrup in Quebec is to adopt a single desk approach.
0: Yeah.
1: Everyone sells to the same buyer, and that buyer sells on behalf of all farmers so they can get a fair price.
0: Yeah, and people say, well, we should tell people that, you know, it's the market can fluctuate, the production can fluctuate from year to year dramatically if the weather is bad, if the trees aren't responding to the weather, and so on. And so in good years, they stockpile. And then in lean years, they sell the excess. And that allows them to keep a fairly regulated cost and a fairly even keel year over year.
1: That's right. So, like, a maple season can last anywhere between 1 week to 6 weeks.
0: Yeah.
1: So it really depends, absolutely. So the strategic reserve, I get why they have a strategic reserve for maple syrup, but this particular producer decided to can his own product and sell it directly to different grocers. And, of course, I believe it was Radio-Canada. It was actually a media outlet that decided to test some maple syrup, and they actually figured that in some cans, in many cans, it was just not. It was not maple syrup only. There was also other, other agents in the maple syrup. So it wasn't 100% pure.
0: Yeah, he was cutting it.
1: Exactly. And it was basically a 50-50 blend.
0: Yeah.
1: And he was selling it at a discount, of course. And at the time, everyone was pointing fingers at the producer, rightly so. I mean, he was the one responsible for what was going on.
0: Yeah.
1: But really, as consumers, our contract, the transaction between the food industry and consumers is most of the time between the grocer and the consumer. So it is up to the grocer to make sure that whatever he's selling is of quality and actually follows strict standards.
0: Yeah, well, that's the law. The law is that I, as a consumer, have the right to expect that what I'm buying from you, what I'm paying for, is the thing I'm expecting. So I was asking the question, Sylvain, like, now where's the negligence here? What are they supposed to open up every can and test it? But I don't think that's the test. I think the test is the price, right? Because he was selling for as low as $4.99. And I went on to Google and said, well, how much is one of these cans normally? And it's between 12 and 18 bucks. So if you're a consumer and you go into, say, a Sobeys, and you see a can for $4.99, you're going, oh, I'm getting such a great deal. But it's the grocer that's going to know that that's the regular price, or that's more or less the regular price. And if it didn't ping on their radar that something was amiss, because it shouldn't be that cheap, it should have pinged on their radar.
1: Did you notice on the list Walmart is not on it?
0: No. Why?
1: Because they're very careful. They ask questions.
0: You know,
1: when they get a supply of products from their vendors, they test, they ask questions. And if prices are too low, they'll investigate. So I actually do understand why there's a class action lawsuit against grocers, because they're ultimately responsible. And when the story broke earlier this year, I really said to different reporters, why aren't people asking questions to grocers? They're the ones that should actually be responsible. They're the ones selling the product to the public.
0: Yeah.
1: If I'm offered a can at $4 as a consumer, I will accept the fact that there's some due diligence that have actually been done by the grocer to make sure that this product is safe.
0: Yeah.
1: And that the product is properly labeled.
0: Yeah. Yeah, well, let's talk about what this could. Listen, obviously, all of these are allegations. They haven't been proven in court. But if we get to a point where it is decided that, yes, there was, in fact, negligence, this could cost the grocers significantly, because it's not like each individual in this class action would be getting a lot of money. I think it's about $100 that they would be asking for. It's the fact that this has been going on since 2010.
1: Yeah, no, I know. Sums can be quite substantial. I don't know exactly how courts are going to deal with this. I'm not a lawyer personally. But what I can tell you is that food fraud is a big problem.
0: Yeah.
1: And I think we're just seeing the beginning of this. So we're going to see more of these cases. And I was actually visiting a company last week in Victoria Village, a honey maker. And that's another vertical where you see a lot of fraud. I can tell you, if you walk into a grocery store and honey is on sale or honey is not expensive, ask yourself questions. Why is this honey so cheap compared to other honeys? And these are the things that people will need to think about, because, you know, sometimes we find, well, food fraud is really a socioeconomic problem where we're being cheated. Well, it can actually be a public health issue, because with olive oil, if you actually put all canola oil in olive oil, that can actually represent an allergen for a lot of people if it's mislabeled.
0: Well, and it's all in this era of food insecurity, people are going to see that and they're immediately going to say, oh, thank God I got something cheaper than I expected. And not knowing that they probably got bilked. But
1: one time I actually asked my students, if you walk into a sushi bar and it's $15 all you can eat, walk out.
0: Yeah.
1: Accept the fact that whatever you're going to be eating, you don't know what you're eating. It's probably cheap, but it's probably what's advertised.
0: But, you know, the PR, the value of the negative PR is probably the worst part for these grocers. We've been living in an era where, for political reasons, they've been demonized, I think, in a lot of cases, unfairly. But if this case bears out in favor of the plaintiffs, this is going to be a self-inflicted wound that they're going to have to fix, and it's going to cost them.
1: It's a symbol. It's maple syrup. It's ingrained in Quebec culture, in Canada's culture. And so when the story came out, a lot of people were laughing, but it's no laughing matter. And I do believe that since the story broke, a lot of grocers have actually looked at their supply chain and asked their managers, we need to ask more questions. Whenever we get shipments, we need to make sure that what we're selling is actually properly labeled.
0: Yeah, this is it's not a good look. Congratulations to Radio-Canada Enquête for uncovering this. Shame on...
1: Isn't it weird that we needed media to uncover this?
0: Yeah.
1: It's kind of weird. Where's the CFI in all this?
0: Yeah, that's a great question. And is asking the question, if the maple syrup group understands that shocks to the system and supply chain issues necessitate a strategic reserve, then maybe our Canadian government can understand, after what's going on in Iran, why we need a strategic reserve of oil. I mean, if we can do it right for maple syrup, we should be able to do it right for oil. That's all I'm saying.
1: Oh, by the way, Ben, we have a strategic reserve for butter as well.
0: Well, of course.
1: Did you know that?
0: I did not know. I learned something new every day from you, food professors. Thank you very much.
1: Take care. Bye-bye.
0: Edmonton, we made it through another day. We'll see you back here tomorrow. All right, when we come back, Regan Watts, you know the guy, known quantity. But on the Ben Mulrooney Show, it's a very special day when we get former federal cabinet minister and member of the Advisory Committee on Canada-U.S. Economic Relations, Lisa Raitt, to join us. The two of them are next.
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15: From the National Newsroom of the Canadian Press, I'm John Kennedy. U.S. Trade Representative Jameson Greer is disputing Mark Carney's account of why Canada-U.S. trade talks collapsed. Greer told CBC News that the U.S. did not make last-minute demands, despite reports that Commerce Secretary Howard Lutnick intervened in the negotiations. Carney said the deal became untenable as U.S. negotiators sought limits on who Canada could have trade agreements with and protections for language and culture, something Greer says is far beyond what was discussed. The dispute has since escalated, with Canada raising tariffs on American steel and aluminum to 50% to match the new U.S. duties as well. Alberta Premier Danielle Smith says she wants to see Canada avoid escalating the tense trade war with the U.S., and that means not taxing or curtailing her province's energy exports to the U.S. Smith says Prime Minister Mark Carney's list of proposed counter-tariffs is a good match for the U.S. tariffs that took effect Saturday, but Canada cannot win the battle through brute force.
16: This means de-escalating and doubling down on diplomacy with members of the United States Congress and with governors in both parties to ensure that they understand how destructive these tariffs are for the American people, and how we will be there to help as soon as the tariffs are reversed. Basically, it means being more Canadian, too friendly, kind, and helpful to resist.
15: Smith says her government is forming two new committees in response to last week's breakdown in Canada-U.S. trade talks, and is creating an online portal for businesses to share how they're being impacted by tariffs. Meta says new child safety measures promised in a massive U.S. legal settlement will not be extended to Canada. The changes include two-hour daily limits on Facebook and Instagram, overnight restrictions, fewer school hour notifications, stronger parental controls, and measures to restrict certain content and identify underage users. Meta says these measures are U.S.-specific. While Canada is considering legislation that would require social media platforms to block children under the age of 16 until they meet certain safety requirements.
17: requirements. The federal government has posted a small shopping list outlining the Canadian Army's needs for new logistical and surveillance drones. That includes aerial drones that can perform cargo drops and ground-based robots that can deliver munitions to troops. Alex Salt, a defense expert with the Canadian Global Affairs Institute think tank, says this is a good area for the Army to focus on as it starts down the path of integrating more and more drones into the operation.
18: The Canadian military is looking to scale up its size. But as we've seen in Ukraine, firstly, supply chains can be vulnerable, right, in terms of, like, supplies to frontline forces should there be a future deployment, right, because, you know, Russia, as we've seen in Ukraine, Russian drones are looking to strike convoys, looking for unprotected military assets. So if you can take the human out of that, you now reduce the risk of casualties.
17: Salt says he expects there to be a lot of movement in the drone space over the next 6 to 12 months as the military looks to build up its supplies. This is the Canadian Press. In sports, Nathan Lucas had a 3-run homer and 7 Toronto pitchers combined on a 6-hit shutout as the Blue Jays blanked the Kansas City Royals 3-0. Toronto has won 17 of the last 28 games to get back into the American League wild card race. The Blue Jays are 3 games behind the Cleveland Guardians, who beat the Los Angeles Angels 4-3 earlier today. Canada's improbable run at the Little League World Series has come to an end. Japan eliminated Canada from the youth baseball tournament with a 7-3 victory. Canada's rep team from the Little Mountain in Vancouver was a win away from the tournament's quarterfinals. It's the deepest Canada has gone in the tournament since 2017. Commissioner Roger Goodell says the NFL is looking into whether San Francisco 49ers owner Jed York will be punished for violating the league's personal conduct policy after he was caught in a prostitution sting in Ohio. From the Canadian Press, I'm John Kennedy.
19: This is

0: Canada, we got to talk about the CBC. On a beautiful September morning, 3,000 people lost their lives in the single most significant terrorist attack in North American history. And among those nearly 3,000 were 26 Canadians. And so when I read, thanks to Warren Kinsella from Post Media, that a memo addressed to CBC News staff authored by one Bassem Boshra, who is the Senior Director of Journalistic Standards and Public Trust at the CBC News, to keep that title in mind, wrote to the staff of reporters and editors, quote, "Do not refer to the September 11th attacks as terrorist attacks." I'm going to say that again. Do not refer to the September 11th attacks as terrorist attacks. Going on, the hijackings led to passenger jet crashes. It's not terrorism. These were hijackings that led to passenger jet crashes. I got to bring in the big guns to make sense of it. So please welcome to the show Regan Watts, founder of Fratton Park and former senior aide to Jim Flaherty, and Lisa Raitt, former federal cabinet minister and member of the advisory committee on Canada-U.S. economic relations. Lisa, I'm going to start with you. And by the way, welcome to both of you. This is a
1: bonjour, mon chum, miigwech.
0: Words have to matter. Words matter. Ah. This rewriting of history by the state broadcaster is offensive on every level.
2: It's shameful. It's absolutely shameful. I'm glad somebody brought it to light. I'm glad that you're getting an idea of what it's like to try to work with CBC and what their group think is. Quite frankly, it is just covering up and covering down all things that they find to be uncomfortable or they may not be happy with. I remember we had a fight with them about language, Ben, a couple of years ago, whether or not we could call a murderer a murderer. I mean, it's the insanity that continues to perpetuate all the time.
0: Regan, how comfortable they must be in their station in life to be able to, on the eve of September 11th, with, like I said, families, over two dozen families in this country who lost somebody on that day, willing to do this. First of all, it's untrue. It's an assault on the English language. And it's an insult to the families of those who lost somebody. It's an insult to every family of every fallen soldier who gave their lives after 9/11 in Afghanistan.
1: Well, this isn't the first time, Ben, that the CBC has missed the mark with the type of language and directive that's come down from on high in the news division. I agree entirely with what Lisa Raitt said, and I'll go one step further. You will recall some of the coverage around the burning of churches that took place just after 2020, 2021, 2022. CBC had some interesting language to characterize the violence and the desecration of houses of worship. They just happen to be Christian homes of worship. But the CBC issued some directives around there. We also know, Ben, you and I, and I know Lisa knows this as well, how the CBC talks about anti-Semitic violence and anti-Semitic hate towards the Jewish community and the types of language that it deliberately chooses to use. Now, I am a conservative, but I also believe that a strong Canada should be inclusive of a strong CBC. However, if there is one candidate for an enema in this country, it is the CBC's news division and perhaps the rest of it, because it needs a cleaning from top to bottom. But it does, if done properly as an organization, if it runs properly, it does, it should strengthen the fabric of Canada, but Lord knows we need a cleaning inside that place.
0: Yeah, you're right. To paraphrase the Joker in Tim Burton's Batman, the CBC needs an enema. All right, let's move on.
1: That was your old career, Ben. That was as entertainment. We're hard news.
2: Oh, I like it. I like it.
0: Listen, if we can get Jack Nicholson to make our case for us, we are all the better for it. Okay, so we are in the early phases of this tariff war, and Doug Ford, the Premier of Ontario, he must have been going through an emotional roller coaster, Lisa, where he first hears of a potential deal that would see the hollowing out of the automotive sector with a 25% tariff, and he was going to have to put the booze back on the shelves, and then he finds out, fortunately, I don't have to go sell that, but now we're in a full-blown war, and he's always been a leader who's led with his emotion. I think it served him very well thus far. And now he's sort of walking some of it back, but he's also saying he's got no regrets about telling Donald Trump to kiss his posterior. As you see it, as somebody who's closer to this than either Regan or I, has this emotional Doug Ford helped or hindered us in this trade war?
2: TBD, yeah. To be determined. I'm with you. This is Doug at his finest. He is wearing his heart on his sleeve. He's telling it like it is. Look, he was told by the steel fabricators and the steel producers in Ontario that the deal as was constituted was going to destroy the industry. And I mean, as a premier, he's going to take that heart to heart, not just the tariffs, but the quotas that were going to be put on how much we were allowed to send to the United States. Yeah. Big problem. So he was probably relieved when the deal was done, but then you should have been a little bit more magnanimous, maybe, yeah, about Donald Trump, knowing that you're okay with the deal going south as you did. Don't poke the bear. And here's the reason why, very quickly, why you don't poke this bear. Because right now, these Section 338 tariffs are on specific goods. These guys could add goods as they like.
0: Yeah.
2: It may not just be the ones that are captured now. They may, for example, potted flowers, not in 338. Cut flowers in 338.
0: Yeah. Regan, it's you were on air with me when I gave a praise to our prime minister for when he was in the House of when he was at the White House, and he flattered the president. A lot of people said, well, that's not the guy we elected. I said, that's exactly the guy that you elected. He knows that the key to unlocking Donald Trump is flattery. That's the means to the end. But the opposite is also true. He's petty if you insult him. And I think with this Lake Ontario nonsense and he's got to fall in line and all of the insults and the further threat of we're going to find a way not to have to do any business with the province of Ontario, I think that's a product of trying to go toe to toe with somebody who trolls better than anybody.
2: Yeah.
1: Well, I think that's right, Ben. But, you know, part of this dialogue, and, you know, Lisa's a former federal minister, so she'll, I'm sure, agree with me on this, which is, you know, there is a bit of statecraft involved in nation-to-nation discussions. And these nation-to-nation discussions advance further when there is respect shown on all sides. Now, you know, President Trump is an unorthodox president, and I'll just put that term mildly. I don't believe that insulting the president, regardless of who it is, nor insulting the Prime Minister of Canada, as the President has done from time to time, advances the objectives of either country, which is to resolve this trade dispute and move forward. I understand that Premier Ford had an emotional reaction, and that's partly why his wearing his heart on his sleeve is why he has won three majority governments. But this is big boy and girl stuff. And, you know, telling the President to kiss his derriere was not wise. But, you know, he's acknowledged that and has decided to turn down the temperature. And that should move things forward. I think Lisa makes a good point, which is the Premier Ford, among all of the premiers, likely has the most to lose in a bad deal for Canada. You know, energy is one of those things that will always seem to work and flow. And so, you know, if you're Premier Smith, despite the bumps, oil and gas is still going to flow south. But Premier Ford, with steel and aluminum and auto, and I've said this before, Ben, but disclosure, I work with a large automaker in Canada. And so I understand how important this sector is for the province. So, you know, Premier Ford is right to be upset, but I think he's where he should be now, which is maybe a little bit quieter and letting the Prime Minister and the Government of Canada lead these discussions on behalf of Canadians. And you know, let's hope that cooler heads will prevail in the coming days.
0: Yeah, and, you know, sometimes in moments like this, it probably takes a little while for the chess pieces to line up in exactly the formation that you want. It does feel like after a little bit of uncertainty, people are getting a sense of what their roles are in this, and the top of the heap is the Prime Minister. So I do hope that everyone takes their marching orders from the Prime Minister and the PMO. We're going to take a quick break, but we're just getting started. Will we ever see the details of the trade deal that we rejected with the U.S.? And why is Prime Minister Carney addressing the EU Parliament? We got more with Regan and Lisa when we come back.
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0: Very pleased to continue my conversation with Lisa Raitt and Regan Watson. If you're listening live right now, either on the radio or on the iHeartRadio streaming app, thank you. You may find us a little bit later on YouTube, on Spotify, on Apple Music, on Amazon, or in small snackable bites on social media. But I thank you wherever you find the show. Regan, let's start with you. Look, I've said I'm a cynic, and my personal outlook requires me to have a little more information. I'll support the prime minister. I'll support whatever we do, but I want to see what we walked away from. If Canadians are going to be asking, if the government's going to be asking us to feel the pain, I think I want to see what we walked away from. But I don't think there are that many of me out there. I don't think there's enough for the government to consider my feelings. This country seems to have jumped in with both feet behind the prime minister, and that's fine. But I find it really weird that at least some version of this information cannot be made public to us.
1: Yeah, but just to be clear, Ben, and for the record, both Lisa and I care about your feelings, regardless of what the rest of Canada may think. I think you're asking in the context of the letter from Shiv Majumdar, who was on your show. I think it was earlier this week, and I know Lisa joins me in acknowledging Shiv as a very good member of Parliament. And when it comes to foreign policy and foreign affairs, he's one of the most learned minds in the Conservative Party and the Conservative movement. I understand Shiv's letter. I understand the politics behind it. And I, you know, if I'm advising the Conservative Party, I think that's a wise move, which is to push for details and even a reopening of Parliament. However, having said that, and maybe Lisa will disagree, but I'm not sure, you know, these major international agreements are not negotiated in public. And the Prime Minister has an obligation to communicate with Canadians, as he has done, as well as his cabinet. But I don't think it's wise for governments to put these details out in public. Having said that, if there is going to be an orgy of spending that comes out of Ottawa in order to support tariff pain inflicted upon us by the United States, as well as maybe fundamental changes to the Canadian economy, I would encourage the Prime Minister and the Liberal Party to open up the House of Commons and have that debate on the floor.
0: Yeah.
1: That is the people's house, and that is where these types of issues are discussed. But, you know, Mr. Poilievre should know better. He wasn't in cabinet for very long, but he should know better that you don't release these types of negotiating details before they're done. But as I say, Lisa may disagree, but I think Shiv made the right political move, even if the prime minister and the government didn't acquiesce.
0: Lisa, is there a difference between ongoing negotiations and releasing details of a deal that we walked away from?
2: Yeah, I think why it's okay for us to ask for the details, and I'm kind of with you on this one, Ben. I would like Canadians to know a little bit more. It's because we're losing the battle on communications around what was in this deal. It seems like everybody's got an opinion, or they're all giving interviews to either the Wall Street Journal or the New York Times. On our side of the border, they're talking to Bloomberg. Like, let's just let Janice Charette, or let's let Dominic LeBlanc sit at a table with the flags behind and just tell us what it was that was discussed at the table to the point that they can.
0: Yeah.
2: They don't have to give all the
0: secrets
2: out.
0: Yeah.
2: And then, you know, this is it. One time, one shot, get it done and get our story out. This, to me, is a communications failure in not being able to tell the Canadian story.
0: Riga, go ahead.
1: I think that's fair, Lisa. Just the only thing I'll add, Ben, before you respond here, is that, you know, the Prime Minister was economical in some of the details around the Gordie Howe Bridge opening. And he, you know, that was not a communication success.
0: Nope.
1: No, it was for me. It was up to me. I would have left the Gordie Howe Bridge closed, but that's a whole other discussion. But, you know, the government has not been great on communicating some of these things. And so, I think you can agree with either side on this one. And I think Lisa raises a fair point.
0: Yeah. Like I said, if it's a deal that wasn't good enough for us, we walked away because it was unfair. I think there are elements of that that could be made public. Right. It's again, this is not people are comparing it to the negotiation of NAFTA where there was forward progress. People were rowing in the same direction. You're not going to open it up in the middle of those negotiations. We're not in the middle of negotiations. There has been a rupture in negotiations, and therefore there is a communications gap. But again, like I said, this may be all for naught, because I don't think there are enough of people like me out there for the government to need to consider it politically.
1: Except Ben, your father said, I was just going to say, Lisa, Ben's father would say many times that there was a rupture towards the end of the US FTA with Canada, where he went into, he told Ronald Reagan that if we couldn't get a dispute resolution mechanism, the deal wasn't going to happen.
0: Yeah, very true. Lisa, last word to you.
2: No, nothing of important. I was just going to say that the issue for me is they made a big to-do about how they're attacking our sovereignty and our culture and our language. I'd like a little bit more detail around
0: yeah,
2: that.
0: Absolutely. Because, yeah, there's semantics there where he could be using words that are accurate but don't actually represent a meaningful reality or not. I want to believe that everything the Prime Minister said is 100% true. I really do. Okay, what do we make of our Prime Minister? Like, we may get the House sitting or not, but one thing we are going to get is the Mark Carney addressing the EU Parliament. And that's the day after his big summit here on investment, where he's hoping to unlock something in the neighborhood of $500 billion of investments in Canada. Another thing I hope he's able to achieve. There's this narrative out there that we are looking for a rapprochement with the EU, and this story certainly plays into that, Lisa.
2: Yeah, I hope when he's there, and I'm not fussed by him going. He obviously, he excels at them. He's going to give a great speech. They're going to applaud him a lot, attaboy kind of thing. But while he's there, can he get the EU countries who have not signed off on our free trade deal to agree to bring it to their legislature and actually get it signed off so it's a binding deal? Because we have signed something, but it's not a deal yet.
0: Regan?
1: I totally agree with Lisa's encouragement around getting the Prime Minister to encourage. I think it's the French and the Bulgarians and a handful of other nations, the Irish, haven't, and he was there in Ireland in the summer, who have not yet ratified the Canada-EU trade agreement. So I think that would be a good idea. But I have another point here, Ben, and that is, you know, I understand the Prime Minister is looking for allies around the world to strengthen our economic hand. I'm sure there's other countries who are wanting to understand how the Prime Minister is managing the president at this time on these issues. However, one thing that we are not in this country is we are not Europeans. We are a North American nation. And I don't know about Lisa, but I have no desire to join the European Union. And I don't know very many Canadians who do. And while the Prime Minister has certainly got a number of friends and allies in Europe, and I applaud him for building those relationships, instead of going to Paris or Brussels, I'd like him to go to Baltimore or Pontiac, Michigan and talk about the ties that bind North-South. Because as strong as the EU relationships, particularly with this Prime Minister, are, you know, there are people in Maryland and Michigan and Ohio and Texas and Arizona, California and Florida and all kinds of other places need a message. And that would be my only quibble with that. It's not an insignificant one, but it is something that I think we need to be mindful of, which is Canada is not the EU.
0: Lisa, a charm offensive by our Prime Minister south of the border. Is that a good idea?
2: I would love to see that. I understand that the Americans do know that when Carney appears on TV, he gets high profile, he gets lots of news coverage, and they have a lot of respect for him. So yeah, I think he should go down and give more speeches.
0: And he's got the political capital to burn, and you're right, people pay attention when he speaks. Donald Trump, I don't know, has that same level of political capital, and he's up against the midterms. And so we're going to feel more pain here. Than the Americans will, for sure. But I don't think politically Mark Carney is going to feel the pain that potentially Donald Trump could feel. So a very interesting dynamic at play. Regan, is Regan frozen or is he waiting to talk? I think, you know what? I think he's frozen. Lisa, thank you so much for being here. Please don't be a stranger. I'd love to have you again. Regan, I wanted to go to you, but we're up against the clock. But to the both of you, a great, great chat, and I'd love to do it again soon. So thank you so much.
2: Thank you, Ben. Bye, Regan.
0: Bye-bye, guys. All right, coming up, what did Premier Ford have to say about an Ontario school being built with American bricks? And is there a problem with the province trying to enforce Buy Canadian? We're going to talk about that next, right here on The Ben Mulrooney Show.

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17: Well, with this second affront by the Americans, there's a renewed push for Buy American. You'll remember the last time people got very confused. What does buy Canadian mean? What does it mean? Does it mean you have to buy from a Canadian company? What if it's an American company that employs Canadians? What if it's an American company that uses Canadian ingredients? There's a lot of ways to interpret buy Canadian, and there's always going to be missteps and confusion. Air Canada finds itself in an interesting position because there are a great many people who are confused and some offended that they continue to serve American alcohol all on Air Canada flights, despite provincial boycotts. And Air Canada's stance, it makes sense. Air Canada explained it is an international airline. Its in-flight offerings have to reflect global customer preferences, including stocking well-known products like U.S. bourbon alongside Canadian wines and spirits. I don't know what you do. I think in this moment, if we are going whole hog into Buy Canadian, then it means taking an uncomfortable position. Like, there's plenty of American products that I like that I'm choosing not to buy right now because of this moment. And Air Canada, my recommendation, and it's not a full-throated recommendation because I'm not as emotional about it. I do recognize their stance makes sense. But my recommendation is like, all right, do the hard thing. Do the hard thing. And if people ask, explain it. Explain it. We're a Canadian company. The maple leaf is part of our logo. The word Canada is in our name. We're based in Canada. And we as a nation have taken the position that we are not doing this. And so if that means you're going to travel on a different airline next time because you didn't get your bourbon on this flight, well, so be it. Unfortunately, that's kind of the position that makes the most sense. We're all being asked to do uncomfortable things. We're all being asked to sacrifice, and we're being asked to recognize that in this moment things are going to get uncomfortable. This is that for you. So I would recommend shelving the U.S. booze for now. But again, I get it. You're beholden to shareholders, but I would put that to the board. On a more provincial level, Doug Ford, the Premier of Ontario, is really going. We talked about it yesterday, okay, that there were these stories that the province of Ontario was looking at finding ways to do less business with American companies. It wasn't a sourced story. It was more than a rumor, less than news. And now it looks like there might be some meat on that bone. Let's play Doug Ford, number 8, where he's slamming businesses for buying American.
15: There's always one bad apple. No, I think they're doing it probably 98% of the time, but it drives me crazy when I hear someone's buying something off the U.S., one of these agencies or hydro companies or whatever. Like, it's just common sense. Like, we're in a war. You protect your country. You protect your province. It's amazing how I have to chase these people down. It's staggering. They shouldn't even be working if they can't follow the, you know, if I can use this, patriotic rules. When you're at war, you protect your own. You protect your own backyard. You don't go down to the U.S. and buy a product. There's nothing we can't make here in Ontario or across the country. So basically just another warning shot, but we're on to these folks like you've never seen before. And you know what I love? The suppliers are the ones calling us, giving us a heads up. So suppliers out there, keep calling us. If you see something going sideways, give us a ring and we'll hunt it down and hold them accountable.
17: Yeah, well, this Buy Canadian thing is, it feels like it's going to have even more momentum this time. It feels like it's even more. Oh, do we have a call? Let's take that. Sorry, let me open up my thing here. And by the way, Hey, we got Frank. Frank, welcome to the show. What say you, my friend?
18: Yes. Hi, Ben.
17: Hi.
18: So the industry I work in, we supply the governments, federal and provincial, with a lot of furniture.
17: Okay.
18: I will say that this is hypocrisy at its greatest. I cannot buy a bottle of white wine for my wife, but they have no problem purchasing lots of American-made office work.
17: Well, yeah. Well, I think what seems to me is, based on what I heard yesterday, that the Ford government is actively looking at changing that policy. I don't know how long it would take to come to pass, and I'm sure it doesn't happen overnight. I am surprised it wasn't already happening. But maybe better late than never?
18: I would like to see that executed, but I don't think it's going to happen.
17: Yeah, I'm not making excuses for anybody, but you know, governments are big, bureaucracies are big. Mm. Trying to get everybody, every single person, on the same page If that's the goal, and if everybody wants that to be the goal, then I think patience is key, because asking people to do that on day one, probably tricky. But I do take your point. I absolutely do take your point. Thank you so much for the call. Look, yeah, I don't want to make it about me, and I'm not going to bring it up now. But you know, there's an example that I have in my mind right now of an opportunity for the Ontario government to do something very important, very significant, that would affect a lot of people on a daily basis in this province. And, you know, I've been working to try to make that happen for a while, and I do feel we are at that inflection point where a very big change could come that would allow an Ontario company to do something that American companies have been doing for a very long time. And this is that moment to say sayonara to those American companies and adopt this this very good Ontario company. But I'm not going to name them now because I don't want to put a focus on it. I'm working on that behind the scenes. But in the meantime, let's listen to Doug Ford talking about Ontario schools built with American bricks.
15: I keep hearing these, rumors, and then I follow up. I get our ministers, but we're building a school. I think it's in Uxbridge. I'm not 100% sure. But it all starts with the architects and the engineers specking out these materials. So I hear they spec out this brick. And God knows we have great brick companies here in Ontario, and they're buying in the U.S. for $8 a brick, and we can sell it for $2. Like, these engineers and architects, I don't know how many times I have to tell you, how many times I got to tell the boards or everyone else, I don't care if it's an agency, buy Ontario, buy Canada. I feel like I'm just, you know, like a broken record player, keep saying it. What don't you get? It's ridiculous. By Ontario. So I'm going to be all over these guys. And every architect, every engineer, if you think you're going to spec some funky thing down in the U.S. or overseas, not going to happen.
17: Yeah, and I get the frustration. I get the frustration. But these guys have relationships, right? They've built businesses as architects with people across the border. We have an integrated economy. And to expect that people could turn off those relationships and spin up new ones with companies and suppliers that they don't yet know, I get that it's frustrating for the premier. But again, patience and grace in this moment as they try. If having those conversations, if they say no, I'm still buying my brick down in Delaware as opposed to somewhere in Ontario, that would be a problem. But if they say yes, but I have contracts with them and it's going to, and I don't know where to source this material in Ontario yet. So until I do, I have to stick with, I got to dance with the one that brung me, as my dad used to say. But I like this initiative. I like the prime minister or the premier pushing forth, keeping the pressure on. Shame is a hell of a motivator. It really is. And throwing a little shame into the mix is a good thing. But again, we'll keep an eye on this as well. But yes, if you can buy Canadian, buy Canadian. And we got to support our own during this very tough time. All right. Coming up, she was behind one of Canada's most influential political figures, but her story was largely forgotten. Craig Baird on Canadian History X is going to join us next to talk about Mrs. Edna Diefenbaker, the woman who helped shape John Diefenbaker's political career and why her contribution deserves to be remembered. Don't go anywhere. This is the Ben Mulroney Show.
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10: Yes, you are, and I got a lot of time for this next topic. I find in this country, you already know, I don't believe that we pay enough respect to the office of prime minister. I think as I sit here and criticize policies and things like that, that is in no way indicative of a lack of respect for the office. I think we nickel and dime our way through things, and we don't treat the office itself with the respect it deserves. That's why our prime minister is living in a cottage right now. And he's flying on a plane that he bought at like Dollarama. I think that's wrong and it's shameful. And the other thing is, I do not believe we pay enough respect to the work done by the spouse of the prime minister. And proof of that is that in the history of the Order of Canada, only one spouse has ever received the Order of Canada, and that is Maureen McTeer, the wife of Joe Clark. You want to explain that to me? You want to tell me how that's happening in 2026? And so I'm very glad that Craig Baird, the host of Canadian History X, is joining us now to talk about the wife of John Diefenbaker, Edna Diefenbaker. Craig, welcome.
11: Oh, thanks for having me.
10: All right. So why focus on Edna Diefenbaker?
11: Well, Edna Diefenbaker for me is kind of indicative of a lot of women in Canadian history who are greatly overshadowed by their spouse, whether it's Charlotte Small and David Thompson, or Anna Hario and Grey Owl. And somebody like Edna Diefenbaker had a huge role in kind of creating who John Diefenbaker would be. In fact, I personally don't think that John Diefenbaker would have ever become prime minister if not for Edna Diefenbaker, but she's really overshadowed by his second wife, who, you know, was also a great woman in her own.

0: right? All of Diefenbaker.
1: Oh, well, so we're focused on Edna today.
0: Yes, so we're focusing on Edna. So she was born in 1899 in Manitoba and originally worked as a school teacher before she met and married John Diefenbaker in 1929. And back then, if you got married, that was the end of your career as a school teacher. So during her early political, or during his early political career,
1: let me jump in. What was John Diefenbaker doing the moment he met and got married to Edna?
0: Well, he was actually working as a lawyer in Saskatchewan. He was just starting his career and really starting to rise up the ranks. He was actually an extremely good lawyer and would do very well over the course of the next decade that he would be building that career. He'd been a lawyer for a few years prior to meeting Edna and then would continue it while pursuing his political career through the 1930s.
1: All right. So why do you say that you don't believe he would have become prime minister without Edna?
0: Well, John Diefenbaker was a very abrasive personality, especially early in his career, and could be very arrogant. I mean, these are all qualities that, you know, leaders do need to have in some respect. Yeah. But what she did was she would help him write his speeches, edit his speeches. He was also a very shy man, so she would help him connect with people. She would actually go to communities ahead of him, talk directly to people, get, you know, information and stories, and then go to John and say, listen, this person, you know, is concerned about this or whatever it might be. And then she would, you know, drive him to speeches and really kind of crafted that man of the people personality that John Diefenbaker would be known for. And then in 1940, John gets elected to Parliament and she becomes very popular among the Ottawa Press Gallery. She's always in the House of Commons and she works to help get John a lot of news stories or a lot of news coverage that raises his profile. And she was beloved by everybody in the press gallery, but also both sides of the political aisle. Everybody loved Edna Diefenbaker and many actually questioned why Edna would have married somebody like John because they were very different personalities. But unfortunately, she was diagnosed with leukemia in 1949. But one of her last acts was actually to get her husband to defend Jack Atherton. He was blamed for the Canoe River crash in 1950. He was a telegraph operator, and his father went to Edna when she was in the hospital with leukemia, begging that John take the case. And John said, I can't. I'm too busy with my work in the House of Commons. And she told him, I already told him that you'll take the case. And he did take it, and he got an acquittal for Jack Atherton, but that really raised his profile nationally. Unfortunately, Edna passed away before the case ever even went to trial in 1951. And one thing that's very unfortunate is that John never really gave a lot of credit to Edna for all of this. And in his 3-volume memoirs, he only mentions Edna 3 times, which is a real disservice to her because she really was an integral part of his eventual success as prime minister.
1: All right, well, we're going to listen to a clip of this week's episode about Edna Diefenbaker, and then we'll talk about why you think that might be, as well as a few other questions after the clip. This is Canadian History X, Edna Diefenbaker.
2: 2 years after Edna's death, John married Olive Freeman. And like Edna, she was a political asset. She was by his side while he was prime minister from 1957 to 1963. After she died in 1976, she was buried in Ottawa. 3 years later, John Diefenbaker died. As his body was transported by train to Saskatoon for burial, Olive's casket was removed from its resting place and moved there too. No one other than Diefenbaker and his closest advisors knew that John and Olive would be buried next to each other on a spot overlooking the South Saskatchewan River. A few kilometers away from there, Edna is buried in the Diefenbaker family plot. Her casket was placed at the feet of her mother-in-law, who despised her, and 4 feet deeper than any of the other caskets. The plan was that when John died, his body would be placed over top of hers, but that didn't happen. Instead, John's brother Elmer took his place. The only indication that she is buried there is the large gray headstone that includes her name among those buried in the family plot. On the headstone, nearly faded with time, are the words, 1901, Edna May, 1951. They didn't even get her birth year right.
1: I mean, I don't know what I was expecting from that clip. I wasn't expecting that. Jesus, man, what? That's some of the oddest post-life politicking I've ever heard. There's so much to unpack there. So I guess when the plan was done, they didn't anticipate that that John Diefenbaker can get remarried to Olive. That's the dynamic that sort of threw a wrench in the whole thing. Correct.
0: Absolutely. I mean, when Edna died, John was heartbroken. Not to say that he didn't love her or anything like that. But then, like I said, 2 years later, he married Olive, and Olive kind of took the place of Edna in John's mind. And, you know, they were married for just as long as he and Edna were married. And so I think that was just kind of how she, and nothing against Olive, again, she was an amazing person, but just overshadowed Edna, especially because she was John's wife while he was prime minister.
1: And so then John Diefenbaker's brother took his place in the burial above Edna?
0: Yeah, so that's, like I said in the clip, you know, John was originally going to be buried above Edna, uh-huh, so they could be in the same plot, which, I mean, I don't really understand why
1: I never heard that. That's so, no. Okay.
0: And
1: the mother-in-law hated Edna with a passion?
0: Yeah, she really did. And John was very close to his mother, and he would always put his mother first over Edna. If they had plans and then his mother would call, it was that the plans are canceled with Edna. I have to go to see my mother. And, you know, Edna did what she could to try and be friends with John Diefenbaker's mother, but it never worked out that way. So it was unfortunate that she's kind of placed there. And like I said, doesn't even have the right birth year on her headstone.
1: Was John Diefenbaker's brother who replaced him above his sister-in-law, was he okay? Do we know if he was okay with this placement?
0: Well, as far as I know, I mean, we don't really know if he even knew that he was going to be buried there. They just decided, well, we've got this piece of land, you know, we'll put it right over Edna. But I don't think Edna would have been okay with it.
1: Yeah, this is the weirdest thing I've learned today. And I mean by a country mile. This is probably the weirdest thing I've learned in a couple of months. I don't know that my family knows this. And we talk about John Diefenbaker all the time. I'm going to have to bring this up with them in the group chat. Wow. Thank you for this today, my friend. If people want to find the show, how can they?
0: Well, you can find Canadian History X, and that's EHX, on all podcast platforms, or you can listen every weekend across the Corus Radio Network.
1: Craig, thanks so much, man. I appreciate it.
0: Thanks for having me.
1: Just a reminder, if you want more BMS, we put out a podcast every day, and you can find more content on X, on Instagram, and on YouTube. 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
10: From the National Newsroom of the Canadian Press, I'm Naira Ahmed. The number of people missing in Nepal has increased after catastrophic floods swept people away caused by glacial collapse. Over 1,300 are now missing in Nepal and Tibet, and the death toll from the country's flash floods has risen to 165. Chinese state broadcaster CCTV separately reported that 260 of the 558 missing people in Tibet were foreigners. On Wednesday, officials in Nepal said 24 people from Canada were among those missing. Global Affairs Canada consular officials are in contact with local authorities and ready to assist Canadians in the region. ABC News Chief International Correspondent James Longman details the destruction.
11: One image in particular has struck me, what looks like a bus terminal of some description or big official-looking buildings, and it's a really wide shot, and you notice what look like ants running down the street, but they are people, and then this massive, literal wall of water, some estimates as high as 160 feet, comes in and just wipes everything away. People had no chance, just catastrophic.
10: To the trade war now, Saskatchewan Premier Scott Moe says his province doesn't support imposing export taxes on Canadian potash or oil as a way to put pressure on the United States. Moe says he supports Canada's countermeasures against the U.S. during the escalating trade war, but he hopes both countries can get back to the negotiating table and reach a fair deal.
12: First, Canadians would lose jobs. Second, farmers on both sides of the borders would pay more for that crucial fertilizer. Third, the United States of America most assuredly would switch to buying potash from other nations around the world.
10: Moe announced Wednesday that Saskatchewan will impose a reciprocal 50% tax on American alcohol. The federal government has published a batch of tenders seeking logistics and surveillance drones as the Army looks to build up its use of uncrewed systems.
13: The federal government has published a shopping list for five new types of drones the Canadian Army wants, from robots that can deliver cargo and munitions to troops to recon drones that can operate in the extreme cold temperatures of the Arctic. Alexander Salt with the Canadian Global Affairs Institute says these are among the first steps Canada is making to catch up to allies on the drone front. Kyle Duggan, the Canadian Press, Ottawa.
10: And Canada's music community is grieving hard over the loss of country icon Dolly Parton.
14: Jolene, Jolene, Jolene, Jolene. Shania Twain calls the Tennessee singer-songwriter her songwriting teacher and hero of grace and humility. Celine Dion says Parton was pure light with a kind heart and a generous spirit. Orville Peck got choked up during his concert in London as he praised Parton for making him feel welcome as a gay man in country music. Anne Murray says, "We have lost an angel." Parton died Tuesday at the age of 80 after a battle with cancer. Jason White, The Canadian Press.
10: This is The Canadian Press. In sports, seven Toronto pitchers combined on a six-hitter. Nathan Lucas hits a three-run homer, and the Blue Jays beat the Royals 3-0, ending Kansas City's nine-game winning streak. Toronto used its ninth shutout to bounce back after losing consecutive games for the first time in a month. Thursday night is the rubber game of the three-game series. The Jays are three games back of the Cleveland Guardians for the American League's final wild card. Canada's improbable run at the Little League World Series has come to an end. Japan eliminated Canada from the youth baseball tournament with a 7-3 victory. Canada's rep team from the Little Mountain in Vancouver was a win away from the tournament's quarterfinals. And the shorthanded Toronto Tempo couldn't beat the WNBA worst Seattle Storm. Flajay Johnson scored 20 points, Dominique Malonga added 18, and Seattle topped the Tempo 90-78. Toronto was without its top three scorers, Marina Mabry, Brittany Skies, and Niara Sabili. From the Canadian Press, I'm Naira Ahmed.
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15: Good morning, everybody. Boy, Jeff, we could start the show that way every day, but our audience would get mad at us, I think.
16: Yeah, that's one you just pull out every once in a while, I think, right? But how do you not start the show today with that?
15: Have to.
16: Like, you have to.
15: You have to. It is Guns N' Roses Day. And I imagine there's a good number of people from all over the province that are in town to check out Guns N' Roses at Commonwealth Stadium tonight with the Black Crows. It should be a perfect night if you're going to the rock show. The forecast all across Alberta today is hot. 29 degrees in both Edmonton and Calgary. Sunny skies, no clouds, no chance of rain, not even wind. It's, you know, I mean, for a late August rock and roll show down at the stadium, this is as good as it gets. Weather is not a barrier to having a good time tonight, not even in the slightest. Should be a fantastic show, I would think. Black Crows are opening, which I'm really looking. I love the Crows. We play the Crows a lot here. I love them. So that'll be a good show on its own. And then you throw in Guns N' Roses after. I was talking with Sarah and Stacey this morning, and they were talking about how, you know, legendary for not getting on stage on time. Like, sometimes they didn't at all, and it led to riots in, like, Montreal and St. Louis. Guns N' Roses, they were really bad for that. When they were children and when they were completely out of control, it is not that way anymore. I think the last three times I've seen Guns N' Roses, they're on stage exactly when they say they're going to, like, to the minute. And if you take a look at their set list on their recent tours, it'll tell you exactly when they're going to go. 11 o'clock is usually the die time in Edmonton. That's it. You got to shut her down. So they've been playing about 2 hours, 45 minutes. They're going to be on stage tonight between 8 and 8:30. If I had to bet, that's what I would say. Black Crowes scheduled to be 6:30. So I imagine they'll play for about an hour. And then you'll have teardown and set up till 8. And then anytime after 8, Guns N' Roses will be on stage. And they'll be done by just after 11. It's usually about 5 minutes after when they've been shutting things down lately. So that's if you're setting the schedule. And it'll be good. It'll be good. I have seen them any number of times. I'm trying to think how many times I saw. First time I saw them was way back in the 1990s. And then they went on their hiatus. And I think this will, I've seen them three times since then. I think this will be the fifth time total, fourth or fifth time that I've seen Guns N' Roses. And the one thing you can expect tonight if you're going to the show is you are going to see a professional bunch of rock stars. Like, these guys have been doing it long enough. That's the vibe I always get in watching them, especially the band, is they've done this a million times. They know exactly how to do it and to do it right. They just come out, they deliver, and they leave. That's it. Not a lot of drama, not a lot of hoopla. They just come on and put on an incredible show and then take off to the next town. And they just keep going. They just keep touring. Like, that comeback kicked off about 10 years ago now, and it really hasn't stopped since. They're constantly playing somewhere. So it'll be a good night for it. It'll be a perfect night for it. Looking forward to it. I was on the fence for a little while, but Black Crowes kind of tipped it over the edge for me, and the weather's perfect. There's no reason not to, other than the fact that it's a weeknight. I don't know why these big acts do that. Like, you're a stadium tour. You're playing only once or twice a week at the most. So Vancouver gets the weekend show. That's the way it works out, right? So is what it is. Yeah, it's not going to be that late. It'll be fun. It'll be a good time. So if you're down there, maybe we'll see you. Have a good time. Stay safe, everybody. Coming up on the show today, we got a bunch of things that we're going to get into. Interesting report that came out. And, you know, we talk so much about Alberta and being, you know, sort of a leader in this country, especially when it comes to things like wages and earnings and all the rest of that stuff. We're also a leader when it comes to debt and debt delinquency. Alberta leads the country in the rate of consumer debt delinquency, which means 90 days behind past due, right? So we've got, and it's not a huge, it's about 2.4%, 2.5% of people are 90 days overdue on their debt, which is higher than any other province in the country. There's reasons for it. So we'll dig into those numbers today and have a conversation about what's going on there and what it might mean and if it's a up-down trend. You know, and take a look at the trends, right? And we're also going to have a little more conversation about the tariffs today. We're going to look into a couple of different areas that seem to be major sticking points. One being digital streaming services. That sort of became a focal point, right? We've heard J.D. Vance talk about it, and we've heard the Canadians talk about it. And it takes us back to the old days of CanCon on AM radio, where like every fourth song or whatever it was had to be by a Canadian artist or whatever it is. It's that kind of protectionism in digital streaming, which frankly I think is dumb. I've always said, like, how does that even make sense in an internet age, right, where these are all global services? And I don't know if it makes sense to try and apply like a 50s, 60s model of Canadian media protectionism to the internet and global streaming platform. That ship may have sailed, but nonetheless, you know, protecting Canadian jobs and content and all the rest is something we've always done and will continue to do. I just don't know if it makes a lot of sense. So we'll get into that conversation today. So much discussion about oil. What we do with oil, right? Jason Kenney, former Premier of Alberta, says, you know, he's not in favor of stopping oil shipments to the United States, but don't take it off the table, as our Premier has said. Our Premier said, it's not happening. We're not doing it. We don't want to do it. We won't do it. We're going to protect the jobs of Albertans who work in the oil industry. Prime Minister hasn't said anything. The only thing he said was a few weeks ago where he said, you know what, we're seen as a reliable partner and a stable supplier, and we want to stay that. I think there's benefit to that. So he's never once indicated that he thinks that oil supply should be shut off to the United States. Doug Ford has basically said they should be shut off to the United States. As you know, he's calmed down a little bit, but in the earlier days this week, he was saying things like, yeah, we shouldn't be sending oil to the United States. Now, whether you agree with that or not, we should have a full look at, one, is that possible? And two, what it would mean, not just for the United States, but for Alberta. And the impact on Alberta, if that step were to be taken, would be very, very significant. Essentially, what that would mean is we're no longer operating the oil sands, because we don't have anywhere to put the oil. And if we're not shipping the vast majority of the oil that we're producing, what are you going to do? So it would mean a major, major, major issue for our province. So we'll get into that with Richard Masson today. And we'll break down every piece of that puzzle for you. Like, is it possible? What would the impact on the U.S. be? What would the impact on Alberta be? On and on. We'll give you the full details. You will be fully versed in that information around that debate about oil and where it fits into this battle. Another piece that fits into this battle somewhere that I think is kind of interesting is, you know, the United States and their policy and their strategy, as much as there is strategy, Canada's in the crosshairs now. The EU has, every country on earth at one time or another has been. So what's really going on? A lot of it has to do with, as you know, manufacturing, and Trump wants to bring manufacturing back to the US. So a lot of this has to do with the influence economically that China has gained globally and basically secured manufacturing globally, by and large, right? The majority of it. And with that comes power, economic power, and that leads to military power, and the list goes on and on and on. And I think, you know, we'll speak with Tony Keller, who's a columnist with the Globe and Mail and a great guest, who recently wrote a piece about, there's a lot of things going on globally that we're sort of caught up in, and the strategy may not work anyway. So we'll talk about that. Here in our province, really interesting story coming out this week. I don't think it's as shocking as it appears, but when you first see Jason Kenney and Rachel Notley have teamed up to sort of head up a campaign to defeat the separatist movement in Alberta. It's kind of like, who teamed up with who? Jason Kenney and Rachel Notley? But that's exactly what's happened. As Chamber of Commerce has put together a campaign and asked those two to sort of be the faces of it. So Jason Kenney and Rachel Notley have said, yeah. So they're now part of a Canadian Chamber of Commerce campaign that will try and convince Albertans that Alberta is better off staying in Canada. Kenny says, I'm always happy to put patriotism ahead of partisanship. It's not an easy call, a tough decision for me to make at all. There is common ground there, and if there's common ground and we can have politicians who can sort of take a look at it, that's a good thing. Here's the other thing I was thinking about, and I'll get into this with Melissa Cowett in just a couple of minutes. Are Jason Kenney and Rachel Notley really representative of the parties they once led anymore? They haven't been gone all that long. But have those parties changed so much that this isn't really a big stretch? Like, they're closer to each other now than perhaps, especially on the conservative side, the UCP party. Is Jason Kenney closer to Rachel Notley politically? And I know it's a leap. It's a leap. But in some ways, compared to what the UCP is now, compared to what he was when he was leading it, it's not the same party, right? It's not the same party. He warned it wouldn't be, and he was right. Does he even fit as part of that anymore? It's moved so much. We'll talk to Melissa about that when we come back right after this break.
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9: My message is get off the fence. Patriotism is, if you're going to serve Canada, especially in Parliament or whatever, you darn well better be prepared to defend our country and its national unity.
10: Jason Kenney sending a message to Canadian MPs yesterday saying, hey, where are you guys? What are you doing? Let's hear from you. What about MLAs? He's stepping in with both feet. As I say, he's agreed to work with the Canadian Chamber of Commerce and Rachel Notley on a campaign to make the case for why Canada should stay united. And, you know, the first reaction is Jason Kenney and Rachel Notley. What a strange partnership that is. And it is. There's no question about it. But there's definitely some common ground. We're going to speak with Melissa Cowett about it now, principal at MC Consulting and the founder of Pocket Lobbyist and a frequent guest on this show. Melissa, thanks for joining us again. As always, I appreciate it.
11: Thanks for having me, Shay.
10: So, I mean, obviously it's that initial reaction, right? Like, whoa, Jason Kenney and Rachel Notley, I mean, rivals, foes, opponents, whatever you want to call them. They were that for a number of years. So there's definitely unlikely partners at that level, right?
11: They are strange bedfellows when it comes to most policy issues, but both what they both have in common is that they both are, even though representing different ends of the political spectrum, they both represent the mainstream factions of those sides of the political spectrum. So that they have extreme commonalities with, I would say.
10: Listen, I was thinking about that last night, and I think you're bang on. Like, I mean, I'm not going to sit here and say that, oh, they have the same politics. No, of course not. But if you take a look, even in the short time that they've been out of politics and out of leadership within their parties, particularly the UCP, but also the NDP, I think, those parties have changed into something where those two are no longer the representatives. Like, if you think of the prototypical NDP or UCP person in Alberta, I don't think it's Jason Kenney or Rachel Notley anymore. They're more centrist than either one of those parties were or are now.
11: I would agree. I think that you've seen on both the left and the right this move towards populism, which people often characterize as being a right-wing phenomenon, but it happens on the left as well. And I think that's really in response to the fact that we don't have the ideological purity, or maybe coherence is a better word, for what a conservative is or what a progressive is anymore. These things are much in response to about issues that are happening and the patterns that people from either of these flanks are following do not follow our traditional heuristics about them anymore. So it is not something that you can say, oh, this is a progressive point of view. Yeah. Oftentimes a progressive point of view, when you're talking about populism and the populist politics that we're experiencing today, is whatever the polar opposite of the conservative view is, exactly. Whether or not that view is conservative itself or not.
10: You're absolutely right. That's what it is. We're kind of, they think that, so it's bad. And that's it. That's all I need to know. If it's a conservative position, I hate it. And vice versa. You're absolutely right. Now, Kenny made the case yesterday, and I guess, the other flip side of that is he said, well, I'll put patriotism ahead of partisanship any day. This is more important than partisanship. And that's also true, right? Like maybe, well, not maybe. I'm sure they both feel that separation is a terrible idea, and they agree on that, and they can work together on that, which is, that's positive.
11: I agree, and I do think that that's a really positive message for both of them to be putting out. And even though both of them don't necessarily represent the sort of direction that either of their parties have gone, I do think that most people, despite the fact that we are being forced to be driven to the extremes, most people do have that sort of balanced opinion, a little bit progressive, a little bit conservative, more centrist. So I think that they're speaking to the everyday voters. But I think the problem that arises at this point is, what is the audience for the Canadian Chamber of Commerce and for Notley and Kenny in participating in this? Like, if you are trying to convince the mainstream, I have to say the separatist campaign has been working way harder for way longer and has infiltrated a lot more of the sort of zeitgeist of political discussion for people who are undecided, I would say, or sort of separatist curious. And so I think that the actual merits of the point of view and perspective that they're espousing, while I agree with them and I like them, I just wonder from a practical perspective how this is going to be able to be communicated and resonate and actually translate to an outcome where we are not going into a binding referendum next year on this question.
10: I think that's the main point, right? Is who out there are these two going to convince one way or the other? I mean, I think if you're that's the issue is, and I think it might turn into a turnout the vote campaign, and that might end up being more important, because I think you're right. In terms of the undecided, there's not a lot of them, and I don't know how much this changes things.
11: And I think if we look at what separatism fundamentally as a policy issue is, people from my perspective and what I've observed, people who are very strong separatists or separatist curious, the thing that I have observed that most of these people have in common, even if they have different voting habits, is a lack of trust and faith and hope in our current institutions. And so if you're starting from that perspective, the Canadian Chamber of Commerce, to me, does represent an established institution. And there's nothing inherently wrong with that. I like institutions and I believe strongly in institutions. But you have to wonder in terms of the message carrier of whether or not that's going to resonate. This is how this grassroots campaign has become really decentralized. And so I think that it's not that the Canadian Chamber of Commerce and other groups like it shouldn't be engaged in these activities. They should, and it makes a lot of sense. But if you are prone to being inclined to vote that you want to have a binding referendum in October, you're not necessarily going to be swayed by what the Canadian Chamber of Commerce says. You might actually be more emboldened to do so because it reinforces the narrative you have about distrust of institutions and how they serve Albertans.
10: Yeah, exactly. It'll be interesting. Melissa, thanks for your time. As always, appreciate the chat.
11: Thank you.
10: Melissa Cowett, who is principal at MC Consulting and the founder of Pocket Lobbyist. And listen, I applaud them both for jumping in here and getting involved and having their voices heard and at least trying to, make a case for Canada. Good on them. It's a positive step. How many hearts and minds remain to be convinced on this one? I don't really know. And I think, Jason Kenney was actually talking about this yesterday on this station, and I'll play some of that for you coming up in a little bit here, talking about, the bigger issue at hand might be convincing people who are opposed to separation to actually go out and make that known, to actually go out and vote. We've all seen the polls, and if they're accurate, it's not close if everybody votes. But he rightfully points out that the people who want to leave Canada are far more motivated, far more driven than the people who are kind of like, what is all this nonsense, right? So that's risky, but we can get into that later. Right now, we'll take a quick break and be back after this.

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15: All right, let's get back into that issue that I think a lot of people have settled upon, including Jason Kenney, and that is it's an important question. Do we get the... Where's the risk in all of this, right? And I think the risk, as they've rightly identified, is partly in turnout. That's one of the bigger questions that, you know, we'll be facing here. And Jason Kenney was talking about that yesterday in terms of, you know, people can get complacent.
6: Let's just imagine this scenario. 40% turnout, but the 20% who are pro-separation, who would crawl over broken glass, show up to vote that way. And you get other folks who are too busy taking the kids to hockey practice. So you could end up with a low turnout, the high intensity on the separatist side.
15: Yeah, right. And that there's no doubt. And Nahedneshi was saying the same thing yesterday, saying, and you're right. The reality is, if you take a look at this argument that's going on in the province of Alberta, let's just break down the polls. As Jason Kenney said, what, 75%? Let's call it 70%. Hell, let's call it two-thirds. Let's call it 66%, just in the interest of whatever. It's overwhelming, right? But polls aren't always accurate, but I think in this case, you take a look at the trend lines, they've been pretty consistent for a really, really, really long time. So you've got a situation where it looks like if we had 100% turnout and everybody who could vote did vote, we'd see that, right? We'd see somewhere in, I don't know, call it 65 to 75, whatever. But in that 65%, the motivation, the drive to get out and vote is much, much lower than it is in the group that wants to vote to separate. This has become the cause now for a lot of people that have jumped from cause to cause to cause to cause, right? They've gone from, you know, immigration to yellow vests to COVID to convoys. It just moves and moves and moves and moves around. Not all of them. There are people that have genuinely supported separation in this province for a long, long time and always have. But there's also a political online movement that lives, and we've seen it play out in a number of different ways, and it's highly motivated, and it's, you know, we're at war. You see that all the time. So those people, they're going to vote. They can't wait to go out and vote. So Nenshi and Kenny both talking about that's the worry that they have.
16: The number one thing that I hear every day is, Nahid, why are you so worked up about this? The separatists are never going to win. They're so small. To which I say, listen, there may not be a lot of separatists, but every one of them is going to vote. They will crawl over broken glass to vote.
15: And that's the exact same analogy that Kenny used, right? And Nenshi went on and had his own, you know, scenario, just like Jason did.
16: When we have a 19% voter turnout in the mayor elections in Lethbridge and Red Deer, 30% in Calgary, that really makes me nervous. If the separatists are all voting and none of the rest of us vote, we've got a big problem.
15: So I think, you know, both Jason Kenney and Nahedneshi have correctly identified one of the risks here. And we'll get into a little bit more later this morning in terms of what the consequences could be if that does play out, right? And I think we're all pretty clear on what it is. But let's switch gears and get back to this tariff thing. Donald Trump saying today, it's time to teach Canada you can't do this anymore. And I don't know. Do we listen to the things that he says anymore? At this point, it's really difficult to sort of keep track of all the reasons. Apparently, he told a CNN reporter yesterday, who he was asked by a CNN reporter, did you add new conditions at the 11th hour into these trade negotiations? And he said, yeah, sounds like something I'd do. And he didn't deny it. So who knows? But whatever. Regardless, we're still trying to figure out exactly what's going on and what it's going to, like, are we going to have talks? I don't know. But Tony Keller is a columnist with the Globe and Mail, and we've spoken to him on the air before. He wrote a great piece yesterday that we saw and thought this would be a good chat. So Tony joins us now. Tony, thanks for being here. I appreciate your time.
17: Great to be here.
15: You made a great point in your piece yesterday. We're talking about this trade war between Canada and the United States for obvious reasons, but this actually may have more to do with China, right? There's a lot of things at play here, and it's really hard to try and figure out what's going on. You think China might be one of the motivators here? Explain to us why.
17: Yeah, so broadly speaking, China's rise, the remarkable industrialization of China over the last couple of decades, including what's been happening in recent years where China's moved up the value chain. They're making more complicated, more expensive, more advanced things and doing it really, really well. It's had an impact on manufacturing across the developed world. The Germans are worried about it. The Americans are worried about it. The Japanese are worried about it. So that helped Trump get elected. I mean, this sense of deindustrialization of parts of the American economy and loss of jobs and manufacturing, you know, that motivated some of his voters. So this whole trade war, if you go back to the roots of it, it's Trump sort of telling American voters, hey, I'm going to get industry back. I'm going to make America industrially strong. And the main target of that is or was China. But Trump, of course, got into trouble when he tried to push back against China. He tried to levy tariffs on China. It turned out China could really punch back. And so Trump has basically spent all of his time in office. Whenever he's talking about tariffs, he's talking about tariffs on American friends and allies, the countries he ought to be working with. So we're in the crosshairs, not because Canada is any sort of an economic problem for the United States, quite the opposite. We're in the crosshairs because we're smaller, and Trump always thinks about punching down rather than dealing with real problems. He just engages in displays of dominance, and that's what we're being hit with right now.
15: We absolutely are. Like you say, we're not alone. I mean, there's other countries around the world that have experienced that. Other countries around the world that have experienced the anxiety of, wait a minute, all our manufacturing is now in China. And as you say, Trump has campaigned and said, we'll get the manufacturing back. And he actually said that when he talked about the new tariffs coming in January, Tony. He said, listen, build in America, there are no tariffs. So it's I mean, you can call it extortion, you can call it whatever you want, but the strategy is pretty clear. We want to bring it back, and we'll just force you to bring it back if we have to.
17: Trump has made it very clear. I mean, look, his tariff program is very confusing and very inconsistent, but he's consistent about two things. He just loves tariffs as an idea, and he keeps saying, and Howard Lutnick, who just parrots him, keeps saying, we don't understand why Canada makes cars. We don't understand why Canada makes steel. That should just be made in the United States. And he'll list off all sorts of different manufactured goods, and they will act as if Canada's industries were somehow stolen from the United States, which is really upside down. Like, we build cars together. Our steel and our aluminum are used by the U.S. economy, but we buy more goods from the United States than any other country on earth. So our trade relationship with the United States is a very good trade relationship for us. It's also good for the Americans. It actually is win-win. It's just that Trump cannot imagine anything being win-win. He only understands win-lose.
15: So, I mean, what does that mean with the negotiations? Like, we had the Prime Minister say there was no deal there for us. We decided to walk away. When you're negotiating in a situation like that, Tony, can there be a solution? Like you say, I mean, in a reasonable negotiation, you give something, you get something. If that's not happening, how do you try and navigate that process?
17: I think Canada's best hope of reaching a better outcome is domestic pressure in the United States on Trump and the Trump administration. I think our best hope is the fact that a lot of Americans don't understand why, in the name of God, the United States would be attacking its best friend, best neighbor, closest ally. They can't see the logic of this at all, and Trump has been unable to explain any logic to any of this. And look, he is under pressure domestically. He's even got Republican senators and congresspeople trying to distance themselves from this. They generally won't dare to actually criticize them, but they'll distance themselves because many of them are running for re-election in November. I think that's our best hope. I think negotiating at the table with these people is extremely difficult, as we saw. And look, this is the thing we always have to remember, and I wish the Canadian government would say this more clearly to both Canadians and Americans. We have a trade agreement with the United States. It's a free trade agreement. Almost everything is supposed to move across the border, north, south, and south, north, with zero tariffs. Trump signed that agreement happily and eagerly in 2018, and the U.S. Congress ratified it. It's American law. It's an international treaty. Canada is very happy to respect that treaty. It's the United States that's saying, well, we want to violate it in all these different ways, and we want you to agree to allow us to violate it. That's what these negotiations were about. The United States saying, Canada, we need you to agree to all these violations of the trade agreement that we would like to make.
15: Right.
17: The Canadian government needs to explain that clearly to Canadians, and especially to Americans.
15: So I think you're absolutely right. If the Trump strategy is to, you know, make America great again, as we know, and bring manufacturing back and force every other country on earth to build everything in the U.S., Will it work, Tony? Like, has he hit on a strategy that actually ultimately might be successful, or is he setting, is it going to make America great again, I guess, is how you started your piece, right?
17: Right, yeah. It's just going to undermine the prospect of making America more economically successful and powerful. Look, the United States benefits from this partnership with Canada. And you know, the classic example is automobiles. Like, there are no American cars or Canadian cars. There are North American cars. They have parts from both sides. They have there's a long, snaking supply chain and assembly chain that goes back and forth and back and forth across the border. Americans.
15: So I think you're absolutely right. If the Trump strategy is to, you know, make America great again, as we know, and bring manufacturing back and force every other country on earth to build everything in the U.S., will it work, Tony? Like, has he hit on a strategy that actually ultimately might be successful, or is he setting,

0: There's going to be an incredible transition if the U.S. is really serious, which it cannot possibly be, about removing auto manufacturing from Canada and ending imports of cars and car parts from Canada, because there'll then be no exports of cars and car parts from the United States to Canada. Like, the whole, and again, this whole complicated supply chain will fall apart very quickly, and it will just be absolute chaos. And by the way, who will suffer the most? Anybody who manufactures cars and trucks in North America, because their whole supply chain will be destroyed.
1: Well, that's the thing. I mean, Tony, you know, Flavio Volpe has been talking about like that. There are components, and those cars go back and cross the border 8 times in some cases. Yeah. Like, it is one, you know, amalgamated industry. To pull that apart would be an absolute nightmare.
0: Exactly. And look, it'll be bad for us, but it'll be bad for the United States. It'll be bad for Ford, GM, Stellantis, Honda, Toyota. It'll be bad for all the parts manufacturers. Like, there's no way to do this without incredible cost and incredible pain. And it would be incredible cost and incredible pain that would provide no benefit to the United States, only negatives. There's no logic to this whatsoever. And yet Trump, you know, is sort of kind of pursuing this, but very inconsistently. And I'm just hopeful that pressure within the United States will force him to back down on this.
1: Exactly. And only time will tell. Tony, awesome. As always, thanks so much for being with us today. Appreciate it.
0: Wonderful. Thank you very much.
1: Thank you. Tony Keller, columnist with the Globe and Mail. And you can check out his piece. It's very good. Very good. Canada-U.S. tariffs, Trump's trade war won't make America great again. And it's just the chaos of it. Right? It's the chaos of it. And I don't know. There's a lot of talk now. Like, do you think there's a possibility that there will be talks to try and move things along? It doesn't sound like there is right now, at least. Nothing scheduled, and the Canadian team is back in Ottawa. But is there a possibility? Is there something going on maybe behind the scenes? Is progress being made in any way to try and get things back on track? Or are we just sort of stuck in this pattern now? I mean, everybody keeps talking about the midterms in November. Okay, but nothing changes after the midterm. Not like Trump leaves office. No matter what happens, he's not up for election in November. His position may be drastically weakened. And then there is the reality that Trump then becomes once again embroiled in impeachment scandals and all the rest of that stuff. And frankly, we'll lose all interest and focus on the situation with Canada. So maybe it languishes like this until a new administration in 2 years. And then what if they go and elect, I don't know, whoever fills in on the Republican side for Trump or Trump? I mean, there's no guarantee. There has to be talks at some point to kick these things back into gear, doesn't there? We'll talk about that right after this.
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17: Opening up for Guns N' Roses tonight, Commonwealth Stadium. They're scheduled to be on stage at, I think, 6:30-ish. I imagine they'll do about an hour, be done at 7:30. GNR will come on sometime after 8. That would be my guess. Anyway, back to this whole tariff thing. Let me give you the latest. There's not a lot. I mean, it really has calmed down a lot today compared to what we saw on Monday and Tuesday, but there are still things happening. Donald Trump was on with Glenn Beck this morning. Remember Glenn Beck? He used to be on CNN. Now he's got, I think it's called The Blaze, sort of his own media network, or whatever you want to call it. Anyway, Trump this morning told Glenn Beck, quote, "It's time to teach Kennedy, you can't do this anymore." He said, "I had a deal that was a pretty good deal, you know, quite good." Then he went on to say, "They don't have anything that we have to have, okay? We can get by. I mean, there are a couple of things that would make it a little inconvenient, but we can get them elsewhere, and it's time to teach Canada you can't do this anymore." Not 100% sure what he means by "can't do this anymore." To be honest, I don't think he's sure what he means by "can't do this anymore." But anyhow, he imposed a new 50% tariff, as you know, on $20 billion worth of Canadian goods. That happened on Saturday. In response, Canada came back with pretty much $20 billion American worth of U.S. annual import tariffs. And they also put in, I think, about $7.5 billion in terms of support for businesses and workers. So that's where we sit, and you know all of that. The question now is, so where do we go from here? Is this just the new situation that we're all sort of trapped in for I don't know how long? Depends who you talk to. California Governor Gavin Newsom was doing the rounds on Canadian media yesterday. He's really positioning himself as, sorry, Canada, you know. It's Trump. But anyway, he said in an interview yesterday that he's 100% certain it's just a matter of days before Trump will walk back the new tariffs, flip as he has before on tariffs in an effort to try and save face. Talks will begin and this will all be averted and things will go back to whatever that looks like. Premier Danielle Smith yesterday put out a statement saying that she doesn't think we can just sit around and wait for this to resolve itself. I think she's right. I think in reality that's not an option that we should be considering. And, you know, she said back on the weekend that under her thinking, maybe that's why Carney had their tariffs in Canada set for September the 8th, because maybe at that point in time, we'll have an opportunity to have found a way to resolve the situation. We won't actually have to take that step. Not sure if that's realistic or not, but she has said, listen, we've got to get back to the table. And I think she's right. She put out a statement that said, you know, we've got to go ahead and get it done. Then she differs from the Team Canada approach in some ways, because the statement went on to say, Alberta's government remains concerned that the tariffs and the counter-tariffs increase costs, disrupt supply chains, put pressure on businesses and workers, and ultimately they risk escalation to even higher and broader tariffs that will impact even more Canadians. She said there's still time before these counter-tariffs take effect September 8th. I'm urging the federal government to use that time to get back to the negotiating table with the United States. And I agree with her. Get to the table. But she is getting a lot of criticism for not being part of the Team Canada approach, right? She's ruled out the whole oil situation. Doug Ford, Jason Kenney saying, don't rule it out. At least leave it on the table. She has said, you know, every other premier has come out and said, we fully support what Carney is doing and the tariffs and all the rest. And that even includes Pierre Poilievre. Yesterday, he was talking about this, and Carney reached out to all the other party leaders, including Abby Lewis, who isn't even an MP, and gave him a briefing on the state of affairs, where we are, where we might be headed. Poilievre told reporters that, you know what, he's more than happy to set aside any kind of party politics here and work with whoever he needs to work with to get this settled.
18: Conservatives are ready to join with all parties to lock arms and fight for affordability, for jobs, and for the country that we love. We need real action in Parliament, and there are reasons why we cannot wait. Parliament has work to do.
17: So he is saying, recall Parliament, let's get to work, all parties, all hands on deck. Not a bad idea. Don't think there's no reason not to, right? I think it makes sense. We have elected MPs that are in the middle of this, and let's have Parliament in session. I agree with Poilievre. He's also said, give us more details about what the deal was and how it fell apart. I agree. Why not? Bring that to the forefront. Let us know. You don't have to know to know. Then people say, well, you don't know. I get it. You're not going to give us, you know, blow by blow, dollar by dollar detail on this situation, but give us some specifics as to what it was that derailed things. We've got hints, we've got ideas, we've got thoughts about what it might have been, but let's get specific here and let Canadians know. Because if there was a threat to Canada's sovereignty, as we've been told, what does that mean? How specific was that threat? I think a lot of Canadians would go, yeah, okay, can't sign that. We'll take a break and continue right after this.
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30: From the National Newsroom of the Canadian Press, I'm Naira Ahmed. Canada is making a change to its planned retaliatory tariffs on American goods after hearing concerns from Canadian industries. Finance Canada says seafood and fish products are being removed from the list to protect against broader economic harm. The federal government had announced tariffs ranging from 15 to 50% on hundreds of U.S. exports, including clothing, appliances, and dairy products. Canada is also increasing tariffs on American steel and aluminum from 25 to 50%. Meanwhile, Alberta Premier Danielle Smith says she wants to see Canada avoid escalating the trade war with the U.S., and she doesn't think Canada could win by taxing or curtailing energy exports to the U.S. Her comments come after calls from some critics to keep the prospect of taxing Alberta's energy on the table as a bargaining chip with the Americans.
31: I cannot think of a more disastrous policy decision than cutting off or taxing Alberta's oil to the United States. Doing so would absolutely devastate the Canadian economy. It would not only extinguish the livelihoods of hundreds of thousands of Albertans, it would economically hobble our friends and neighbors in other provinces to the east.
30: Smith is also calling on her fellow premiers in Ottawa to do more to protect Canadian businesses through the fray, including some tax reform measures and reducing internal trade barriers. Also, Ontario Premier Doug Ford says he has simmered down after a heated public exchange with U.S. President Donald Trump over tariffs. Ford was asked about a change in tone from Monday when he sharply criticized Trump's approach to trade and warned of the impact of U.S. tariffs on Ontario. He says he spoke with Prime Minister Mark Carney, but Carney did not ask him to tone down his rhetoric.
32: I thought it'd be best just to simmer down. It was a heated day for both him and I going back and forth, but it looks like he's simmered down too, so let's get back to the table. This is what happens when you're under attack by someone like President Trump.
30: Ford says he will fight with every tool he has to protect Ontario workers and families from the impact of tariffs. And longtime Quebec MP Alexandre Boulouris has officially resigned his Montreal seat to run for Quebec Solidaire.
4: A spokesperson for Boulouris confirms the politician submitted his resignation as the MP for Rosemont-la-Petite-Patrie yesterday. Boulouris represented the NDP for 15 years, but left the caucus to sit as an independent in April after he formally announced his plans to run provincially in Quebec. Boulouris was the last remaining MP from the 2011 Orange Wave, which saw the NDP win 59 seats in Quebec and propel the party to official opposition status for the first and only time in its history. The election day is on October 5th. Diana Mussina, The Canadian Press.
30: This is The Canadian Press. In sports, seven Toronto pitchers combined on a six-hitter. Nathan Lucas hits a three-run homer, and the Blue Jays beat the Royals 3-0, ending Kansas City's nine-game winning streak. Toronto used its ninth shutout to bounce back after losing consecutive games for the first time in a month. Thursday night is the rubber game of the three-game series. The Jays are three games back of the Cleveland Guardians for the American League's final wild card. Canada's improbable run at the Little League World Series has come to an end. Japan eliminated Canada from the youth baseball tournament with a 7-3 victory. Canada's rep team from the Little Mountain in Vancouver was a win away from the tournament's quarterfinals. And the shorthanded Toronto Tempo couldn't beat the WNBA worst Seattle Storm. Flaje Johnson scored 20 points, Dominique Malonga added 18, and Seattle topped the Tempo 90-78. Toronto was without its top three scorers, Marina Mabry, Brittany Skies, and Niara Sabili. From the Canadian Press, I'm Naira Ahmed.
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17: Welcome back, everybody. Shea Gannum with you here again today. And we'll get into your phone calls coming up in just a couple of minutes as we continue to talk about this whole U.S., Canada, make it, I don't know, it's pure chaos, right? And it has been for a long time. One of the issues at play here is what should and what shouldn't be involved in any potential Canadian response. Not everybody agrees, right? And the Premier of Alberta and the Premier of Ontario have very different opinions when it comes to energy. Doug Ford has said that, well, he's threatened and he's saber-rattled about actually withholding oil from the United States, which would be a big deal. There's no two ways about it. It would be a very big deal. Premier of Alberta, Daniel Smith, has said, nope, we shouldn't do that. It's not on the table. It just doesn't make sense. It would hurt us far more than it would hurt them. And she's got a point there. Jason Kenney, who used to be the Premier of Alberta, used to be a Conservative MP from Ontario as well, said, well, you don't deal with an aggressive attack on your economy by starting with listing all the things you will not do in reprisal by limiting your options and by weakening your position. He said oil needs to be on the table. Not necessarily saying that you do it. In fact, he said it's not really all that feasible. But you don't just say, don't worry, this won't happen, right? And in reality, there are other options available that he was talking about, like an export tax. Okay, we're not going to cut off the oil that we ship to you, but we're going to tax you on it. We're going to put in an extra surcharge, or we're going to remove the discount that you get, although the discount's not huge right now. But we're going to, you know, you can do those sorts of things. Does that make sense? Is that a possibility? Yes and no. Like, you can do those things, but if you want to do those things, you have to be operating under full recognition that there are consequences to taking those steps. Real consequences for Alberta and for Canada, and Ontario, too. You got to remember that oil that flows into the United States, that pipeline that you receive Alberta oil from for your refineries in Ontario, it crosses into the U.S. So, I mean, there are risks. I had a chance to speak with Richard Masson. He is a former executive at the Alberta Petroleum Marketing Commission. We talked about this. Okay, is this something that we want to look at? And if we do, what are the potential implications? And they are many. There's a lot of talk, Richard, as you know, about where Alberta Energy should fit into this. If you listen to Doug Ford, it's entirely different than what Daniel Smith is saying. Ford saying yesterday, again, that everything should be on the table, including, you know, restricting energy and oil and all the rest of the United States. He went on to say all those vehicles that they want to build, fine, but they won't be able to put gas in them. To start, is that even logistically possible? Like, when he talks about, quote-unquote, turning off the taps and things like that, is that even something that is possible? Could that be done?
5: So we know how to turn down the taps, and we've done that in Alberta when we had the curtailment. Recall when the differential got so wide, $40 plus a barrel in 2018, we said we're going to restrict production, and we restricted it by 450,000 barrels a day, and the market adjusted quickly, and the differential came back in. So physically, it's possible for Alberta to do that as owner of the resource. Nobody challenged it, you know, so it can be done. The problem is, if we're going to try and do that, Enbridge's system over 3 million barrels a day sends most of that oil down to the U.S., but a good chunk of it goes through Michigan and gets to four refineries in Sarnia. And so the question becomes, how do you reduce supply to a refinery in Chicago without reducing supply to a refinery in Sarnia? In Sarnia, they have no ability to get oil from anywhere else, just like Minnesota refineries and Chicago refineries are very dependent on us. They get a little bit from the Bakken, but primarily they get it from Alberta. And so if you start turning down that tap, you can have very significant consequences for consumers in the Midwest, but also for Ontario.
6: In terms of what it would mean for Alberta to do that, essentially it would mean a virtual shutdown of the oil sands, right? We don't have capacity to store this, so if we stop shipping it, basically we need to stop producing. Is it pretty much that simple?
5: It's that simple. And for oil sands, think of it as a 30-year annuity when you build a project. So any barrel you don't produce today, you will produce 30 years from now at the end of the life of the mine or the SAGD project. And the value of that barrel is much, much reduced 30 years from now. So if we give up revenue today, it's not like we can just get it back tomorrow. What we get back is deferred for many years and so has a much lower value. But practically, like you just said, there is no significant amount of storage available to us. So that's what we have to do, is we have to turn down production in order to reduce supply to the U.S.
6: Okay. Now, in terms of, some people may decide, you know what? Yeah, it's gonna hurt Canada. It's going to hurt Alberta, but it's worth it because it will hurt them worse. What would the impact be on the United States? Obviously, it would have an impact, but what would the result be if we did go ahead and take that step?
5: The Midwest refineries, so Minnesota, Chicago areas, they get about 70% of their feedstock from Canada, and they don't have any way to get other feedstock. So the pipelines that used to go from the Gulf Coast up to those areas have all been reversed because we produce so much, we want our oil down to the Gulf Coast. So in the short term, it would be a great deal of pain for those refineries, and therefore the consumers in the Midwest in particular, as well as Ontario. And so, it would hurt everybody. And, it, you know, what I worry about is at $5 diesel right now, the U.S. consumer is not very happy. If Trump was able to blame Canada for $7 or $8 diesel, mm-hmm. I think the U.S. public could turn on us in a big way. And so does that achieve the end that we want? I'm not sure that it would.
6: Are there other options available? I've heard people say, well, let's put an export tax on oil. Let's remove the differential. Are those cards we could play? We keep the oil flowing, but we get rid of the discount, or we add a surcharge to what Americans have to pay.
5: The discount is effectively gone, right? Right now, it's just a quality and transportation differential. Yeah, that's kind of a normal thing, which represents the cost of shipping to the Gulf Coast where the value is set. So, right, we're not suffering big discounts. We haven't been probably for 18 months since Transcon started up. So that's not really the thing. If we try and impose a tax, then, you end up in this negotiation between refiners and producers. And maybe some of that gets passed on to the refiners, but maybe not. Maybe it gets passed on to the producers. We don't know how that would play out. And so it would create uncertainty, which isn't great, and may not, again, achieve the objective we're after. We don't have many places to put the oil. So if the U.S. says, if you're charging a $5 a barrel tax, we're just not going to buy it, then, what do? We have to turn down production.
6: The Prime Minister and the Premier have both said, listen, we have a reputation as a reliable supplier of energy, and given everything that's going on, it's still not worth risking that reputation. How valuable is that, and sort of, you know, what you can count on Alberta and Canada to provide the energy that they said they're going to? That is an important piece of this puzzle, isn't it?
5: It is. And the U.S., as I said to some others in the last couple of days, all the molecules we produce, the oil and the natural gas, have to stay in the pipeline systems and the tanks, right? You can't store it on the ground. So we are tied to the U.S. for the majority of our production for decades to come. But the rest of the world is watching this too. And if we start to turn down taps in retaliation, you know, will others look at us as a reliable supplier? And I think right now Canada wants to be presenting itself as somebody who is a reliable supplier. If we can get more access off the West Coast, we can start to supply Korea and Japan and some of those who are really shaken by what's going on in the Middle East and the war with Russia, then I think we can build our markets quite quickly. It all comes down to what role does Canada want to play in the global energy supply.
6: So when you're angry, and we know Doug Ford's angry, this seems like a no-brainer. Oh, let's do this. This will really hurt. But when you think it through a little further, Richard, sounds like it's probably not the best course of action and not something that we'll see governments jumping onto as this goes along.
5: If we had a year ago, when all this started, built some rail unloading facilities in Sarnia, you know, I talked about it at the time, and so did some others, but, you know, Premier Ford didn't take up that idea. He came up with this idea, let's build a pipeline across, you know, northern Ontario that would be at least 10 years from now and $50 billion. We could have had rail facilities in place right now that would have given us a little bit more flexibility with those Canadian refiners if we ended up in a tough situation. Right now we have none. And so I think governments need to actually think about what are the near-term things they need to do, because this relationship is still far from fixed, and it could get worse. And, you know, you can build a rail unloading facility for less than $100 million in less than a year, and suddenly you're able to bring oil through Canada and avoid those pipelines in Michigan if you need to. So those are the kind of things I think we need to work on.
6: Yeah. Fascinating stuff, Richard. Really appreciate your time. Thank you so much.
5: You're welcome, Shane.
6: Yeah, Richard Masson, who used to be with the Alberta Petroleum Marketing Commission, laying it out for you there. It's not as simple as it may seem, right? It feels good. Yeah, you know, turn off the taps, to hell with them. Sure, great. But then the implications is there's great hardship within Canada, too. And the issue, really what it comes down to is, well, if you're in Alberta, that basically means let's just shut down the oil sands for however long this lasts, because so much of the production goes into those pipelines, goes into the United States, right? We don't refine it. We don't do that here. So we ship it down. And if we're not shipping it down, we have to store it. We don't have the facilities to store all that much of it. So it's basically, well, we can't produce it then, right? And that has significant costs every single day, and all kinds of people who work in that industry, well, you have to assume, wouldn't be no reason to, right? So it's not as simple as it may seem, which is, I think, you know, Danielle Smith has figured out and said, well, that doesn't make sense. It's not something that we want to do at this point in time. And again, to be fair, Jason Kenney isn't saying you should do it. It's not something that he wants to see. He says, but it doesn't make any sense to just take it off the table. I mean, if it's there, leave it there. You don't actually have to pull the trigger on it, but, you know, it's a big stick. And he also talked about the export tax and all the rest. And as Richard said, that's not simple either, right? Because who ultimately pays that? If you've got a producer that needs to sell or is done, and you've got a buyer who needs to buy or they're done, who blinks first? Okay, if you want to, you know, the producer can pay the tax or the importer can pay the tax. Somebody's going to have to pay the tax. But at the end of the day, it's not as clear cut as, hey, we're going to charge you. Okay, well, then we won't take it. Now you're screwed. So it's complex. There's a lot that goes into it. 1-800-663-0630 is the number from anywhere in Canada. Let me take a break and we'll start on your phone calls right after this.
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6: All right, welcome back, everybody. Shea Gannam with you here as we talk about this situation with tariffs, how to respond, oil, all the rest of that stuff. A lot of moving parts here, and it's messy. It is very, very messy. 1-800-663-0630 is the number. Let's start on some phone calls here. Let's go to David. We've been waiting a while. Hi, David. You're on the air.
22: Can you count to 10? Because I need that amount of time to cool down.
6: How come?
22: Two things. First of all, we don't offer it to the states at a discount. They tell us this is what we're going to pay. So we can't remove that. And we can't put a tax on it, really. But I wish people would stop undermining. I don't like Carney. I don't trust him. But he's doing a better job than anybody else can at the moment. And we've got to support him. Stop undermining him. But the guests you keep getting on say, I think, probably, probably the sun's going to come up tomorrow, but I don't know, I might be dead, I wouldn't see it. So please cool it. We're faced with somebody that you make an agreement with, and 2 minutes before you sign it, changes it. And Carney walked away from the table. He did the right thing for all the right reasons, although I can't say I don't like him, I don't know him, but I don't trust him. But he's doing the right thing. We have two choices. We either take a hit now to our economy while we're still strong enough to do something about it, or we die by 1,000 cuts, weakening our economy over time, and then we don't have the strength. At this moment in time, despite what your guest just said, there are a lot of people not looking at, are we a good supplier? They're looking at, will you sell it to us instead of to the States, because we know what rat bags they are? It's that simple to me.
6: The options are limited right now, David. That's the issue, right?
22: Don't forget that Irving has a refinery on the East Coast. They ship bitumen all the way around just to prove that it could be done.
6: Well, and you know what? Richard made an interesting point that I never thought of. If we saw this, and this was something that we wanted to try and do, we could have increased rail to Ontario. We could have started that a year. We'd be in an entirely different position. It wouldn't be where, well, wait a minute, now if the United States decides to shut off Line 5, Ontario's SOL. Well, no, they wouldn't be. We'd have another way of feeding our own refineries, right?
22: So we should be doing that now, regardless, and I agree with that, but the point is, it's not there at the moment.
6: No.
22: But you don't know that if you come to an agreement, bad as it would be with Trump, the minute you go to sign, it's, oh yes, I've got something to add to it, and then we start the whole system over again, and we'll die by 1,000 deaths, and every time it's going to cost us. We have to decide. We're doing pretty well at the moment. We've got support from a lot of the governments around the world who are looking at the US and saying, much as we like the people, we can't deal with their government, so will you supply us? If we weaken our own bargaining position to the point where we don't have an economy anymore, then those people are going to say, well, you can't get it to us. You can't do it anymore.
6: Yeah.
22: So it's death today and fight like a SOB against it while we have a chance, or die by, the 1,000 cuts,
6: and then it'll
22: weaken our economy to the point where we can't even help people that are desperate for help.
6: It's a mess. Thanks, David. Appreciate the call. I'm going to try and get Steven from Airdrie here. Hi, Steve. Go ahead.
0: Hey, first comment, Shay, is I loved your last caller. It's nice to hear somebody intelligent and articulate. I don't particularly trust Carney either, but currently he's the best man for the job. So I'm supportive of the position that he's taking. My main 3 points that I wanted to bring up is, firstly, one reason why Canadian crude gained an edge in the U.S. refinery market is that we were able to displace Venezuelan crude, which was taken offline due to political and economic problems there. Now, if we withdraw our crude from that market, it may hasten the development of the Venezuelan crude, which then permanently cuts our sales off at the knees. Second point would be the American portion of Keystone XL has not yet been approved. However, it has seen favorable treatment by Trump, at least verbally.
6: Yeah.
0: Do you trust him? No, not particularly, but that would be the first thing that he, if I were him, I'd be saying, yeah, well, you want to cut us off, that's it for Keystone XL. And final thing is, there are a large amounts of distillate product that come back into Canada in the form of gasoline or diesel. You put a tax on Alberta crude going out, you better believe there's a tax on distilled product coming back into the country.
6: Fair point. You're absolutely right, Steve. Yeah, very good point. Okay, I've got to take a break. Here's the way the next half hour is going to shape up, because we've got a ton of phone calls from all over the country. So we'll take your phone calls when we come back. But we'll also squeeze in a conversation about how the hell did Netflix and the like sort of become the straw that broke the camel's back, or one of, right? I'm not going to say that was the be-all, end-all. That was what derailed the entire negotiating process, but it was certainly a big one, and it's become a focal point. Why? What happened? And why do we still have this protectionism, especially about online entertainment? It's enough already. We'll talk about that right after this.

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12: So we continue to work our way through this trade war and this tariff battle here, and there's a bunch of you on the phone line that want to talk about what the next steps might be. And we'll get to your phone calls in just a minute. First, though, it's interesting to try and figure out how we got here, right? We've touched on some of that today. Great chat with Tony Keller from the Globe and Mail about how, you know what, there's a lot of things America's trying to do that don't necessarily have anything to do with Canada. It's a global play, and a lot of it's concerned about, you know, the fact that China has become so strong. If you think about manufacturing on this planet, China really has taken it over, and Canada deals with that, the U.S. deals with that, everybody deals with that. So in an effort to reverse that, because there's a lot of economic might that spills into defense and influence and other things that the U.S. is trying to wrestle back. So that's part of it. But one of the things that we've talked about or heard about is the battle over entertainment, online streaming platforms. Canadian negotiators have characterized it as key in the breakdown of talks because it threatens Canadian culture, Canadian sovereignty in some ways. And Americans have said, well, why are you going to tax American companies? Take the tax and give it to the companies that compete with our American. It doesn't make any sense. So what is this all about? Let's find out. We're going to have a chat about that particular angle here with Michael Geist, who holds the Canada Research Chair in Internet and E-Commerce Law at the University of Ottawa. Dr. Geist, thanks for joining us again. I always appreciate a chat.
5: Oh, my pleasure. Thanks for having me.
12: So, I mean, as I say, digital streaming platforms became at least one of the issues, right, that sort of derailed the trade talks. What do you understand the sticking point to be? How do you sort of see the situation?
5: Yeah, it's interesting. There are really two elements to the federal law, that Online Streaming Act, and I think only one of them is really driving this. And actually, in some ways, it's a Quebec law that may be behind even more of it. So in the federal law, there's really two elements that are obligations for those large internet streamers, and they're, of course, predominantly American, like Netflix and Disney. One is the mandated contributions, the idea that you kick in a percentage of your revenues to help fund the creation of Canadian content. And it should be noted, the government already backtracked from that. So Canadian government has already conceded that they were taking that approach off the table. The other element was what's known as discoverability, the idea of promoting Canadian content on those platforms. Yeah. And it seems that that's where a bit of the sticky point is, along with a Quebec law that in large measure replicates the federal law, but it even includes things like quotas. So they could limit, for example, the amount of English language content that appears on a service like Netflix in the province of Quebec.
12: And that sort of, you know, for a lot of people, Michael, will be reminiscent of the old CanCon rules that we're familiar with and have been around, like if you go back to the AM radio days 50, 60 years ago, you know, like every third, fourth song or whatever had to have, you know, a Canadian component. It's basically the same principle at work, especially when it comes to the discoverability piece, isn't it?
5: I mean, it might be the same principle, but the application is very different. So if we think, for example, of the Quebec approach with quotas, the idea that you'd have a government artificially limit effectively what people can watch on one of those services, which is essentially what happens with a quota, I think strikes up a lot of people the wrong way. I mean, the reality is there is no reason to necessarily limit the amount of English language content or Chinese language content or whatever the kind of content happens to be. So long as, at the same time, if you're Quebec, you've ensured that there's an appropriate level of French language content alongside of that. But that's not what Quebec was suggesting. They're suggesting they want to put a quota so there'd be a percentage of the content has to be French. And once you do that, what you're effectively doing is you're putting a cap on how much non-French content appears on the surface. That's something that we don't see in the rest of the world. It's actually something we really don't see anywhere else, where there's a recognition that libraries online can be as big as you like, as long as you feel that you're appropriately represented and people have that kind of choice. That's a decent solution, but Quebec's law goes a lot further than just that.
12: I mean, does it make sense, Michael? If you take a look at it, really, as you lay it out, you kind of look at it, and you know, as you say, this doesn't happen anywhere else in the world, and basically, like, I don't think there would be enough. I mean, to reach that quota, you would, as you say, severely limit the English language content. Does it make any sense at all to sort of make that the hill to die on?
5: No, I don't think it does. And there's a certain irony here, and that is that the Quebec law itself is very likely unconstitutional. We have already, you talked about long-standing policies, we have long-standing decisions from the Supreme Court of Canada that says that the issues of broadcast are the responsibility of the federal government, not the provinces. This law that Quebec has passed really upends that, and it says, well, no, we're going to move ahead with a law that looks a lot like the federal government's internet broadcasting law, in effect, that Internet Streaming Act. And so the irony here is that while the federal government is defending the law at the trade table, they are very likely to challenge the constitutionality of the law once it comes into effect. Or at least if the streamers challenge whether it's constitutional or not, which they are almost guaranteed to do, the federal government's actually going to side with the streamers on this, because if they don't, it calls into question their own ability to regulate through things like the Online Streaming Act.
12: I mean, in terms, it doesn't make any sense. I think you're absolutely right, and I can see why the online streamers are looking at this and saying it's crazy. It just doesn't make sense to us. Is that why the U.S. government has made it a hill to die on and made it such a key issue? Because, I mean, what's their angle in this in terms of why they're so heavily invested?
5: Sure that they've made it a hill to die on. I mean, let's face it, the Canadian government already conceded on what was, I think, the largest issue, and that was this issue of mandated payments. And we've heard the USTR, the U.S. government, effectively say that was their primary concern, requiring these companies to make payments without the ability to actually be able to benefit from some of where those payments go. And so this secondary issue around discoverability, it's certainly possible that it was raised. I strongly doubt that was something that the U.S. government would have sort of seen as a hill to die on. The Quebec law, on the other hand, because it gets into the issues we've been talking about, this idea of quotas and the like, that's where it becomes, I think, a bigger issue. And I do sense that our own federal government, by spinning this as a challenge to Canada's language laws and the issue of French, which the U.S. has strongly denied, feels, I must admit, like a bit of spin, because that Quebec law, as I say, is something that the federal government itself is very likely to take issue with as well in the courts.
12: Interesting. Okay. Great debrief. I really learned a lot today. Thanks so much for your time, Michael.
5: Oh, my pleasure.
12: Thank you so much. Michael Geist, the Canada Research Chair in Internet and E-Commerce Law at the University of Ottawa. If you ask me, it's time for this to go. All of it is time for it to go. CanCon, I understand where it came about and you know, the idea behind it. And even back, 40 years ago, I looked at it and said, come on, you can compete or you can't compete, right? But in the internet age where, Netflix operates globally, they all do. You name the big streamers. To say, okay, but in Canada, here's the other side of it. If I'm Netflix, it's like, hey, screw Canada. That's it. We just won't operate there anymore. Like, it doesn't make sense to us. Because like Michael said, let's say I don't know what the number is. Let's say it's 20% of the content available in Canada on Netflix must be French. That you're not going to find it. You can't take a look at Netflix library now and say, okay, well, let's make 20%. There's not enough French content. Right? There's just not. So then we're going to have to take out 25% of the English content to get that number to make. It's crazy. I think we're past it. It doesn't make sense in this day and age to have these sort of requirements. And to equate that to an attack on culture and sovereignty, bit of a stretch. So I think in this instance, the U.S. might have a pretty reasonable case in terms of this is just craziness. It's time to move past it in so many different ways. 1-800-663-0630. Let me take a break and then we'll get back to the phone lines right after this.
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6: All right, 1-800-663-0630 is the number to call anywhere in Canada. Shay Gannum with you as we continue to take some of your calls on this situation. Let's go to Greg. Greg, you are on the air. Hi.
7: Hi, Shay.
6: Hi.
7: This has been my concern right from the get-go with these tariff negotiations, that some of our politicians just aren't thinking this through. They're just not using enough common sense and critical thinking. We do have some premiers that are getting it, for instance, yours, right, and some of her comments. And every time Doug Ford in Ontario here opens his mouth, for the last year anyways, he sounds like a complete buffoon. And it's just disgusting. And I voted for this guy every time he's ran, and no more, I'm done with him, right? So here's my prediction. I think within the next 6 months, if this goes that long, the Canadian team, or whatever you want to call them, are going to go back and sign a deal, because that's just the way it's going to work out here in the end. There's going to be so much hurt going on in the next 6 months that Canadians are going to just have enough of it. I've seen people lose their jobs here in Ontario just in the last 6 months. Thousands of people because of this.
6: You've seen thousands of people lose their jobs in Ontario? You know thousands of people?
7: Well, no. What I'm referring to is the big one here is the Brampton and Chrysler plant.
6: Yeah.
7: Closed down. Operations are going to Illinois. 2,000 people plus spinoff jobs, truck drivers and so forth. So you're probably up around 3,000 people if you really look at it deeply enough. So that's what's going to happen here. And this is what really irks me is we could just avoid this. We could have avoided this. And again, I'll keep saying it over and over. Take the deal you can get. Come home. Start building your country the way it should be built. And we can grow some legs and not have to put up with this in the future. But until we get that mindset, they're going to crush us, all right? The States is going to wait us out and crush us, and people in this country are going to suffer immensely. And then they're trying to sell me this pitch, well, we care about Canadians, Team Canada. No, stick it. Stick all that stuff. I'm done with it. So let's use some common sense for once in this country. Okay. Take some of the blame ourselves to get where we need to be.
6: Okay, thanks, Rick. Appreciate the call. I'm trying to get some more in here. We've got James been waiting patiently for a while. Go ahead, James.
8: Can you hear me good?
6: Yeah, got you loud and clear.
8: Hey, this Netflix thing, and first off, I'm tired of Quebec trying to shove their nationalism down the rest of the country's throat. Do what you want to do in your own province. If you want every sign under in French, fine, that's your province. But in regards to the Netflix thing, if your content is good, it goes on. Whether it's 20, why shove 20-25% down our throat? It has to be Quebec. And there's one word I have to say in regards to

0: all the languages, be it indigenous or whatever, it's called subtitles.
1: I know, right? I mean, I watched Narcos. The whole damn thing was in Spanish, James.
0: Well, I know. I have a hell of a time trying to get it back to English, but I don't complain about it. I don't demand things.
1: I hear what you're saying. I know. I think it's, we're past it. We can't do that anymore. I agree with you 100%. Another James. Go ahead. You're on the air.
2: Yeah, just a quick comment. My son is working in the oil business down in Louisiana.
1: Yeah.
2: Down there, what they're talking about is Venezuela. And I don't mean about opinions. I mean multi-billion-dollar contracts are on the table to be signed. Venezuela is the largest oil field on the planet, mm-hmm. and they produce heavy oil like Canada does.
1: Yes. Well, they try to. They don't have much infrastructure right now. It'll be a number of years before they can build it back up. But you're right.
2: They're talking about 18 months.
1: Yeah, some of the people that we've had on, James, say it's much longer than that to get up and running full capacity. I mean, 18 months, they'd be farther down the road, I agree. But there's a lot of work to be done there. A lot, like, it's in really bad shape. Melvin, you're on the air. Hi, Melvin.
3: Hi, Shay. I just have my own opinion about these trade talks. Mr. Carney has said it numerous times, and he said it right in China, that there is a new world order with China being the lead. And he's never
1: explained. He didn't say China was the lead.
3: Okay. He said it right in China, so I would assume that he means them. But he never explained.
1: Well, I think you would assume incorrectly. I don't think at any point has he said that China is...
3: He's never explained to anybody what that means.
1: Well, yeah, well, yes, he has, and it's really quite simple.
3: So
1: do you know what a world order is?
3: Yes.
1: What?
3: Countries that lead in the world order. No.
1: A world order is a set of agreed upon or accepted norms, agreements, partnerships, alliances that have been longstanding agreed to, and that's sort of the way the world has operated since the Second World War, where we've had these alliances, we've had these agreements, we've had these treaties, we've had these partnerships. Do you think that is still in place today as it was 10 years ago?
3: Why would we want a new world order?
1: Canada, I'm not asking whether you want one or not. I'm asking you, does that world order that applied since the end of the Second World War through the Cold War and beyond still exist today?
3: Well, it can. I know they're trying to change it.
1: I'm not asking if it can. I'm asking if you think it does.
3: In my opinion, yes. They're trying to change it.
1: So you think the United States is still the reliable, steady, stable partner to NATO, to Canada, to everywhere else on the earth that it always has been since the Second World War? Nothing has changed there.
3: For Canada, yes. I do believe that.
1: Okay. Why are we in a situation that we're in then?
3: Because we're cozying up to China. Like Canada, Mr. Carney signed a security agreement with China. What does that mean?
1: When did he do that?
3: He said that. Oh, I don't know. Whenever he said it was a new world order in China.
1: Yeah. And what had happened prior to that?
3: Cozying up to a communist dictatorship instead of our friend and neighbor next door. And I believe that's part of the negotiation process here.
1: But a lot of Canadians would say we don't have the same friend and neighbor next door that we always had. And that reality has changed. You don't have to agree with that. But I think just based on the surface of what we've seen over the last 2.5 years, it has changed dramatically.
3: Yes and no, but agreements change, like you said. But I still think they're our best trading partner and always will be, no matter what, and they're right next door. Why would we want to cozy up with China, a communist dictatorship, for a security agreement when we have the United States right next door?
1: I agree with you. I'm not here to say that China is a better partner than anybody, 100%. But if you were going to distance yourself and create new partnerships and new economic opportunities with something other than the largest economy on the planet, you're going to have to look at the second largest economy on the planet.
3: Yes, we are. Absolutely right. And we're our own worst enemy as far as getting products to other markets. You just have to look at all the barriers.
1: 100%. I agree completely.
3: And one other thing with this that I see is Mr. Trump has tariffs against China also. And Canada and the U.S. buy a lot of stuff from China. And Mr. Trump, the United States does not want that Chinese stuff dumped into the U.S. And Canada is doing that through these through trade.
1: Melvin, I think you're right. We had a big chat not long ago with Tony Keller about how China, and really China is the bigger concern in all of this for the United States, far more than any.
3: That's what I see out of this.
1: I think you're right. And it's not just Canada. It's the globe. It's the influence that China now has because of their dominance economically and specifically in manufacturing. Tony in Montreal, you're on the air. Hey, Tony.
4: How you doing, man? Enjoying the conversation, but I just want to make a couple of points with the Carney government. You know, they're talking about tariffing the United States in retaliation. What about the interprovincial tariffs that he said that he was going to remove? Let's talk about this seriously. There's over 300% tariffs on any U.S. goods coming into Canada, which is dairy products, food products, peanut butter, and it goes down the line up to 100%. So if you come off to the Americans and say, you know, we have to protect our farmers and we have to protect our dairy farmers in Quebec, well, guess what? We're paying $6 for 3 liters of milk. Well, you can get a jug of milk not even 10 miles from the Cornwall border for $1.89. That milk is as good as our milk up here. I don't care what anyone says. It's been feeding that country for 200 years. So we're being impoverished by our own government on interprovincial tariffs.
1: By the way, I just want to say one thing.
4: We can't even buy beer from Nova Scotia.
1: Yeah, I agree. You're right. And we were supposed to knock down all those interprovincial trade barriers here. 100% accurate. We haven't done a very good job. You know, we've never actually applied those tariffs. The dairy tariffs that you're talking about?
4: I don't know how you mean. We're still paying $6 a pop for 3 liters.
1: I don't care. The tariffs, the dairy tariffs that you're talking about, have never actually been applied. It's a quota system, and if the quota is exceeded, then Canada applies the tariffs. It's never happened.
4: And, you know, Shay, the thing is, from my perspective, middle class, I'm still not paying the equivalent amount that they are in Plattsburgh, which is 75 months.
1: But that's not the tariffs. That's got nothing to do with tariffs. That's got to do with the way that we basically control the price in this country by limiting the supply.
4: You're calling it price controls. And price control system that you're talking about
1: supply
4: is
1: management.
4: Manipulating the market.
1: It is. Oh, 100%.
4: Providing more profits to the farmers at the detriment of consumers. So whether it's a tariff or it's a subsidy system.
1: Yep. No, you're right. Tony, I got to get to a break, but you're absolutely right. We pay more because of supply management. We've had a number of guests on talking about that. You're absolutely right. 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
9: They say Newfoundland weather is harsh. 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
15: From the National Newsroom of the Canadian Press, I'm Naira Ahmed. Late last evening, Finance Canada recalled some of the federal government's retaliatory tariffs on the U.S. It issued a statement saying it had been receiving feedback from Canadian industries and was making adjustments to the list of counter-tariffs against the United States. Finance Canada says to protect against broader economic harm, seafood and fish products have been removed from the list. The federal government unveiled its response to Trump's latest duties on Tuesday, which includes upping tariffs on American steel and aluminum products from 25% to 50%. The government will also impose tariffs ranging from 15% to 50% on hundreds of other U.S. exports, including clothing and apparel, appliances, and dairy products. The number of people missing in Nepal has increased after catastrophic floods swept people away caused by glacial collapse. Over 1,300 are now missing in Nepal and Tibet, and the death toll from the country's flash floods has risen to 165. Chinese state broadcaster CCTV separately reported that 260 of the 558 missing people in Tibet were foreigners. On Wednesday, officials in Nepal said 24 people from Canada were among those missing. Global Affairs Canada consular officials are in contact with local authorities and ready to assist Canadians in the region. To the trade war now, Saskatchewan Premier Scott Moe says his province doesn't support imposing export taxes on Canadian potash or oil as a way to put pressure on the United States. Moe says he supports Canada's countermeasures against the U.S. during the escalating trade war, but he hopes both countries can get back to the negotiating table and reach a fair deal. The federal government has published a batch of tenders seeking logistics and surveillance drones as the Army looks to build up its use of uncrewed systems.
16: The federal government has published a shopping list for 5 new types of drones the Canadian Army wants, from robots that can deliver cargo and munitions to troops to recon drones that can operate in the extreme cold temperatures of the Arctic. Alexander Salt with the Canadian Global Affairs Institute says these are among the first steps Canada is making to catch up to allies on the drone front. Kyle Duggan, The Canadian Press, Ottawa.
15: And Canada's music community is grieving hard over the loss of country icon Dolly Parton.
17: Jolene. Shania Twain calls the Tennessee singer-songwriter her songwriting teacher and hero of grace and humility. Celine Dion says Parton was pure light with a kind heart and a generous spirit. Orville Peck got choked up during his concert in London as he praised Parton for making him feel welcome as a gay man in country music. Anne Murray says, "We have lost an angel." Parton died Tuesday at the age of 80 after a battle with cancer. Jason White, The Canadian Press.
15: This is The Canadian Press. In sports, 7 Toronto pitchers combined on a 6-hitter. Nathan Lucas hits a 3-run homer, and the Blue Jays beat the Royals 3-0, ending Kansas City's 9-game winning streak. Toronto used its 9th shutout to bounce back after losing consecutive games for the first time in a month. Thursday night is the rubber game of the 3-game series. The Jays are 3 games back of the Cleveland Guardians for the American League's final wild card. Canada's improbable run at the Little League World Series has come to an end. Japan eliminated Canada from the youth baseball tournament with a 7-3 victory. Canada's rep team from the Little Mountain in Vancouver was a win away from the tournament's quarterfinals. And the shorthanded Toronto Tempo couldn't beat the WNBA worst Seattle Storm. Flaje Johnson scored 20 points, Dominique Malonga added 18, and Seattle topped the Tempo 90-78. Toronto was without its top 3 scorers, Marina Mabry, Brittany Skies, and Niara Sabili. From the Canadian Press, I'm Naira Ahmed.
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18: When an artist writes a song, it's a very personal thing until it's recorded and released into the world. Once that happens, the artist has no more control over it. It becomes the psychic property of whoever hears it. That means everything about the song is open to highly personal interpretations and perceptions about what it really means. This is why music touches us so deeply. We pick up on the feelings held by the songwriter, and those feelings may help us figure out what's going on in our heads and in our hearts. The artist has zero control over that, and sometimes there are unintended consequences. There are people out there who are already living on a knife's edge. They're angry, depressed, disturbed, and maybe mentally ill. And then suddenly, something, often something completely innocuous, comes along and sends them spiraling towards the horrific and the evil. It might be a movie, could be a video game. Maybe it was a book they read, or maybe it was a song that somehow got stuck inside their head. The person begins to obsess over the lyrics or the singer. Perhaps they're able to decode what they think is a secret message directed solely at them. And every once in a while, that person is moved to act. Let me give you an example. David Berkowitz, the son of Sam Killer, shot 8 people in New York City in the summer of 1976. Now, this man had plenty of issues, but when he heard the song Rich Girl by Hall & Oates, he knew that he had a target for his rage, young women. So a Hall & Oates song inspired an infamous serial killer? Yeah. John Wayne Gacy was a pedophile, a serial killer with at least 33 victims. He was into Elton John, Bob Dylan, Neil Diamond, and REO Speedwagon. There were others like Gacy and Berkowitz, evil, twisted people, who took their clues from songs. Well, I call this episode Murder Ballads and Other Deadly Songs. And what you're about to hear is not pretty.
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There's a 1995 song by Nick Cave and the Bad Seeds with a guest vocal from Kylie Minogue. It's called Where the Wild Roses Grow, and it's from an album entitled Murder Ballads. This is an odd pairing, a singer known for his obsessions with death, love, violence, and religion, in a duet with an international pop superstar whose songs make people want to dance. Yeah, but it's captivating, right? Hello again, I'm Alan Cross, and before we begin, I want to mention this. This is a show about murder, and you can call it a crossover episode with my true crime podcast, Uncharted: Crime and Mayhem in the Music Industry. And before we get started, I want to give you a warning that this episode deals with some very heavy and disturbing accounts and incidents of murder. So please take care when listening. For as long as rock music has existed, people have been blaming it for turning impressionable people to the dark side, inspiring them, if not outright encouraging them, to do evil things. Now, my opinion is that an unstable, mentally ill person is liable to be triggered by anything. And yeah, sometimes that trigger might be a song. There are, however, not that many documented cases of this actually happening. I can give you a couple. Charles Manson believed that the Beatles were speaking to him through the song Helter Skelter from the White Album. It's convoluted, but he thought that the Beatles were encouraging him to start a race war. The ultimate result was the Tate-LaBianca murders in Los Angeles in the summer of 1969. Richard Ramirez, also known as the Night Stalker, went on a killing spree in Los Angeles and San Francisco between 1984 and 1986. He killed at least 14 people, and maybe more, during that time. He would break into their homes, kill them, and then leave. When he was finally arrested, we learned that his favorite band was AC/DC. At one murder scene, he dropped a baseball bat with AC/DC written on it. He was obsessed with the album Highway to Hell and loved the song Night Prowler, which has these lyrics. Was that noise out your window or a shadow on your blind? And you lie there naked like a body in a tomb, suspended animation as I slip into your room. Although Ramirez was a fan, AC/DC didn't actually inspire Ramirez to kill, but the band was dogged for years with the association and for a time was branded as Satanists by people who distrusted hard rock and metal. On August 17th, 2002, Justin Barber drowned and then shot his wife. He then shot himself four times before calling police. He claimed that they'd been mugged. An investigation later revealed that he set it all up so he could collect on an insurance policy. One of the things they uncovered is that he listened to Guns N' Roses, specifically the song Used to Love Her, But I Had to Kill Her. And he listened to this song for half an hour before he set after his wife. That same song resulted in the death of the live-in girlfriend of Thomas Vilhelm. He was drunk and listened to the song on repeat before he shot her. One more. In 1995, Megadeth released a single sung in French called A Tout Le Monde. It was shown on MTV once before being banned on the grounds that it promoted suicide, something that leader Dave Mustaine denied. On September 13th, 2006, more than 10 years later, Kim Vergeer went into Dawson College in Montreal, killing one student and injuring 19 others before shooting himself. The investigation found that he was a wild conspiracy theorist, a 9/11 denier, and a huge fan of Megadeth. He did leave a suicide note on his blog, and he quoted from A Tout Le Monde. And would you believe that you too triggered a stalker to kill the object of his obsession? Oh, yeah. This is the story of a real piece of work from Arizona named John Bardo. Rebecca Schaefer was having a good life. She was 21 years old and already had a run on a CBS sitcom called My Sister Sam. After it was canceled, she was able to find more work in a series of movies. Her career was off to a really good start. There was a problem, though. For 3 years, she was stalked by Bardo. It started when she was about 16 with a letter. Then there was another, and another. He started showing up at the Warner Brothers lot where My Sister Sam was filmed, but was turned away by security. For a while, Bardo's obsessions were transferred to Madonna, and then Debbie Gibson, and then Tiffany. But he kept Rebecca in the back of his mind. He wrote his sister, I have an obsession with the unattainable, and I have to eliminate something I cannot attain. In 1988, Rebecca appeared in the movie Scenes from the Class Struggle in Beverly Hills. Her sin, in the head of Bardo,
was that there's a scene where she appears in bed with another actor and something snapped. She needed to be punished for, and this is a quote, for becoming another Hollywood whore. He paid a detective agency to find Rebecca's home address. His brother bought him a gun. Bardo went back to L.A., walked up to her front door, and rang the bell. Rebecca, who was waiting for a script to be delivered, answered the door. They talked briefly, but Bardo was told to get lost. He went for breakfast at a nearby diner. Then he went back to the house, rang the doorbell again, and when Rebecca answered the door, he shot her in the chest at point-blank range. Bardo was arrested the following day and charged with murder. When the trial started, Bardo mostly sat quietly. But then the prosecution played a U2 song for the court. It was a track from the Joshua Tree album called Exit. As soon as it came on, and there's no other way to describe this, Bardo started rocking out, singing and smiling and air drumming and bopping along with the song from his seat at the defendant's table. A quick note about this song. It was inspired by the Truman Capote novel In Cold Blood, which tells of the true senseless murder of a family in Kansas. The lyrics apparently were a motivating factor in Bardo's motives. I quote, he interpreted parts of the lyrics as references to himself and Schaefer. The song inspired him to do what he did. U2 was, of course, horrified. They didn't play the song live for the next 30 years.

Again, there's no telling what will trigger a mentally ill person to do something awful. In 9:15 in the morning of March 5th, 2001, a 15-year-old unpopular and uncool kid named Charles Andrew Williams went into the boys' bathroom at Santana High School in Santa, California. There were other boys in the bathroom. Williams pulled out a .22 caliber handgun that he stole from his father's collection and started shooting. He left the bathroom and continued to shoot students at random. Two died and 13 others were wounded before a SWAT team moved in. Now, why would this happen? Well, like I said, Williams was unpopular, bullied, and wanted revenge. He was overheard saying that he didn't want to live anymore, saying that he wanted to pull a Columbine. When things went to trial, we learned that Williams had been influenced by three different Linkin Park songs: Paper Cut, One Step Closer, and In the End. In fact, he wrote a note to his father before the shooting. Part of it quoted Linkin Park: "I tried so hard and got so far, but in the end, it really doesn't matter." Williams pleaded guilty to all charges. He was sentenced to 50 years to life. His first chance at parole was on September 10th, 2024, and was denied.

Metallica is another band with a song that somehow figured prominently in murder. In 1996, a song called Ronnie was released as part of the band's Load album. It told of a boy in a quiet town who, quote, lost my way this bloody day. The boy, quote, never laughed, never smiled, talked alone for miles and miles and miles. Later in the song, Ronnie pulls out a gun. That's when children all fall down, down, down. The song was inspired by a 1990 school shooting in Washington State. It was heard by a man in Medford, New Jersey. His name was also Ronnie, Ronnie Piltich. He was not well and may have suffered from paranoid schizophrenia. He was already on a variety of psychiatric meds, but the more he listened to the song, the more he thought it was written about him. In the fall of 2002, Ronnie had stopped taking his meds and was drinking very, very heavily, making his behavior even more erratic. On an October afternoon, he became enraged when his mother refused to buy him a pack of cigarettes. His reaction was to beat her to death in the bathroom using a 9-kilogram dumbbell. He then tied up his visiting 5-year-old niece and took off on a dirt bike. His mission was to seek out Nicky Roberts, an old high school friend whom he thought was his soulmate, but he'd never find her. An elderly woman was out for a walk, minding her own business, when Piltich attacked her. She was hurt, but she survived. Riding off into the woods, he ran into an 11-year-old boy named Gregory Catnelson, who was riding his bike to a friend's place. Piltich stabbed him to death and tossed his body into a nearby pond with the kitchen knife still in place. Later that afternoon, Piltich gave himself up and turned himself in. At his trial, he told the court that he honestly believed that Ronnie, the Metallica song, was directed specifically at him. He was sentenced to 50 years in jail. Metallica has never played this song live.

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1: I'm Ellen Cross and welcome back. Just a reminder that this episode deals with incidents and accounts of murder and true crime, so please take care when listening. When someone is already off balance and teetering on the edge of sanity, no one can know what will push that person over the edge. In the case of 19-year-old Joshua Cook, it was a combination of things. Joshua was adopted, but raised by a well-off family, John and Margaret Cook, living in Fairfax, Virginia. Mom and dad were both involved in their church, and dad loved to collect stamps. On February 17th, 2003, while Joshua's parents were out shoveling the driveway, he was inside playing Grand Theft Auto 3. And then, something snapped. It started with a glance at a poster for the movie The Matrix that he had on his bedroom wall. Something inside him said, "That's it. There's nothing left of my life." By this time, his parents had come back inside. Picking up a shotgun he'd purchased 2 days earlier, Joshua put on some headphones, walked downstairs, and shot his mother in the chest. He then shot his father 6 times. He then went back upstairs, reloaded, returned to the kitchen, and shot his mother in the face and his father in the head 1 last time. Then he got a Coke from the fridge, went to his room, and called the police. He'd later say that if he'd had something like an AR-15, he would have caused a lot more damage. Joshua had been obsessed by The Matrix and had even begun buying clothes in the style worn by Neo. The gun used in the murders was similar to what Neo uses in the movie. He had this idea that we're all living in a simulation, so what did anything matter anyway? On that day, he was listening to Bodies by Drowning Pool over and over and over again. What was he listening to on headphones as he murdered his parents? That song. And this wasn't the only situation where Drowning Pool figured in. In 2011, Jared Loughner shot 18 people and killed 6 at an event for Congressman Gabby Giffords. She was shot in the head but survived. And what was Loughner's favorite song? This one, for which he created an unofficial YouTube video featuring a burning American flag. Loughner was sent to prison for 40 years.
2: Let the bodies hit the floor. Let the bodies hit the floor.

one more story of a song inspiring violence and murder. On August 17th, 2008, there was a horrific incident at Nick Dietrich's technical school in Krugersdorp, South Africa. At about 7:20 on that day, 18-year-old Mornay Harmza walked into the building wearing a brown mask with black paint on his face. He carried a samurai sword. His first victim was a 16-year-old who was killed with a slash to the neck. Down the hall, a 17-year-old was slashed in the head. He was confronted by two groundskeepers, and both were slashed and injured. At 7:45, about 25 minutes after he entered the school, he sat down on a wall outside, dropped the sword, and was grabbed by his brother. Mornay was arrested without further incident. He was charged and sentenced to one count of murder and three of attempted murder and sent to jail for at least 20 years. Here's where the music angle comes in. At first, he said he was deep into Satanism, demonology, witchcraft, and Ouija boards. Satan, he said, had told him to carry out the attack. And second, he blamed Slipknot. Mornay's story is that when he discovered Slipknot, he lost control of his body. It had a mind of its own. That mask he was wearing? Well, depending on who you asked, it looked like a Slipknot mask. Maybe it was similar to the one worn by Corey Taylor. Or it could have been modeled after a Jordy Jordison mask. He also wore a getup that looked like something Jordison would wear on stage. He carried a bag with him that morning. Inside were three more samurai swords and a clown mask that could have been a stand-in for what Slipknot's Sean Crane wore. Whatever the case, Mornay referred to this as his maggot mask. And if you don't know, Slipknot's term of endearment for their fans is maggots. Corey Taylor of Slipknot released this statement. "Obviously, I'm disturbed by the fact that people were hurt and someone died. As far as my responsibility for that goes, it stops there, because I know our message is actually very positive. I'm not encouraging anybody to kill anyone. I encourage our fans to express themselves, to stick together, and to help each other."

0: The South African samurai slashings evoked memories of the Columbine killings in Colorado on April 20th, 1999. Marilyn Manson took a lot of blame in that case because apparently the two killers were fans of his. He was unwelcome in Colorado for years after that. And wait, let me give you one more. In 2009, an Arizona man named Michael Miller went on a stabbing spree against his family at about 4 a.m. He attacked his wife first, screaming lyrics from what the media said was an Eminem song. He yelled, "Here comes Satan. I am the Antichrist. I'm going to kill you." His wife died. His daughter died. But his four-year-old son, who was stabbed 11 times, survived. Once he was done, he called 911, explaining that he'd just killed his wife because she was possessed by a demon, and then sat down and waited for the police to arrive. Again, the media was all over the influence of Eminem in this case. Weirdly, though, there is no such Eminem song with those lyrics. We're going to switch things in a moment and look at a couple of songs that were inspired by violent, murderous events.
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0: Murderers and serial killers have been memorialized in hundreds of songs. And lest you think that this is a modern phenomenon, you're wrong. You might know a nursery rhyme called The Muffin Man. It's alleged that it was inspired by a 16th century baker named Frederick Thomas Linwood, who turned into a serial killer. His thing was to attach a muffin to a string and then drag it down the street trolling for young kids. The story is he killed 16 kids this way and 7 pastry chefs who were his rivals. In modern times, there are more than 24 songs about David Berkowitz, the son of Sam Killer. They come from everyone from the Beastie Boys to Elliott Smith to Lana Del Rey. There are a similar number of songs about Ted Bundy, rock, pop, metal, hip-hop.
1: .ca.
0: Murderers and serial killers have been memorialized in hundreds of songs. And lest you think that this is a modern phenomenon, you're wrong. You might know a nursery rhyme called The Muffin Man. It's alleged that it was inspired by a 16th century baker named

Times, there are more than two dozen songs about David Berkowitz, the son of Sam Killer. They come from everyone from the Beastie Boys to Elliott Smith to Lana Del Rey. There are a similar number of songs about Ted Bundy, rock, pop, metal, hip-hop. Jeffrey Dahmer seems to have the most songs written about him, with about 50. Pearl Jam, Slayer, Black Eyed Peas, Katy Perry, Eminem, Dr. Dre, Violent Femmes, J. Cole, and many more. There's also no problem finding songs about John Wayne Gacy, Jack the Ripper, the Unabomber, and Richard Ramirez, the Night Stalker. Hey, Michael Jackson wrote Smooth Criminal about Richard Ramirez. Despite their name, you won't necessarily expect the Killers to write about a killer. Yet they did. In fact, it's the first track on their debut album, and it's one of at least three Killers killer songs. At 6:15 in the morning of August 26, 1986, the body of an 18-year-old woman named Jennifer Levin was found in Central Park in New York. There were signs of a severe assault. Death appeared to be by strangulation. Her one-time boyfriend, Robert Chambers, was arrested and charged with her murder, with the thinking being that her death occurred during some rough sex. He claimed that he killed her accidentally when she was hurting him. Chambers was dubbed the Preppy Killer and the Central Park Strangler. In the end, he copped a plea deal for first-degree manslaughter and was sentenced to 15 years in prison, finally getting out in February 2024. In the end, he copped a plea deal for first-degree manslaughter and was sentenced to 15 years in prison, finally getting out in February 2004. He was arrested again in 2007 and sentenced to 19 years for selling drugs. And he and his girlfriend were running a coke business out of his apartment. He was released in July 2023. The first band to write a song about the case was Sonic Youth. There's a track called Eliminator Jr. on their 1988 album Daydream Nation. And the other is Jenny Was a Friend of Mine from The Killers. It's written from Chambers' point of view. The lines, "There ain't no motive for this crime. Jenny was a friend of mine." And that was basically Chambers' defense.

Killers have written other songs about murder. In fact, fans know all about the Murder Trilogy, which includes the songs Midnight Show and Leave Bourbon on the Shelf. Brandon Flowers says that he was moved to write songs about murder by Morrissey of the Smiths. And if you want to go down that rat hole, look up the songs Suffer Little Children and Sister I'm a Poet. One more. Fred and Rosemary West were husband and wife living in Gloucester, England. They got married after they murdered Fred's first wife and Fred's stepdaughter. They then tortured and murdered at least 9 young children, maybe as many as 13, between 1973 and 1987, most of whom were buried in their garden or under their house. Rose also worked as a prostitute on the side. They had 8 children together, all of whom lived a horrific life of domestic abuse, including rape and forced prostitution. 3 of the kids would be killed by their mother and father. Fred and Rosemary were arrested in February 1994. Human remains were found at their house. Fred eventually confessed to 30 killings. He hanged himself in prison while awaiting trial. Rosemary will be in jail for the rest of her life despite claiming that she never killed anyone. A lot has been written about the Wests, including this song by Interpol from their 2004 album Antics. It's called Evil.

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0: Here are a few more situations where a killer has claimed to have been motivated by a song. In 1994, a 17-year-old shot a Milwaukee cop, later claiming that he got the idea from a Tupac song. There are the horrorcore murders in 2009 in Virginia, where a guy named Richard McCroskey killed four people. He was into the extreme music of groups with names like Dismembered Fetus and Bloodshot. And then there was the 2013 killing of a student athlete in Chicago, allegedly inspired by the lyrics written by rapper Chief Keef. Like I said earlier, there are hundreds of songs written about serial killers. And I'm sure if you look on Spotify, you'll find a bunch. If you're into the true crime and music thing, there's my other podcast, Uncharted, Crime and Mayhem in the Music Industry. That's all we discuss. And you can find Uncharted wherever you download podcasts. Meanwhile, there are hundreds of ongoing history podcasts available. Episodes stretch back decades. 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Technical productions by Rob Johnston. We'll talk to you next time. I'm Alan Cross.
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4: From the National Newsroom of the Canadian Press, I'm Naira Ahmed. Canada is making a change to its planned retaliatory tariffs on American goods after hearing concerns from Canadian industries. Finance Canada says seafood and fish products are being removed from the list to protect against broader economic harm. The federal government had announced tariffs ranging from 15 to 50% on hundreds of U.S. exports, including clothing, appliances, and dairy products. Canada is also increasing tariffs on American steel and aluminum from 25 to 50%. Meanwhile, Alberta Premier Danielle Smith says she wants to see Canada avoid escalating the trade war with the U.S., and she doesn't think Canada could win by taxing or curtailing energy exports to the U.S. Her comments come after calls from some critics to keep the prospect of taxing Alberta's energy on the table as a bargaining chip with the Americans.
5: I cannot think of a more disastrous policy decision than cutting off or taxing Alberta's oil to the United States. Doing so would absolutely devastate the Canadian economy. It would not only extinguish the livelihoods of hundreds of thousands of Albertans, it would economically hobble our friends and neighbors in other provinces to the east.
4: Smith is also calling on her fellow premiers in Ottawa to do more to protect Canadian businesses through the fray, including some tax reform measures and reducing internal trade barriers. Also, Ontario Premier Doug Ford says he has simmered down after a heated public exchange with U.S. President Donald Trump over tariffs. Ford was asked about a change in tone from Monday when he sharply criticized Trump's approach to trade and warned of the impact of U.S. tariffs on Ontario. He says he spoke with Prime Minister Mark Carney, but Carney did not ask him to tone down his rhetoric.
6: I thought it'd be best just to simmer down. It was a heated day for both him and I going back and forth, but it looks like he's simmered down too, so let's get back to the table. This is what happens when you're under attack by someone like President Trump.
4: Ford says he will fight with every tool he has to protect Ontario workers and families from the impact of tariffs. And longtime Quebec MP Alexander Boularis has officially resigned his Montreal seat to run for Quebec Solidaire.
7: A spokesperson for Boularis confirms the politician submitted his resignation as the MP for Rosemont-la-Petite-Patrie yesterday. Boularis represented the NDP for 15 years, but left the caucus to sit as an independent in April after he formally announced his plans to run provincially in Quebec. Boularis was the last remaining MP from the 2011 Orange Wave, which saw the NDP win 59 seats in Quebec and propel the party to official opposition status for the first and only time in its history. The election day is on October 5th. Diana Mussina, The Canadian Press.
4: This is The Canadian Press. In sports, Spencer Arrighetti will take the mound tonight in the finale of the Toronto Blue Jays series with the Kansas City Royals at Rogers Centre. Noah Cameron starts for the Royals. Last night, Nathan Lucas hit a three-run homer as Toronto shut out Kansas City 3-0 to snap the Royals' nine-game win streak. Canadian Bianca Andreescu's push to return to the U.S. Open continues this afternoon as she faces Slovenia's Tamara Zidanecek in the women's qualifying tournament. Meanwhile, Vancouver's Anna Wang, Calgary's Aphrodite Deng, and Brooke Henderson of Smith Falls, Ontario are all in the field as the FM Championship tees off today. And star quarterback Josh Allen will take the night off as his Buffalo Bills host the Pittsburgh Steelers in their preseason finale. There are three other preseason NFL games tonight as New England visits Cleveland, San Francisco travels to Las Vegas, and the Rams play the Chargers in an all-Los Angeles showdown. From the Canadian Press, I'm Naira Ahmed.
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9: And welcome to Crosstalk for another week. It's going to be a busy one. There's a lot of things for us to get to today. I'm Shea Ganim in Alberta. We also have with us today Brad Smith joining us from Ontario. Loren McNabb is in Manitoba. Rob Fay is in British Columbia. Hey, guys, thanks for coming back to do it again for another week.
10: Hello, hello.
11: What's going on?
9: Okay, so I guess I think everybody knows where we're going to start, right? It has been the story of, well, not the day, but the week, maybe even longer than that. Of course, the trade deal looming. We're now, you know, we're waiting to see exactly what's going to happen. We were supposed to have tariffs brought in Wednesday at midnight. It got kicked down the road by 3 days, and now everybody frantically trying to put together a trade deal. And I have no idea what that's supposed to look like, what it will look like at the end of the day. Trump said there is a deal. Our side saying, well, we're working on a deal. This is what Canada-U.S. Trade Minister Dominic LeBlanc, who has had, I don't know how many meetings in Washington in the last week, he's had another one. This is what he had to say about where they are as the clock ticks down to the new tariff deadline. This is Dominic LeBlanc.
12: Canadians expect us to get a deal that's in the economic interest of Canada and Canadian workers. We're very close. We continue to make progress. And we're going to stay here and do the work that's necessary until we get to that point.
9: Okay, they're working on it. They're still starting to get to that point. I don't know, guys. Let's start with you, Rob, out in BC. How's it going? What are people watching? What are we like? Where are we? I guess we can start there. Does anybody have any idea?
10: Well, I think there's a fork in the road. Obviously, British Columbians are worried about lumber, and they just saw a plant close yesterday in this province. Yeah. So this is obviously a story that we're tracking closely. You know, some of the wood is excluded from these conversations. I mean, it's 50% on $20 billion. Some of it not included in the softwood. But we're also looking at Ontario, because auto for us, even on the West Coast, is a big deal. And the silence that is coming from Ontario, I don't know if Brad wants to speak to this, but we've heard from Wabkinew. Oh, have we heard from Wabkinew? We've heard from the previous.
9: We'll get to that.
10: We will. But Ontario, deathly quiet. Now, some people think this is a great strategy for Doug Ford, but also the silence with the potential of, I've heard bandied about 15% on auto is a really big deal for manufacturing, and you haven't heard a pin drop in that province.
9: And steel, 25. Well, yeah, what's going on, Brad? Where's Doug? Usually you can't get him to stop talking.
13: Yeah, you would think that he would have taken a cue from Wabkinew and been out there on the offensive after this one. But it's funny because there isn't anybody talking about it today. The only thing that we're talking about, specifically in Ontario, is this booze ban. It has been the most contentious part, I think, because it unites three of the premiers across the the country into this argument that has officially, you know, of one of the bigger empirical evidences that you can have really affected the United States to the tune of about $10 billion. So when we're talking about this, I can't wait to get to the Wabkinew stuff, but we are talking about anything. I mean, there's a very famous clip circulating right now where the mayor of Sault Ste. Marie is coming out and saying the fact that we're not talking about this not being a win, going from 25% steel, tariffs on steel, where we're losing $1 million a day, going up to 50, going back to 25 is not a win. So I'm just waiting for somebody to come out and saying, what are we doing? What is this deal? And what happens at 12 o'clock tonight?
9: I think that's a really good point. Like, I mean, hey, well, the tariffs were zero. So running around talking about how you managed to get them to 25%, that's one way to frame it as a win, but I don't know. But okay, everybody wants to talk about Wabkinew, so let's get to it. If you haven't heard what the Premier of Manitoba had to say as this deal, you know, gets worked on and the clock ticks down, let me play it for you. This is Wabkinew. He's not holding back. He's talking, well, it seems like for everybody. Listen to this.
14: They gave us some details and other stuff they said they're still nailing down. So he was, I wouldn't say that he was begging us, but what is a step before begging? So I get it from his perspective. Why does he want us to take the booze off the shelves? He's the one who got on the phone with Donald Trump, which, you know, I don't think any of us want to be on the phone with Trump or in a photo with him. But there you go. Somebody has to do it. Thank you. I was told by the Prime Minister that he wants us to put the booze back on the shelves.
15: Without giving you details?
14: They gave us some details and other stuff they said they're still nailing down. So he was, I wouldn't say that he was begging us, but what is a step before begging?
9: So, and he went on and on and on and talked about Trump. And Loren, you're in Winnipeg. He's your guy. How's that going over? Is he playing to a domestic audience there? Is he playing to the people of Manitoba? What's the game here?
11: Well, it's interesting that you asked that question because we had that debate even this morning. Like, he has no reason to kowtow to voters right now. His popularity is not just high here, but right across the country. But of course, it matters here, right? There's no reason for him to say anything to appease voters or please voters or try to win more voters. He has nothing to lose on that front right now. But you know that he was scheduled to come on to CJOB Thursday morning at 8:35 a.m. our time. And the night before when that deal was delayed, I thought, I wonder if he will, because what's he going to say? Like, he might want to just stay away from the media for 24 hours until we figure out what's going on. But no, he came on with us first before he even held that news conference a few hours later and said so many things like, if I were the prime minister of this country, I would fight. And on the flip side, he said, I get it. Like, you know, we might have to acquiesce, but I don't want to. I don't like it. He said, I think that, you know, what would help to make a deal with this guy when any second he could whack us on the head with something else. Like he said so many things, and there's no reason for him to say that other than that he really believes and has stayed firm on this for months now that they don't want to put booze back on the shelf, American alcohol back on the shelf. He had that quote a few months ago where he said only if they release all the Epstein files and other things. Like, he's made all sorts of demands himself. So how is this playing? It's difficult to say. We do like a question of the day here at CJOB. You know, it's an informal poll, but the question was, you know, should we make the deal or should we side with Wab Kanu and sort of fight back? And it right now it's 51% saying make the deal and 49.6% saying don't. So like, I think that tells you that people would love, it would be so easy to, who wouldn't want to push back against Trump and say, forget it, you're crazy, we don't want to make this deal, we know you're just going to screw us over, you know, 3 weeks from now, but you're not the prime minister. So he's speaking for, I think, just how he feels. Now, what I wonder is how people felt across the country about that, because I've heard so many things, Shay, about, you know, the reaction that got elsewhere.
9: That's the thing. Like, I mean, Wab Kanu, he's going to speak for his province, and he should. That's his job. But I think if you take a look at his province compared to, as Rob said, BC, Ontario, the stakes are much, much different. Not to say that not all provinces would be affected, but not to the tune of softwood lumber and aluminum and autos. Like, we're talking major sectors here. I think for Wab Kanu, he's not. I'm sure you guys saw Lisa Raitt, who's part of the Trade Advisory Committee, saying, hey, shut up. You're not helping. This. They're listening to what you say, and we know they're pretty thin skinned. I mean, has there been reaction to that, Brad, in terms of, hey, listen, we've got two major industries in the crosshairs here. Shut up. You're not helping.
13: Yeah, well, I mean, like, leaders are allowed to push back on trade moves that hit Canadian workers. Like, that's fair enough. But the scoreboard at home still matters. And so when I listen to Wab Kanu, you got to understand who's speaking. And the numbers tell the story, to Loren's point. Like, he is the most popular premier in Canada right now. That is a fact. But the numbers tell a different one. Deficits in Manitoba, huge. One forecasted recently. The forecast has more than doubled. Independent rankings put him as one of the last premiers in fiscal performance. Governments around the world, the Manitoba government has added thousands of healthcare workers, except for ER wait times are the highest they've ever been. You could go down and down the ranks of the drug toxicity crisis now restarting in 2026. Like, this person I is fiscally and socially one of the most irresponsible premiers, I'd say. He's a performative politician who understands that his performative nature sells really good. But these political points are coming at the cost of Manitobans just by empirical facts. And what does that do when you are 24 hours away from this trade deal that will immediately hurt Canada with these 50% tariffs, and you're the one fighting when every economist now who was saying before, don't do this, fight. Now they're saying, no, switch up. Even Josh Array came up and said, well, we have to realize the economy's bigger and we got to be smart about this. Wab is just the nutshell of Canada. Performance matters over policy.
9: What about BC, Rob? Because we got, you know, I mean, David Eby saying, well, it's Team Canada. I don't really agree with the booze thing, but we'll do what we need to do. He seems to at least be playing along.
10: Well, yeah, and he did it through a written statement. I don't even think he was at the meeting when they got briefed, but I digress. You know what? I will say this. When you have a paper-thin administration on the other side of the border here, sometimes you got to dance to the tune, right? And, you know, I know Wab Kanu's got a background in freestyle, but I don't know if this was the time to freestyle. Like, I don't know if this is the time that you pull that out. it kind of felt to me, guys, like it was an older brother trying to sneak in after curfew. And then the brother that's at home says, you're late. Were you drinking? And the parents wake up. Like, these guys are at the 11th hour. They're right there. They're getting close to a deal that we're hoping benefits Canadians. And Wob Canoe becomes the clip. And you never want to be a clip in this moment. Yeah. Sometimes it's good. And I hate to say it because sometimes I'm tough on Doug Ford, but Doug Ford is playing this about as good as he can, considering his background in this. I just didn't expect it to go to the personal level that Wob Canoe took it to.
11: Yeah. That's where it's a problem.
9: He really did.
11: Like, that's where it's an issue. And I'm not going to comment on the economic situation in Manitoba. We are a diversified economy. We've been kind of this situation for years now. Our ER wait times have been deplorable under every level of government for the last 25 years, whether you're left, right, or center, it doesn't matter. But so there's putting the politics aside, the performance of attacking Trump never does us any favors. That's a man who reads the headlines. Most people in politics, most people who play for sports teams, try to ignore the social media world because it does them no good, you know, to hear the hate that is out there. Donald Trump, I feel, wakes up every morning to see what people are saying specifically about him, and then he goes after you. So that's
10: he's got a human printer. Printer right beside him.
9: It follows him around.
11: I think, exactly. Just reads out the headlines so he can get angrier and angrier. And that's where it was an issue. It's one thing to say we should fight back. It's another thing to say, you know, he made a good comment yesterday. If we do put the booze back on the shelf, I'd ask you not to buy it anyway. Those are all fine things to say. It's when you attack the man and the person that we know Donald Trump cannot stand.
9: No, exactly. We've seen it time and time and time again. There can be retaliation for that. So we'll watch. We'll see where this goes. And we'll have something to talk about next week again, for sure. Hey, really interesting story in BC we're going to get to when we come back after a quick break. Do we need to put limits on AI and advertising, particularly by politicians and political parties? Interesting story in BC. We'll talk about it right after this.
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16: 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Touchdown.
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9: Welcome back to Crosstalk. Shay Gannon with you from Alberta. We have Loren McNabb in Manitoba. We have Brad Smith in Ontario. And we have Rob Fay joining us from British Columbia. And AI. There's always something going on in AI. And an interesting conversation that isn't new, but got another kick in terms of, okay, what are we going to do about this? In British Columbia this week, as another political, I don't know if this wasn't necessarily an ad, but it was, I think it was more of a social media post. But to get the details, let's check in with Rob. So this was a conservative, what would you care? It was a video, right? A social media post, Rob? Would that be the best way of describing it?
10: One of these memes. It was a meme of our premier, David Eby, and kind of in this Stalin-esque outfit and, you know, with the doom and gloom clouds overhead. And it was basically just saying, you know, if you want the NDP to continue, this is what you're going to be dealing with. And it comes from Carrie Lynn Finley and the Conservatives, which are, you know, still trying to figure out who they are and who's the leader and what's going on with that party. And, you know, again, at our last election, they were knocking on the doorstep. They were right there. But since then, it has just been organized chaos, like a yard sale of sorts. And then all of a sudden, out of the blue, this AI inspired video comes out. And I think a lot of us around town were just kind of like, why would you go there? Like, I know that this is the shiny new weapon, this AI generated attack and deep fakes and all that fabricated quote stuff. But in an age of misinformation where it's already a huge concern, going into AI slander, I just think when it comes to politics is awful. And we see how it works for Donald Trump, you know, giving a ballroom tour to George Washington and whatnot. Some of it's ludicrous, but these ones, when they get personal and they bring up historical references to poor times in history, I don't think it lands with voters at all.
9: Yeah, I mean, Peter Miliband, who was a former conservative, now he's an independent, agrees with you. Says, I don't think this helps our fortunes. I mean, this is what he said.
3: Well, if anyone didn't realize that was AI generated, good luck to them with Nigerian print scams of the future. But again, the style of it and how they were trying to link it to a very Stalin-esque type, I think I don't see how that actually expands the voting base. I think it actually shrinks it, and the people patting on the back were going to be voting for BC Conservatives, whether they posted that or not.
9: I mean, I saw the ad, or not the ad, the video. I saw it. And the one thing I will say about it is they're not trying to pass it off as real. Like, it is clearly fake. I mean, there's no question. It's cartoon, right? So they're not trying to slip it by you and say, hey, look, here's David Eby dressed up like a tin pot dictator. That's not what it is. I know, Loren, you know, for people who've been in TV, and I think we've all had some TV experience, we're going to see more of this because it's cheap, it's easy, and it's fast. You can crank these things out almost instantly reacting to something. So I don't think we're at the end of this. We're probably only going to see more of it. But do we need to be careful about how far we let it go?
11: And in what space we let it go in, like, where's our comfort level at with that? I don't know. I think we all agree, whether we like it or not, we have to lean into AI in some respects, right? And it can make things so much easier. I just ran something through AI and it created an entire PowerPoint presentation with me in like seconds. Do you know how long that would have taken me? Like, if I just had tried to do that myself, there's all sorts of ways to use that tool to help you out. I think in the ad space, I think to your point, like, if I don't feel like someone's trying to dupe me,
9: trying to trick you.
11: Yeah. Right. Then I think I feel okay about it because, yeah, like, you get it. It's part of the world that you're in right now. Where I hate it actually is when I get to the end of a video and all of a sudden I'm like, wait a minute. Like, is that real? Was that fake? Was that a robot who just told me to eat cottage cheese? Like, I don't know what the hell I'm looking at there. So that's where I really struggle with the fakeness of it all. When they take something and they have a fake person with a fake product, with a fake voice, that's when we all, I think, should be really concerned, because the authenticity isn't there. And then I really do lose trust. But I suppose maybe in the political space, I might have to have a harder line. Like maybe it's in the political space that I don't want to see that.
9: Yeah, like, Rob, you mentioned, touring George Washington through his new ballroom. Whatever. I mean, clearly, obviously, it's fake. We're not trying to delude anybody into thinking that George Washington was actually, and in this instance, I mean, that's a cartoon. So I don't think it's the trickery element that I have problems with, Brad. You know what I mean? Like, because you can do that. We've seen that, too, where you can have all kinds of fake AI videos made to look as real as possible. To me, that's a different category from, well, this is obviously almost like an animation. You know what I mean?
13: Yeah, of course. I think I'd look at it from a different angle, because I've understood AI for about the last 3 years. I've done a couple startups with it. And when you think about AI and you understand it as just kind of an extension, like, people aren't using it properly. They think of it like a Google, like a search bar, and it's not. Mm-hmm. It's so much more. So if you think about it like a cheap shortcut, you're going to get cheap shortcuts. But if you think about it how it's been used the best way in politics, you got to go to Spencer Pratt in L.A. This guy was a reality TV star, should have been laughed out of a race, and largely used AI in these generated ads. Like, the most famous one, if you guys didn't see it, was like this Batman style hero that Spencer Pratt was cleaning up a dystopian LA. Karen Bass was playing the Joker. This guy went from nowhere to almost making it to one of the biggest spots as a mayor in North America. And, like, so when you look at it, like, Pratt, what he used it as, or what he treated AI as, was a, like, cultural high concept meme narrative weapon that was emotionally sharp and shareable. So it's just, if you're going to use it as a cheap additive to do something to cost replace, you're going to get what you're going to get. Whereas this guy had some of the biggest politicians in the world saying, that's the best political ad we've ever seen. So again, it's a force multiplier, just not a shortcut. It's got to be used in the right way, but you got to, what we have to do is start tagging everything as AI generated or not AI generated.
11: Yes, like a watermark needs to be part of it or something, right?
13: 100%.
11: So that I know, because I think what I really struggle with it is that I start to lose faith, right? Even when people do use it just to run it through a Google search to write an email, I can tell, and then I think I can tell, and then I'm annoyed because now I'm like, well, who's talking to me? Like, who wrote this?
13: YouTube has added the function when you upload videos, but it makes it your choice whether you say this is AI generated or not. I'm assuming coming down the pipe, more people are going to say that this is a standard process. But in their beta phase, they are rolling that out, I guess, to see how many people are trying to say,
9: That kind of makes, are people saying that in BC, Rob? Like, okay, if you're going to do AI ads, you're going to do AI videos, that sort of propaganda or whatever you want to characterize it as, you got to let us know? Like, are they calling for, if we're going to do this politically, let's let people know right up front that this is AI?
4: I don't think they're calling for it per se. And if there was ever an example to use, this probably wouldn't be the one that needs a watermark when you speak of a guy in a Stalin outfit. But where it gets really interesting is when you start to see these politicians putting themselves in situations or scenarios that you can tell are generated. Like, for example, Granville Street is a hot button topic in Vancouver because we're called the no fun city. And you see politicians saying, see, look at us. Look at us. We can do this. We can be like Winnipeg and Calgary. And you can see we're trying to get there, I promise. And one of the things is you can immediately tell when the stuff isn't authentic. So it's a work in progress. The watermark, I don't think, hurts, but I think consumers are smart enough. The reason that I brought it up, guys, is just because, does it help your campaign? And that's what I think it comes back down to. Obviously, with Spencer Pratt as the example, it did, but I don't think putting David Eby in a costume does any favors to the Conservatives or nonsense. So what's the point aside from content?
9: Exactly. It's content. It's quick. It's easy. It's fast. And it will play well. Like, we know that in politics these days, if you can make your opponent look silly, fake or not, doesn't matter. People will eat it up with a spoon. But we've got to take a quick break here. When we come back, a couple other conversations we're going to get to. Speaking of blunders, there was one in Edmonton this week. They get this, guys. They screwed up the length of the Edmonton Marathon. I mean, you got to get one thing right, and they didn't. We'll talk about that. And crime. Another crime spree has people really upset, this time in Manitoba. It seems like we can talk about this every single week, and we will when we come back with Crosstalk right after this.

0: 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D&D.
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2: Down and dirty!
0: Clue. Something you should never do.
3: Dash and dine?
2: I got it. Drink and drive. Woohoo! 5 drinks and I still win.
0: And you, champ, win a night on my couch. You're not driving home, buddy.
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0: Comfort. We're taking on the biggest headlines with the best talk show hosts in Canada. This is Crosstalk.
1: Yes, it is. Welcome back to Crosstalk. Shay Gannon with you. I'm in Alberta. We have Brad Smith, who is in Ontario. We have Rob Fay, who's in British Columbia. And we have Loren McNabb, who is in Manitoba. And that's where we will start our next segment. It seems like, and we've talked about this, guys, how you could basically do a story about an absolutely mind-blowing crime story somewhere, usually in multiple locations in this country each and every week. And in fact, we have many, many times, because some of these stories just, they're so troubling. There's one in Manitoba that's kind of interesting. And Loren, I'll let you bring us the details, but basically it's a crime spree by people who are actually wearing monitoring bracelets. Give us the breakdown. What happened?
2: Yeah, so this news release comes in and you comb through it and you're like, yeah. It's not that it's not interesting. It's just that we get these daily. We all do in all our markets from different police associations. And, you know, here in Winnipeg, violent crime is actually down. The violent crime index is down. But, you know, perception and reality are two different things. And where people are really struggling has been the property crime. So police have been really good to share when they do make arrests, because people want to know, are you catching these prolific offenders? Because it's not just one time. They're going around doing multiple break-ins. So this is the story. Two guys going around Winnipeg for several weeks from spring into summer, several months, I should say, rather. They steal $140,000 worth of goods from different yards and properties and houses, you know, vehicles, like lawnmowers, all sorts of things. Okay, so that was eye-catching in itself. And then it says, we've arrested, when the police were able to identify who they thought were the suspects, they also realized that these two people were wearing ankle monitoring bracelets. They ended up catching one. One was still at large for several days. Again, he's in an ankle monitoring bracelet. Why is it so hard to find him if it's a GPS tracker? But I don't know. So we air the story in our newscast, 10:30, and like 3 minutes later, we get this call from listener Steve. Take a listen.
3: Hey, Hal, I just wanted to touch on, at the bottom of the hour there, they had that news, and it was talking about two criminals that went on that seemed like a three-month crime spree.
1: Yes.
3: And I had to... I asked my wife, did I hear what I think she said? And yep. She said that they had ankle bracelets on. Ankle bracelets are usually like you're supposed to be, you know, maintained at home or whatever, right? Like it's as a condition of release. And instead, like, who's monitoring the ankle bracelet guys? You know, like, come on. Like, they went on a $140,000 crime spree for 3 months with ankle bracelets on. Like, you can't make that stuff up, you know?
2: I just wanted to play that, guys, because when he called in, I was like, that is exactly how people were feeling when they heard that. Sorry, come again? Like, how does this work? And I think the challenge is, and we tried for several days to get answers, like, walk us through the system, because this is new for Manitoba. I don't know about in your provinces, but we didn't have these bracelets up until a couple of years ago. And now there's been several million dollars worth of investment in it, because the governing NDP here said we need to do that as part of all sorts of things to crack down on crime, to catch criminals, to catch the reoffenders as we wait for, you know, bail reform and all the rest. This is something we're going to do. So great. But we haven't been able to figure out, like, okay, so they get these bracelets on. The conditions of these guys' release, we went to court, found the conditions of the release. In addition to the condition being don't commit crimes again, of course, it was wear this bracelet, don't take it off. You can't leave your house after 9 p.m. You can't leave your house before 6 or 7 a.m. So we can't figure out, were they just doing the crimes in the day and therefore the alert wouldn't have gone off?
1: Right, yeah.
2: Or is there just not enough people watching, right, or this system? Like, I think we picture it like being a Hollywood film where they're all in a room watching a big map. Beep, beep, beep, and things go
1: right,
2: by.
1: Yeah,
2: and they go get that guy, right? So Michael Weinrath is a criminologist at the University of Winnipeg, and he came on just to explain, you know, like, hey, it's like the system is not perfect.
4: There's no guarantee that anyone will not reoffend. There is no guarantee that the police or corrections agents are going to roar off as soon as someone violates.
2: So I guess what? I don't know. We don't know what to do with this here, because it confused all of us. And it's like, if you're going to invest in that technology, do we not need then to invest in the people who can jump in a car and go get these guys? I don't know.
1: Well, here's the thing. What good is the system if people who are wearing the monitoring bracelets go on a months-long crime spree stealing tens of thousands of dollars worth of goods and get away with it for months on end? And even after they identify them, you still can't find one of them. Clearly, this program is not doing what it's supposed to do. Like, this just speaks to what we've talked about so many times, Brad, which is we we just let them out. And they get arrested. We deal with them in the courts. We send them right back out, and they go right back to doing what they were doing, even with an ankle bracelet, knowing it's not going to have any impact.
5: God, I feel like I'm taking crazy pills here. I feel like I just have to say gad, sad, and suicidal empathy, because we're expecting people who break the law to follow the laws once they're out. Like, he's like, oh, no data shows that they won't offend again. It's like, no, Canadian data shows that large shares of people released who are released offenders are going to will be reconvicted within a few years. It's an overwhelming stat. And then, like, when we're talking about this, again, it's not isolated to this one instance. Well, last few days in Toronto, we've had two occasions of sex offenders that are out on bail that have been reoffended. One including a man accused of sexually assaulting a six-year-old in public in a park twice. And these aren't one-offs. And I'm sorry, like, I don't understand how this goes through the 24-hour news cycle and it gets lost and the next one comes up and we throw our hands up and we go, oh my God. And here's the thing, is that they know the problem. Prisons are overpopulated 120% to 150% across the board in Canada. We're not planning on building them right now. There's no shovels in the ground. So if you know the problem is that there's not enough space and people are going out on bail, and some are going out on bail because of the virtuousness of our judges, and we have to ask ourselves, at what cost is it right for us to be virtuous while we're affecting everyday Canadians who are going by the law, who are following the rule? Right to the, it's so frustrating to hear this over and over, and we know the solution, but we still let people out on bail and go, oh, by the way, you're out on these charges. Please don't stab today. Oh, yeah, I don't feel stabby today. I'm good.
2: You know what's funny, Brad? When we went through the conditions, I guess I shouldn't say it's funny, but it's like one of those things that's, it's, if you don't laugh, you'll cry. Yeah. One of the conditions, like, you know, stay at home, don't leave, wear the bracelet. And then it lists in there, you are not to have tools that could help in break and enter.
5: And you're like, gosh, like what are we doing?
2: Out loud. What are we doing?
5: What are we doing?
2: Like, and it's not like they had been released and it was on a first offense. Like, their rap sheet goes back years and years and years. Of course it does, right? And the data will show. I don't know. Do you guys have these programs in your, like, do you guys all use ankle monitoring in your provinces? Do you know?
1: Yes. Yeah, well, yeah.
5: Rob's got one on right now.
6: Well, one thing I will say, guys, is they don't stop crime. They just record crime. And one of the things that I learned, I have full disclosure here. I come from a family of lawyers. And one of the challenges here, I saw we were going to talk about this today, is false alerts. And one thing you have to remember here is the cops may see the buzz, but they might not always attend because it takes up a lot of time. And there's a lot of paperwork that goes with this. And sometimes these guys are understaffed. And I'm not saying that that warrants a 3-month shopping spree for criminals. But at the same time, you have to remember what these are. These are ankle bracelets to keep somebody in a certain geographic area. If they expand beyond it, then all of a sudden it buzzes. But it was interesting to talk to a lawyer about it, get it from a different perspective, and actually put it in the lap of the cops and say, well, how many times did that go and buzz and you actually attended where that person was? It's an interesting back and forth here. And I just wanted to bring up the other side of the equation.
2: Sure.
1: Yeah, fair point for sure. We know we've got understaffed in all areas of the justice system. But one thing you brought up, Brad, and I wanted to add a wrinkle to it. You talk about the virtuous judges, and there's no question we've got, you know, there's issues with judges, and we've talked about that a million times. But in a lot of cases, it's not even the judges, it's the law. It's literally the way the law is written. You can't put people in jail because of this consideration or that consideration. The judges' hands are tied in some cases, not all. You're right to say that some for sure. But at the same time, aren't we? Didn't we change that? Didn't we get new bail reform laws that just came in?
5: We did, but Shay, like, all I want to say about that is, like, I don't think that it's radical to say that people who commit crimes, especially violent ones or severe ones, they need to serve time. There should be no even talk about bail.
1: 100%.
5: And yeah, we just had C-14 pass. We're supposed to have less people out on bail. The issue is, and you're hearing it up in Yellowknife right now, they're having to triple, quadruple up in the cells. So that what's going to happen is if you start packing these places with them being overcrowded, you're going to get into human rights violations, which we know courts will hear over and over again.
1: Mm-hmm. And delays, because we already know our court system is overwhelmed, can't keep up, and people charged with and facing very, very serious crimes are being told, okay, sorry, we can't get you in time, off you go, because the charter says you are entitled to a reasonable amount of time before you need to be before a judge. We can't get there. We're seeing a lot of people walk because of it. There, I mean, it's a mess. We've talked about this so many times, guys. We need to do so much work to try and fix this situation. And as you say, that I think some of the bail reform laws came in, and most of the premiers look at it and say, okay, it's good. I think we got a lot farther to go.
5: But they just don't have anywhere to put them. They just have to build jails. That's literally Hank and Zygna telling me last week, this has been an issue for 10 years, and we haven't solved it. You got to build jails to put people in spaces. People have to face and feel consequences before they go out and repeat offend again. Or just, what are we going to do? It's repeat, put a quarter in the carousel and take the ride around again. It's just not Canada.
2: We actually had a story here just recently where it was news because the guy didn't get bail. because I don't know why I'm laughing at that, but it was the headline because the judge acknowledged, that he's a prolific offender. No, sorry, you haven't learned, you're not getting out. And we're all doing a story on it. We should talk about that. He didn't get bail. And so it's also, we're not doing the judges and the lawyers or anyone any service when that sort of story is making the headline, right? And so I think that's the frustration. And then the other thing would be is that, in Manitoba, at least with this program, the alert system, the ankle system rather, monitoring bracelet, is run by the commissioners. And so that is that staffed properly? We couldn't even get them to come on air to explain things to us. And then the police don't have enough time. To be fair, are they going to go after the guy stealing a lawnmower when there's somebody shooting somebody down the street, right? They have to triage all these things. And gone are the days where you call police because you hear a suspicious noise in your backyard and they show up. That just doesn't happen anymore.
1: Doesn't happen, no. Doesn't happen anywhere in this country. There's no question you wouldn't even call because it's not going to happen. It's not worth it, right? Okay, guys, we'll take one last break when we come back. Speaking of screw-ups, boy, was there a doozy in Edmonton last weekend. They actually got the length of the marathon wrong. I don't even know how you do it. We'll talk about that when we come back after this quick break with Crosstalk.
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17: And welcome back to Crosstalk. Shea Gannon with you in Alberta. We also have Lauren McNabb, who is in Manitoba. We have Rob Fay in British Columbia, and we have Brad Smith in Ontario. And guys, there's a story in comes out of Edmonton this week that, there's oddities in the news, as you guys know, sometimes. And this one, it's mind-blowing to me. I'll walk you through what happened here. We had the Edmonton Marathon last week. It's a pretty big race. Like, there was 10,000 people that came from all over the place to run in this race. It's an official qualifier for some of the other big races, like Boston. It's a national championship. It's not some rinky-dink affair, and it's got a long-story tradition. It's been around for a long time. So this year, you've got 10,000 people out running the race. And as they're going, even some of the half marathoners started to realize, wait a minute, I should be done. Like, why am I still running? What's going on here? Because they've all got their watches and they've got their trackers and everything, and they know their pace and they know how far they've gone, and they've got it down to a science. This is part of the process of running. As far as I know, I haven't run in 30 years, but anyway, they're running this race, and they start to go, what's happening here? I should be done. So after the race, they went to the officials and they said, guys, my watch here says that I ran a little longer than I was supposed to run. And, one was just knocking on the door of a national record, would have set a new national record in the marathon. Missed it by this much. Other people are trying to get into the Boston Marathon, missed it by a few seconds, kind of a thing. And they said, I had my pace locked in. I should have been okay. And my watch tells me I went too long. Marathon organizers say, no. We had it checked. Don't worry. We know how long that race was. We had it checked. We had it certified. You guys, all of those people with your watches and trackers, they're wrong, not us. The next day they come out and say, oh, wait a minute, you're right, there was a detour that was put in, and I guess they didn't calculate correctly, but everybody who ran either the half marathon or the marathon, doesn't matter, ran an extra 674 meters. 674 meters, sorry.

0: And now Boston Marathon said, well, sorry about your luck. There's nothing we can do. Try again next year. So people have been gearing up for years to try and, you know, it's absolutely mind-blowing. Like, I don't know anything about jogging and marathons and all, but I know one thing. You got to get the length of the race right. Like, what else do you have to do? What else do you have to do? This is an Edmonton Marathon participant, Mark Smith. He says, well, I mean, what are you going to do next year? How are people supposed to trust these race organizers? This is what he said.
1: I think the bigger step of trying to regain the trust of the runners and stuff and the community to come back and support the event is saying, okay, well, here's how we're going to fix it.
0: Yeah, I mean, this is the thing. This is, like, I don't know how this race looks going on next year, if it sees a massive drop in entrance, if its credibility has been tarnished. People are selling T-shirts now. Edmonton Marathoners do it longer. I mean, all kinds of fun is being had out of it. But, I mean, in terms of mistakes, like, I don't know, Rob, are you a runner? Can you make sense of this?
2: Well, you asked the right guy because I'm on the Vancouver Sun Run Committee, so I know about Canada's longest 10K race, and it is a very big deal. Now, you talk about a drop down in enrollment. For the average Joe, probably not, because they're just out there with their buddies trying to ham it up. But for these elite runners, and there is a whole category, especially in this country, that is a massive mistake. And you talked about the T word, trust, and it's going to take a while. I could see them losing a good third of those people that use this race to qualify for certain events. Kind of remember, these people will go to several events to try to gain points to qualify for certain things, like the Olympic Games or the Commonwealth Games. So I know that we poke fun at Edmonton, but that is a massive mistake for those elite runners.
0: Huge. Yeah, I mean, I don't know, Brad, you're an athlete. Like, when you train, you're building towards an event. And I think that's a lot of what this is. And, you know, this is a stepping stone to the next big one. And I don't know how it happens. I don't know how it happens.
3: Yeah, I'm going to just correct you. I was an athlete. I am not an athlete anymore. When I thinking about this run right now, just wants to, it makes me want to go on the couch.
4: No, once an athlete, always an athlete. Own it, Brad.
3: Not with what's happening under my clothes right now. It's a mess. But let's be honest. I came out of COVID. I was very heavy. I lost a ton of weight. Half of that was due to running. And I've never done a marathon per se in person, but I've actually run marathon distance because I'm a crazy person when I get dedicated to something. But to Rob's point, the athletic spectrum, if you are close to breaking records and this happened, it's egregious. You've been working towards that your whole life. You put so much dedication to run the length of a marathon. It is strenuous. It is terrible. For the average Joe, they're going to be excited about it. But listen, when you come down to the end of this new athlete, what this means, I go, guys, I mean, just even thinking about completing this makes me want to go home and sleep.
0: Yeah, I know, right?
2: But if you're close to qualifying for something, if you're on the doorstep of getting enough points to qualify for something like the Commonwealth Games, and you miss out because your time's 3-4 seconds over because the event organizer botched the measurement, I mean, that to me is a really big problem.
3: 675 meters, right?
2: That's a lot of time.
4: Exactly. That's not a short distance. I think that's, God, I feel really sad for this, the people who are impacted, not just because their time was off and I thought they'd do it in 2.5 and I did it in 2.56 or whatever. But when you're trying to qualify for something else, like, that's a career for people. Like, it's what they're doing to try to make a career out of running potentially, or at least achieve something that very few of us can. I got to be honest though, Shay, I'm stuck on now Googling the different t-shirt ideas people have come up with. Edmonton Marathon, 26.2 miles plus a little extra for free. it is funny, I suppose, but I'd really like to figure out what was the explanation as to how that's like almost a kilometer.
3: Where do I get the shirt though, Shay? Where do I order a shirt?
0: I don't know. I was scrolling through social media and I saw it. I'm sure you can find it. Organizes, like, do you have to, this is one thing I've been wondering all week. Is there possible legal exposure here? If you are somebody who spent money and I mean, can you sort of say to the organizers, hey, listen, we relied on you to run a race that was supposed to be is that a possibility, do you think?
2: I don't think so. I think if anything, you might get your entry fee back, but I don't know how you can how you can do that. I mean, it's just bad luck, and that's what it is. And it's egg on the face of the organizers for sure, and it's a hit to their reputation, but I don't see this ending up in court. I'd be surprised if it did.
0: Yeah, it's just an absolute mess. But I think this is, and here's the other thing, this is now the reputation of the Edmonton Marathon, right?
2: Yep.
0: I mean, this is when people talk about the Edmonton Marathon, it's not, oh, it's a great race, it's a great course. No. Oh, that's the one that you might have to run a little extra in. And I think that'll be the lasting legacy out of this.
4: That's why you come to Manitoba, where there are no hills. There's like, and the one incline that is, causes people problem is really not much of one at all. But
3: half
4: I think
3: of
4: that
3: Toronto's marathon is a decline.
0: Is that right?
3: Yeah, there's a long part of it that's a downhill. It's a great to catch wind.
0: Oh, and I feel bad for the organizers because they're like,
4: I pass runners and I think they must really hate themselves. That's how I feel about running. That person's punishing themselves because something bad happened that day. But
0: feels like mental illness to me.
4: Well, it helps with mental illness for others. So I don't know. I think the challenge
3: I will say, Shay, you get addicted to it. Once you get addicted, you feel like you have to. And if you miss it, then you feel even worse for missing it. You got to get out there. It's a tough thing to do.
0: That's why I don't do it. I have a highly addictive personality, and I avoid all things addictive just to be very, very careful. Guys,
4: you're so worried you'll become a marathon runner.
0: That's right, exactly.
3: Shay Ganem in Edmonton, we do it longer.
0: Yeah, I can't handle it. Guys, we're out of time. Rob Fay in British Columbia, Lorraine McNabb in Manitoba, Brad Smith in Ontario. I'm Shay Ganem in Alberta. We are out of time, but we'll do this again next week. Talk to you then.
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10: From the national newsroom of the Canadian Press, I'm Naira Ahmed. Canada is making a change to its planned retaliatory tariffs on American goods after hearing concerns from Canadian industries. Finance Canada says seafood and fish products are being removed from the list to protect against broader economic harm. The federal government had announced tariffs ranging from 15 to 50% on hundreds of U.S. exports, including clothing, appliances, and dairy products. Canada is also increasing tariffs on American steel and aluminum from 25 to 50%. Meanwhile, Alberta Premier Danielle Smith says she wants to see Canada avoid escalating the trade war with the U.S., and she doesn't think Canada could win by taxing or curtailing energy exports to the U.S. Her comments come after calls from some critics to keep the prospect of taxing Alberta's energy on the table as a bargaining chip with the Americans.
13: I cannot think of a more disastrous policy decision than cutting off or taxing Alberta's oil to the United States. Doing so would absolutely devastate the Canadian economy. It would not only extinguish the livelihoods of hundreds of thousands of Albertans, it would economically hobble our friends and neighbors in other provinces to the east.
10: Smith is also calling on her fellow premiers in Ottawa to do more to protect Canadian businesses through the fray, including some tax reform measures and reducing internal trade barriers. Also, Ontario Premier Doug Ford says he has simmered down after a heated public exchange with U.S. President Donald Trump over tariffs. Ford was asked about a change in tone from Monday when he sharply criticized Trump's approach to trade and warned of the impact of U.S. tariffs on Ontario. He says he spoke with Prime Minister Mark Carney, but Carney did not ask him to tone down his rhetoric.
23: I thought it'd be best just to simmer down. It was a heated day for both him and I going back and forth, but it looks like he's simmered down too, so let's get back to the table. This is what happens when you're under attack by someone like President Trump.
10: Ford says he will fight with every tool he has to protect Ontario workers and families from the impact of tariffs. And longtime Quebec MP Alexander Boularis has officially resigned his Montreal seat to run for Quebec Solidaire.
24: A spokesperson for Boularis confirms the politician submitted his resignation as the MP for Rosemont-la-Petite-Patrie yesterday. Boularis represented the NDP for 15 years, but left the caucus to sit as an independent in April after he formally announced his plans to run provincially in Quebec. Boularis was the last remaining MP from the 2011 Orange Wave, which saw the NDP win 59 seats in Quebec and propel the party to official opposition status for the first and only time in its history. The election day is on October 5th. Diana Mussina, The Canadian Press.
10: This is The Canadian Press. In sports, Spencer Arrighetti will take the mound tonight in the finale of the Toronto Blue Jays series with the Kansas City Royals at Rogers Centre. Noah Cameron starts for the Royals. Last night, Nathan Lucas hit a three-run homer as Toronto shut out Kansas City 3-0 to snap the Royals' nine-game win streak. Canadian Bianca Andreescu's push to return to the U.S. Open continues this afternoon as she faces Slovenia's Tamara Zidanecic in the women's qualifying tournament. Meanwhile, Vancouver's Anna Wang, Calgary's Aphrodite Deng, and Brooke Henderson of Smith Falls, Ontario are all in the field as the FM Championship tees off today. And star quarterback Josh Allen will take the night off as his Buffalo Bills host the Pittsburgh Steelers in their preseason finale. There are three other preseason NFL games tonight as New England visits Cleveland, San Francisco travels to Las Vegas, and the Rams play the Chargers in an all-Los Angeles showdown. From the Canadian Press, I'm Naira Ahmed.
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0: Hi and welcome. I'm Lisa Wexler. I'm filling in for David Cooper today, and you're listening to The Last Show. Coming up today, an expert on what's going on with that measles virus and how that might be spreading. Also, a conspiracy theorist professor who's going to tell us why we have conspiracies in the first place, and somebody who has been talking about the power of influencers and why divorce is actually a good thing for your pocketbook. All this and more coming up on The Last Show. Dr. Racaniello is a professor of microbiology and immunology at Columbia University. He's been studying viruses for over 30 years, starting in 1975. And we're going to talk a little bit about, and also he is interested in unadulterated science, not so many of the lies that are spread about science. Hello and welcome, doctor. Hello.
1: Hello. Thank you for having me.
0: You know, there really are a lot of lies nowadays, and there really are so many people who are distrustful of the norms of science and vaccinations that I at least grew up with. So when I grew up, doctor, it was universally recognized, for example, that the polio vaccine invented by Dr. Jonas Salk and then refined into the oral vaccine by Dr. Albert Sabin were two of the greatest inventions and inventors and discoverers ever in human history.
1: Well, that's correct. They took care of a disease, at least in the U.S. and many other countries, that used to paralyze tens of thousands of kids every summer, leave many of them permanently disabled. And this vaccine completely eliminated that. What more could you ask for?
0: What more could you ask for? My mother still talks. Well, she just passed away 2 weeks ago. But until then, she would speak about one of the summers in the 1940s where everybody had to leave camp because there was a polio scare.
1: That's correct, because that's how kids would get it in the summer times at camps and swimming pools and so forth. And all that is gone. And many other parts of the world had polio as well. And a lot of it is gone as a consequence of this lovely vaccine.
0: So, okay, so I grew up with this miracle. Maybe you're my age, maybe you're not. We grew up with this miracle. And all of a sudden, I don't know, in the last 10 or 15 years, people are distrusting it. We were close to eradicating polio worldwide, and now we're not anymore.
1: Actually, I'm much older than you are, clearly.
0: I don't know about that.
1: I'm a baby boomer. I'm post-World War II, and I got both vaccines, one in the 50s and one in the 60s. But the problem is the Salk vaccine didn't eliminate polio in the U.S. So in 1961, we switched to the Sabin vaccine, as did much of the world, because it's easy to drink.
0: I remember the taste.
1: Right?
0: I remember it, yeah.
1: You don't need a needle. You don't need someone who knows how to use a needle. So we switched to that, and it was really, it eliminated polio, the disease, in the U.S. But the price was, it also caused polio in a fraction, about 1 in 1.5 million kids who got the vaccine, they got polio from the vaccine.
0: I didn't know that.
1: And so this has happened globally. And as a consequence, the U.S. and many other countries stopped using the Sabin vaccine. We stopped in 2000, and we're now back to the Salk vaccine. But many countries in the world continue to use the Sabin vaccine, and so kids still get paralyzed from it. And this is really not acceptable.
0: So would you prefer, okay, so what I was reading, we're chatting with Dr. Vincent Racaniello, who is a professor of immunology at Columbia, knows a hell of a lot more than I do about this. What I was reading is that the Salk vaccine, not a live vaccine? And so
1: That's right.
0: Okay. And therefore, it will make sure that you don't get polio,
1: That's right.
0: It won't necessarily eradicate polio from everyone.
1: That's absolutely right. So it will prevent you from getting polio. It won't cause polio because it's an inactivated virus vaccine. So it would really be the virus vaccine that everyone should use in the world. The problem is it has to be injected. So you need to have people everywhere in every country who know how to do that. And I think that shouldn't be an obstacle because during COVID, we injected vaccines into everyone. So if WHO would get away from the Sabin vaccine, we wouldn't eradicate the virus, but using the Salk vaccine, we would eradicate the disease, which really is the goal.
0: In other words, the virus would just still be out there in nature, but nobody would have to worry about getting polio.
1: Exactly. And a great example is in the U.S., where the virus is everywhere, in wastewater, for example.
0: Is it?
1: And if you don't get vaccinated, you'll get polio. There was a case in New York.
0: I know, Rockland County.
1: Rockland County. And that individual was not vaccinated. He got polio. So that's an example of what could happen if people don't get vaccinated.
0: And by the way, let's just talk about polio for a minute, doctor. Is polio curable?
1: Do you mean once you're paralyzed, can you reverse?
0: Yeah, well, once you have polio, can you not, you know, get paralyzed once you know you have polio?
1: So, yes, many people, in fact, 90% or 99% of people who get the virus do not get paralyzed. It's only about 1%. The rest never get paralysis. So it lasts a couple of weeks and it's gone. Those 1%, you know, they get paralyzed. They can be rehabilitated by therapy and so forth, but many of them do not respond, and they end up being paralyzed for their lifetimes.
0: So in other words, it's the kind of virus that if the body doesn't really fight, it's not like you can take an antibiotic and get rid of it.
1: No, no. And we have nothing like that for poliovirus. All we have is the vaccine to prevent infection, right? That's the best thing.
0: That's the best thing. And what about those people that march around in the Taliban in Afghanistan and they want to fight the people that want to give polio vaccines? You've heard about those people.
1: Yeah, that's a problem. So we depend on volunteers in these countries to immunize people. And then we have terrorist groups who don't like that. And they have killed them in the past, but they intimidate them so they don't do their job. And so Pakistan and Afghanistan are the two countries where poliovirus is still present.
0: And you have to say to yourself, doctor, we're chatting with Dr. Vincent Marcaniello of Columbia, an immunologist. You have to say to yourself, what could be somebody's motivation in trying to prevent somebody from getting polio? Children, why?
1: You know, it's always political. That drives everything, right? It's either political or religious, and they don't care what gets in their way. That's my assessment of the situation.
0: So where are we worldwide? So Afghanistan and Pakistan still have polio. Where
1: That's
0: are
1: correct.
0: We in Canada and the United States and North America? Where are we?
1: Well, there's virus everywhere, but in terms of polio cases, the U.S. has not had that last case in 2022, and there's none in Canada. But many countries in Africa have many, many cases, thousands and thousands of cases caused by the vaccine, by the Sabin vaccine, because the WHO continues to use it in those countries. And so until we get away from that, we will always have kids getting paralyzed by the vaccine.
0: So your advocacy is to have the WHO change.
1: That's right. I would like them to stop using a vaccine, the Sabin vaccine, that paralyzes kids and switch entirely to using the Sabin inactivated vaccine.
0: And their resistance is it costs more money, or it's just simply more difficult to, you know, effectuate, that they just don't have people that know how to give shots.
1: My take on the situation, in 1988, they decided to eradicate polio using the Sabin strains, and they will not give up until they get that done, even though it's impossible.
0: So there's kind of a stubborn reluctance to face the reality?
1: Yes. Even scientists can be that way.
0: When you have people that take a vaccine, even if it is the Sabin vaccine, and they get polio, it just leads to other people thinking that vaccines don't work. And that's not good either, doctor.
1: No, that's obviously a perception problem that puts a bad name on vaccines in general. But, you know, it's very interesting. The anti-vaxxers never picked on the polio vaccine.
0: Gee, I think that's because it was so obviously successful here.
1: Yeah, I also think they don't read, basically.
0: Dr. Vincent Racaniello, we're going to be right back. We're listening to a famous immunologist from Columbia talking about science, vaccines, what's true and what's not true. 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I'm Lisa Wexler subbing in. We'll be right back.
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0: Welcome back. I'm Lisa Wexler. You're listening to The Last Show with David Cooper. I'm not David Cooper. I'm Lisa Wexler. I'm subbing in because he's at Burning Man. And one of his favorite guests joins us today, Dr. Vincent Racaniello, who is a virologist and a professor at Columbia University. Hello, doctor. Welcome back to the show.
1: Hello. Thank you very much.
0: So, doctor, you're a virologist. What is a virologist?
1: Oh, a virologist is a scientist who studies viruses, right? Little things that are not alive, but they can infect you and maybe cause you to get sick.
0: We kind of had a field day with viruses with the COVID pandemic.
1: Oh, yes.
0: Right? Right?
1: Huge pandemic affecting many, many people globally. A lot of deaths. Yeah, it was a really bad one. No kind that really only happens in 100 years. 1918 was the last one that really was as bad.
0: You know, there's a lot of 2020 hindsight going on now, Doctor, about COVID-19 and the way we responded as a virologist. What are your thoughts on the way we responded socially and all of the lockdowns and how, you know, closing school for sometimes up to 2 years? What are your thoughts?
1: Well, you know, you presented with a new virus. You don't really know what to do. We had some pandemic plans in place, but they were thrown out by the new administration. So we were left to figure it out along the way. I would say what we did great was to make a vaccine in a year that
0: amazing.
1: Saved millions of lives.
0: Amazing,
1: that
0: right?
1: That is amazing.
0: Amazing.
1: And people should be shouting about it because it's so good. And we made multiple vaccines, actually. Different countries made different kinds of vaccines, and they were all fabulous. The other things maybe we didn't do as well, you know, the lockdowns, actually not really a lockdown because we were free to go about our lives. In China, you couldn't leave your home. But here we were free to go about our lives. But, you know, closing schools, closing theaters and so forth. We just didn't know what to do until we had a vaccine. And so we made the best decision. Some people say, oh, you should have let the infection go. Well, now we know that a lot of people get long COVID afterwards, which we didn't know at the time. So you had to be cautious. And so we can look back at and see what we did. And the next time there's a pandemic and there will be another one, we can adjust our responses.
0: One of the big stories, you're a virologist, was the question of the origin of the virus. Did it escape from this wet market? Was it created in a lab and somehow escaped that way? And it matters for people because people want to understand, are scientists manipulating viruses in a way that harms other people? And should they be allowed to do it? You've probably given a lot of thought to that.
1: I've maybe given it more thought than most people on Earth because I've been doing virology for over 40 years. But I can tell you that this virus most likely escaped from the wet market where they sold live animals in Wuhan. It was not made in a laboratory. It did not escape in the laboratory. All the evidence clearly supports a market origin. So people should stop worrying about scientists doing experiments that can cause a pandemic because they simply did not. Scientists actually want to help humanity. And in this case, it was nature who was our enemy.
0: There are so many people that disagree with you, and a lot of them were glomming on to Anthony Fauci recently.
1: A lot of people disagree with me, but you know what, Lisa? They're all wrong.
0: They're all wrong. I love when somebody really knows that they're right about something.
1: There's no question. I have lots of colleagues who would agree with me. And to glom on to Dr. Fauci, who gave his life to public service and public health, is crazy. He didn't do anything wrong. He made a couple of mistakes, but he did nothing wrong. He certainly did not deserve to be grilled in front of that Senate subcommittee. He's a hero, in my opinion.
0: We're chatting with Dr. Vincent Marcaniello, who is a virologist. So we've got this COVID-19. Should we still be worried about COVID-19, doctor?
1: Well, you know, it's with us to stay, this virus, and it makes people sick. It still causes long COVID. So, yes, you should worry about it. So you should protect yourself. You should get vaccinated for sure, because the vaccines work. Yes.
0: Yeah. I mean, I got a couple when it was really, you know, invented. And then I thought, oh, my body has enough antibodies. I'm good. No?
1: Well, have you gotten sick since then?
0: Yeah, I've gotten COVID twice.
1: Yeah. So the virus changes every year, pretty much, kind of like flu does, right? And so for flu, we get a vaccine every year. And I think you need to do the same thing for COVID.
0: So there's no, in your opinion, as a virologist, you can't have too many vaccines for this, I mean?
1: No, I think you can have too many infections, that's for sure.
0: Okay.
1: And they can really hurt you. But the amount of material you get in vaccines is minuscule compared to what you get when you're infected. So, no, I don't think we have an infinite number of vaccines. We have the number of vaccines that we need for the biggest pathogens that affect humanity. And I think that's totally adequate.
0: Can you explain to us, Dr. Racaniello, what an mRNA vaccine is, and is it distinctly different from traditional vaccines?
1: Oh, the mRNA vaccines were a revolution in vaccine technology, completely different, a new class of vaccine. In the past, Jonas Salk, for example, he took poliovirus and he inactivated it, and then you inject it into you. Albert Sabin took the virus and modified it genetically so that it could you could drink it in a sugar cube. But this is totally different. mRNA is a genetic material that we have in us, and mRNA is what is used to make proteins by ribosomes. And so the vaccine simply takes an mRNA that codes for the spike protein of the virus. It wraps it up in a little bit of lipid, and that's injected into you. And when it's in you, the protein is made and it immunizes you. It is a completely brilliant way of delivering a vaccine.
0: But why do people say that it then changes our own DNA code?
1: Again, Lisa, they are wrong.
0: Okay. I just want to ask the question because it's all over. You know what I mean? People keep asking it.
1: And I want to be definitive with my answers. That's why I say they are wrong. And I get this all the time. There is no evidence that it's changed anybody's DNA. The few experiments were done in the lab in cells growing in dishes, which were completely abnormal experiments. Nobody has had their DNA changed by this mRNA vaccine. There are some side effects, right? So a few people got myocarditis, completely treatable. And if you got COVID instead, you got worse myocarditis and more frequent. So this is a great vaccine. There's no question about it.
0: What is long COVID, doctor? As long as you brought it up, we're chatting with Dr. Vincent Racaniello. I'm Lisa Wexler filling in for David Cooper on the last show.
1: So long COVID is the name for what happens. Normally you get COVID for about 2 weeks, 2-3 weeks, and then you recover and boom, you're fine. Long COVID, people never recover. They always have some kind of illness. It could be brain fog. It could be cognitive problems. It could be motor problems, all sorts of other problems. And they last for years in some cases. And in many cases, people are unable to work. So that's what we call long COVID. We don't know what causes it. We're trying to figure it out. And of course, we'd like to know how to prevent it.
0: I have a very dear friend who actually she's a physician herself, and she's a surgeon. And she worked through the entire COVID in the hospital, never stopped doing her thing because she's an oncologist. She's a cancer surgeon. And she developed COVID. I don't know if you call it repetitive COVID, doctor, or long COVID. In other words, she kept getting COVID. And at some point she had organ failure from COVID, and she had to have ports in the back of her neck and have these treatments every week. What was that? What is that?
1: Well, not knowing the details, I don't know. But if you got COVID, in a person in her position, she's contacting a lot of people, right? So it's not it's not unreasonable that she gets many bouts of COVID. But it would be months apart that she should get them, not one after another.
0: It was months apart, but she kept getting really sick.
1: So I can imagine if you had multiple bouts that you would get that kind of condition.
0: Dr. Vincent Racaniello, do you have time for one more chat with me? Because I want to go into this new epidemic. Maybe it's not an epidemic, but measles. Measles is coming back. And you're a virologist. Can we talk about that?
1: Happy to chat with you, of course.
0: All right. We're going to be right back. We're going to continue to talk the fun stuff like diseases. We'll be right back. You're listening to The Last Show with David Cooper. I'm Lisa Wexler.
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0: Welcome back. I'm Lisa Wexler. You're listening to The Last Show. We're here with Vincent Racaniello, and he's so erudite. He's a virologist. He teaches at Columbia. He knows so much about things I don't know about. And I think you and I, we really want to know about this stuff. So welcome back, doctor. Hello.
1: Thank you. Is erudite good?
0: Yeah, it's kind of good, you know, learned. You know, listen, you know what? I decided a long time ago when I went on the radio, which is now almost 20 years, September 30th, I'll be on the air 20 years. I decided a long time ago that I was never going to talk down my vocabulary. I just wasn't going to do it. I just assume my audience, you know, is as smart or as dumb as I am. And in the moment, I'm either as smart or as dumb as I am. That's it.
1: I agree. I like good words, too.
0: I love words. God knows I can't do numbers, so I might as well do words. So, doctor, I want to hear about measles. Number one, are you worried about the fact that we have measles or, in a North American continent of 400 million people, the fact that we have less than 5,000 cases is de minimis and we shouldn't even worry about it. What do you think?
1: Well, I'm very worried for many reasons. First of all, we eliminated measles from the U.S. in 2000. There is no reason why it shouldn't still be eliminated. It's just that vaccine uptake is declining for various reasons. Measles, everyone says, oh, it's a mild disease, you just get a rash. But it's not. It can cause all kinds of issues. It can infect your brain. It can cause pneumonia. It can kill you. And one more thing, about one in 100,000 kids who recover from measles 5 to 10 years later develop a neurological disease that kills them uniformly. It's called SSPE. So there are many reasons not to get measles and instead to get vaccinated against it.
0: I was reading today that one in five people who will get measles today in the United States will end up in the hospital.
1: That's a lot, but it's not surprising to me at all. And you know how to prevent going into the hospital? You get vaccinated in the first place.
0: And can we talk a little bit? You're a virologist. I'm curious to know. I was born in 60, and so I know that I was exposed to measles growing up. But I frankly do not think that I received the measles vaccine. Am I somebody who is someone who probably has antibodies against measles, or should I get a vaccine?
1: So 1960, we assume you were infected because it was before the vaccines were rolled out. I was born in the 50s and I was certainly infected. And I don't even remember if I got a vaccine either, but I assume you and I are both immune to measles. Yes.
0: So we wouldn't have had to get a vaccine if we were generally exposed in the population.
1: Yeah, when measles was circulating in the U.S., every kid was exposed in childhood. So you did not escape it.
0: So as a virologist, how old would you be now where you would be worried that somebody would get the measles?
1: Well, if you're a kid, right, and you're just entering the world, you should be vaccinated at 12 months of age. Otherwise, you're going to get measles because you've never had it. You know, even a few thousand cases is not enough to expose all the kids in this country, obviously. So if you're born at 12 months, you need to get the measles vaccine because you're going to get it otherwise. So I worry about all kids. And the number of kids who are getting unvaccinated against measles is growing. So we're going to have more and more outbreaks.
0: For people who are not vaccinated against measles, you said to me, if you were born in the 50s or you were born in the 60s, you're probably okay. What if you were born in the 70s, 80s, or 90s?
1: Well, then you would have to have proof that you were vaccinated, right? And okay. If you don't have such proof, then you need to get vaccinated, especially since now measles virus is circulating in the U.S. and you never know when you're going to run into it.
0: Do you still, Dr. Recaniello, do you still have people say to you, what about autism and vaccines? As a virologist, do they say that to you?
1: Yes, all the time. I mean, I do programs, I do podcasts and live streams, and I get people all the time saying vaccines cause autism, and they don't. Many, many studies have shown that they do not cause autism. In fact, the original claim was a fraudulent one by Andrew Wakefield, and it should never have started this whole idea of vaccines causing autism. They do not. There is no evidence at all that they cause autism.
0: Is there any evidence that having the cumulative, one of the things that's going on in Florida, by the way, did you hear about what's going on in Florida? In Florida, this is so upsetting to me. In Florida, they have allowed parents to decide whether or not their infant newborns should have one of the Hep B.
1: Yeah.
0: And now pediatricians and doctors for the first time are seeing what happens to babies that get hepatitis B, and some of them are dying.
1: No, it is crazy. I forgot your original question, but yes.
0: I got sidetracked by thinking about that.
1: Yes. People seem to think that vaccines cause autism, and they do not. And the cumulative effect of, that's what you
0: that's
1: asked me.
0: That's what I was asking.
1: Is there a
0: about
1: cumulative effect?
0: Yes.
1: No, there's no evidence that any cumulative effect of vaccines leads to autism. Autism is a multi-cause disease. It's caused by many different conditions. There's a genetic component. There's an environmental component as well. So don't blame it on vaccines.
0: Because, you know, a lot of parents are like, you know, I got 3, I got 5, I didn't get 36, and now it's 36. And if you were a young parent now, you wouldn't be worried about that, huh?
1: No, not at all. I'd be happy that the child would be protected.
0: So you're the virologist. Why don't you give us a little elemental science and tell us what's happening, you know, in the Petri dish to our bodies? Why does it work?
1: When you get a virus, it makes you sick and it can kill you, right? So vaccines give you the same protection, except they don't kill you. If you recover from a COVID or flu or polio, then you are immune and you don't get sick next time. But there's a risk in getting the disease, right? Because you can have serious consequences. So vaccines take away that risk. They give you protection against future disease without making you sick. And we have known that for many years. We started making vaccines in the 1930s. We are now really good at it. We know what they can do to protect not just children, but people of all ages against severe disease. And I don't understand why people are losing faith in them, except that people are lying about them.
0: You know, there are people that just like to believe and distrust so-called experts. They enjoy, from their place of ignorance, poking at things they know nothing about and inserting doubt.
1: Well, yes, there's a problem with expertise in this country. It's undervalued. But to these people, I ask them this. The next time you fly a plane, do you want your surgeon to fly it? The next time you have surgery, do you want an airline pilot to do it? Obviously, we need experts. And scientists are just one of many experts that we depend on to live our lives.
0: Are you worried, Dr. Racaniello, that because so many people in positions now of power, like Robert F. Kennedy Jr., who is a noteworthy vaccine skeptic, that we're going to end up defunding science to the extent that we're not going to have the same innovations in the next generation that we need to keep up with what goes on in virology?
1: I'm very worried because science in this country has been great for the past 50 years. It has inspired science throughout the world, and people used to come here to train. Under RFK Jr., this great system is being dismantled. And so unless we change him soon, we are going to have long-term consequences. Yes, science is going to go downhill in this country. People are going to stop coming here to learn, and we're not going to have the brains that we need to make future innovations.
0: I just have time for one more question. It was in the news this week about Moderna and melanoma and mRNA. What do you think about that, Dr. Racaniello?
1: I think this is fantastic. It's an example of how science moves forward. So we make mRNA vaccines for COVID, right? And now it turns out you can use them for cancer. So this is a great finding between Merck and Moderna. They're using mRNA vaccines tailored to each individual patient to try and eliminate their melanoma. So this is why we need science in this country so that we can continue innovation in medicine.
0: Wouldn't that be unbelievable to say, this is my kind of cancer, give me a shot and I'll be okay? That's an incredible future to imagine. Dr. Vincent Racaniello, thank you so much for joining us on the last show.
1: Thank you.
0: I'm Lisa Wexler. We'll be right back.
25: 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Call us anytime, toll free in the U.S. and Canada at 1-888-505-6644. That's 1-888-505-6644. The Last Show with David Cooper.
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0: admittedly not all of them. I didn't see any children in the braggy ones, in the bright and happy, shiny ones. More like, I had a starter marriage. Here's my afterglow. No one's going to get me down. And the one that you prominently featured was already remarried.
1: Yes, that's true. And I think that was such an interesting element to this, where a lot of the detractors and the negative comments I see is that these women are anti-love, or they want every woman to be alone and single. And that's simply not true. Like, as you mentioned, the lead influencer in the piece, Gabrielle, she is remarried. And then another woman I interviewed, Cora, is happily in love with another man, like 2 years after her divorce. So, but a couple of them are mothers. So I think that one of the women I interviewed, Scarlett, she has an incredible co-parenting relationship with her ex, and she's in a new relationship. So there's a lot of different textures to this.
0: Do you think that you could be a successful divorce influencer if you hated your ex? If you're filled with a lot of bitterness or resentment, or you're still in the divorce wars in court?
1: That's an interesting question. I think, never having been through a divorce myself, it's kind of hard for me to answer. But I think that what is inspiring and is hitting with a lot of viewers about this content is the self-focus, like redirecting your attention back onto yourself, especially if you feel that you've been drained or otherwise not selfish enough in a relationship. I think that is part of the appeal, is more so redirecting your attention back inwards.
0: What do you think, Callie Algram, what do you think the appeal is in general of following influencers? Do you think it's like plate glass on the window, a voyeuristic thing? Do you think it's wanting to be like them and emulate them? What do you think the appeal is?
1: I think it depends on the influencer, on the type of content. You know, they're not all posting about the same things. I think a big part of it is that people are nosy. People like to be in other people's business. And I say that as somebody who identifies as a nosy person, so no judgment.
0: I think
1: influencing Rose as an aspirational career, the Kardashian thing, showing people the life that you could have if only you had my beauty and my money.
0: Would you want that life? Seriously, Callie?
1: I think the appeal has waned.
0: Their life is a train wreck. Come on.
1: I think that's how influencing started to become popular. You know, this is my life, it's beautiful, and you don't have it.
0: But please.
1: I think it has become more about relatability, showing people that, hey, I'm going through this thing. It sucks, or it doesn't suck, but you're not alone if you're going through something similar, and sharing and building a community, I think, is where influencing has evolved toward.
0: You know, it's so interesting to me because I read recently, this is kind of pathetic to me, that a huge percentage of a certain generation wants to grow up to be an influencer.
1: I think it's just what kids see. You know, it's like when I grew up, when I was a kid, I wanted to be a pop star because that's what I was watching on TV.
0: But pop stars have talent. But pop stars have talent.
1: Yeah.
0: By definition, they actually perform. They can sing. They have to very often know how to act. I mean, by definition, they have talent.
1: I don't disagree with you, but I do think that there is there's an appeal of like working for yourself that an influencer has, you know, setting your own schedule, being your own boss. And also it takes guts to be vulnerable online. There's no shortage of haters out there. So I tip my cap to them.
0: That's true. That's interesting that you look at it that way, because I look at it a little bit differently. I look at it as something that could be narcissistic to a fault.
1: I think that is a common feeling about this profession, but I have leaned into writing about internet culture and digital culture more over the last couple of years because of how, no pun intended, how influential this kind of content is.
0: Yes.
1: And the more women and influencers and content creators I speak to, frankly, the more respect I have for the profession as like soul-bearing and vulnerable in a way that I think a lot of people are not courageous enough to be. And I think that's one of the reasons it appeals to viewers.
0: Well, that is interesting. You know, I have a niece who is a pretty successful influencer, but it appears we've run out of time. So we cannot discuss that, but maybe the next time, because I have a niece who's making a very good living as a professional influencer, having been a reality TV star, and I'm watching her career with interest as well.
1: And that's a big part of my article, is how people are being able to, you know, forge financial independence from this career. So I think it's huge.
0: It is huge. Callie Algram, thank you so much. And I think the lesson for us is that it's okay to be who you are. And when you are who you are, you're going to find people that relate and follow you. And maybe from there, you'll even have a chance to make some money, right?
1: I think that's a great takeaway.
0: That's the takeaway. Thank you so much, Kali Algram, who is a journalist with Business Insider. Thank you.
1: Thank you.
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18: From
6: the National Newsroom of the Canadian Press, I'm Naira Ahmed. The federal government has tweaked its retaliatory tariffs on the United States following industry feedback. Late Wednesday evening, Finance Canada issued a statement saying it had been receiving feedback from Canadian industries and is making some adjustments to the list of counter tariffs. Canada's response was spelled out on Tuesday, including doubling tariffs on American steel and aluminum products to 50% and imposing tariffs ranging from 15 to 50% on hundreds of other U.S. exports, including clothing and apparel, appliances, and dairy products. Now, Finance Canada says to protect against broader economic harm, seafood and fish products have been removed from the list, but no further details were released. The federal government has published a batch of tenders seeking logistics and surveillance drones as the Army looks to build up its use of uncrewed systems.
7: The federal government has published a shopping list for five new types of drones the Canadian Army wants, from robots that can deliver cargo and munitions to troops to recon drones that can operate in the extreme cold temperatures of the Arctic. Alexander Salt with the Canadian Global Affairs Institute says these are among the first steps Canada is making to catch up to allies on the drone front.
8: Most of them are like a logical first step.
7: Canadian Army Commander Michael Wright has signaled a hard pivot is coming, saying last year he wants to flood the Army with drones. Kyle Duggan, the Canadian Press, Ottawa.
6: Longtime Quebec MP Alexandre Boulris has officially resigned his Montreal seat this week to run for Quebec Solidaire.
16: A spokesperson for Boulris confirms the politician submitted his resignation as the MP for Rosemont-la-Petite-Patrie yesterday. Boulris represented the NDP for 15 years, but left the caucus to sit as an independent in April after he formally announced his plans to run provincially in Quebec. Boulris was the last remaining MP from the 2011 Orange Wave, which saw the NDP win 59 seats in Quebec and propel the party to official opposition status for the first and only time in its history. The election day is on October 5th. Diana Mussina, The Canadian Press.
6: And Canada's music community is grieving hard over the loss of country icon Dolly Parton.
18: Shania Twain calls the Tennessee singer-songwriter her songwriting teacher and hero of grace and humility. Celine Dion says Parton was pure light with a kind heart and a generous spirit. Orville Peck got choked up during his concert in London as he praised Parton for making him feel welcome as a gay man in country music. Anne Murray says, "We have lost an angel." Parton died Tuesday at the age of 80 after a battle with cancer. Jason White, The Canadian Press.
6: This is the Canadian Press. In sports, Spencer Arrighetti will take the mound tonight in the finale of the Toronto Blue Jays series with the Kansas City Royals at Rogers Centre. Noah Cameron starts for the Royals. Last night, Nathan Lucas hit a three-run homer as Toronto shut out Kansas City 3-0 to snap the Royals' nine-game win streak. Canadian Bianca Andreescu's push to return to the U.S. Open continues this afternoon as she faces Slovenia's Tamara Zidanecek in the women's qualifying tournament. Meanwhile, Vancouver's Anna Wang, Calgary's Aphrodite Deng, and Brooke Henderson of Smith Falls, Ontario are all in the field as the FM Championship tees off today. And star quarterback Josh Allen will take the night off as his Buffalo Bills host the Pittsburgh Steelers in their preseason finale. There are three other preseason NFL games tonight as New England visits Cleveland, San Francisco travels to Las Vegas, and the Rams play the Chargers in an all Los Angeles showdown. From the Canadian Press, I'm Naira Ahmed.
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20: Well, I want to be remembered as a good person, if I can be. I want to be remembered as a giving person, a talented person, if I am talented, or at least to say that I made the most of, like, there's a great saying I love. I think it was Mother Teresa's that said, when I stand before God, I want to be able to say, Lord, I used everything you gave me. And I love that saying. And so that's kind of how I feel. I just want to, you know, just say that I've done everything I could with everything I had and tried to do as much good as I can and have as much fun as I can.
0: We heard the news that Dolly Parton passed. She was 80 years old. Dolly Parton was the fourth of 12 children. Dolly Parton was larger than life, and yet incredibly relatable to us. When I think about Dolly Parton, whether you like country music or not, and her music transcended, you know, like every great artist, they transcend the genre. Whatever the genre is, they transcend it. So I Will Always Love You started out as country in a country setting song, but we remember it from Whitney Houston and the soundtrack of My Bodyguard and all the other people that recorded it as well. And Working 9 to 5 with Lily Tomlin and Jane Fonda was a classic that was made into a Broadway musical. When I think of Dolly Parton and how I kind of got to know her, not personally, I wish, but as a celebrity, as a human being, there are a few scenes that stick out in my mind. One of them was, and I don't know if you've ever seen this, I urge you to go find it. There's a video of Dolly Parton on Johnny Carson's couch many years ago. And she wrote a ditty for him. She wrote a, you know, like a wonderful song just especially for him. And the thing about Dolly Parton is she was always able to make fun of herself. Even when she had these big boobs, which over time she changed, reduced, fit in. She was a tiny, tiny person. But her boobs made her look, again, larger than life. She always laughed at them. She looked at herself from the side. And because she laughed at herself, we laughed too, in a familiar, fun way. It always seemed like Dolly Parton was having fun. It always seemed like Dolly Parton looked at the lighter side of life. And she grew up in the kind of poverty that doesn't really exist in America. I mean, it really doesn't exist in America the way it used to. Thankful for that. She grew up with parents that were completely illiterate. Her father never learned to read and write. And that was one of the reasons why literacy was one of the most important things for Dolly Parton. And she started this, when I found out about this, I was so floored. She started part of her philanthropy, and it was vast. In 2017, she was estimated to be worth $500 million. $500 million. And you would never know that about her because she was such a self-effacing person. But the thing that she started that was so incredible was the million book library thing that she did, where she routinely gave books out to poor people all over the world, all over the country, all over the world. And the Library of Congress of the United States honored her when she gave away her 100 millionth book. So just think about that legacy as a legacy. Growing up in an impoverished, illiterate family in the hills of Tennessee, and her legacy are all the kids that read now because of Dolly Parton. Read and also sing. She gave a ton of money to Vanderbilt University, the medical parts and all together. But this idea that reading was so important to her is really what resonated with me. We remember the wigs. We remember the fun. We remember the songs and the extraordinary talent and the nails. Her nails. Her nails were part of the soundtrack of 9 to 5. It was her nails, her long nails that she still nonetheless learned to pick a guitar with. And I Will Always Love You was actually a song that she wrote because she wanted to say goodbye to her beloved partner on the air. I think his name was George Conway. And he was the one that gave her her start. And yet, her talent was something that pulled her away from that show. And she knew she had to leave. Have you ever had that in your life where you've outgrown where you are, but you love the people? You don't really want to leave the people, but you know it's time to move on. And Dolly Parton moved on with love. And she wrote the song, I Will Always Love You, not for Carl, not for a romantic love, but for someone who had been her mentor in life, for somebody who had loved her enough to give her that spotlight so then she could then move on. And she knew that when she left, his show would never be the same. She knew that when she left, his ratings wouldn't be the same. His popularity wouldn't be the same. She was the shining star on that country show. So when she left, she gave him a gift. She wrote him a song. I have to tell you that Dolly Parton touched a lot of us in many different ways. But she touched me. She touched me personally because she never took herself too seriously, her extraordinary talent, and her giving back. What she decided to do with her money in investing in Dollywood and giving all of these people, Dollywood is still one of the top 20 attractions and amusement parks in the United States. You've got your Disney World, you've got your Disneyland, you have a few Six Flags, and you've got Dollywood in the Smoky Mountains. And she said that when she made Dollywood because, what do they say? You can give someone a fish, then they have a meal. If you give them a fishing rod, they learn how to fish for the rest of their life. She wanted to give them fishing rods. She wanted to have a reason and a way for these people to have a self-sustaining, honest way to make a living in one of the poorest areas of the United States. And that was extraordinary. And by the way, it's been very successful, her Dollywood. She kind of, everything she touched pretty much did turn to gold. She had very good judgment. She, you know, behind those wigs and those glitzy whatevers was a brilliant, shrewd businesswoman, but also a really extraordinary philanthropist. So I have to say that Dolly Parton is going to be missed as much for who she was as a human being, as much as she was for a musician. She was dubbed the Queen of Country. I'm going to tell you, she won 11 Grammy Awards, 3 Emmy Awards, the Jean Hersholt Humanitarian Award. She was nominated for 2 Academy Awards, 6 Golden Globe Awards, and a Tony Award. And she wrote her first song at the age of 6. She credited her musical career to her mother, who she said just ran around singing all the time. Well, the poor woman with 12 children, if she wasn't going to sing, you know, she was going to, I mean, can you imagine 12 children? I don't think many of them had shoes. She was kind of a prodigy herself. She started writing her first song at the age of 6, performed regularly on TV at the age of 10, made her first recording at the ripe age of 11. And she talked about how she met her husband, Carl. She was walking out of something, a recording studio or something in Nashville, like on her first day. And he saw her and they locked eyes and he kind of asked if he could help her. And the next thing you knew, that was history for 50 years. He was her rock. He was in a paving business, an asphalt and paving business in Nashville. And he passed away recently. And we don't really know, you know, the specific reason why Dolly Parton died. We really don't know. It was said that she was at Vanderbilt University over the last 4 days. In May, she complained of something going on with her stomach. But she told everyone she was going to be well and on the mend. But wherever it is, Dolly Parton, on behalf of all of us, we will always love you. We will always remember you. We will always cherish you. We will always listen to your music. Your music will live on well after your presence here on earth, and also your legacy of philanthropy, of reading, and of giving people that fishing rod so that they'll be able to make a living in the place that you called home when you were young, that was so poor and now is not so poor because of you. Thank you, Dolly Parton. Rest in peace.
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0: Hi and welcome. I'm Lisa Wexler and I'm your host for The Last Show with David Cooper. David is having a grand time at Burning Man, so here I am subbing in for him. And joining us is Nathan Radke, who's a professor of conspiracy studies at Humber College in Toronto. He's a co-author of the book Uncover Up, How to Think Clearly in an Age of Conspiracies. Boy, are we in that age. Hello, Dr. Radke. Hello and welcome.
25: Yeah, boy, are we ever. The weirder things get, the better it is for my career and the worse it is for me personally and spiritually and psychologically, obviously. But yeah, we're in an interesting time.
0: I really think it's interesting that you are a professor of conspiracy studies. I really think that that title is pretty fascinating to me. Are you the first professor of conspiracy studies?
25: As far as I know, I am. It was something that when I started working at Humber Polytechnic, I had to kind of push administration saying, no, this is a subject area that we need to pay attention to. This is something that the students are going to want to know about. This is something that deserves academic rigor. And I got a lot of pushback back then. And of course, these days I get no pushback at all, as we've seen conspiracy theories have basically swallowed our entire society.
0: Well, it's interesting because earlier on the show, I was chatting with Dr. Vincent Racaniello, who is a noted virologist, immunologist. And you talk about conspiracy theories with COVID-19 and everything else. I could argue pretty persuasively that conspiracy theories are quite damaging because they erode our faith in facts, and that could sometimes be fatal.
25: Yeah, absolutely. We certainly saw that with things like the pandemic, in which we actually had two pandemics going at the same time. There was the biological virus that was spreading, and also there were a lot of disinformation viruses and misinformation viruses that were spreading. And both of them, tragically, and I've seen this with my own eyes, my own field work and my own studies with my own contacts, both the biological virus and the information virus can sadly be lethal.
0: Let's talk about the information virus for a moment. Are you trolling Reddit? Are you trolling some of the darker sides of the web in order to find these conspiracy people?
25: Well, I've made a bunch of contacts, and then through those contacts, they'll vouch for me, and then I'll meet other contacts. And what I like to do is, as much as possible, is to meet people in person, to get away
0: really?
25: From the internet. Yeah, absolutely. And that's put me into some interesting, dicey situations. But I think it's worth it, because I think one of the crucial things that we always have to do when we're dealing with bizarre beliefs, beliefs that seem strange to us, is to remember the humanity of the people who have those beliefs. Because I think that helps us to understand the people and understand the ideas that they hold better. And so anytime I can, I actually go out into the field and... Yeah, and it's, as I said, it's put me into some odd situations.
0: I want an example. We're chatting with Professor Nathan Radke. What's an example of a dicey situation as a result of meeting a conspiracy theorist?
25: Well, for example, there is a lot of crossover between conspiracy theorists and, say, apocalyptic cults. And so that will put you into some rooms where, you know,
0: maybe... Be careful of the Kool-Aid, in other words.
25: Exactly. Well, technically Flavor-Aid.
0: Was it Flavor-Aid? It wasn't Kool-Aid, Jim Jones Massacre?
25: It was Flavor-Aid. I mean, I'm sure the people at Kool-Aid cringe every time somebody says that.
0: Sorry. Sorry to the Kool-Aid people. But that's where the expression came from. People don't even remember Jim Jones or who he was, but I lived through that. And for those who don't know what I'm talking about, Jim Jones was a cult figure. Was it Ghana that he was? He was in some country.
25: Guyana,
0: not Ghana, Guyana. Mm-hmm. And what happened was there were 300 or so people where they thought the end was near because he himself had created this paranoid conspiracy group and people were realizing that he was a problem. And so he took everybody down with him and they quite literally drank your singing Flavor-Aid, but it got translated to Kool-Aid and they died. They all died.
25: I know. It's a terrible tragedy, a terrible disaster, and one that shows the power of ideas. That especially in a group, situation, that the ideas that we hold, we have a cliche that you are what you eat. A much better way to look at it is you are what you think. The ideas that we hold change the way we see the world. The way we see the world changes our actions. And so it's so important that we're extremely careful about the ideas that we allow to take root in our minds.
0: Well, what is it about the human brain that we are so susceptible to conspiracy theories?
25: Well, the thing about conspiracy theories is they are unbelievably seductive and tempting because we're out here in an extremely confusing, messed up, chaotic, unfair world. And all of that kind of grates on us. It seems wrong. And what conspiracy theories do is they appear to provide us with an explanation for that. And then once we have that seductive explanation that appears to explain all of the fear that we have, all of the feelings of inequality that we have, then we start to see other patterns that fit in with what we already believe because of things like confirmation bias. And it starts to snowball. And there's almost protective mechanisms built into conspiracy theories. The longer you believe them, the more invested you have in them. And then something like sunk cost fallacy kicks in. And you start.
0: What's that?
25: Well, the more you have invested in something, the less willing you are to abandon it. And this is why we see people who are for example, flat earth believers. Even though you could show them evidence, literally, you could just take them to the lake and say, look, there's a horizon. The earth is not flat. But by that point, they have so much invested in it, so much time.
0: How about
25: so
0: just
25: much
0: take
25: of
0: them
25: their...
0: to a toy store to look at a globe? Hello.
25: Well, I mean, don't get me started on big globe. Obviously, they're in on it and they're part of it.
0: Oh, I'm sorry. I'm sorry, doctor. I didn't realize.
25: But
0: big
25: that's
0: globe?
25: The thing.
0: Oy vey.
25: But that's the problem. When somebody has got a lot invested in something, then it becomes very difficult to let go of it because it's cost them so much already. It's easier to protect an idea than to confront the fact that you were wrong and how much it has cost you.
0: You talk about conspiracy theories. And at the root of them, for people who want to believe them, it's kind of a grudge thing. In other words, there's an injustice against me. So if I have this theory that there's some other that caused it, what? Then I personally don't have to be responsible for my fate?
25: Well, that's kind of a seductive aspect of it. Another aspect of it is that it allows us to feel like at least somebody is in charge. Because the alternate explanation is that nobody's in charge. Look at what happened with the conspiracy theories. Every time a disease comes out, and diseases, you know, they emerge, they evolve, they happen throughout history. But anytime a disease comes out, it's terrifying. And the idea that we live in a world where diseases can just emerge naturally is in a way much scarier than the idea that some kind of, you know, elaborate scheme has happened where somebody is ultimately in control of all of this. And so this is another reason why we like conspiracy theories, is because they allow us to hold on to the idea that at least existence and life is somehow controllable, even if it's being controlled by reptilians or shape-shifting aliens or something.
0: But as I'm listening to you, we're listening to Professor Nathan Radke of Humber College in Toronto, who is a professor of conspiracy theories and maybe the only one in the world that is, I'm thinking about established religion.
25: Well, I mean, there is a lot of crossover there because it's all about belief. I will say, though, that I'm not the only conspiracy professor, because I have a colleague and a co-host, Dr. Lee Kunla, who has been doing this almost as long as I have.
0: Okay, fair enough. But there aren't that many of you. Let's put it that way.
25: Not a lot. I bet you there'll be more soon.
0: So, okay. But let's go back to this idea of religion and what you're talking about with conspiracy theories, which is wanting to assume that there is some pattern or that there is some reason or some cohesive organizing something that is causing something that is distressing. Well, what about the idea of God and the devil? Is that one big conspiracy theory in terms of the way you look at academics? And can you hold that thought? Because that's a really interesting question, and I want to be right back and have you answer it. You're listening to The Last Show. I'm Lisa Wexler subbing in for David Cooper, and we're talking about the academic discipline of conspiracy theories, but how it really, it shapes and is important to us. We'll be right back.

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15: We work hard to strike the right amount of intelligence and ignorance. 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
16: We are back with Professor Nathan Radke, who is a professor in conspiracy studies at Humber College. And I have posed the question to you, Professor, as you started to explain conspiracy theories and the fact that people look at them to somehow explain things, have an organizing explanation of things that they can't otherwise understand, it occurred to me that established religion does that for people. And sometimes established religion gives them the good guy, which is God, and the bad guy, which is the devil. And you're an academic. And I wonder if that's occurred to you as well in terms of studying conspiracy theories and organized religion.
17: Oh, yeah, definitely. There is certainly some crossover there because we're talking about belief. And because with both conspiracy theories and religion, sometimes we're talking about faith because we don't necessarily have all of the evidence at our fingertips. And so it's a really important part of both religion and conspiracy theories. The other thing that you mentioned, in a lot of religions, you do have this binary model of some kind of deity that is good and some kind of deity that is evil. The good and the evil, the light and the dark, the angels and the demons. And that is also a part of many conspiracy theories. It's referred to as Manichaean thinking, this idea that rather than having, you know, gray and complexity, there is the good side and the evil side. And that is a kind of thinking that's, again, extremely tempting because it sorts out the world for us. The world, let's face it, is a complicated mess. And even ourselves, we are sometimes complicated messes to ourselves. And so that kind of thinking, it seems so clarifying. It seems so clear in some ways, but the danger is maybe it's a little bit too simplistic and it ignores all of the grays that are in between the light and the dark. And so that Manichaean thinking can sometimes lead us astray. And then we look at people who disagree with us, not as somebody who we might disagree with, but as an enemy.
16: So let me ask you something. Do you study religious fanaticism? Do you identify that in a way that is very similar to conspiracy theorists? Fanaticism, true fanaticism, where there's the one and the right and the only way to be. And anyone who isn't is something, you know, else, dehumanizing in some way.
17: Yeah, I mean, I think maybe the ultimate example of that was what we saw in Japan with a group called Aum Shinrikyo, in which their belief system was that there was only one good person on earth, and that was the leader of that particular cult, Asahara. And they decided that everybody who wasn't him needed to be cleansed. Anybody who wasn't him needed to be killed for their own good. And you might remember this group. They're the ones who dropped the sarin gas in the Tokyo subways. And that was part of the plan to try to cleanse the world of everybody who wasn't their leader. Oh, and that's another one of the dangers of that Manichaean thinking. When you see the world as good and evil, there is no conversation that can occur between those two groups. The only thing that can happen is elimination. And so something that you often see with a Manichaean cult is that they're looking forward to this moment, this cleansing moment where all of evil will be burned away forever in some kind of big violent massacre. And we see this over and over and over again in some of these fanatical cults.
16: Well, that's interesting, but also doesn't the book of Revelations and the coming of the Messiah and all of that and the, you know, like the Left Behind series, all of that, doesn't that kind of talk also about some kind of great awakening that unfortunately a lot of people will be gone and others will resume and rise?
17: Well, you talk about two very different books there. There's the Book of Revelation and then there's the Left Behind series. Well, and of course, the Left Behind series draws from the Book of Revelation. But what it does is the Book of Revelation, of course, is the final book of the Bible and is filled with all sorts of extraordinary imagery and what almost seems like hallucinations. But because it's written in such a metaphorical way, it's very easy for us in the present to say, because we all have main character syndrome, let's face it, it's very easy for us to look back at an ancient text like that and say, well, this has got to be about us. These things that it's saying, there's going to be storms and there's going to be violence. Why, we have storms and violence now. This book must be about us. This must be a literal thing that's about to occur to us. And what happens often is that the context and the meaning and the history get stripped from those old texts. And we end up with something that's kind of ridiculous, like the Left Behind series.
16: We're chatting with Professor Nathan Radke. I understand recently Ireland was the subject of kind of a crazy thing regarding Dr. Seuss's character, the Cat in the Hat, which is one of the most beloved children's books characters and story. But somebody decided that it could be a terroristic figure. What happened there, Professor?
17: Well, I agree that it's a beloved children's book, but I would also point out that it's a much less beloved movie from 2003.
16: I never saw the movie.
17: That's for the best. It was atrocious. It's at 10% on Rotten Tomatoes. And it's the movie version of the character rather than the book version that's been showing up in these short form videos on places like TikTok and Instagram. And what we're seeing is millions of people have watched these videos of the cat from the film or something that looks like the cat from the film walking down roads at night or standing on the roofs of cars or peering into windows or doing disturbing dances or walking around with a baseball bat, which feels threatening, or chasing someone down a back alley. And there's often a warning in text over the video saying things like, watch out Manchester or Whitby, you're next.
16: It's kind of a nightmarish figure. I saw it. It's like somebody with like white whiskers and it kind of looks, it looks like from a horror film, actually.
17: Yeah, no, it's absolutely terrifying. And even more terrifying is that there is text in some of these videos that claim to be repeating police statements about how the cat has been seen walking in some specific area or that the population of that area needs to remain vigilant or even that the what's actually happening there is that behind the cat costumes are serial killers. And so as you would expect, this is causing a little bit of a panic.
16: I once read a book, Professor Radke, called The Science of Fear. I forgot the author. It was a brilliant book. And it talked about conspiracy theories like this. It focused on, there was an infamous, horrible case of a young girl named Polly Klass, K-L-A-S-A-A-S. She was a little girl and she was abducted from her second story window in California. And the worst thing imaginable happened to her, and she died. The statistical odds of that happening in general are infinitesimally small. Period end. They were then, they are now even smaller because violent crime has actually gone down. But because it was such a nightmarish scenario, so many people got afraid that it would happen to them that it quite literally changed to some extent childhood in America. And I'm not exaggerating. Parents, instead of letting their kids freely play on the streets or backyards, started making play dates with parents that they knew and instilling a kind of fear of being alone that I don't think has ever gone away.
17: Yeah, well, we are creatures. The thing about all human beings is every human culture throughout history has stories. We are creatures who respond to narratives much more so than, say, statistics. Because as horrifying as that story is, and it is horrifying and true, how many children since then have been hit by cars and killed? That is a much larger threat, but that's not a threat that people pay as much attention to, even though statistically it's much more dangerous. And that's the thing about us. We respond to narratives. We also respond to visuals. We're very visual creatures. And so to see this footage of this strange being, this cat in a hat stalking the streets of Ireland and England, people are going to respond to that.
16: Or imagining a child getting abducted from a second story window.
17: Yeah. The more horrifying something is in some ways, the more easy it is to imagine being true. But the good news is about the cat in the hat, they're all hoaxes.
16: They're hoaxes, right?
17: They are hoaxes.
16: But how do you, as an academic, as a leader, as a thought leader, help people combat conspiracy theories that may have a germ of original truth, but should not be enough to change our entire society and behavior?
17: Well, that's something extremely complicated, but it's something that we have been working on. And it's partly why we came out with a recent book, not to be a book.
16: You can plug
17: plugger,
16: it,
17: but
16: it's okay.
17: It's partly the reason why we wrote that, because of exactly that question, which we've been struggling with.
16: What's the title?
17: Uncover Up, How to Think Clearly in an Age of Conspiracies.
16: Wonderful. It's wonderful talking with you, Professor Radke. We're going to have to do this again.
17: Absolutely. Thanks for having me on.
16: I'm Lisa Wexler. I'm subbing in for David Cooper. 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We'll be right back.
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0: Pretty quiet start if you're just heading out the door, but keep an eye out for ongoing construction on the Southwest 10-day near Terwilliger. Plan for some delays as you're working your way westbound. And we also have crews continuing to work across 51st Avenue. Looks like they're still in the eastbound lanes near 97th Street, westbound lane sharing. It's the final day to win a Ford F-150 plus a Jayco trailer or $100,000 cash. 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With 880 Chet Time Saver Traffic, I'm Stacey Woodward.
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People know when they're doing wrong. They know the difference most of the time, unless they're psychotic, between right and wrong. They do wrong anyway. And Lisa, you have to do your job. And when they do wrong, you have to hold them accountable, which is not to say to be unduly harsh, but nonetheless to have people be responsible for what they do. So I saw a couple of stories that just hit my brain, and I want to tell you about them. One is at a camp named Camp Modine in Maine. And this is a summer camp, and it's a Jewish camp, but it's not a religious Jewish camp. It's a camp that is proud of being Jewish. They probably do Friday night services. It's not a very observantly religious Jewish camp, but it's a Jewish camp, you know, the way there are Christian camps and this camp and that camp. Anyway, it's been in Maine. It's been there for many, many years. And there is a neighbor who is a man who is angry. Apparently, he's angry with something with his tractor, and he gets drunk a lot. And what he did a few weeks ago is he started firing his rifle in the direction of the basketball courts of the camp. The camp had to have a lockdown drill. Kids were kind of frightened, you think? Security guards had to be called in. The police were called. The police came, and they arrested the man, and they took away his 23 guns, 23 firearms that he had, 23, and they let him go. And camp was still in session. In fact, it probably still is in session. And I was thinking about the story, and I was thinking about how crazy is that, that a judge wouldn't hold somebody behind bars for a while until camp was over. And he's reportedly intoxicated a lot of the time. Joshua Ewing, a security guard at the camp, said that this guy, whose name is Nathan Hewitt, 36 years old, was extremely enraged and irrational when talking with the guards on the evening of the August 7th incident. Hewitt claimed his tractor lawnmower had been damaged after hitting something, with him and his father allegedly blaming the camp. And after the confrontation, the two guards heard the shots being fired from a high-powered rifle, according to the court documents. He harasses us by coming to the property line and screaming. So when they called the police about it, again, he was arrested, but he was not detained by the judge. He was let out. And I was thinking about that because just this past Friday night, Central Synagogue, which is the largest Reform synagogue in New York City, and happens to be where my niece Allison had got bat mitzvahed, and many, many years ago, my husband's great-grandfather is still in a little placard on the wall, one of the founding members of the synagogue. On a Friday night Shabbos, some crazed person runs up the main aisle, starts screaming, intimidating threats, cuts one of the people that is worshiping in the pews, also gets carried out by police, and who knows what happens to him. And so these things are happening, and this is kind of generally speaking from 40,000 feet up in the wave of a tremendous increase in incidents of anti-Semitism, not only in America, in North America, in Toronto in particular, where I know a lot of our listeners are. And I want to just say to you that a couple of years ago, I read this term called the Jew tax. And I was like, well, what the heck is a Jew tax? I'm a Jewish woman. I'm a proud Jewish woman. I'm not particularly observant, but I do Rosh Hashanah and Passover and kind of the big holidays. And I care very deeply and I'm very proud of my culture and of my faith. And I'm like, what is the Jew tax? And somebody named this a while ago because they were referring to the penalty that a lot of Jewish communities have to pay for the privilege of being safe, for the privilege of worshiping on a Saturday. The high holidays are coming up, worshiping in groups, going to a day school. You heard about what happened in Michigan where the car went through the building. Thank God, because of all their security and the money they'd spent on security, nobody was killed. That was a miracle that nobody was killed that day. Car goes through, wants to kill people, goes through. A car drove through the glass doors, the doors of this Jewish day school. And it was only because the Jewish day school kids and staff were so prepared for the eventuality of somebody coming to attack them that they actually knew how to get safe ahead of time.

0: or in that contemporaneous moment. I don't want anybody ever, no matter what their faith is, to have to be afraid to go worship because of their faith. That's not what a free society is about. That's not the beauty of what we are about as a free democratic people. It's not. What we're about as a free democratic people are understanding and freedom to worship whatever your faith is. I just don't think that right now people are understanding what's going on. The Jewish Federation of North America estimates that the Jewish American community spends $765 million a year now on security, roughly 14% of the budget for a typical Jewish organization. Now, that's money that's not being spent on what it was supposed to go for, which is education and programming, senior events, life events, camps, real school education. And even in Toronto, I was reading that one of your synagogues, one of our synagogues, Rabbi Steve Wernick of Beth Tzedek on Bathurst Street, says security costs at his congregation are now $400,000 a year. And he talks about further shootings and says we'll probably end up spending more. There are community support for this, both in America and in Canada. There are additional funding that is being provided by governments who recognize there's kind of this unique thing going on within the Jewish community that needs more protection than others. And I applaud that, and I'm grateful for that. But I have to look up and say, why did this judge allow this man who shot a rifle at a basketball court where kids are, I don't care if the kids are Jewish, green, purple, Hindu, Muslim, indigenous, does it matter? Does it matter? But it does cause you to step back and say, what's going on? Why was this man allowed to return to his home? They say they took away the rifles. Do you know how easy it is to get a gun in Maine? The judge said, you're not allowed to do this anymore. Okay, thank you very much. He's really going to listen to the judge. And I step back from this and I say with bewilderment and concern, I say, we can do better. It doesn't have to be this way. It shouldn't have to be this way. People should be able to be free to pursue their peaceful lives and their religious lives when they are peaceful lives without having to spend inordinate sums of money and worry. But something's going on. Some kind of, I don't know if it's an acceptance and tolerance for this, a looking the other way for this, maybe a tacit approval of this by some people. I really don't know. But I think we can do better and we should do better because nobody should have to be afraid to worship anywhere. Thanks for joining us for this edition of The Last Show. I'm Lisa Wexler. I've been subbing in for David Cooper, who's at Burning Man. I'm Lisa Wexler. We'll be back behind the mic tomorrow.
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2: All, everything is still moving fairly well in and around the city, but if you are traveling in the West End, add in some extra drive time around 170th Street and the Yellowhead. Now that crews have closed off 184th Street over the Yellowhead overpass, there is extra added volume across 170th. Give yourself plenty of time north and southbound. 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
14: This is Global News. It's 6 o'clock. I'm Morgan Smith. Right now in Edmonton, it's 17 degrees. We're headed to a high of 30 this afternoon with a risk of showers, and then 24, your high tomorrow. Well, a desperate search for survivors after that catastrophic flooding in Nepal. Hundreds remain missing, including dozens of, including at least two dozen Canadians. Here's ABC's chief international correspondent James Longman with the latest.
15: Areas where homes and businesses once stood are now buried under mountains of mud and debris, with at least 1,300 still unaccounted for, including 65 Americans, and that number is expected to rise.
14: Now, at last report, 24 Canadians were among the missing. Foreign Affairs Minister Anita Anand has said Global Affairs Canada consular officials are in contact with local authorities and are ready to assist Canadians in the region. Communities in BC's Fraser Canyon given the all clear after weeks under evacuation orders because of wildfires. Fraser Valley Regional District lifting orders in and around Boston Bar, including for North Bend, Fishbaloo Lake, and the Canyon and Alpine areas. The Regional District has now canceled the alert after advice from BC Wildfire Service. The federal government tweaking its retaliatory tariffs on the United States after industry feedback. Here's Naira Ahmed.
16: Late Wednesday evening, Finance Canada issued a statement saying it had been receiving feedback from Canadian industries and is making some adjustments to the list of counter tariffs. Canada's response was spelled out on Tuesday, including doubling tariffs on American steel and aluminum products to 50% and imposing tariffs ranging from 15 to 50% on hundreds of other U.S. exports, including clothing and apparel, appliances, and dairy products. Now, Finance Canada says to protect against broader economic harm, seafood and fish products have been removed from the list, but no further details were released. Naira Ahmed, The Canadian Press.
14: Premier Daniel Smith rejecting any plan to impose export taxes on Alberta oil and gas amid Canada's deepening trade war with the United States. So far, Alberta is the outlier among provinces with no retaliatory measures in response to U.S. tariffs. Smith says she struck a new cabinet committee to look at the issue, including possible business supports. Despite some public pushback and the threat of provincial intervention, City Council has voted to forge ahead with its current bike lane plan. As Global's Jasmine King explains, the administration had suggested slowing the network expansion.
17: After a day of debate, a city committee has decided to proceed with Edmonton's bike lane program. A report from administration recommended dialing back the active transportation expansion program, citing growing community concerns, construction challenges, and anticipated provincial legislation. More than 60 speakers voiced their thoughts, with some asking the city to move ahead with the current plan and others asking to take a pause. Mayor Andrew Knack supports some changes.
18: I've always stood firm on we need to continue to build out this network. If there's minor tweaks that the administration wants to do, and that's within their delegated authority, I'm perfectly fine with that.
17: Councillor Ashley Salvador brought forward a motion to maximize the remaining construction season with accelerated construction for bike lanes. That motion was defeated, and the plan will stay as is. Jasmine King, Global News.
14: Addictions experts, public health advocates, and the Alberta Union of Provincial Employees are calling for more transparency around what could now be the permanent closure of an Edmonton addiction treatment facility. The Henwood was shut down in July after torrential rains flooded the facility. Initially, the addictions ministry said the closure was temporary, but now says the Henwood will stay closed for the foreseeable future. Some 600 people were on the wait list for treatment. And flood damage from July's storms still being repaired at Killarney Junior High, and now Edmonton Public Schools says the work may not be finished until after winter break. That means grade 8 students and their teachers will be temporarily relocated to Hardesty School. I'm Morgan Smith. Your next news at 6:30 on 880 CHED.
19: Thanks so much, Morgan. It is time now to check traffic, and here's Stacey Woodward.
20: Good morning. Well, it's a pretty quiet start if you're just heading out the door. A little bit of traffic volume making its way across the North Henday westbound just off of 97th Street. But so far, it's just construction to keep an eye out for as you head out the door. If you are on the South Henday eastbound near 111th Street, watch your speed. It's only 80 kilometers an hour. Craving your favorite burger? Forgot the sunscreen? 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With 880 CHED Time Saver Traffic, I'm Stacey Woodward.
19: Taking a look at 880 CHED weather, 30 degrees today, so it's going to be another hot one. There is a small chance of showers this morning, but sunny this afternoon, and then we're going to see some showers tonight, possibly some thunderstorms, low of 14 degrees overnight, and then a little cooler tomorrow, but still really nice and above the seasonal average, sunny and 24 on Friday, currently at 17.
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0: with last night. Guns N' Roses on their Wednesday night concert. And I did not hear or see one negative review last night on social media. So it looks like fun was had by all.
1: I saw a review. It was kind of a review on, I think it was on X. Jack Michaels was at the show last night, and it said, hey, just nailed it.
0: Yeah. Did he nail it? Some of the notes, Axl Rose. It looked like, it, by all accounts, things went smooth. There was no
1: shenanigans.
0: There was no storm that had made you evacuate the stadium.
1: There was that. You're right. Everybody's getting older.
0: Am I like Dudley negative or what?
1: So if you went to see Paul McCartney right now, would you be really disappointed by his voice, or would you just
0: rockers are different? Rockers, I think they have a higher standard.

0: podcast audio. Obviously, this is just recorded off of somebody's Facebook account. Thank you so much, Jason Gladue. But
1: Sweet Child of Mine is not an easy song.
0: That is a hard song.
1: I've been at karaoke where you hear the opening riffs of that song start, and some poor sucker picks up the mic, and you're like, this is time to go to the bathroom. It's not going to be pretty.
2: Okay, but what do you expect? I just want to go and have some fun.
0: I'm sure fun was had.
2: Even if she does, you know, if it doesn't hit the high notes, I really don't care. I just want to be part of it, right?
1: Seeing the original artist singing it in their own voice, even if they had to be a couple octaves lower than they were in their 20s, say, in their 60s, then the flip side of the coin is Vince Neil. I heard he's back on with Motley Crue, and he doesn't even move his lips, and he's still singing. The backup track is so heavy on him, you know, because, of course, he's found out of shape and probably can't sing worth beans. Well, we know we can't sing worth beans anymore.
0: Yeah, and I bet that, you know what, the crowd probably, especially this song, the crowd filled in all of his words for him, right?
1: And that's half the fun of going to a GNR concert is singing along.
0: Yeah, you know all the words.
1: I had a quiet moment around 8 o'clock last night when my kid went to bed, and I thought, oh, I wish I was at that concert. You know when you're, the wave of FOMO hits you, and it's just...
0: They went on around 8 o'clock, so I think they put on a good three-hour show.
1: That's 50-something songs on the set list.
2: Yeah. Well, that's the question. For the money you're spending on a show, do you need to hear it like it's studio quality, or are you just going for the vibe?
0: Well, you're not getting studio quality out of the sound system at the Commonwealth Stadium.
2: Which is really declined, by the way. Even at the last few Elks games I've been at, it's not good enough anymore. The stadium is 50 years old coming up here.
1: Yeah, and it'll be a great memory for them, I'm sure. A night like that, they're going to go to Vancouver next. What's it going to rain? You know, so
0: they have a roof.
1: Oh, they have a roof.
2: Rain Vancouver? What?
0: I know. If you went to the GNR concert, let us know. What was it like? I bet it was it just looked like a hoot. Shea Ganim and his wife were there. I checked in. They said they had a blast. So obviously, it's just sort of remembering all those childhood memories.
2: Yeah.
0: Right?
2: That's how I view it.
1: And your times, the times you can see them are, you know, it's limited. You know, maybe.
0: Yeah, for sure.
1: I would guess two more times, you know, if things keep going good. Maybe you would get two more chances.
0: Yeah. And at least they were on time, right? I guess they need to be in bed by 12, probably. But they've come a number of times. I think one was 2006, and they didn't take the stage until midnight.
1: Yeah, that was legendary, the complaining. Yeah. I remember after that concert. I wasn't at that one. I was at 2017. I remember it being a little bit late.
0: 10:30.
1: Yeah, okay. We were waiting for a while. But when it happened, it was magic. You know, that's the Not In This Lifetime tour, when it was the first time Axl and Slash were together in how many years, right?
0: But what is too old to keep going, right? Like, I think I love Rod Stewart with all of my heart. I am one of the biggest Rod Stewart fans. But Rod, you got to hang it up, dude. When you're taking huffs of oxygen on stage, it's
2: visibly?
0: Time. 100%.
2: Oh,
0: yeah,
2: really?
0: Yeah.
1: But much like Guns N' Roses, I'm sure they're way more enjoyable from the 52nd row as opposed to the third row. You know, I saw some really up close pictures, and, you know, Slash, you see behind the hair, and he resembles my grandfather a bit. Rest in peace. You know what I mean? I thought to myself, geez, he's an old man behind that.
2: You know, we see ourselves so differently. About the fact that I was asked, I went to a grocery store early one Saturday morning. I come home, my better half says, so how was it? I said, really quiet. There was just me and a couple of old guys, to which she retorted, that would be three old guys. You just got to remember that we're all aging, right? So anyway.
0: It's true. We want things to remain as pristine and sound exactly the same as it did when we were kids.
1: And the alternative is losing them. Like, I'm a big Blind Melon fan, and we lost the lead singer way too soon. And I listened to their last album, their last three albums, and I get chills thinking where they could have gone with that, you know? Jimi Hendrix is another one. You know, they're just too soon.
2: Imagine leaving your legacy, though. People could listen to the music forever and ever and ever. And I think that's Well, look at Dolly Parton. We've been talking about the fact that her music is going to go for a long time. Resurgence right now. I love that.
1: Well, I was thinking about Dolly on the drive in, and she doesn't have any children.
0: No, she couldn't have children.
1: But she has a whole slew of family members. Like, her representative was, I think, her nephew or something that filled in for her dad. He used to be her head of security, released the video. But I'm thinking there's all these people in this empire, Are they going to be as nice as Dolly when it comes to splitting the pie? You're right. I'm sure Dolly laid it out how it's going to happen.
0: Yeah,
1: but I think the stories are going to start popping up. Who's going to be the next representative of Dollywood? Will another matriarch step up?
0: Is it
1: going to
0: be? Well, her will. What's in her? That's interesting. Yeah. What is in her will? Because, she didn't have kids.
2: Legacy left, though. That's the best part.
1: Right. And like that whole area defers to her and her family. They are the people who, you know, they are the family of that area. And it's
0: that's interesting. It's going to be a drama playing. Who did she leave her money to? She was worth apparently $500 million. And she's got all of these causes that are so important to her. Is that going to remain?
1: And where's the other musical talent, in the Parton family? Obviously, she was the only one. So that $500 million is only going to go so far amongst 52 relatives,
0: Deck of cards. Unless she gave it all to charity. I don't know. I have no
1: idea.
0: It'll
1: be interesting to see.
0: It'll be very interesting to see.
1: I'm sure TMZ will be on this one.
0: Yeah. What First. Her will looks like, yeah. Where her will is. No, really interesting stuff. Coming up at about 7:30, we're going to be talking to, we did our back to school with elementary school kids and junior high kids earlier this week. Today, we're going to be talking to those grade 12 students who graduated and are going to post-secondary university. Just sort of the trepidation. This is completely different, right? And completely different for parents, too. I can't check on PowerSchool what their marks look like. I'm not getting any of the emails, so I have no idea when tuition's due. I have no idea what books she needs. Like, I'm out of, they cut the parents out of the loop. So really, the adulting starts right now.
1: And are we a lot of gap year students who could get into radio? And most of the people I talked to had their gap year or many years before they actually went back for official schooling, right? Did you go straight from grade 12 into college?
0: I did, because I was going into science. I went into science at the University of Alberta, and it's really hard to take a gap year if you're doing math or science, because you lose any of that knowledge, or if you lose any of those formulas, you could be in trouble. I think arts is a little bit different, but we're going to actually talk to somebody who did take a gap year. And sometimes people need gap years to earn enough money to go to post-secondary.
1: I took a five-year gap out of high school, and I wound up just working as my wife completed her post-secondary schooling. And then it was my turn, and I chose radio school, of course. But even then, I had to go back to Nate and upgrade some basic
2: English marks,
1: and my math, believe it or not. But
0: math?
1: Yeah.
2: For that?
1: I didn't pass.
0: Okay.
2: But yet here you are.
1: Math is hard.
0: Well, my friend didn't even take social studies 11 or 12 in grade 11 or 12. Didn't get a high school diploma, and now she's an accountant and running a multi-million dollar business. So really, it's
1: you
0: look back and you just go, what I did in high school probably doesn't amount to a hill of beans. But when you're in it, it means everything.
1: But I went from 18, zero respect for education, to, 23 when I went back to radio school, or to upgrade at Nate. And I had full respect. I think I graduated all my courses in the high 90s. And when you're paying $400 a course, that changes it as well.
0: I think there's two risks with a gap year. I think there is you don't go back.
2: Yeah, that's a big one.
0: That is a big one. Yeah. Or on the flip side, you realize how important education is, and you're just like, I'm not making my way. I don't want to be a server for the rest of my life. I don't want to wait tables, or I don't want to sell shoes for the rest of my life. I got to go back to school. There is a point to education. My mom was right.
1: But if you can slide right out of high school into a construction job, let's say, and then climb the ranks there into a trade, get your red seal through the company
2: and
1: on their dime, and then apprentice through them, you got your...
0: Oh, the trades are completely different. Yeah,
1: options upon options these days.
0: For sure. And remember, Ralph Klein, the premier of this province, didn't have a high school diploma.
1: Oh, yeah. We were reminded about that plenty, remember?
0: Back in the day.
1: Every chance the other side
0: 100%.
1: Got.
0: Yeah. All right. That's at 7:30, our college back to school segment. Well, coming up, these pictures, these videos out of Nepal, just unbelievable. We will lay out exactly what happened, what caused that massive mudslide, and all of the details surrounding it in the 880. That's coming up next.
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0: Have you seen those videos out of Nepal of the flash flooding? You know what? When I saw them, I thought, these aren't real. This is artificial intelligence. This is AI. Seriously, something out of a thriller movie. But tragically, the videos were real, and so is the devastation. Reports say more than 300 people have been killed so far, more than 1,000 missing, including 24 Canadians. Officials say it appears part of a glacier mountain broke away, causing a massive mudslide and flash flooding. Some experts are calling it the most significant glacial outburst phenomenon ever documented. The list of products that will face Canadian tariffs, it's been tweaked a little bit. Late last night, Finance Canada says it has received feedback from Canadian industries and is making some adjustments to the list of counter tariffs. So seafood and fish products, so food, have been removed from the list. And Saskatchewan is putting 50% retaliatory tax on U.S. booze. Premier Scott Moe says he is keeping the American libations on the shelf, but it's going to cost a lot more. He hopes it will boost sales of Canadian alcohol, he has said. Cutting off potash to the States is a non-starter, saying Canadians would lose their jobs. It's been called a game changer for those with pancreatic cancer. The FDA approved a groundbreaking drug. There was a trial of 500 patients, and those who got the drug lived about twice as long, more than a year on average, compared with people who just got chemotherapy. Pancreatic cancer is the third leading cause of cancer death in the U.S. and the deadliest of all cancers. The 5-year survival rate is 8%.
2: Wow. Well, for the Blue Jays, that's much better.
11: Fly ball, right field, hit well. And it is gone.
2: Yep, they win, but they didn't really move too much. I'll explain more coming up in a few moments.
0: All right, taking a look at the forecast. It's going to be a really nice day today. 30 degrees. There's a small chance of showers this morning. I don't know if it's cloudy out there right now or not. It's pretty dark. And then sunny this afternoon. Then the clouds are going to move back in, and there's going to be some rain tonight, it looks like. There might be a risk of a thunderstorm around midnight. 14 degrees overnight, and then sunny and 24 tomorrow. Currently, it is 17 degrees, and Morgan Smith joins us with more on this Nepal situation. And just looking at the video, I literally, when I say I did not think it was real, I thought, oh geez, you know, it's Twitter. This can't actually be happening. The footage is unbelievable, and how the death toll is only what
12: 353 at last report.
0: Right now, you know that that's going up.
12: Oh, for sure. And at last report, also about 1,300 people at least, possibly as many as 1,400 still missing, many of them tourists because this is a popular tourist area. And Global's Redmond Shannon tells us many communities, they were wiped off the map in moments.
13: Fleeing for their lives, aware that an enormous wall of water is thundering down the valley. It seems unlikely anyone on the ground survived. The flash flood continued far downriver into Nepal, with people scrambling for higher ground. The wave devouring entire villages with enormous force, lifting bridges with ease. I saw trucks being swept away, including people, says this man. In the aftermath, devastation along a huge stretch of the valley north of Kathmandu. Satellite images show just how the event changed the entire landscape. Nepali authorities believe a glacier collapse near the border with Tibet in China may have triggered the flash flood along the river valley.
14: We are neighbor village and many relatives are missing. I don't know how can I explain to you, brother.
13: Lachchu Tamang lives just across the border in China, but is from the affected valley in Nepal.
14: There is no road, no village at all. And the dead body is everywhere.
13: With roads washed out, the only way for rescuers to access the affected areas is by helicopter. Hundreds of the missing are foreign citizens in an area popular with tourists and Buddhist and Hindu pilgrims. Nepalese authorities say Canadians are among the missing. Prime Minister Mark Carney called the floods devastating, saying as the rescue efforts continue, Canada stands ready. The full scale of the disaster may yet take days or even longer to become clear. Redmond Shannon, Global News, London.
12: Apparently when that piece of the mountain fell down and crashed into the glacier, the impact tremor was so intense people thought it was an earthquake that had caused the flood. It was actually the landslide that caused the something like 5-point-something magnitude earthquake.
0: Wow.
12: That is an absolutely incredible impact tremor.
0: 100%. All right, thanks so much. It is 6:24. It is time now to check traffic, and here's Stacey Woodward.
15: And so far, Stacey, we're still moving fairly well in and around the city. Of course, a lot of construction to keep an eye out for. Volume already starting to work its way across the Yellowhead westbound 121st Street. Stop and go heading towards 127th. You'll need to stick to the center right. It's the final day to win a Ford F-150 plus a Jayco trailer, $100,000 cash. 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With 880 CHED Time Saver Traffic, I'm Stacey Woodward.
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12: 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Bryn Griffiths joins us with a look at sports and some off-season injuries. What were they doing?
2: That happened.
12: Boating too hard?
2: No idea what's going on with that. All I know is the Oilers stepped up yesterday. The training camp obviously getting closer, but they did give us a few updates, kinda. It's a little disappointing, but Matthias Janmark and Matt Savoy, along with defenseman Alex Regula, and also Freddie Anderson, not expected to participate in training camp next month. Now, why? Well, Regula and Janmark are going to be recovering from medical procedures, one just as the season ended, and of course the other one a little bit before the playoffs. But anyway, there's that. But the one that people seem to be concerned about is the Freddie Anderson one. Now, John Shannon, who's from 100% Hockey, the podcast, was on Oilers Now yesterday with Aiden Ganim, and he says he's not surprised by any of this news. This stuff happens, but the Freddie Anderson stuff?
25: This was an inevitability. It happens with Freddie Anderson. You have to get used to it. He will be out of the lineup a couple of times during the season. Mm-hmm. It's going to happen. And again, what you have to do is you have to plan it and hope that the way that the season rolls along, that you have Jari, you have Levi, and you have Anderson all healthy for the postseason.
2: Now, thankfully, training camp's a tad shorter, plus there's less preseason matchups, too, so no sense throwing guys into the fire if they're not 100%, but the Oilers at least telling something, not getting into specific injuries. Toronto Blue Jays shut out the Kansas City Royals 3-0 at Rogers Centre last night. How about that one? Nathan Lucas hit a 3-run homer a day after making a base-running gaffe the other night, which ended the series opener on a negative note, but Blue Jay manager John Schneider says, hey, that's how baseball works sometimes, and he's right about that. Baseball is a funny game. However, even with the victory, the Jays failed to gain any ground. In the wild card race, they're still 3 games back. And that was great fun. Canada eliminated, though, at the Little League World Series by Japan. No surprise there, 7-3 for the Japanese. But that is our best effort at this tournament since way back in 2017.
12: All right. Thanks so much, Bryn. Well, how not to start the school year with a cyber attack? How to protect you and your kids' information? That's coming up after the news.
26: Global News. It's 6:30. Good morning. I'm Morgan Smith right now in Edmonton. Beautiful sunrise out there if you get a chance to take a look. Just a few clouds. A high right now we're at 15 on our way to a high of 30 with a chance of showers, 24 in the sunshine tomorrow. A desperate search for survivors after that catastrophic flooding in Nepal continues. An estimated 1,300 people are still unaccounted for, including at least 24 Canadians and hundreds of other tourists. Leslie Crespi is with the Isha Foundation, a volunteer group.
27: The phones have been, ringing off the hook. I was with one of the families earlier today to support them in any way that we can right now.
26: At last report, Nepalese police had said the death toll had risen to 353. Well, a third of 4 AI data center town halls with the Alberta government goes tonight. This one is virtual and we'll see Premier Danielle Smith taking part. The government launched the town halls to try and sway Albertans to its approach of attracting and regulating the facilities. Technology Minister Nate Glubish will hear criticism and demands for safeguards, or could hear more demands for safeguards as he did during the first two events. Well, after feedback from industry, Ottawa is adjusting the list of counter tariffs that it placed on the United States. Finance Minister Canada says that seafood and fish products have been removed from the list, but has not released any further details. Canada had said it would double tariffs on American steel and aluminum products to 50% and impose other duties ranging from 15 to 15% on hundreds of other U.S. exports, including clothing, apparel, appliances, and dairy products. Now, Premier Smith continues to call for de-escalation in the American trade war. She rejects Alberta oil and gas being used as a bargaining chip. Smith believes there would be forceful reaction from the U.S., which could heavily tariff or curtail its energy exports to eastern Canada, where Ontario's Doug Ford's been pressing Alberta to use energy as leverage.
1: Do we really want an outcome where the Toronto Pearson Airport no longer has aviation fuel so people can't fly? Do we really want people to be in their homes working from home because there is no diesel or gasoline to get them to work? Do we really want that kind of outcome?
26: Smith has also struck a cabinet committee to decide if there's need for provincial business assistance on top of the federal relief announced this week. And Quebecers will be soon heading to the polls. As Canadian Press reporter Jason White explains, Premier Christine Frechette will meet with Quebec's Lieutenant Governor this morning.
3: The Premier's official schedule has a cabinet meeting scheduled for 10 a.m., followed by her get-together with the Lieutenant Governor. Under Quebec's electoral system, the Premier must symbolically ask the Lieutenant Governor, who represents the King, to dissolve the legislature in order to call an election.
26: Longtime Quebec MP Alexandre Boutarice recently resigned his Montreal seat to run for Quebec Solidaire in the provincial election, which is expected to be held October 5th. Grade 8 students at Killarney School will be sent to Hardisty School while the roof is fixed. Killarney suffered major damages to a storm in mid-July, and now families say are being told that grade 8 students and their teachers will be temporarily relocated to Hardisty while the work continues. EPSB Acting Chief Infrastructure and Technology Officer Chris Wright says it's the right move.
5: Grade 7s are just coming into their junior high journey, and we know that grade 9s are wrapping up their junior high journey and getting ready for high school. The grade 8s, the whole grade 8 cohort, it was important for us to keep kids together, but those are the kids that we're going to move over with their teachers temporarily over to Hardisty.
26: The school board says it's working with families to address transportation concerns. I'm Morgan Smith. Your next news at 7 on 880CHED.
0: Morgan, it is 6:34. 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Here is Stacey Woodward.
15: And so far, everything is looking pretty good on our city streets. For those in the West End, though, plan for extra added volume across 170th Street near the Yellowhead. Crews have closed off 184th over the Yellowhead overpass, will be for the next little while, and that's adding some extra added volume along 170th. So if you are traveling north or southbound, just give yourself a few extra minutes. Craving your favorite burger? Forgot the sunscreen? 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With 880CHED Time Saver Traffic, I'm Stacey Woodward.
0: Taking a look at 880CHED weather, it's going to be nice today. 30 degrees again. There's a small chance of showers this morning, although I'm hearing about this beautiful, spectacular sunrise I'm missing because I'm facing west. So it's going to be beautiful in the morning, and then it's going to be sunny in the afternoon. However, late this evening and after midnight, there's a risk of a thunderstorm. 14 degrees. It's going to clear up when we wake up. 24 with sun on Friday. Currently at 17.
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1: Good morning. It is 6:36 this Thursday morning. Thank you so much for joining us here on This Morning on 880 Ched. Coming up in about 10 minutes, Jimmy Kimmel is off. I'm not a big fan, and I've said this a number of times before, I'm not a big fan of Jimmy Kimmel. I don't think he's funny. I think he's kind of mean. Do I like smart jokes about Donald Trump? 100%. But mean jokes? I don't like it. So I don't watch Jimmy Kimmel. However, he's been having a host of fill-in replacements for him while he takes the summer off. Rosie O'Donnell was last week. She was hit and miss. I didn't laugh much. However, Jelly Roll, the country star, is filling in this week. And you know what? He's actually quite good. Like, his delivery is bang on. His jokes were funny. However, he's getting some backlash because they didn't expect a country star to trash Donald Trump. And he addresses that. And it's very, very funny. You know, you can chuckle even if you support the President of the United States. You're the President of the United States. You were the butt of every joke from time immemorial. Like, come on. Johnny Carson made fun of the sitting presidents as well. So we'll have that coming up in about 10 minutes' time. Well, the backpacks, they're packed. The schedules are set. But are the students' online accounts protected? As kids head back to school, they're logging on to PowerSchool. That was what we used in Edmonton here. Canvas, Google Classroom, that's also most kids are using that, and a whole collection of school apps and accounts. And you may remember we had some issues with PowerSchool in Edmonton. Hackers got access to our data, including credit card information in some cases. PowerSchool is an online app that stores kids' information. You can find their schedule, their grades. You pay all of the fees there in the Edmonton area, and that's exactly where cyber criminals can find opportunity. Robert Falzon is head of engineering at Checkpoint Software Canada and joins us on the line. Good morning, Robert.
2: Good morning to you.
1: So you think that, you know, okay, my kids' grades, like who cares if a hacker gets my kids' grades? Schedule, maybe a little bit more concerning, but my credit card information was in that. Students are logging into PowerSchool, Canvas, other platforms every day. How valuable is that information to a hacker?
2: It's actually more valuable, I think, than most would realize. One of the concerns here from a security perspective is that, if you can imagine, most of these children do not have any sort of credit history. So in stealing all sorts of data about real human beings who have a perfectly clean credit record, it's actually quite valuable to a hacker to use that information to create very believable documentation to then go ahead and use that information to commit fraud or financial fraud. And in often cases, many of these children will wake up, you know, many years later to find out that they actually have a very poor credit record, and to none of their own fault.
1: So what information are you getting there from things like PowerSchool or Google Classroom or Canvas? You know, my kid getting a 75 in math, probably you can't go to Visa saying, give me a credit card. So what exactly, what's the information there that we should be guarded about?
2: Well, so it's not just the fact that this one particular breach is where this data is coming from. You have to remember that with the use of tools like AI that are really great at gathering information across a broad swath of sources, now what you're seeing is multiple breaches together. So you might see PowerSchool releasing information about the child's name, maybe an email address to contact from, some additional details about maybe address or something like that, depending on which system was compromised. And then that information is being compared against other breaches that occur in other tools and sources, which then ultimately might actually build a picture of that individual that does become quite useful, because you don't need that much information to create a fake identity.
1: And Canvas was hacked earlier this year. The University of Alberta and nearly 9,000 schools right across the world lost temporary access to their online courses earlier this year. What happened there in that case?
2: Well, that creates chaos, first of all, right? And you can imagine that's sometimes the goal, is just to create chaos. It really depends on the type of attack and who was attempting to do the damage. We're seeing all sorts of different reasons why an attacker might go after this type of environment. But most of the time, it's really just because it's an incredibly data-rich source. There's information. Sometimes these systems have things like social insurance numbers or birthdays or other sorts of identity information that's really quite sensitive. If you have scheduling, depending on, you know, the system, again, there's going to be information in there about talking about whether or not your child is at school, or whether that when they leave the school, or you know who their friends are, what classes they might be sitting in at a specific time. So these types of things, it's not great to have that information shared or collected or correlated by somebody who's got ill intentions.
1: Yeah, so what are we supposed to do? I know I sort of felt helpless with the PowerSchool thing last year, because what am I supposed to do? I put my information, my kid's information is in this PowerSchool. I need this PowerSchool to report absences, to check grades, to check everything that I need. I need the app, but what can parents and kids do?
2: Yeah, so there's a few things you should be doing. You do have to keep an eye on your credit rating, and also it doesn't hurt to have your child's credit rating tracked as well. You can pop your kid's name into one of those apps and just check and make sure that there's nothing untoward going on there. Practice some data minimization, right? Whenever you're registering, just provide them only what's absolutely necessary to complete the registration. Don't offer any additional information about the child. Look for some warning signs. If your children are starting to receive things like pre-approved credit card offers, or maybe you see something arrive in the mail with your child's name on it, that's a really strong indicator that something is amiss here. Certainly, if you see a breach letter, have a look at it and be careful to understand whether or not it is your child's information that's in there, or whether it's your information, because school records often contain a combination of both yours and your child's information, right? So this becomes a combined challenge for the entire family, actually, at that point. It's also important to make sure that you are taking advantage of tools that the school or those software packages are offering, things like multi-factor authentication. I know we hate it to have to get the text message to authenticate, yeah, it's me logging in, but that really is just a really simple tool that makes it that much more difficult, and, hackers are typically going to go for the easy route, not the more complicated route of having to hack something difficult.
1: What about passwords? What's the biggest password mistakes that people make?
2: Reuse, I would say, is the biggest password. Simplicity and reuse. Humans are humans, right? We tend to, I still know people who put passwords on a sticky note and stick them on their monitor. That's challenging enough. But when you use the same password over and over again, as you remember earlier, I spoke about collecting data from multiple breaches over time. There's something called credential stuffing, which means if you're one of these folks who keeps using the same password repeatedly, the same credentials to log into your Facebook and Instagram, and then you use it to log into your bank account or your shopping sites, what happens is, with credential stuffing, is a hacker will get a breach, a big giant pile of usernames and passwords and credentials from the breach, and they'll use that then to log into all sorts of other services just to see if it works. So you can imagine how a simple breach of one thing could actually cause a ripple effect and really do some damage.
1: I think we're all kind of guilty of that, for sure.
2: Yeah.
1: What is there one thing that sort of looks harmless, completely harmless online, that can actually be dangerous?
2: I did want to point out the challenges with AI and using AI tools and things like that in the school. There's going to be a huge desire by children to start using these tools academically, to incorporate them into their daily plans, or even to try to have the systems do the work for them. And I think there's a real risk here. Parents should really be aware of what tools their kids are using, because when you think about it, the big challenge here is it becomes difficult for the child to actually learn if they don't do any of these activities. Right? These courses are designed to help them actually go through the process and understand how the work is done. Many of these chatbots or free AI tools are doing the work for them. And as a result, there is a tendency to get lazy and to forget how to be a critical thinker. Make sure you talk to your children about the necessity of being the architect of their own outcomes, right? Make sure that they are fully, you can use these tools, of course. They help with spelling and things like that. But make sure they're using them to understand what's happening rather than to do the work for them.
1: Excellent advice. Thanks so much, Robert. I appreciate your time.
2: Thank you so much.
1: We've been talking to Robert Falzon. He is head of engineering at Checkpoint Software Canada. Some really good information there about passwords, what you should be looking out for, and what you do in case of one of these hacks, because we experienced it, every single parent in the Edmonton area, who had a a kid. They dealt with this PowerSchool issue. And if you had your credit card information saved, maybe you need to, as Robert said, check your credit score. And you should be checking your credit score regularly anyway. Well, Jelly Roll hosts Jimmy Kimmel Live while the star is away, and he's getting hammered for having opinions. He addressed that last night. He's pretty funny, as I mentioned. I'll play part of his monologue next.
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5: Jelly Roll, the country star who was just here in Edmonton. He played that big concert. He opened up for Post Malone, the concert that the first one was really good. It was warm and beautiful, and the second one got wet. Rained out. Yep. It was wet and stormy and terrible, and people were rushing out of there. And he also visited the Adventure Park in the River Valley.
6: With the kids? Yeah.
5: Snow Valley where you're going up, and if you're scared of heights, it's a no-go for you, but he had fun there. So he was just here a couple of weeks ago. Now he's on stage at Jimmy Kimmel Live because he is co-hosting, well, he's, I guess, hosting the show while Jimmy is away on vacation. And this was, he sort of getting battered a little bit. Fox News hammering him because he...
6: Oh, no.
5: I guess if you're a country star, you're automatically MAGA. I guess, but that's not the case. So he was telling jokes about Donald Trump, but I think presidents are fair game. If you're elected, just like Bill Clinton was fair game, Barack Obama was full fair game, and Donald Trump, well, the jokes write themselves. So he talks about some of the backlash he got from those Trump jabs he's had so far this week.
7: This was actually a headline, y'all. Jelly Roll stuns Jimmy Kimmel Live audience with multiple jabs at Trump. Didn't see this coming. I have to say, as a former felon, a drug dealer who has lost 300 pounds, has tattoos all over his face, and won 3 Grammys, this is the weirdest thing I've ever done to stun people. Online were upset that I didn't treat the president with reverence and dignity. But I want to remind y'all that I go by the name Jelly Roll. I don't even treat myself with reverence and dignity. Frankly, I think most people were just surprised that I had any opinions at all.

0: you see a guy that looks like me and assume the only opinion I have is whether I prefer my meth crystal or classic. Now, let's be honest for a second. Any U.S. president should be able to handle a few jokes, right? They should also be able to handle gas prices, health care, and the occasional international conflict. But beggars can't be choosers. Look, y'all, I get it that some people are mad at me for goofing on Trump. But if you wanted me to make jokes about Kamala Harris, you should have voted for her.
1: He also got into the Canada dispute as well. We'll play that a little bit later on in the show. It is a 6:53, time to check traffic. And here is Stacey Woodward.
2: Volume starting to pick up in and around the city. If you're on the east leg of the Anthony Henday, a bit stop and go southbound just off Baseline Road, heading towards the Sherwood Park Freeway. And keep an eye out for ongoing work, 51st Avenue just off of 97th Street, westbound lane sharing. 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
21: Well, you know, the training camp for the Oilers is coming very quickly. So when is it?
1: September?
21: Yeah.
1: Okay.
21: And it's a shorter camp. We have less preseason games this year, but they stepped up and told us that Matthias Janmark, Matt Savoy, Alec Regula, and Freddie Anderson not expected to take part in training camp this month. All four banged up. Janmark and Regula, they're recovering from medical procedures that were done during the season and at the conclusion of the season, respectively. But Savoy and Anderson are currently rehabbing injuries, which occurred during off-season training sessions, and that can happen as well. 100% Hockey's John Shannon dropped by Oilers Now yesterday, and he's most concerned about one, and that is the kid.
22: I think, like most people, I think you have to be most disappointed for Matt Savoy, because he had a great second half of the season, and you hope that he would start the season with that same momentum. So having him not at camp and not ready for September or late September, hopefully that won't be the case.
21: Also, Bob Stauffer was on the show yesterday because it is his show, but he's holidaying, and he says he's less concerned because it's important the guys heal up properly, and the only concern might be the PK, but we're not even into September yet, so let's not get too excited about that. Coming up in September, the Blue Jays run to the postseason. How is it going to shake down? Well, they came up with a 3-0 victory over KC at Rogers Center yesterday. That's great news. The only problem is it didn't do anything for them in the standings for the wild card race in the American League. They're still three games back after that 3-0 victory yesterday, but they just got to keep the winning going at this point and try to build a little bit of momentum and hope that somebody falls off the pace. But there's a lot of teams in there, so we'll see how everything shakes down. That's it for now.
1: All right, thanks so much, Bryn. Well, Meta is on the hook for getting our kids hooked on tech. What does this mean now? How will things change? Will things change? And can you really put the genie back in the bottle? That's coming up after the news.
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24: This is Global News. It's 7 o'clock. Good morning. I'm Morgan Smith. Right now in Edmonton, it is 15 degrees with a beautiful sunrise earlier. Few clouds out there. We're headed to a high of 30 with a chance of showers and risk of thunderstorm tonight. 24 in the sunshine tomorrow. Rescuers are desperately combing what remains of washed out towns and villages in Nepal for survivors today after a catastrophic flash flood yesterday. ABC News Chief International Correspondent James Longman with the latest.
25: The deadly wave sped down the mountain at more than 40 miles per hour, the energy equivalent to a 5.2 magnitude earthquake. Experts say it was triggered by a massive landslide which hit a glacier and melted tons of ice along the way.
24: By now, you may have seen that shocking surveillance footage of a towering wave destroying a Chinese-Nepalese border crossing. Canadian Darren Jacklin has been touring Nepal and says he was at that same crossing just hours before the flood hit.
26: I thought to myself, where would I have ran? When I was there, you know, what's my exit points? Where would I have ran? And I'm thinking to myself, there's nowhere I could go. Like, you know, there's just mountains all around us, and there's no exit points.
24: At least 1,300 people are still missing, including 24 Canadians. The death toll confirmed so far at 353. Canada's industry minister deflecting questions about whether the country will use Alberta's abundant energy exports as leverage in the tense trade war with the United States. Reporters in Calgary pressed Melanie Joly yesterday over whether oil and gas shipments might be on the table. Joly said the federal government doesn't negotiate in public as she emphasized a Team Canada approach.
27: Canada is always a good faith partner in what we do, with our trading partners, including the U.S., within the Federation as well. We are and will continue to be. And so we think that it's important that we work as one Team Canada, because our unity is our strength. And the U.S. will never break us.
24: But Premier Danielle Smith outright rejecting the possibility of any oil and gas export tariffs. She says it would only prompt an even stronger response from the Americans when it's de-escalation that's needed. So far, Alberta is the only province without retaliatory measures in place. Smith has struck a new cabinet committee for a full response and possible business supports. Meanwhile, she's facing another call to delay or cancel the October 19th referendum on separation until the trade dispute is resolved, this time in an open letter from Forever Canadians' Thomas Lukaszek. Well, after it was temporarily closed because of flooding in July, hundreds of people seeking addictions treatment or learning the Henwood may now be shut down permanently. Global's Catherine Ludwig reports.
0: The news of the permanent closure came from the Investigative Journalism Foundation, and the union representing 20 of those workers says the closure is deeply concerning and wants the decision to be reconsidered. Alberta's Ministry for Addictions says that it's closed for the foreseeable future. It's assessing the flood damage and that it's working to add more than 400 treatment beds in Edmonton. The impacts are also felt on the wait list, which the province says consisted of 100 people. Other sources are saying it was nearly 600. The Friends of Medicare and the AUPE both want the government to explain the reasoning. Catherine Ludwig, Global News.
24: Edmonton City Council's Infrastructure Committee voting down a proposal to slow and reevaluate its approved bike lane plan. Administration presented a report recommending the reevaluation of 14 bike lanes to be constructed. This with the province planning to introduce legislation in the fall, giving it new powers to approve, reject, possibly even rip out existing bike lanes. I'm Morgan Smith, your next news at 7:30 on 880 Chad.
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2: Right now, Stacey, we're hearing reports that there may be some delays due to a collision over on the east side of the city, just off the Anthony Henday near Clover Bar Road. Give yourself some time working your way through. We also have some volume starting to make its way across the west Henday northbound, just off of 100th Avenue. 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
1: Taking a look at 880 Ched weather. It's going to be a nice day today, 30 degrees again, so it's going to be a little warm like it was yesterday. However, there's a small chance of showers in the morning, then it's going to clear out, it's going to be sunny, and then another chance of showers, maybe even a thunderstorm later on this evening and after midnight. But all of that's going to move out before you wake up. Sunny skies and 24 on Friday. Currently, it's 17.
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1: Good morning. It is 7:06 this Thursday morning. Coming up in about a half an hour, we're going to be talking to new university and college students, grade 12 students that have to adult pretty darn fast. That they have to find their own classrooms. They have to perhaps pay their own tuition. They have to, maybe they are moving away to go to school. We have a panel. Earlier this week, we talked to kids in sort of elementary, junior, high school age about their back to school jitters. And of course, you can find that on our podcast, wherever you find your favorite podcast. This morning with Stacey Brotzel and Liam. Oh, he's an 8-year-old man. He was, I'm famous at school. He put on a show while he was there, but talking about their favorite lunches and, you know, what their concerns are going back. But this group of students, they have different concerns, certainly, because this is a big deal. This is where their career path And not always that path is a straight path, but this is where their path is carved for their future. So we're going to talk to them. They're already, some of them, most of them are already even here. They're keening. They're a keener bunch. So we'll talk to them just after the 7:30 news. Well, let's talk about something that happened. Well, it's sort of been culminating for weeks and months, but yesterday Meta agreed to pay almost $17 billion to settle a massive social media addiction case, and it all centers around our kids. Facebook, Instagram was accused of deliberately using features designed to keep young people hooked. And I think we kind of already knew that already, but what now? What does this mean? Tech guru and author Carmi Levy joins us. Good morning.
4: Good morning, Stacey. So good to be with you.
1: So what does this mean, Carmi?
4: I think it's a moment of reckoning, not only for Meta, but for the entire social media industry. I mean, they're writing a $17 billion check, which is easily the largest damages award in legal history for social media. And you're right, we have been kind of building to this point for a very long time. The entire industry, particularly Meta, they've operated with impunity. They've created platforms that addict our kids. They created platforms that expose them to trouble content that make them easy prey for adult predators that collect their information without their or their parents' consent, use it for all sorts of other purposes, all in the name of profit. And it's touched off a mental health crisis among our youth. And so at some point, there's got to be a reckoning, and this is it. And this was a bellwether case. There are thousands of others very similar to it that are currently starting their trip through the legal system, mostly in the U.S., but also here in Canada, as well as most other countries around the world. And this significant settlement, it really does show the company saw, you know, that they were testifying for the first week in this trial, realized that things weren't going well, realized that they were potentially on the hook if they lost this case for hundreds of billions of dollars, potentially up to $1.4 trillion in this case alone.
1: Wow.
4: And decided to just cut their losses. Said, you know what, it sounds like a big check, but you know, it will ultimately allow us to continue to operate into the future, because if they had lost this case, they would have lost every other case in court, and there isn't enough money in the world to come back from that.
1: So who gets this money, and where does this money go?
4: So it will be paid to each of the states. There were 29 attorneys general that had brought this particular lawsuit against Meta. And so each state gets a certain amount, and then that money will go toward, the states can choose to put it into general funds, or they can use it for youth protection programming. So building programming that specifically helps kids deal with social media and avoid the kinds of things that we've seen, you know, the corrosive impacts of social media that we've seen in recent years.
1: The question that might come to mind, and the states just putting it into general revenue is absolutely ridiculous. I hope certainly mm-hmm. that doesn't happen and we do focus on the kids and their mental health. But Carmi, I got to ask you, is the genie already out of the bottle? Is it too late for the kids who already are addicted?
4: Yeah, I think it's probably asking too much for families to assume that, you know, one settlement is going to change the trajectory of an industry that's had the better part of 25 years to figure it out. And so, no, this isn't going to fix social media's fundamental problem. It's not going to really change the architecture of the way these apps work or the culture that drives these companies. They've been built around a model where you create a network, a platform, you get kids addicted to it, you do everything in your technological capability to keep them on that platform for as long as possible, serve up all sorts of ads and maximize your revenue and profitability that way, and simply turn a blind eye when research piles up showing that isn't really good for kids. And so to undo that, it likely will, you know, isn't going to happen anytime soon, if at all. We will see mitigations. We are going to see new features being introduced to Facebook and Instagram that limit the amount of time these kids can use the app. They won't be getting notifications during school hours. They won't be able to use the apps overnight between midnight and 6 a.m. All sorts of, you know, good things and moving us in the right direction. But it's not going to undo a couple of decades of history, and it's not going to change the social media culture, the corrosive and toxic social media culture, anytime soon. These companies are still profit-seeking organizations, and they're not going to change themselves, you know, at all for this.
1: And of course, we've talked about before and how kids find a way. They find a way around all of these little things that Meta will try to do. And then, of course, the effects on adults as well, right? Like it doesn't help adults. So it's the people, that the kids who are honest, who don't work around it and actually put their name and age in the app, right?
4: Yeah, I mean, you know, for the longest time, age verification on a social media app was based on the honor system. You know, you put your birthday in when you first sign up. Yeah. And if you happen to be under the minimum age, and for the longest time, the minimum age cutoff was 13, well, then you just faked the year that you were born and you moved on, and no one was the wiser because that was the only check and balance built into the system. Increasingly now, they are rolling out artificial intelligence-based checking. So AI will scan how you use the app and will try to guess your age based on the things that you write, the people that you follow, what other resources you interact with. Are you behaving like an adult? And if they think that you're a teenager, they'll drop you in to that category with those restrictions automatically applied. That all sounds great, but we know that AI doesn't always get it wrong. It misses, you know, adult, you know, kids who claim to be older than they are, and it also applies false positive tags to adults who, frankly, have no business being called kids. So it works both ways, and it's a highly imperfect technology. This is still a problem that's going to be solved not by technology, but by relationships, by partnerships, by parents and communities getting together with kids to figure it out. Lots of transparency, lots of trust, and never assuming that a company like Meta bears full responsibility for solving this problem. I wouldn't trust Mark Zuckerberg as far as I can throw him.
1: Mm-hmm. Well, we always talk about Facebook and Instagram, right? But who are we kidding? My kid's not on Facebook, right? Like, it's for us old people, Carmi. What about things like TikTok? Like, TikTok, it can suck hours out of your life. I'm like, oh, I got 5 minutes. And then 2 hours later, I'm like, that 5 minutes, what? It's 3 hours later? What about TikTok and Snapchat? Also another one that's just it's just sort of addicting to our kids.
4: Yeah, so I mean, the good news here is even though this particular case only dealt with Meta, as part of its settlement, Meta actually called on TikTok and YouTube and Snapchat to apply the same changes to their platforms and also tied the amount of money that it pays to the states to these other companies' compliance. They basically said, we'll pay 70% of this giant amount, close to $13 billion over the next 10 years, but we're going to hold back 30%, and we're only going to pay it if TikTok, YouTube, and Snapchat also follow our lead. So what starts with Meta now really is going to become an industry-wide change as the biggest platforms follow suit. And it is inevitable because there are lots of other lawsuits in play that target all of the social media companies, regardless of the demographics of their users, regardless of how popular they are. So this is not just only a reckoning for Meta, it's a reckoning for the entire industry, and we will see those other dominoes fall eventually. And at some point, you know, because kids, what they'll do is, well, if they're not going to allow me on this app, I'm just going to switch to another one. It's like a game of whack-a-mole. Eventually, all apps will need to comply in one way or another, and at that point, kids aren't going to have much choice. But it'll take a while. We're only going to know in a number of months whether the other companies fall into line on this lawsuit, and there's still 3,000 other lawsuits yet to be heard.
1: Wow. All right, Carmi, I appreciate your time. Always great to talk to you.
4: Appreciate it as well. Thanks so much, Stacey.
1: We've been talking to tech guru and author Carmi Levy. He just sort of breaks it down just so perfectly every single time. that we sort of get what's happening, because we see these headlines and we're like, what, Meta, $17 billion, what happened, what are they doing? And so that's why I appreciate him coming on and laying that out for us. Well, coming up, those Canadian tariffs, those retaliatory tariffs that we saw on Retaliatory Tuesday, they're being tweaked a little bit. Some products dropping off that list. The 880 coming up next.
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5: 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And we zero in on one of the day's top stories on 880 CHED. 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
1: The products that will face Canadian tariffs has been tweaked. Late last night, Finance Canada says it received feedback from Canadian industries and is making some adjustments to the list of counter tariffs that Canada put on American goods after the president installed 50% tariffs on a number of products. So seafood and fish products have been removed from the list. Saskatchewan putting 50% retaliatory tax on U.S. booze. Premier Scott Moe says he is keeping the American libations on the shelf, but it's going to cost people more to buy them. He hopes that will boost sales of Canadian alcohol. He has said cutting off potash to the states is a non-starter, saying Canadians would lose their jobs. Meanwhile, our premier says he's not going to do anything. No extra tax on booze, no putting a levy on energy exports. Danielle Smith says she wants to focus on what can be done within Canada, like get a new West Coast pipeline, getting more energy to Eastern Canada, and eliminating all interprovincial barriers to booze. Well, it turns out Dolly Parton wanted to make a biopic of her life. Born in a one-room cabin in Tennessee, one of 12 children, who do you think she wanted to play her? Well, she had three picks. Sissy Spacek from Carrie. She's a little bit older, so she would play the older Dolly Parton, right?
9: Yeah.
1: Scarlett Johansson.
9: Sure.
1: Yeah, not too bad. And then, of course, her goddaughter, Miley Cyrus. However, she said with Cyrus, she would have to put on a little weight, get some bigger boobs, and sink a little higher.
9: Wow.
21: Hey, sports-wise, that is much better.
5: Fly ball, right field, hit well.
21: Blue Jays winners, but in the standings, not so much so. I'll explain in a couple of minutes.
1: Taking a look at the forecast, it's going to be a beautiful day, another 30-degree day. However, it's going to be a little unstable, especially later on this afternoon. So 30 degrees, sunny for the most part of the day, and then this afternoon and into this evening and overnight, the clouds will move in, and there is a 60% chance of showers tonight, 14 for an overnight low, and sunny and 24 tomorrow. Currently, it is 17. More Morgan Smith joins us in studio to take a look at, the two premiers that came out, Scott Moe, Danielle Smith, both had news conference talking about what their roles will be in this trade war with the United States.
24: Yes. And, you know, right now, I'm not sure how Ontario Premier Doug Ford is going to feel about Alberta's response. He also, of course, has been talking to reporters quite a bit. And he was saying that Canada must negotiate with the United States from a position of strength as those trade tensions escalate. He told reporters in Vaughan yesterday that Canada has powerful tools at its disposal, including minerals in Ontario, oil and gas in Alberta, and potash in Saskatchewan.
11: If Scott Moe decided, okay, I'm rerouting the potash, that 90% goes down to the U.S., if we ever cut out that potash, their agricultural sector would be dead overnight. Absolutely dead. That is one of the most powerful tools we have, along with other tools. And everyone in the world wants our potash.
24: Yeah, but Scott Moe says potash will not be on the table. He says that's going to cost jobs in Canada, too. And he says instead they're going to be doing a reciprocal booze tax and starting on September 8th when mm-hmm. those reciprocal tariffs go into effect. He says U.S. alcohol sales in his province are down about 40% already, something he says sends a much stronger message than any government-ordered ban. Now, Premier Danielle Smith isn't saying if she'll follow suit with Saskatchewan in place that reciprocal tax on alcohol. She says it's one of the things they're going to talk about with a new cabinet committee.
12: I actually prefer Scott Moe's approach to some of the other provinces. And so that's why I want to take a closer look at it, because what I'm seeing Scott Moe do is he, in good faith, put the alcohol back on the shelves, and now he's facing a 50% tariff. And so he's matching what the Americans are doing to his province.
24: And so far, Alberta is sort of the outlier among mm-hmm. provinces. We are the only one without a tariff or counter-tariff measured response or any kind of measure in response to those American tariffs, which have already gone into effect. She says this committee will discuss whether Alberta would also be implementing tariff relief. She's opened a portal on the website to get feedback from businesses to see how they've been impacted. So that's what the province has planned so far. But as of yet, she says the best path forward is de-escalation, not escalation.
1: All right. Certainly, yeah, an outlier amongst all of the premiers. Neither one of them yesterday told Trump to kiss anything. So there you go.
24: Points for Smith and Moe.
1: Yeah, they're keeping their insults, inside, in the back rooms to themselves, their inside voices. All right, thanks so much, Morgan. It is 7:24. 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Here's Stacey Woodward.
2: Reports of a stall to keep an eye out for Gateway Boulevard near 61st Avenue. Just give yourself a few extra minutes working your way through. Volume also starting to make its way off the White Mud westbound, heading northbound West 10-8 towards 87th Avenue. FanDuel is now live in Thrillberta. 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With 880 Chet Time Saver Traffic, I'm Stacey Woodward.
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1: 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Bryn Griffiths joins us with a look at sports, and the Blue Jays, they're not out of it yet.
21: Yet
1: being the opportune.
21: But
1: word.
21: It was still fun last night. I listened to Dan Schulman all night long. I mean, he was pretty fantastic.
23: Fly ball, right field, hit well.
21: They ever. Seven Toronto pitchers combining on a six-hitter, and then you had Nathan Lucas hitting a three-run homer right there, and the Blue Jays go on to knock off the Royals 3-0. That ends Kansas City's nine-game winning streak. Toronto, I got to say, they're happy about the win, but there's one big problem. Everybody else won, so they're still three games back in the search for that final wild card spot in the American League. Hey, by the way, before I forget, that was a great run for Canada at the Little League World Series. Japan knocked off Canada 7-3 last night, but that is our best effort at this event since way back in 2017. Oilers training camp is getting closer, and they told us yesterday there will be four players who will not be partaking at camp. It's Matthias Janmark is one, Matt Savoy is the other, Alex Regula is the other, and Freddie Anderson will be the fourth one. All four not expected to participate because they are either banged up. Some guys actually a little banged up because of the way they were working out over the summer. That usually happens, but at least now they're saying what exactly is going on. So at least we know when they don't show up on the ice. Yeah. What's going on there?
1: Well, working, now we kinda know. Working out?
21: Yeah,
1: injuries?
21: That can happen.
1: Well, because is it having too much fun injuries?
21: Well, you don't know, right?
1: You don't know, yeah.
21: You just don't know. But however, guys, I know from past history, they're working out with their people that are not Oiler people, and sometimes they get pushed a little too hard.
1: So
21: it happens.
1: They don't take the summer off
21: entirely,
1: right?
21: So it's been weeks since we had an Oiler update, but there you got it. And there's four guys not going to be at training camp, but it's a little shorter this year, and they only play, well, they're playing half the amount of preseason games this time around as well, which I kind of like.
1: Perfect.
21: So that's good.
1: All right. Thanks so much, Bryn. Well, coming up from high school hallways to university lecture halls, it's a huge leap. We have another back-to-school panel, this time university kids getting ready to adult. That's coming up after your newscast.
24: This is Global News. It's 7:30. I'm Morgan Smith. 17 degrees under a partly cloudy sky. We're headed to a high of 30 with a risk of showers, possible thunderstorms in the evening. 24 and sunny tomorrow. Well, at last report, at least 24 Canadians were among the more than 1,300 people still missing in Nepal after terrifying flash floods yesterday. They were caused when a landslide led a glacial lake on the China-Nepal border to burst, creating a wall and mud of water nearly 150 feet high in some areas. areas. Towns and villages in the popular tourist region were washed away in moments. The death toll currently stands at 353, but is expected to rise. The federal International Trade Minister, Dominic LeBlanc, says he's encouraged that the United States has confirmed Canada's protections of language and culture will not be the subject of future trade actions. Over the weekend, Prime Minister Mark Carney accused U.S. negotiators of trying to limit Canada's ability to pursue other trade deals, restrict Canada's protections for language and culture, and reduce tariffs on cars, but not trucks. Alberta's Premier, meanwhile, says she doesn't believe brute force will work in Canada's trade dispute with the United States, instead suggesting a doubling down on diplomacy to avoid further escalations.
12: I still hold out some hope that before our tariffs get implemented on September the 8th, it gives a window for Prime Minister Mark Carney and the U.S. President to get together and talk and hopefully get these discussions back on track.
24: Smith has so far dismissed the idea of taking U.S. alcohol off Alberta store shelves or taxing oil and gas exports. She says a cabinet committee will examine Saskatchewan's response of imposing a 50% reciprocal booze tax. Premier Smith and Technology Minister Nate Glubish, meanwhile, taking part in a virtual town hall tonight on AI data center development in our province. It could be in for some tough questions after Glubish faced boos and jeers during previous in-person town halls in Lacombe and in Redwater. Well, after hearing dozens of speakers, the City Infrastructure Committee has voted to press ahead with the already approved bike lane plan. It follows the presentation of an administration report suggesting a slowdown of the network expansion. This with the province planning legislation giving it powers over which bike lanes are approved. Councillor Ashley Salvador wanted bike lane construction potentially accelerated, but her motion was defeated.
0: Building out our bike infrastructure and completing the network that we've been planning for years is really critical. We're seeing more injuries and deaths on our roadways, and having safe, protected infrastructure is a critical part of building safe communities for everyone.
24: Most speakers were in favor of the city continuing with the bike lanes and the expansion, but those opposed want more consultation and better planning. Grade 8 students at Killarney School will have to temporarily attend class at Hardesty School while repairs take place. As Global's Bianca Millions reports, the school's roof was damaged in a July rainstorm.
3: Grade 8 students at Killarney School will be sent to Hardesty School while the roof of Killarney continues to undergo repairs. On July 15th, a storm caused major damage to the roof. Since then, Edmonton Public School Division has been working to assess the damage and work on repairs. Last week, families were advised that the two-story northwest section of the school would not be ready in time for the beginning of the school year, and all grade 8 students and their teachers would be temporarily relocated to Hardesty. Hardesty is the closest school to Killarney that was able to accommodate the extra students. The school board says they are working with parents and families to address any transportation concerns, and they aim to have Killarney School back to full operations after the winter break. Bianca Millions, Global News.
24: Well, it's been 2 weeks since this month's partial solar eclipse. Right on schedule, we're being treated to a near-total lunar eclipse tonight. It starts just after 8:30, peaking just before 10:15. And the Earth's shadow will turn the moon a dark orange or red, leading some to call it a blood moon. I'm Morgan Smith, your next news at 8 on 880 Ched.
1: Thanks so much, Morgan. It is time now to check traffic, and Stacey Woodward keeping an eye as we hit peak rush hour.
2: All in all, Stacey, it's been a pretty quiet commute on our city streets. We do have a broken down vehicle, though, to keep an eye out for near Gateway Boulevard, 61st Avenue. Other than that, some volume across Grote Road if you're southbound, just off of 111th Avenue, heading towards 107th, and construction volume on the Yellowhead westbound near 121st Street. Craving your favorite burger? Forgot the sunscreen? 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With 880 Chet Time Saver Traffic, I'm Stacey Woodward.
1: Taking a look at 880 Ched weather, a 30-degree temperature day, so it's going to be really nice, kind of like yesterday, so get out and enjoy it if you can. Tonight may be a little uncertain because there's a 60% chance of showers and also a risk of a thunderstorm, 14 degrees for an overnight low, but by the time we wake up in the morning, those clouds will be gone. It'll be nice and clear, sunny skies, a little cooler, 24 degrees, currently at 17.
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1: 7:36. Many people, some kids, are going back to school today. If they're year-round students, they've already been in school for more than a month. And, of course, university starts next week. And it seems like yesterday in my life, when my little kid with her backpack trotted off to school, I was in tears as she went to kindergarten for the very first time, and I'll likely be in tears as she heads off to university this year. Well, parents are adjusting for the teenager. This is a huge time in their lives. It could be a little overwhelming. Maybe some are moving away from home, meeting new people, and suddenly being responsible for so much more. So we have assembled a little bit of a panel like we had earlier this week. We've got Sophia, Selena, and Milan. They're all heading to university for the very first time, and they join us in studio. Good morning.
6: Good morning.
7: Good morning.
1: It's a little hard to wake up this early, hey?
6: Oh, yeah.
1: Got to get used to it, though. Although you can, there's a lot of flexibility when you're going to university. Milan, where are you going?
6: I will be at the U of A starting this year.
1: Taking
6: engineering.
1: Selena?
7: Same. I'm going to the U of A.
1: Taking?
7: A Bachelor's of Science in Pharmacology.
1: And Sophia, what about you?
8: I'm going to McEwen to take arts.
1: What are you looking forward to most, Selena?
7: At the moment, I'm probably looking forward to being on campus during the fall and getting to study with a nice scenery.
1: Yeah, yeah. No, it's beautiful on the U of A campus. Milan, like, if you could have a scale of 1 to 10, how excited are you to go? Like, what's going through your mind right now?
6: I mean, at first I was very scared because there's a lot of, like, fear around university. Will I have time? Like, how much will I have to study every day? But as I've started visiting campus and looking at everything, I've kind of realized that this is, like, the big leagues. And, I don't know, it's super exciting to have, like, more important studies, I would say, that like build into something. So I would give myself like an 8 out of 10 excitement.
1: 8 out of 10 excitement. Selena, where are you at?
7: Probably I'm gonna say 7.5.
1: Are you a little nervous? What are you nervous about?
7: I'm nervous about the workload and finding my classes most of all. The campus is so big. I'm scared I don't know if I'll get lost or if I'll show up late, what would happen.
1: Yeah, I think you get used to that after the first couple of days. Sophia, where are you? We're on a scale of 1 to 10 in terms of excitement going to university.
8: I'm probably at like a 9. I've been waiting to go to university like my whole life. So it's just finally happening now and I can finally start my life and go on to bigger things.
1: So, Sophia, you actually took a gap year. And you know what? A lot of kids are taking gap years. What did you learn in that year?
8: I just learned, like, how the real world works more so. Like, I kind of just got... I worked a little bit. I found out how that was like. And I just grew a little bit mentally, took some time off, and now I'm so ready to go back.
1: You're really pumped. Is there anything about leaving high school that's making you emotional, Milan?
6: I mean, not really. I think after 3 years, like, you kind of get a sense for what it's like. And I mean, I had a great time in high school. I loved seeing all my friends, but so many of us are moving on to like U of A or McEwen or places where I'll still see all my friends around. I just think it's, as much as high school was awesome, it's just exciting to be on to something new as well.
1: Yeah, you spent your entire year in the school system. Is it weird that this is, it's a whole nother ballgame? Like, we're talking about, how big were your classes in high school? Well, I know you were in French immersion, yeah. Selena, so you were like, there was like 15 in
7: yeah,
1: your class.
7: Those classes were smaller, but my all of my English classes, probably, it was like ranging from 25 to almost 40 kids.
1: Yeah. So now you're going to be in classes with like 300 to 400 kids, maybe in some of the big ones. Is that scary? Is that intimidating?
7: I feel like it has its ups and downs. It's a lot less intimidating knowing that nobody's going to remember me most likely, and I'm not going to remember them. So I don't really have to worry about that because everyone's got so much going on, they don't really focus on the small things.
1: Yeah. Well, they're not going to miss you, right? They're not doing attendance
7: exactly.
1: In university. They don't care if you show up or not. Your parents do, probably. But the teachers don't. Are you, you know, the big lecture halls, the mass amount of students at the U of A, is that sort of going, how am I going to navigate that? And sort of the one-on-one attention, the teacher who knows your name, this is going to be completely different.
6: Yeah. I mean, at the end of the day, like, as we become adults, we're going to have to learn to figure stuff out for ourselves. And I think this is going to be a huge, like, stepping stone into that, where we really get, like, a sense of independence where, like, we're, as much as we're on our own, it's comforting knowing that I'll gain the skills to, like, figure stuff out for myself and really be able to thrive as an individual.
1: Sophia, I guess McEwen has smaller classrooms. Was that an attraction to you?
8: Yeah. I kind of like how, even like the campus, I really like how it's a little smaller and the class sizes, so you can get a little more teacher one-on-one if you need. And yeah, that I was definitely drawn to that when I thought about going there.
1: So have you guys been doing anything over the summer to prepare? It sounds like, Milan, that you've gone to the campus, you've maybe scouted out your buildings and your classrooms. Have you been doing anything to prepare for university?
8: Yeah, I've also done the same as Milan. I've been, I just went the other day, actually, to see where all my classes were, so now I feel a little bit more ready.
1: A little bit more comfortable, right, with navigating a big, massive place. What are you not going to miss about high school, Selena?
7: I'm not going to miss... that's a tough one. I'm not going to miss having to take things that I'm not interested in, or the unnecessary work that I didn't sign up for.
1: You can focus, right? Is it tough to decide what you're going to go into? Because the path to a career is never straight. I went into, like you, Selena, I went into the University of Alberta in sciences.
7: Yeah.
1: And I host a radio show now. Yeah. So it is never a straight path for some people. Like, did you know at the very beginning, Milan, that you wanted to be an engineer and this is the path you wanted to take?
6: I mean, when I was super young, I was always saying I was going to be an engineer. And as I started to get into middle school, like, I found different interests in, like, computers and stuff like that. So, I don't know, like, choosing a major was one of the hardest decisions I've ever had to make, because it really does serve as, like, a stepping stone into your career. And it's like, I'm 16 and I have to decide, like, what am I going to do for the rest of my life? And of course, you can always change, but it would be a lot easier if I picked right the first time. So it is a lot of pressure.
1: Mm-hmm, for sure. Sophia, do you know what you want to do in the arts program at McEwen?
8: Currently, I want to either get an arts degree, finish the program, or transfer to the U of A to go for education. Because, mm-hmm. Yeah, that's what I wanted to be for a very long time now. So.
1: Oh, a teacher.
8: Yeah.
1: Well, that's lovely. That's lovely. How are your parents doing with this whole thing? Selena, how's your mom and dad doing with you going to university and sort of letting you go? Because you can't go on Power School to check your grades or whether you attended. You have no idea if you show up at classes. How are your parents sort of adjusting to this?
7: Yeah, my dad, he's definitely excited to see what university has, mm-hmm. I guess, to offer for me. My mom, though, I think she's a little upset. She's a little upset that I'm going to be so far away. I know she's nervous about that because we always stay in touch. We literally talk 24/7. So I know.
1: But you're still at home, right?
7: Yeah, I'm still going to be at home, but I think she's just nervous about having me, I guess, 35 minutes away rather than 5.
1: Did you think about going somewhere else for university? Because all of you, Edmonton area kids, going to Edmonton area schools, did you ever think about, Milan, going somewhere else, maybe another part of the world or another section of the country?
6: Yeah, I was considering it because when you look, like, when you watch movies and whatnot, that's always a big plot point, is that
1: the dorms and
6: the dorms and all that, like, campus life. But I mean, I'm going to be totally honest, it's so much more expensive to go to a school that's out of the city, when here in Edmonton we're lucky to have, like, such prestigious universities and schools that it just makes more sense to stay here and study where I live than to go out and do some grand adventure. And as much as that would be fun, it's just not worth the time and the effort.
1: You guys can stick around, right? I guess you don't have classes just yet, so I'm going to hold you. We need to take a break, but I do want to talk to you about what part of this, the sort of the adulting, because you guys are all adults. You're all 18, right? And the things that you're looking forward to most, and if you could go back and talk to your kindergarten selves, what would you say to that little kid with the little backpack heading to school today? That's coming up next.
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5: Good morning. Welcome to This Morning. We have a bunch of 18-year-olds in studio. They are heading to university next week, some to the U of A, some to McEwen. We're talking about that adjustment to adulthood where you sort of cut the apron strings. Even if you're not going anywhere, it's now your responsibility to get to class, to get good grades, to find out what books you need. Because you know what? I'm finding out I'm not getting any of the emails, so I'm relying on my kid to work that all themselves. And what is the hardest adjustment for you guys in terms of getting everything organized and making sure that you are responsible now for your education? Sophia, let's start with you.
6: Honestly, it's very different for me because my parents have helped me my whole entire life and they've been there and they've gotten the emails. So if I miss something, they would be like, oh, did you see this? And I'd be like, no, thank you for telling me. So now I'm kind of just like on my own. So I kind of have to check my emails every day a little more than I would before and just be more responsible for myself, and that's kind of scary.
5: Yeah, oh, it is. What's one adult responsibility, Selena, that you're excited to have and maybe one that you're just kind of a little nervous about?
7: I'm excited to kind of just take responsibility for myself for once. Mm-hmm. Like Sophia was saying, I always rely on my parents. Like, they help me a lot. So being able to take care of my own schooling, my own applications, my own forms, it kind of establishes a sense of responsibility that I maybe didn't have before in high school.
5: No, I love that. I love that. What's one adult responsibility you wish you could just permanently avoid?
8: Ooh, that's a good question. Looking through all the paperwork is really annoying because they send so much and it usually boils down to so little. I'll have to read through like 3 pages and it'll just be something that's telling me. It's like, oh yeah, you got to get your books. But they have to put
5: you just
8: all...
5: Just put that through AI, can't you, ChatGPT? Just summarize this email for me.
8: I mean, I don't know. I don't trust AI to get it right. Like, because if AI makes a mistake, that's on me. But if I make a mistake, that's also on me. But I feel like I can blame myself.
5: That's true. That's true. So I want to ask this question because I thought it was kind of interesting and it made me think. If you could go back and talk to yourself on the first day of grade one, because there's a lot of grade one students who are heading back to school today, knowing now as you leave high school and go to post-secondary, what would you say? Milan, let's start with you.
8: I would say that... you should talk to some people. It's the like first day of school and everybody's going to be looking to make friends. And some of those people you're going to meet in grade one are going to be people that you're going to go into university or work with. And like these are friends that you could have for life. So go talk to as many people as you can because everybody's going to be looking to make friends, especially in that first week.
5: What would you say to grade one, Selena?
7: I would probably tell myself that it's okay to take your time and make mistakes because learning looks different for everyone. And just because you can't get something right away the first time doesn't mean that you won't get it the second time and that it's okay to keep going until you get it.
5: Love that. All right, Sophia, what would you say to grade one Sophia with her little backpack as she headed with her new clothes into her grade one classroom?
6: I would probably say it's okay to not know what you want to do right away. Like, it took me up until grade 11 to figure out what I wanted to do. Because when I was younger, all I wanted to be was a ballerina, as of probably everyone else. And yeah, so now I want to be a teacher, so just a change from that. And I would say it's okay to not know what you want to be.
5: It's true. It's true. Thanks so much for joining us, and good luck. And have a great time in university.
8: Thank you.
7: Thanks for having us.
5: We've been talking to Milan, we've been talking to Selena and Sophia.

0: about heading back to class, but a completely different environment. They're all going to post-secondary this year. All right, it is 7:53. It is time to check traffic, and here is Stacey Woodward.
1: For those traveling across the White Mud, if you're westbound near 111th Street, keep an eye out for tow trucks picking up a broken down vehicle off to the right side. You'll want to stick over to the center left. We also have reports of a broken down vehicle causing a delay near Gateway Boulevard, 61st Avenue. 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
8: Yeah, Elks Report, not a lot to report, quite frankly, because it is the quiet bye week.
7: It is, right? Yeah. Maybe some have jetted off to Mexico or home.
8: You never know.
7: Right? Maybe they should be reporting back on the home cooking.
8: You know, there might be a little bit of that. That would not be a bad idea if we could track them down. Well, I know one thing. The coaches still work during bye weeks. However, they can spend a little more time with their family, and that's really, really important stuff. But right in the middle of their bye week, they're going to regather next Wednesday to get started again and start prepping for their next matchup, which is Labor Day Monday against the Calgary Stampeders. The guys are 8-3 so far. That's tops in the West. And because of what happened last week in Saskatchewan losing in BC, they will still be in top spot by the time they get to that Calgary game on the Monday. Taking a look at what's going on around the league in week 13, we have a matchup coming up tomorrow night. The Blue Bombers trying to keep it going, but they've got their work cut out for them. They'll be taking on the Alouettes, but it's a home game for Winnipeg. And then on Saturday, we have the Tiger Cats visiting the Stampeders in the afternoon for McMahon. And then the evening matchup, it's a big one for the Saskatchewan Roughriders. They got to start to bounce back a little bit here, but they're taking on the Toronto Argonauts, who have been rather, well, they've been a tough out, to put it quite bluntly. And then on Sunday, the BC Lions on the road in Ottawa to take on the winless Ottawa Red Blacks. So lots of things going on around the Canadian Football League, but it's going to be fun to watch to see how the second half of the season goes for the Edmonton Elks. I don't know if you're like me. When I talk to people around the league or around the country, they haven't completely bought in on the Elks team. So this is going to be the time for the team to keep it winning and try to gather a little more momentum. And the big one is they need a little more respect. I don't think they're getting enough respect on how they've played this first half of the season. So bring it on. Labor Day is always a blast. Could hardly wait. That's it for right now.
7: All right. Thanks so much, Bryn. Well, he's been the voice behind some of the biggest moments in Canadian sports. And now Rod Black is telling the stories that happened when the cameras weren't rolling. We hear some of them after the news.
6: CHED Edmonton. 30 seasons. One home for Oilers hockey. Proud to be the official voice of your Edmonton Oilers. 880 CHED. Edmonton's news. 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
10: This is Global News. It's 8 o'clock. I'm Morgan Smith. Right now in Edmonton, it's 17 degrees. We're headed to a high of 30 with a chance of showers, risk of thunderstorm at night, 24 in the sunshine tomorrow. Well, 24 Canadians are still unaccounted for after yesterday's catastrophic floods in Nepal. AP correspondent Karen Shamas with the latest.
11: Rescue teams in Nepal are scrambling after a catastrophic and deadly torrent of floods and mud swept through several communities, leaving hundreds of people dead. More than 1,300 remain missing, including foreigners and pilgrims. Hundreds of residents across the Himalayan region were displaced. Videos of the tragedy showed the flood swallowing up people as they tried to escape. Drone footage from Nepal on Thursday showed the scale of the destruction. I'm Karen Shamas.
10: Federal government has tweaked its retaliatory tariffs on the United States after industry feedback. Here's Naira Ahmed.
12: Late Wednesday evening, Finance Canada issued a statement saying it had been receiving feedback from Canadian industries and is making some adjustments to the list of counter tariffs. Canada's response was spelled out on Tuesday, including doubling tariffs on American steel and aluminum products to 50% and imposing tariffs ranging from 15 to 50% on hundreds of other U.S. exports, including clothing and apparel, appliances, and dairy products. Now, Finance Canada says to protect against broader economic harm, seafood and fish products have been removed from the list, but no further details were released. Naira Ahmed, The Canadian Press.
10: Premier Daniel Smith rejecting any plan to impose export taxes on Alberta oil and gas amid Canada's deepening trade war with the Americans. Still, so far, Alberta is the outlier among provinces with no retaliatory plan in response to U.S. tariffs. Smith says she's struck a new cabinet committee to examine the issue, including possible business supports. Premier Smith and her tech minister, Nate Glubish, will be answering questions from Albertans tonight about her government plans for AI data center development. This is the third of four such town halls. This one is virtual after in-person town halls in Redwater and Lacombe drew some spicy crowds. Well, despite some public pushback and the threat of provincial intervention, City Council has voted to forge ahead with its current bike lane plan. As Global's Jasmine King reports, administration had suggested slowing down the expansion.
13: After a day of debate, a city committee has decided to proceed with Edmonton's bike lane program. A report from administration recommended dialing back the active transportation expansion program, citing growing community concerns, construction challenges, and anticipated provincial legislation. More than 60 speakers voiced their thoughts, with some asking the city to move ahead with the current plan and others asking to take a pause. Mayor Andrew Knack supports some changes.
14: I've always stood firm on we need to continue to build out this network. If there's minor tweaks that the administration wants to do, and that's within their delegated authority, I'm perfectly fine with that.
13: Councillor Ashley Salvador brought forward a motion to maximize the remaining construction season with accelerated construction for bike lanes. That motion was defeated, and the plan will stay as is. Jasmine King, Global News.
10: Addictions experts, public health advocates, and the Alberta Union of Provincial Employees are calling for more transparency around what could now be the permanent closure of an Edmonton addiction treatment facility. The Henwood was shut down in July after torrential rains flooded the building. Initially, the Addictions Ministry said the closure was temporary. Now it says the Henwood will stay closed for the foreseeable future. And flood damage from July's storm still being repaired at Killarney Junior High as well. Now Edmonton Public Schools says the work may not be finished until winter break. That means grade 8 students and their teachers will be temporarily relocated to Hardesty School. I'm Morgan Smith, your next news at 8:30 on 880 CHED.
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15: Well, it looks like tow trucks have cleared off that broken down vehicle on the White Mud westbound 111th Street, but delays for those on the southeast leg of the Anthony Henday. Reports of a collision causing a delay both east and westbound near 50th Street. Give yourself some time working your way through. 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With 880 CHED Time Saver Traffic, I'm Stacey Woodward.
7: Taking a look at 880 CHED weather, it's going to be a beautiful day today. 30 degrees. But of course, with that heat, and we've had some heat over the last couple of days, comes some unpredictable weather, some unstable weather. And that's what we're looking at perhaps tonight. 14 degrees this evening with a 60% chance of showers, maybe a thunderstorm. But by the time we wake up tomorrow morning, that's going to be gone. Clear skies, 24 on Friday. Currently, it's 19.
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1: Good morning. It is 8:06. Thanks so much for joining us on this Thursday morning. Well, from the Blue Jays World Series celebrations to the Olympics, from figure skating to football, basketball, hockey, Rod Black has spent more than four decades sitting in the best seat in the house with the best mustache in the business. Now, in his new memoir, Cut to Black, he takes us behind the scenes. Rod Black joins us on the line. Hey, Rod.
2: Hi, Stacey, and hi, Bryn. And that mustache I got, funny thing is, that mustache I got rid long ago, and suspiciously, I think it's one of Bryn's eyebrows.
3: Yeah.
2: We go back, by the way, Stacey. Bryn and I go back a long way to many, many press boxes back in Winnipeg. Too many decades ago.
3: You and I watched a bad team in Winnipeg. The only person who smiled that one year was Her Majesty the Queen at the one end of the year.
2: She couldn't stop smiling. No. She was frozen. We had that Queen portrait lived up there for a long time. For those of you, I'm sure, Oilers fans would remember. And that's one of the reasons, too, Bryn, that they were such a bad team. The Oilers were such a great team at the time, and they just came in and absolutely kicked the snot out of the Jets every year. And but the Queen, that Queen picture lived in infamy. I don't know where that picture is now. Somebody, I think, has it in a warehouse or something in Winnipeg.
3: Yeah, that's the story. Somebody out in the North End's got it, but we've never seen it.
2: The funny thing about that is I remember going to those morning skates, and the Rangers would come in or the Red Wings would come in, and after the morning skate practice, when morning skate practices kind of meant something, the players would always try to flip the puck up and try to hit the Queen in the teeth, which was...
1: Are you talking about Queen Elizabeth? I have no idea what you guys are talking about.
2: Well, hey, but maybe that was the precursor to what we're going through now. I mean, come on. Maybe it was. It's just that kind of American angle. They were trying to kick us in the teeth.
3: Yeah. No, there was a big portrait. I don't know how big it was. Oh. It was at the North End of the arena, right?
2: Okay. Yeah, it was huge. It was a huge portrait. It was, it took up the whole end of the arena. Yes. But players would always try to flip that puck up and try to, try to hit the frame. I'm not sure they were aiming at the Queen, but they were definitely trying to hit it up. But it was one of the quirks, the unique things about the Winnipeg Arena and all those losing years of the Jets back then.
1: Rod, you've covered every sport imaginable. Which sport came most naturally to you, and which one gave you the most headache?
2: Well, you know what? I've loved them all. Stacey, I've loved... people ask me now, like, what's your favorite? And I say tomorrow, or whatever it brings. I'm still broadcasting, and I love doing games. And I'm just, I don't really have a life beyond sports. I'm kind of a sportaholic, and it's like, since I was growing up, I was always watching games, playing games, listening to games. And so, I would probably say hockey was probably because, it's just so Canadian, and I grew up in Winnipeg, the AFCO Cup and WHA days, which again, the Oilers fans would remember those days. And, just being around it and playing the game. But, I kind of loved baseball, and I fall in love, and they're all a challenge. Anybody who thinks they can just pick it up, they're not. One thing that everybody in life is when they first start something, it doesn't matter if it's Michael Jordan or if it's Drake or if it's Sarah, if it's anybody that they're trying something. We're not good at it, and so you got to get better at it, and you just use the reps. And they were all kind of... I even find now I got to do some pickleball. I'm doing some pickleball stuff now, which is great. I think it'll be an Olympic sport. I haven't done rock, paper, scissors or cornhole yet, but I always treated it like a challenge. But I always looked at it like, hey, it's a great challenge, and I'm doing sports. I'm not splitting atoms or anything. So my biggest thing for all of the sports that I ever broadcast or called, and I'm sure Bryn would agree with this being a sports guy, is that it's not about me. It's about the stories around the game, and you frame the moments, and you hope. I don't cheer for teams. I cheer for great moments and great players, and I love the stories. I love the stories of the athletes. I love the stories of the success, but I love the stories of failure leading to success and all of that. And I think that's the curiosity in all of us. I think that's why you get in, we all get involved in the media world or the storytelling world.
3: Here's the thing, and reviewers have said this. I felt the same way looking at the book, and that is that it's not really about you. Was that the deliberate thing when you were thinking about writing a book? Is you know a lot of stories, you know a lot of people like I do, right?
2: Yeah, you know, Brent, it wasn't. I honestly never even thought about writing a book. And you know, I love to broadcast. And somebody came to me, and I thought it kind of intrigued me for a minute. And then I thought, well, I don't want to make it a memoir, although there are a lot of stories. But I kind of want to make it about, you know, It's the highlights, it's not about even the highlights. It's kind of the stories around the stories, and it's the stories of the people, because those are intrigued people. That I've been intrigued by them, and I've been lucky enough to be around some of the greatest names in sport and in entertainment too. And because I did some news for a while, and you know, as I said in the book, it's not about name dropping. You know, I hate name droppers. I said that to Justin Bieber earlier today. Anyway, I love telling those. I just love telling those stories, and so I think that's what it is. It's kind of one of those books that you can kind of sit back and I think you all also get an understanding of the athletes, like being around so many great athletes, and you're not in awe. I never was in awe of any of them. You know, maybe a little bit nervous around meeting some of my heroes, but when you're around them, you realize that they're the same as you and I. They're just really good at sports, and you know, that's great. But I want to get inside them a little bit. I want to get them, you know, inside their mind, inside, you know, what makes them tick. And the fact that what I really liked through all the years of meeting so many athletes are the athletes that didn't get but gave, you know, and you guys see it in Alberta all the time too, you know, the athletes who give back, the people who give back to the community, the charitable components. I'm just intrigued. I'm intrigued by the human element. And to this day, I mean, you know, I'm going to be turning 64, and I that's only, by the way, if you do it, I think it's 26 Celsius, so that's okay. But what I like is every day I learn something about an athlete or a person, and I'm still curious, and I love that part about telling stories.
1: We're talking to Rod Black about his new memoir, Cut to Black, and of course he has a storied career in Canadian sports. You talk about stories, Rod. Was there a story that you almost didn't put in the book because you're like,
2: there are a lot of stories that I didn't put in the book. There's a lot of particularly the one about Bryn Griffiths and no. And the Speedo and I didn't want to go in there anyway. It'd be easy to go in and again, being in the sports world, it's so easy and we live in this kind of negative world that, you know, where everybody wants to just carve people. And it could have been easy there because I've met some miscreants and some nefarious people and some people who just give off negative vibes. But I chose not to tell those stories unless they kind of affected me and I learned something from it. It's not just about highlights. This book's kind of, it kind of became kind of a therapy session for me, learning about the lessons, you know, being around people and around life and how careers are bent. Yeah, my career is bent on kind of broadcasting and telling stories and doing this, but life is about relationships and connections and all the connections you meet. And it's so different now, you guys, you know, back in, you know, when I started in the 80s and 90s, I mean, God, I lived with a professional hockey player at the time. You would never see that today. You know, you became friends and with the athletes you covered, you hung with them. Nobody, you know, unless somebody with something really bad happened, they knew that, you know, that was going to get written up. It's not like now where every eye is on them and they don't trust anybody. My thing has always kind of been built on the trust that I build with an athlete, and they know that, hey, listen, you know, I'll be critical of what might happen on a field with an Oiler or an Elk, or but you know, the stuff off the field, if they mess up, that's fair game as well. And so there are a lot of stories that I probably left out and chose probably, you know, I was thinking about one the other day, my Dennis Rodman speaking engagement in Halifax that I never put into the book. But I thought, what purpose would it serve? Because, you know, Rodman was just such a dork at this thing. And he just,
3: unique.
2: He absolutely hijacked this whole event and started using epithets and blah, blah, blah. And I had to come up and hug him. And, you know, he started crying and had a nervous break. what purpose would that serve? I mean, people, you know, again, my thing is I kind of like the stories that kind of really resonate in my heart and my soul.
3: Hey, Rod, we only have a couple of moments left, but I got to ask you this, because you started as a host. That's what I remember. But also there's all that play-by-play stuff. Was there one call that you'd love to have back? If you could have one play back that you, is there one of those that sticks out for you or no?
2: You know what, Brenner, I think all of us think, hey, we could always do it better. I think one of the things that I took pride in is I never had a manufactured call, you know?
3: Right.
2: You know, I watch highlights and they go, hey, you could have done this, or, hey, you know, you could have risen here. I wanted to be the soundtrack for it and let it happen and let it meet the moment. I mean, I didn't have one that, you know, unfortunately didn't have one where I don't think I did, where, you know, I called the wrong team, or the Elks at the time went for a touchdown and I called it, oh, what a home run.
3: Yeah.
2: I did so many sports at the time, it could get mishmashed them all.
3: Right.
2: But, hey, that my biggest thing is, you know what, everything in life is, every time you think, well, that was a perfect ending, they're not always perfect. And, you know, the beauty of life is that there are imperfections, and you live with what you can live with. And I what I love is, you know, for me, it was like, hey, especially around Canada and the Olympics, we went to the Olympics. That was the beauty, is that, you know, hey, if something big happened for our country, that was more important to me, and especially the shots. And sometimes the best thing that I've ever said was not saying anything at all.
3: Correct.
1: Well, I love
3: it. Let the crowd call it.
1: Rod, thanks so much for your time. And just
2: thanks for having me, you two. I heard it's hot there in Edmonton today.
1: Yes. It's beautiful. And if we're just picking teams, I am Team Mustache. I know you haven't had one in a very long time.
2: Okay, Stace, I'm thinking, well, we're getting close to, well, not that close, November. I think that this might be the year, because they always ask me. And I'll quickly, I know you have to go. The only reason I got rid of it, I had a little boy at the time who came up to me and said, Daddy, I've never kissed you without a mustache. And I shaved it off. And then I've never put it back on. And they're bigger now, so I'm not doing that with them. So I think, I'll have
3: to. Oh.
1: Oh, I think we had just lost.
3: Did we just lose him?
1: Yeah, we did. But it was a great conversation.
3: Great story.
1: I love talking to Rod Black, and I love the story of the mustache. Rod Black, of course, you know, everyone knows Rod Black. If you've watched an iota of Canadian sports, you know who Rod Black is.
3: Hey, and so
1: I
3: don't get texts.
1: He's got a new memoir out.
3: Dave McElwain was a former Winnipeg Jet. That was his roommate when he was in Winnipeg there for a while.
1: Okay.
3: So.
1: All right, there you go. Yeah. He has a new memoir out called Cut to Black. It
3: Good
1: is
3: one.
1: 8:18 coming up. Have you seen that video out of Nepal? Just heartbreaking. In fact, I didn't think it was real when I first saw them. I'm like, I got to research this. It is real. It is devastating. We've got details next.
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1: Have you seen those videos out of Nepal of the flash floods? like I said before the break, I thought that they were AI, seriously, something out of a thriller movie, but tragically, the videos are real, and so is the devastation. Reports say more than 300 people have been killed, more than 1,000 missing, including 24 Canadians. Officials say it appears part of a glacier mountain broke away, causing a massive landslide. Some experts are calling it the most significant glacial outburst phenomenon ever documented. List of products that will face Canadian tariffs has been tweaked a little bit. Late last night, Finance Canada says it has received feedback from Canadian industries, and they're making some adjustments to the list of counter tariffs that Canada put on American goods, of course, after the president installed 50% tariffs on a number of Canadian produce. So seafood and fish products coming from America into Canada have been removed from the tariff list. It's being called a game changer for those with pancreatic cancer. The FDA approved a groundbreaking drug. There was a trial of 500 patients, and those who got the drug lived about twice as long, more than a year on average, compared with people who just got chemotherapy. Pancreatic cancer is the third leading cause of cancer death in the U.S. and the deadliest of all cancers. The five-year survival rate, 8%.
3: Oilers training camp is getting much closer, and now we have a few updates. Four players will not be partaking. We'll get into that when we come back in a few moments.
1: And taking a look at the forecast, it's going to be a really nice day today. 30 degrees, sunny skies until later on this afternoon. And when you get this heat, you know you're going to get some unstable weather. And that's looking like we're going to get tonight. A 60% chance of showers, possibility of a thunderstorm tonight, 14 degrees. But by the time we wake up, it's all going to be nice and sunny, 24 on Friday. Currently, it's 19 degrees. Morgan Smith joins us to talk about what is happening in Nepal. A lot of tourists missing, a lot of locals missing, and just the video coming out of Nepal, it's shocking what we're seeing.
6: Oh, yes. ABC News chief international correspondent James Logman, described what some of these videos look like to ABC's Start Here podcast.
7: Anyone who's ever seen a big disaster movie, I'm thinking of The Day After Tomorrow, where you see those big aerials of huge waves of water washing away entire buildings. That's what's happened here. I mean, one image in particular has struck me. What looks like a bus terminal of some description or big official-looking buildings. And it's a really wide shot. And you notice what look like ants running down the street. But they are people where that wide. And then this massive literal wall of water, some estimates as high as 160 feet, comes in and just wipes everything away. People had no chance.
6: Yeah, as you mentioned, 353 people confirmed dead so far, 24 Canadians missing, 1,300 people still unaccounted for. ABC Longman tells ABC Start Here podcast Brad Milkey, right now it appears the flood was caused by a landslide in Nepal-China border area,
7: which hit a glacier, and then in turn, that glacier then caused a flood of one of the major rivers, the Baltikoshi River, which feeds into multiple other rivers in this kind of valley area. And basically every river in the area burst its banks and flooded the whole kind of valley, the whole basin. It looked like for a time people thought there was an earthquake because they felt one. And actually the event was so massive it felt like it did cause an earthquake. It looks like it's recorded a 5.5 earthquake seismically, but it actually wasn't an earthquake. It was just such was the enormous level of force.
6: Now, rescuers are still working in the region already. They've rescued about 100 people via helicopter, according to the Nepalese army. And rescuers are combing through the debris, trying to find anybody who may have been swept away, but it might be still alive and needing medical help. I know some people have been rushed to hospital, but again, we are still waiting on updates as to whether any Canadians may have been killed or injured.
1: All right. Thanks so much, Morgan. It is 8:24. It is time now to check traffic. And here's Stacey Woodward.
8: Still going right now for those traveling on the southeast leg of the Anthony Henday. Reports of a collision causing a slowdown near 50th Street. Pretty backed up both east and westbound. So just give yourself a few extra minutes to work your way through. We also have volume working its way into the university. Bit stop and go coming off Belgravia Road, heading northbound 114th Street. Craving your favorite burger? Forgot the sunscreen? 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With 880 Chet Time Saver Traffic, I'm Stacey Woodward.
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3: Well, the Oilers made a little news yesterday. It's been pretty quiet for the last few weeks, but training camp is getting closer. So now we have some player updates, and it's a little disappointing in some fronts. Matthias Janmark and Matt Savoy will not be ready to go. They're recovering from surgeries or procedures as the season came to a conclusion. And then you've got Alec Regula and Freddie Anderson, who aren't going to be ready to go either because of some training issues that occurred during the summer months. All four not expected to participate at all. John Shannon's from 100% Hockey, the podcast, and he's on our station frequently. He was on Oilers Now yesterday. He says he's not surprised by all of this news, especially the Freddie Anderson one, because there is a bit of a history there.
16: This was an inevitability. It happens with Freddie Anderson. You have to get used to it. He will be out of the lineup a couple of times during the season. Mm-hmm. It's going to happen. And again, what you have to do is you have to plan it and hope that the way that the season rolls along, that you have Jari, you have Levi, and you have Anderson all healthy for the postseason.
3: Thankfully, training camp is a little shorter this year and less preseason matchups. Bob Stauffer was also on his show yesterday from the West Coast and says there's no sense throwing guys into the fire if they're not 100%. Make sure everybody's perfectly healthy by the time the season starts at the end of September. Blue Jays shut out the Kansas City Royals 3-0 at Rogers Center yesterday. How about that? They needed that win just to stay close. The problem is they won the game, but they didn't gain any ground because everybody else won. They're still three games back in that final wild card spot in the American League. So that's tough news, but they've just got to keep her going. And that was fun for Canada, but the party is over. Japan eliminated Canada at the Little League World Series with a 7-3 victory. They got by South Korea, who looked a little shaken. They don't think they thought the Canadian kids were going to be that good. Japan were a machine yesterday. They look great, but good for us. That's the deepest Canada's gone at the tournament since back in 2017.
1: All right. Thanks so much, Bryn. So, how were they? Wednesday night tailgate party at Commonwealth Stadium hosted by GNR. We talked to one of the Ched winners who was at Guns N' Roses last night. That's after your newscast.
6: This is Global News. It's 8:30. Good morning. I'm Morgan Smith. Right now in Edmonton, 19 degrees. We're headed to a high of 30 with a chance of showers, risk of thunderstorm tonight, 24 in the sunshine tomorrow. A desperate search for survivors after that catastrophic flooding in Nepal, with an estimated 1,300 people still missing, including at least 24 Canadians. Leslie Crespi is with the Isha Foundation, a volunteer group. And who says hundreds of other tourists are missing.
17: The phones have been, you know, ringing off the hook. I was with one of the families earlier today to support them in any way that we can right now.
6: Last report, Nepalese police said the death toll has risen to 353. Premier Danielle Smith and Tech Minister Nate Glubish log on for a virtual town hall on AI data center development tonight. Government launched the town halls to try and sway Albertans to its approach to attracting and regulating the facilities. Glubish heard a lot of criticism and demands for safeguards during the first two events in Lacombe and Redwater. Well, after feedback from industry, Ottawa's adjusting the list of counter tariffs that it's placed on the United States. Finance Canada says seafood and fish products have been removed from the list, but hasn't released any other details. Premier Daniel Smith, meanwhile, continues to call for de-escalation in the trade war with the Americans as she rejects Alberta oil and gas being used as a bargaining chip. Smith believes there would be a forceful reaction from the Americans, which would heavily tariff or curtail energy exports to Eastern Canada, where Ontario's Doug Ford has been pressing Alberta to use its energy as leverage.
18: Do we really want an outcome where the Toronto Pearson Airport no longer has aviation fuel so people can't fly? Do we really want people to be in their homes working from home because there is no diesel or gasoline to get them to work? Do we really want that kind of outcome?
6: Smith has also struck a cabinet committee to decide whether there's a need for provincial business assistance on top of federal relief announced this week. American cattle farmers are voicing outrage with U.S. President Donald Trump, who's not just suspending beef tariffs, but allowing more foreign beef into the country. They're pushing for the Trump administration to reverse that decision, saying this new beef plan could irreparably harm American ranchers. A Nebraska cattle farmer says between the numerous tariffs the Iran war now hit this beef plan, they're having a hard time keeping up. Well, roof repairs at the Hardesty School are taking longer than Edmonton Public Schools initially thought. Killarney suffered a major damage thanks to a storm in mid-July. Now families are being told that the two-story northwest section of the school couldn't be ready for the fall return to school. So grade 8 students and teachers are headed to Hardesty, which is the closest school. Chris Wright with EPSB hopes to cause the least amount of disruption for schooling.
19: Grade 7s are just coming into their junior high journey, and we know that grade 9s are wrapping up their junior high journey and getting ready for high school. The grade 8s, the whole grade 8 cohort, it was important for us to keep kids together, but those are the kids that we're going to move over with their teachers temporarily over to Hardesty.
6: EPSB aims to have Killarney back to full operations after the winter break. And tonight you'll get to see what some call a blood moon in Edmonton's night sky. The lunar eclipse comes 2 weeks after this month's partial solar eclipse. It was just a tiny part of the sun that was obscured by the moon's shadow in North America, but tonight it will be almost all of the moon blotted out by Earth's shadow, or umbra. The eclipse starts just after 8:30, peaking just before 10:15. I'm Morgan Smith, your next newscast at 9 on 880 CHED.
1: Thanks so much, Morgan. It is time now to check traffic. And Stacey Woodward keeping an eye on the commute for us this morning.
8: Right now, Stacey, we're still seeing some delays for those on the southeast leg of the Anthony Henday due to a collision near 50th Street. Now, reports are it's slow going both east and westbound, so just give yourself some extra time to work your way through. And for those west of the city, keep an eye out for some debris down across Highway 16 westbound, just off of Highway 60. 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
1: Taking a look at 880 CHED weather. It's going to be a really nice day today. 30 degrees today. However, the sun's not going to stick around most of the day, some of the day. The clouds are going to start to move in this afternoon and into this evening, and there is a chance of a thunderstorm tonight. So 14 degrees for an overnight low, and a little cooler tomorrow, but still really nice. Sunny skies, 24. Currently, it's 19.
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1: There last night, Guns and Roses took over Commonwealth Stadium on a Wednesday. We were supposed to hook up with one of our CHED winners. They're not picking up.
2: They're probably asleep.
1: Oh, 100% they're asleep. They probably took today off, but you're coming home straight from work, go right out, you're rocking out all night long, and then, well,
2: pooped.
1: You have to wake up the next morning to be on the radio, and maybe not. Does that work? So by all accounts, it looked like a fantastic show.
2: Shay Ganim is down the hallway, but he's busy right now. We could ask him as well.
1: Well, we're going to ask him in the 9 a.m.
2: Yeah.
1: free-for-all.
2: But
1: How it sounded.
2: What are your expectations when we're talking about, I'm going to use quotey fingers here, aging rockers? Well, for me, it's just a flashback to better times, mm-hmm. I guess is the old expression. But so for me, my expectation levels are really low. I remember going to see Paul McCartney in Winnipeg because I missed him when he was in Edmonton, and he can't quite hit the notes the way he used to. But I didn't care. It was fun. It was a fun night.
1: I think rockers, unfortunately, have a bit of a different bar, right? Like if you're screaming, you got to be able to sort of sustain that. Lauren says GNR were so good. The vocals were right where I expected them to be. However, Slash was unreal. So here's a little bit of the concert last night.
2: Okay.
1: Sweet Child of Mine. Let's start off with that.
2: All right.

0: 64 years old. He doesn't have the pipes like he once did. And that's what Tyler said. If you want to hear Sweet Child of Mine in perfect pitch, then stream it. The best part of going to a classic rock concert is to see the band, not hear them in their prime. I was at The Who at Rexall in 16, and they weren't The Who of old, but man, what a show. And it's about the experience. It's about living those memories, right?
1: The vibe.
0: The vibe.
1: The vibe of the whole auditorium or the whole stadium, not just the group. It's the feeling you get from everybody who's just taking it in, because they all just want to be there.
0: And you know what? Axl Rose doesn't need to sing Sweet Child of Mine, because everybody knows the words to Sweet Child of Mine. Even I know the words to Sweet Child of Mine.
1: Okay. I got it. So just before we get to Riley here, I got to say one other thing. I really hate it when people sing. I didn't sing along. I'm sorry, I hate to say this, but I did not pay to hear the people behind me singing. I paid to hear the performer.
0: For a rock show, you can sing out loud. If you're at a Broadway musical singing the song at the Citadel, you shut up.
1: Okay, yeah, all right.
0: But at a rock show, you definitely can. And we have Riley on the line. They won tickets. They won tickets through 880 Chad. Good morning. How are you feeling this morning?
2: Hey, Riley.
3: Hello. I'm feeling pretty good. My wife had just one drink yesterday, and I was the driver, designated driver. So I'm feeling pretty good.
0: Well, I heard they cut off booze at like the third song in, at like at 9:30.
3: Probably there was like a big almost fight in front of us, and people almost got kicked out. Oh, people did get kicked out. I'm sorry. So that's probably a good idea that they did that.
0: Oh, I bet. Tell me about it.
3: It was really fun. Yeah, it was really good. It was my first time ever seeing them, and I took my wife, and she enjoyed them too. It was definitely her first time seeing them as well. And yeah, no, like Slash was really, really good. That's what he definitely stole the show. And you know, the vocals is like, of course, you know, for a lot better than I can do. And a couple songs, they were a little quiet, I would say. But besides that, it was good. It was great. It was really good.
0: I guess everyone was singing along with the songs that they know.
3: And yes, they were, for sure. The crowd definitely were very, very in tune, and they were going crazy for them. It was nice. It was good to see. And they did. Another thing that was impressive is they were on for almost 3 hours. I don't know how many songs they did, but they did a lot.
1: Wow. Hey, yeah, the other thing too, there can't be a better way than spending a beautiful Edmonton evening, and we haven't had enough of those this summer, and take that in, right?
3: Yes, no mosquito bites. So that was also great.
0: Back in the day, Guns N' Roses, there was one show, I think 2006, that they went on stage at like midnight. Another time they came in at 10:30. They were pretty much on time last night.
3: They were even early. They started before 8. So I'm happy we got there when we did, because we got to catch the end of the Black Crowes and beginning of the whole show of Guns N' Roses. So it was great.
0: Awesome. Well, I'm so glad you had a really good time.
3: Yes, and it was. Yeah, we won tickets on the Corky shows, and we love you guys. We love listening to the station, and yeah, keep doing your thing.
0: We definitely will, and you keep rocking, Riley.
3: Thank you. Awesome. Thank you so much.
0: All right, and give my regards to your wife, who may be nursing a bit of a hangover today.
3: For sure. Shout out to my beautiful. Oh, she no, she's good. She only had one little drink, but shout out to my beautiful wife. So.
0: What's her name?
3: Her name's Sophia.
0: Sophia. Shout out to Sophia, who was rocking all night long at Guns N' Roses. Thanks so much, Riley. Appreciate your time.
3: Thank you. Have a wonderful day.
0: You too.
1: Just a wee beverage. She just had one wee beverage.
0: Wee beverage. Yeah. But yeah, it's a late night for a Wednesday night for a big concert like this.
1: This is a group that's notorious for going on. Well, one, they are notorious for playing longer than most groups play.
0: Yeah, almost 3 hours.
1: And then the other one is they're notorious for going on late. But we all get a little older, and all of a sudden bedtime is a little
0: They want to be in bed by midnight just like the rest of us. We're kidding, right?
1: Yeah.
0: We were talking to Riley, one of our winners. They won tickets on the Courtney Theriot show, and It sounds like you had a really great time. So I love that. We're coming up at Jelly Roll. You know Jelly Roll, the country star? He was actually at Commonwealth Stadium just a couple of weeks ago.
1: Yeah.
0: In that one concert was really great. The second concert got stormed out. He's actually now on a different stage. He's hosting Jimmy Kimmel Live.
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0: He's really funny. We're going to play some of his monologue coming up. But first, let's take a look at traffic. Stacey Woodward keeping an eye on the commute for us this morning.
2: Well, it looks like volume is moving much better across the southeast leg of the Anthony Henday following a collision near 50th Street. All in all, everything seems to be moving fairly well now inside the city. But we do have reports of some debris down across Highway 16 westbound just off of Highway 60. Travel through with some caution. 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With 880 CHED Time Saver Traffic, I'm Stacey Woodward.
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0: I know I'm a little late on this, but in about an hour and a half, Steven's coming over to my house to fix, well, not to fix, just to tune up my air conditioner. I know that I should have done this a little bit earlier, but we delayed. And so now, before we pack it up, we put the cover on. 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
1: Well, Jelly Roll, the country star, he is filling in for Jimmy Kimmel. Jimmy Kimmel's taking the summer off, so he's bringing in some replacement hosts. Rosie O'Donnell filled in last week. Now, Jelly Roll, the country star, getting some backlash to some of his comments. I think maybe people thought, oh, he's a country star. He's automatically a supporter of President Donald Trump. It turns out he's willing to poke fun at the president like Jimmy Kimmel does as well. It'd be hard-pressed for me to think that Jimmy Kimmel would bring a MAGA supporter on to host his show. So I think automatically, once you know that you're filling in for Jimmy Kimmel, you probably think that maybe ideologically you're not that far apart. So he talked a little bit about the backlash to his appearance when Jelly Roll took to the stage for his monologue.
2: This was actually a headline, y'all. Jelly Roll stuns Jimmy Kimmel live audience with multiple jabs at Trump. Didn't see this coming. I have to say, as a former felon, a drug dealer who has lost 300 pounds, has tattoos all over his face, and won 3 Grammys, this is the weirdest thing I've ever done to stun people. Some folks online were upset that I didn't treat the president with reverence and dignity. But I want to remind y'all that I go by the name Jelly Roll. I don't even treat myself with reverence and dignity. Frankly, I think most people were just surprised that I had any opinions at all. They see a guy that looks like me and assume the only opinion I have is whether I prefer my meth crystal or classic. Now, let's be honest for a second. Any U.S. president should be able to handle a few jokes, right? They should also be able to handle gas prices, health care, and the occasional international conflict. But beggars can't be choosers. Look, y'all, I get it that some people are mad at me for goofing on Trump. But if you wanted me to make jokes about Kamala Harris, you should have voted for her.
3: See,
1: yeah, he's actually really good. He was really, really good last night.
3: Yeah.
1: And he did actually weigh in on the Canada-U.S. trade war as well.
2: The president is doubling down on his ridiculous trade war with Canada, and they're saying this could lead to higher prices for several products, including whiskey, smartphones, but most alarmingly, toilet paper. It's going to be a real World War II-ply. But you have to admit, there is something poetic about it being so expensive to wipe our ass just because the president's full of
1: Ply. I liked that one. I liked that one. And then the crystal meth one was really funny. Whether I like my meth crystal or classic.
3: He made as much fun of himself as he did everybody else.
1: That's why he took the sting from some of the haters away with that monologue. Hey, I have a 4-pack of tickets to experience Open Cockpit Day at the Alberta Aviation Museum. That's taking place September 26. So if you want to go to Open Cockpit Day with 3 of your friends, text us right now, 780-451-8800, 780-451-8800. Include your name and your email address, and you could be going. Right now, let's get a quick update on traffic. Here's Stacey Woodward.
4: And as we're almost set to put the wraps on this morning's commute, Stacey, looks like that collision's been cleared off of the southeast leg of the Anthony Henday and 50th Street. We do have volume, though, working its way into downtown near this construction on 98th Avenue, just off of 95th Street. Pretty backed up if you are westbound. And reports of some debris down westbound on Highway 16, just off of Highway 60. 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With 880 CHED Time Saver Traffic, I'm Stacey Woodward.
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21: Oilers training camp gets going here in a few weeks, but they made it official yesterday. Four players will not be taking part when that begins. Matthias Janmark's one of them. Matt Savoy's another one. Janmark with a surgery during the season. Savoy with a procedure at the conclusion of the season. Also, Alec Regula and Freddie Anderson are not going to be participating because of off-season training injuries. But this is a smart call. John Shannon from 100% Hockey dropped by Oilers Now yesterday, and he was talking about the fact that one that really bothers him a little bit is with the kid.
0: I think, like most people, I think you have to be most disappointed for Matt Savoy, because he had a great second half of the season, and you hope that he would start the season with that same momentum. So having him not at camp and not ready for September or late September, hopefully that won't be the case.
21: As Bob Stauffer was pointing out on his show yesterday, thankfully it's a shorter camp and also less preseason games, so make sure the guys get healthy and ready to go. But you know what? We do have a rather high panic point here in the City of Champions. We'll see how it shakes down. Blue Jays are back in action today. They'll take on the Kansas City Royals. They came up with a 3-0 victory over the Royals yesterday, and that's good news for them. However, they didn't gain any ground in the American League wildcard race because everybody else won. They're still 3 games back. But at this point, you just got to worry about what you're doing. Keep winning and hope that somebody falls by the wayside. The problem is there's a lot of teams to climb over, but we'll see how they handle things later today against a KC team that's been on quite a roll of late. And that's it for now.
2: All right. Thanks so much, Bryn. Well, we're going to talk to Shea Ganim. How's he doing? He stumbled in, hey?
21: After I haven't
2: the
21: seen
2: DNR
21: him yet.
2: Show yesterday, we'll talk about that show. And of course, the two odd fellows have teamed up, Rachel Notley and Jason Kenney. They're like part of a team now. I wonder if they're like texting each other, talking about separation and trying to prevent Alberta from doing that. The 9 a.m. free-for-all is up after the news.
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23: This is Global News. It's 9 o'clock. I'm Morgan Smith. In Edmonton, 19 degrees and partly cloudy. The risk of showers this morning, high of 30 this afternoon, 24 in the sunshine tomorrow. Rescuers desperately combing what remains of washed-out towns and villages in Nepal for survivors after catastrophic flash floods yesterday. 24 Canadians are among the missing. ABC News Chief International Correspondent James Longman with details.
24: The deadly waves sped down the mountain at more than 40 miles per hour. The energy equivalent to a 5.2 magnitude earthquake. Experts say it was triggered by a massive landslide which hit a glacier and melted tons of ice along the way.
23: At least 1,300 people are still unaccounted for. The death toll of confirmed so far at 353. More news in a moment, but first checking 880 CHED Time Saver Traffic. Here's Stacey Woodward.
25: Thanks so much, Morgan. And as we wrap up your commute this morning, we may be doing so with the collision near the south leg of the Anthony Henday and Calgary Trail Gateway Boulevard. Give yourself a few extra minutes while crews arrive on scene. And we also have some volume still making its way into downtown if you're westbound, coming off the James McDonald Bridge, heading towards 97th Avenue and 105th Street. Craving your favorite burger? Forgot the sunscreen? 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With 880 CHED Time Saver Traffic, I'm Stacey Woodward.
23: So far, Alberta, the only province without retaliatory measures in place to combat American tariffs. Premier Daniel Smith says a cabinet committee is mulling options, including following Saskatchewan's lead and applying reciprocal tariffs on U.S. booze. But Smith is rejecting any plan which would impose export taxes on Alberta oil and gas. Well, after it was temporarily closed because of flooding in July, hundreds of people seeking addictions treatment are learning the Henwood may now be shut down permanently. Global's Catherine Ludwig with the details.
26: The news of the permanent closure came from the Investigative Journalism Foundation, and the union representing 20 of those workers says the closure is deeply concerning and wants the decision to be reconsidered. Alberta's Ministry for Addictions says that it's closed for the foreseeable future. It's assessing the flood damage and that it's working to add more than 400 treatment beds in Edmonton. The impacts are also felt on the wait list, which the province says consisted of 100 people. Other sources are saying it was nearly 600. The Friends of Medicare and the AUPE both want the government to explain the reasoning. Catherine Ludwig, Global News.
23: After a day of debate, Council's Infrastructure Committee is moving forward with Edmonton's bike lane program as is. It followed an administration report recommending a dial back and reevaluation of the network expansion, citing growing community concerns, construction challenges, and anticipated prevention. provincial legislation. Edmonton Mayor Andrew Knack, though, is confident going forward.
3: I've always stood firm on we need to continue to build out this network. If there's minor tweaks that the administration wants to do, and that's within their delegated authority, I'm perfectly fine with that.
23: More than 60 people who spoke on bike lanes yesterday were, most of them, in favor of the city continuing with the program. Well, from one great to another, paying respects to Tim Curry, here's ABC's Marcus Moore.
5: Hard to do, I see you've met my faithful hand in hand.
6: That is British actor Tim Curry in his best-known role as Dr. Frankenfurter in the Rocky Horror Picture Show. Curry's career spanned 5 decades on stage and on screen, and his roles included the frustrated concierge in Home Alone 2. Who could forget? Curry suffered a stroke in 2012 and died Tuesday at the age of 80. Carol Burnett, his co-star in Annie, said nobody could play lovable villains better than Tim Curry.
23: Curry even making a stop in Edmonton once, filming 2007's Christmas in Wonderland at West Edmonton Mall. 880 CHED News Time, 904.
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23: 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I'm Morgan Smith. 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

0: to the 9 a.m. free-for-all. 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Good morning.
1: Good morning. That's a good song to start things off with, because you can worry about many, many things. Or you can just say it's Thursday. It's the best day of the week. Let's see what comes at us and have a good day.
0: It's the best day of the week so far, because Friday's yet to come. But I was wondering if Shea was going to drag his butt into work today after he rocked it out last night. Complete opposite to Bob Marley, Guns N' Roses taking over Commonwealth Stadium on a Wednesday night. So there are some people who went right from work, put their band t-shirt on, put their mascara on and their eyeliner, men and women, and headed to Commonwealth Stadium to check out Axl Rose and Slash rip it up.
2: Black Crowes were on stage at 6:24 p.m. Like one of the earliest concert starts I can remember. Guns N' Roses was on the stage at 7:45.
1: On time.
2: 7:45, their set started. They were done well before 11 o'clock. Like, they started at 6:24, and Chris Robinson, the lead singer of the Black Crowes, actually came out and said, "How you doing, Edmonton?" He said, "Why don't we just go around the room and I'll ask all of you?" Because there was probably 500 or 1,000 people on the floor at that time. Like, I don't think people expected the show. The ticket said 6:25, but you always think, okay, whatever. They'll be on stage
0: rock and rollers,
2: an hour after
0: right?
2: that. Nope. They said 6:25. They were on stage at 6:25.
0: Wow, that's impressive, actually.
2: It was, yeah. I didn't think they'd be on that early because, you know, you can check their set list, and in Vegas on Saturday night, it said 6:25, but they started at 7. But no, they were on and off by 7:30, finished. Like, not even.
0: And you just never know with those things.
2: Because
0: we went to Nate Bargatze, the comedian, and it said 7:30. It says 7, and he wasn't on until 7:30.
2: Yeah.
0: So it was just all a bunch of, you know, ads for him, pretty much. We sat through a half an hour of Nate Bargatze ads for his podcast and t-shirts stuff like that. I'm like, well, why didn't you just say 7:30? Then we would have been in our seats at 7:15 instead of 6:45. So that's impressive. And they played for a really long time.
2: They did, yeah. I mean, I think Guns N' Roses did a full 3 hours, I would have to think. Pretty close anyway, yeah. 2:45, 3 hours, something
0: What's
2: like that.
0: What's the demo?
2: Old. It's kind of interesting. There was a lot of people I'm 54, and so there's a lot of people sort of my age bracket, even some older than me, but I saw a lot of parents with kids, which was kind of cool. Like younger kids, I'm talking like, you know, 8 to 15 kind of a thing. So, educating the kids, bringing them up right, good for you parents, but definitely an older crowd, no doubt about it.
1: Let me also put this out. The reason some people might have missed the opening is I saw so many people in Calgary headed to Edmonton saying a big accident was stalling everyone and maybe going to make people late. So people might have missed the Black Crowes because they got there late because of driving summer highway conditions.
0: Yeah, Highway 2 was shut down yesterday.
2: Yeah, it was.
0: Yeah.
2: And right at the top of Wayne Gretzky, there was another one, too. There was a major crash. But it was a little bit earlier. I imagine they had that dealt by 6-ish at 101st Avenue and Gretzky. So,
0: I heard Slash killed. I thought everyone said that Slash just
2: Slash and Duff.
0: Oh, the guy wearing the
2: bass
0: leather,
2: player.
0: The leather vest?
2: Yeah, the blonde guy with the leather
0: guy,
2: vest.
0: Yeah.
2: Like, just the coolest man in rock and roll. Those two are just,
0: they shredded.
2: They're fantastic.
0: Axl Rose, though. Here's a little bit of Axl Rose. This is tape from some guy who was sitting on the floor who's my Facebook friend. So it's not great quality, but you could hear Axl. It doesn't have the...
2: Which song is it?
0: Sweet Child of Mine.
2: Yeah, he struggled a bit.
0: Take a listen.

0: It obviously didn't reduce your enjoyment of it. But yeah, you just wonder if you're not up. Like, do you want to perform at your middest?
1: Well, I'm sure the check at the end of the night makes it all right. But I've seen them the last three or four times through town, and this was the best he sounded. There is a major technological assist going on with Axl that wasn't always there. November Rain, I think, was worse. I think he struggled more with November Rain, but there were a bunch of tunes where I was actually looking at people and like, it sounds like the record. Like, is he lit? Like, it was really, really good. And he's got a lot of backup singers. Duff sings a lot of backup for him. That's always been the issue with Guns N' Roses since they went back on the road. The guy screamed his head off for 20 years. He blew his voice out. But whatever technology they're using really helped a lot, but oddly not all the time. Like you say, there were moments where it was like, oof, he's struggling. And I think they came later in the night, too, where he'd been doing it for 2 hours, and it was, you could tell he was. There were large sections of the show where he disappeared. And Slash and Duff played for a long time. Duff sang a song or two. Like, I think they try and build in breaks, kind of a thing. Because, yeah, he's, I don't know how old Axl is.
0: 64.
1: 64? Yeah. Mm-hmm. So, I mean, God bless him. But the Black Crowes, that was the main reason that I wanted to go, because I've never seen the Black Crowes. I've seen Guns a bunch of times. They're so good.
0: Oh, they're still good. Okay, good.
1: They were good. They put on a fantastic show. And it was gorgeous. It was like, beautiful out.
0: 30 degrees.
1: It was just, it was crazy nice. Yeah. So it was all in all, well worth it. Well worth it.
0: We don't necessarily have to sing because the entire crowd was singing Sweet Child of Mine. Like, everybody knows the words. Like, even I know the words to Sweet Child of Mine. So, you know, you get a lot of help from the audience, especially in those songs.
1: No, and yeah, and Knocking on Heaven's Door and all of those tunes. Yeah. I mean, they did do a lot of. Like, they did a couple of Black Sabbath covers, and, you know, they did some. Duff always does a punk cover, too. So
2: they do a Dolly song?
1: They did not do a Dolly song. You know what? Axl used to do Wichita Lineman by Glenn Campbell every night. He didn't do it last night. They should have worked in a Dolly song.
0: They should have.
2: No, because if you go on the social media of Jack White,
1: from
2: the White Stripes, he does an incredible cover the other night of Jolene, it's rocky and it's dark and it's cool, and I thought, how fun for the rock stars to take these very beloved songs and twist them into their own.
0: Well, the crowd would have gone nuts.
1: They would have gone crazy.
0: Yeah.
1: They would have loved it. They absolutely would have loved it, yeah. I don't know how many people were there. I don't know. They don't announce attendance at concerts.
0: It wasn't a big crowd?
1: Not huge.
0: Oh.
1: Not huge. Far, far, far from sold out. Half? Maybe.
2: Wednesday night, though, at the end of a summer when you've blown all your money.
1: I know. We'll see how the Foo Fighters do, because they're coming next month at the stadium. But
0: And that's that could be dodgy, too, right? In September, you could have snow.
1: You don't know.
0: You just don't know.
1: Yeah, you don't know. But, yeah, I was like, I don't know. It's weird, because I saw Guns N' Roses at the stadium, and that was probably 10 years ago. Mm-hmm. Then I saw them at Rogers, and now they were back at the stadium. I'm pretty sure if they come back again, it will be at Rogers.
0: Okay. A little bit more intimate crowd. If you're looking out there and you see a lot of empty seats at Commonwealth Stadium, you're just thinking, well, why didn't we do this inside?
1: Well, yeah.
0: I think a lot of people living around Commonwealth Stadium probably saying the same thing.
1: Well, that's
0: a rock show,
1: like,
0: loud.
1: Like, if you come out and you look at the crowd, it's like, where is everybody?
0: Oh.
1: My initial thought is, okay, well, let's cut this short. Like, let's, you know what I mean? You're not going to put on your best show, but they did. And it did fill out as the night went along, but it wasn't full. It definitely wasn't full.
0: But I'm glad you had a really great time, and I'm glad we talked to winners, because we gave away a bunch of tickets to Guns N' Roses, and they had a blast.
1: It's a fun night. There's no doubt about
0: it. I can only imagine that the people and the vibes would be really good. Although they had to cut off booze. Apparently they cut off booze at 9:30, like three songs.
1: Did they really?
0: Yeah. That's what I saw a couple of complaints on my Facebook page. Hey, before I let you go, I want to ask you something, because we're going to be talking to a bunch of kids who are going into college. We're talking about going back to school, and, you know, that's when adulting really started.
1: Yeah.
0: You and I went to Nate together.
1: Yeah.
0: Is that what you wanted to be when you grew up?
1: Yeah.
0: Like, it was your path to what you're doing now. Was it a straight line?
1: No, I didn't want to do this. to be honest with you. I wanted to do sports.
0: Okay.
1: I wanted to do sports. I wasted 2 years in university. Don't do that, kids. If you don't want to
0: What did you take?
1: English.
0: Okay.
1: And then, you know what? It's not a waste. Education is always good. But I knew what I wanted to do, and it wasn't that. And it took me 2 years to get the courage to tell Mom, I don't want to do this anymore, and transfer to Nate and do what I wanted to do. I wanted to do sports, but a couple of years into the business, I realized there's two sports people in every TV station, and there's 30 news people. So
0: now your son's living his living
1: now
0: your
1: he's
0: dream.
1: Doing what I wanted to do.
0: I love it. Yeah. All right, thanks so much, Shay. Shay's going to go work on his show, which of course starts at 10 o'clock, and that's what we're going to talk about. Is the path to where you are now? Was it a bumpy one? Was it a curvy one? Or was it a straight one? We talk to college kids about they've got to start adulting, and adulting fast. The 9 a.m. free for all continues after this.
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1: People will think I'm some kind of pervert. Adults sex, either boring or dirty. Young people, they can get away with murder.
2: I love this song. This is Mo Berg at The Pursuit of Happiness. I am an adult now, and that is the case for some of the guests that we had on today. We had another back-to-school panel, but this is back to post-secondary panel. Actually, for the first time. So back to school, but for the first time in post-secondary. And it was a great conversation with a bunch of very smart 18-year-olds that have found their own path. Did you know that you wanted to be what you are now, or even like remotely close to what you're doing right now?
3: I'm doing the cousin of what I wanted to do, because I wanted to grow up and be a newspaper reporter. And so from age 20 until like mid-30s, for more than a decade, I did it. I was a newspaper reporter. I was an investigative reporter. I was an editor. And then cuts, layoffs started to come for me, and I lived in Kingston, Ontario, and I had to find another job because I had a husband and a baby and two stepchildren. And so I stepped into radio, and talk radio, not the same, but it's a cousin to being in the newspaper world.
2: 100%. I, like Shay, my path was pretty crooked. I went to the U of A, took sciences, and now I do a radio show. So obviously things have twisted and turned over the years for me as well. But these kids are going from classes of upwards of 30 kids to 300 kids in some of the big lecture halls at the University of Alberta. And the fact is that parents can't really help you anymore, because you get all of the emails. You were responsible for the books. You are responsible to get everything you need and make sure that the classes are in order. Like, there's so much that your parents can do for you right now. You are expected to go off on your own, whether it's here at home and you're still living at home, or whether you go and you're renting a dorm room and you're going to another college or university elsewhere. So adulting has to happen, and it has to happen really fast. So we had Milan, we had Selena, and we had Sophia on the show today, talking about what they're experiencing, what they're fearing, what they're excited about. Selena and Milan, they're going to the U of A. Sophia is going to Grant MacEwan. And she talked about taking a gap year before. And I told you this before when I was at my kids' graduation ceremony. I was shocked at how many people were taking gap years, because they, oddly enough, announced what every single student was doing post-graduation. So Sophia took a gap year, and it's something that, you know, I think that'd be really cool to travel around the world or experience the job force, and actually having to work for a living and go, okay, well, maybe I appreciate school. Or sometimes you have to, because you can't afford $7,000 to $10,000 in tuition, which is what you will pay at the University of Alberta. And that's what pretty much what Sophia said. She says that she learned a lot in that gap year.
4: I just learned, like, how the real world works more so. Like, I kind of just got, I worked a little bit, I found out how that was like, and I just grew a little bit mentally, took some time off, and now I'm so ready to go back.
2: You're really pumped. Yeah, and she really was. She was really excited. When I asked them on a scale of 1 to 10 where they were in the excitement, Selena and Milan, who just graduated grade 12 this year, they were a little trepidatious. But Sophia, because she had that 1 year off to think about, to plan, she's like, I am ready to go. Sign me up. Wild horses couldn't keep me from going to start class next week.
3: I am often seen as the super soft mom, the lawnmower mom, the helicopter mom. In some capacities, I am. But when it comes to that gap year, the rule in my house was, if my son was going to take a gap year and he chose not to, it had to be a full-time something. Full-time volunteering, 8 hours a day. Full-time job, 8 hours a day. It was not chill at home, work out, play video games. This was not a free pass ride. So if you're doing something to better yourself, save the money, keep yourself busy for your mental health, I'm all in on a gap year. But I also know families that gave their kids a year off. And I don't like the year off because real life is not year off. Real life is support your family, pay your mortgage, put food on the table, find some income. So gap years are tricky. I think it's how you handle them.
2: Yeah, and you have to grow up fast. So maybe you need that year to grow up and see what the workforce is like and to get that excitement to go back to school and to learn. Because sometimes you come out of school and you've been going to school for 12 straight years and you're like, I've had enough. I'm done. I don't need this. And then you realize, I don't want to sell shoes for the rest of my life. So maybe I need to get an education. But the adulting has to happen pretty fast from, like I said, going from a class of 30 kids to 300 kids. And now you're responsible for everything. And mom can't help you with absolutely anything. And Milan talked about that when I asked him.
5: As we become adults, we're going to have to learn to figure stuff out for ourselves. And I think this is going to be a huge, like, stepping stone into that, where we really get, like, a sense of independence where, like, we're, as much as we're on our own, it's comforting knowing that I'll gain the skills to, like, figure stuff out for myself and really be able to thrive as an individual.
3: Okay, first of all, as someone who gets a lot of voice hate, he should be in radio. That's an incredible voice.
2: Well, I think engineering pays more.
3: But still, what an incredible voice. Like, nice voice to listen to on your show.
2: Isn't he great? They were all such great speakers and just so thoughtful. And you just think about the future. And I think we're in really good hands if there are any indication of what the future looks like. Somebody just texted in saying, I worked in a machine shop, was going to become a machinist apprentice, but the business ended up folding, went back to school to Nate, became an environmental scientist. Been doing it ever since. Love it. So it's just those circumstances that happen, right? Sophia says she grew up wanting to be a ballerina. Until grade 11, you have to choose. Like, we're asking 16-year-olds to choose what they want to do for the rest of their lives.
3: Mm-hmm. And that's why there are other people, other countries, where you go and you have some life. You work and you volunteer. And then later on, you go to school, which makes way more sense than having to know exactly what you want to do. And in my family right now, I keep saying to my son, don't rush this. Don't go do teacher's college or a master's afterwards if you're not wedded to knowing what you want to do. There's 40 years of life, so figure it out on your own path.
2: And it's so expensive to go to school now, right? So you don't want to go to school for something, waste $10,000 and go, nah, it's not for me, right? I remember going to Nate, and my second semester at Nate, I put it on my credit card. It was $800. $800 in the mid-90s to go to Nate for my second semester in television school. Just the costs are so huge right now that you almost need, you can't just test the waters. Maybe I want to do this, maybe I don't. I'm just going to switch faculties. It can add up to a lot of money. Well, coming up, we talked about this a little bit earlier in the show, some odd bedfellows. We've got Rachel Notley and Jason Kenney. They are teaming up to ensure Alberta doesn't separate and stays as a province of Canada. We're going to talk to Rachel Notley coming up after your newscast.
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14: This is Global News. It's 9:30. Good morning. I'm Morgan Smith. Scientists say the deadly flash flood in Nepal yesterday was likely caused by a glacier chunk breaking off and temporarily damming a river. This may have led to a surge of water downstream, killing at least 353 people and leaving over 1,300 combined missing in Nepal and Tibet, including at least 24 Canadians. Experts say it is too early to directly link the disaster to global warming, but they note that rising temperatures increase such risks. The Federal International Trade Minister Dominic LeBlanc says he's encouraged that the United States has confirmed Canada's protections of language and culture won't be subject to future trade actions. Over the weekend, Prime Minister Mark Carney accused U.S. negotiators of trying to restrict Canada's protections for language and culture, among other demands that Carney called unacceptable. Well, with most speakers voicing support for bike lane network expansion, City Council's infrastructure committees voted down a proposal to slow and reevaluate its bike lane plan. Administration presented a report recommending the reevaluation of 14 bike lanes yet to be constructed. And it's been 2 weeks since this month's partial solar eclipse, and right on schedule, we're treated to a near total lunar eclipse tonight. It starts just after 8:30, peaking just before 10:15. 880 CHED News Time, 9:31.
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14: 880 CHED weather, chance of morning showers, then a sunny high of 30 this afternoon. Right now, we're at 19 degrees. I'm Morgan Smith, your next news at 10 on 880 CHED.
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3: 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This is 880 CHED in Edmonton, QR Calgary here in the city, partnering together for a full 60 minutes every weekday. And this next conversation truly is indicative of how cities and towns and rural areas need to come together, because in October, we are going to be put to the test with a referendum that includes a whopper of a question on separation. And there are many voices and there are many dissenting voices, but two unique ones have come together. Former Premiers Jason Kenney and Rachel Notley from the Canadian Chamber of Commerce campaign on national unity and trying to get us to see the light that socially, emotionally, economically, we are better together.
2: Yeah. There's traditional pairs like peanut butter and jam and eggs and bacon. And you would think that Jason Kenney and Rachel Notley would be oil and vinegar. But in fact, if I can carry the food theme through, they are two peas in a pod when it comes to their stance on separation and how Canada needs to remain united. Former Premier Rachel Notley joins us on the line. Good morning, Rachel.
0: Good morning. How are you?
2: I'm good. You know, on the surface, it's pretty strange bedfellows. How closely are you working with former Premier Jason Kenney? Are you guys texting? Any awkward moments?
0: Well, you know, I mean, I think we are, you know, consulting with each other and, of course, with the leadership at the chamber on, you know, the top level messages that we want to deliver to people, you know, not only across Canada as a whole, but in Alberta specifically, about the consequences of this referendum in the fall to, in this case, business, economy, investment, jobs, those kinds of things. And so, yeah, I mean, you know, we've been chatting. We've done the occasional event together over the last couple of years, and you know, we continue to have a lot of things about which we disagree. There's no question, but you know, we both are Canadians, and we both understand what is absolutely true, that Alberta and Alberta businesses, Alberta investors, Alberta workers, Alberta's economy as a whole is stronger in Canada.
3: Rachel, tell the truth on this one. Do you want to be in this space, in this place, fighting for Canada? Or did you feel beholden to the cause that if Premier Kenney is going to put his name out there and suffer what I imagine is some incredible blowback and messages, you just felt like you had to be part of this movement? There's wanting to be in this, and then there's a call to duty and a call to action.
0: Well, I mean, I will say I am frustrated that we're here right now, for sure, because, you know, as you know, this referendum is not something that's being driven by a huge number of Albertans who want it. This referendum is, quite frankly, being driven by Danielle Smith in service to an extremely small group of extremists in this province. And yet all of Alberta is being forced to pay the price for that internal drama in that party, and not just in terms of, you know, you talk about social, emotional, and all the instability, but truly it is having an impact on business. And so I'm frustrated that we are here. But what I will say is this, is I know that there are some, you know, people out there who are not necessarily separatists, who think that somehow this may be an opportunity to send a message to Ottawa. And what this campaign is about, and where Jason Kenney and I agree, and business leaders all across this country agree, is that this isn't actually going to send a message to Ottawa. This is going to send a message to investors, and it's going to send a message to customers, and it's going to send a message to professionals who are looking at where they should move to anywhere in our great country. It's sending a message, but it's the wrong message to the wrong people. And that's why we have to instead send a message that we are proud Albertans, proud Canadians who are willing to work out our differences within our still strong democratic institutions.
2: We're talking to former Premier Rachel Notley, who is co-chairing a Chamber of Commerce campaign along with the man who replaced her, Premier Jason Kenney. And we got a text message, and just sort of following up to some of the comments you just said, they said, you know, if we vote to stay and, you know, we vote A, I guess, on the separation referendum, nothing's going to happen. So why would we do that? This is just going to be status quo, because there are people who are very angry out there. So they want to know from you. So if they vote to stay in Canada, will all of our concerns just be brushed under the carpet?
0: Oh, I think that's absolutely not going to happen. I think that we're already seeing, and we have seen over a very long time, that you know, we have a government that is interested in working with both the federal and the provincial governments have to work together to grow our economy. And we know this in relation to what's happening with the U.S., and that's not going to change anytime soon. And we know it in relation to what's happening, generally speaking, in terms of affordability and job creation. What I will say is this: the very things that are driving people to want to lash out at Ottawa are things that are going to get worse if we vote to have a referendum in the future. The investment will drop. You think the challenges with getting a pipeline to Tidewater undermines investment right now? You wait until people think that there's a possibility that Alberta's going to leave the country. That whole conversation will stop dead in its tracks. You know, when I was premier, I mean, this doesn't get talked about a lot, but when I was premier, we got the federal government to commit to essentially spending $35 billion to build a pipeline, which adds tens of billions of dollars to Alberta's economy each and every year. So, yes, as a country, we will always have things that we need to debate. And yes, there are, you know, historical reasons for frustration with respect to Central Canada, not just from Alberta, but quite frankly, from any part of the country that's not part of Central Canada. But we have a means of working those things out. We found solutions in the past, and we will continue to find solutions. What will not create a solution is throwing up borders that make trade more expensive and that scares away investment. And that's the only thing that we will achieve by voting to continue this conversation.
3: Rachel, what I'm wondering is, who are you and former Premier Jason Kenney targeting in this mission together? Because the people who are wedded to their beliefs, I'm not sure even the two of you together can get someone on the separatist side to say, well, hold on, you know what, Rachel Notley, you're right. So is it about reaching those people, or is it about reaching the people who are on the side, I'm on with you, we are better together, and just making sure those people get out to vote?
0: You know, I think there's so many groups out there that are campaigning, and there's no question that there are some groups, some of which I may be part of in a different context, which are focusing on in just getting the stay side out to vote. But in this case, what we're really trying to do, and what the chamber is doing too, is just try, and there's going to be more coming forward through this campaign, which is presenting the facts around what the economic consequences are to as a result of the current discussion, and what the economic consequences would be in the event of a continued conversation around Alberta leaving Canada. And what we want to do is just get folks in those communities that are unsure, that are, as I say, thinking about, oh, this is just about sending a message, to actually talk to each other in the business community, particularly. Talk to their customers outside of Alberta. Talk to their investors outside of Alberta. Talk to the people they're trying to recruit from outside Alberta, and find out what this will mean to their ability to grow their businesses in Alberta. And so that's what we're focusing on here. And by coming together like this, I think that's what former Premier Kenney and I are trying to do, is just raise people's awareness of the fact that there's objective, apolitical, nonpartisan information out there about what the economic consequences to this will be. And so that's our job today on with this campaign.
2: There is a portion of Albertans who are obviously very mad, and they have been mad for a very long time, complaining about the equalization formula, still talking about the National Energy Program with Trudeau at the helm. How vocal were they when you were premier, and how vocal do you think they will be even if the referendum votes and most Albertans vote to stay? Do you think it is the end of it if the referendum says Alberta is going to stay a part of Canada? Do you think that we can just sort of wash our hands of it?
0: You know, I think it really depends on, to some degree, on what the numbers are when the referendum is all said and done. I think there's a certain core group that will always continue in this. I think that, and this is me talking, this is not, I don't know that Premier Kenney or the Chamber of Commerce would agree with me on this. My view is that there's a bit of a problem in the governing party right now, and that it's been taken over by an extremely small minority, and that quite frankly we're unlikely to get away from this until that party does a lot of internal reconstruction, because it's been we've really got a tail wagging the dog situation in the governing UCP right now. But I think that so that's the concern I have, that we are going to continue to hear it for a while. But one would hope that if we do get a strong stay vote, that we'll be able to deliver the message to the people that I'm talking to today. Again, investors, customers, employees, people that we're trying to bring to our province to build our province, that this is not going to be a thing that they need to worry about. So, yes, there's been a longstanding narrative, and it's not just in Alberta, but I think that we are stronger together, and that we have a lot of different tools in our toolbox to address the real issues and to talk about how we grow our country and make it stronger and to make our province stronger.
3: Last question for Rachel Notley. As she works with Jason Kenney, part of the Canadian Chamber of Commerce campaign for national unity, bit of a different question, because next week, Rachel Notley, it is back to school. What kind of first day of schooler were you? Were you ready to go with the backpack a week before? Were you dragging your heels to get there? Were the duotangs ready to go in June? What was first day of school like for you as a kiddo?
0: Well, you know, it kind of varied depending how old I was. I will say I was a bit more of a keener in elementary school than I was in junior high and high school. And I was one of those people that was sort of pulling it together at the very last minute, the farther along in my educational career as I got. Indeed, when I was doing my law degree, I would sometimes extend my summer holiday by a week and show up to school about a week later. Because I'd be working all during the summer to save money, so I'd want that 1 week off. So it really depends how old you are, but, you know, it's an exciting time. I will say I'd sure like to see a government that's committed to funding our public education. It's probably one of the most important things that a provincial government will ever do, and I know that challenge continues. So hats off to all the teachers out there who are going back to school to try and support our kids in a tough situation, and all the other folks that work in the schools, and welcome back, and hoping that everyone has a good start to the new school year.
3: It is the numbers, it's the business, it's the investment, and that is the path forward for Jason Kenney and Rachel Notley as they join forces with the Canadian Chamber of Commerce for a campaign on national unity. So when this vote rolls through in October, you've got the data to make your opinion and to know where you're going to go with this. Former Premier Rachel Notley joining the 9 a.m. Free for All, 880 CHED, QR Calgary. Thank you so much for all your time this morning, Rachel.
0: Thank you, and take care.
18: Something's changed in oil country. A new voice behind the bench. A new look on the blue line. More firepower. More depth. More answers in the crease. And our superstars, they're still hungry. McDavid, Draisaitl, Anderson, Babcock. The next chapter begins. Your Edmonton Oilers are coming for the hardware. And it all starts right here on the legendary 880 CHED.
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0: 9:51. Welcome to the 9 a.m. free-for-all. Many messages coming into our shows on Talking with Rachel Notley, former premier of this province. She's partnering with Jason Kenney and the Canadian Chamber of Commerce for a campaign on national unity. Now, I have messages saying, where's the numbers? I need the examples. This is brand new. This was announced this week that Kenney and Notley joining together with the chamber. And she said, we're going to present the data when it comes to business and investment. And if you need the numbers, they're going to partner with the chamber to give it to you. Now, former finance minister also, Travis Taves, is very much on the stay side. He comes from a farming background. What I find fascinating is the number of people who will say, I'm not listening to Kenney. He used to be my guy, but I'm not going to listen to him. I'm not going to listen to Travis Taves. I'm not going to listen to Trevor Toome, an esteemed economist in this province at the University of Calgary. I'm not going to listen to Rachel Notley. I'm not going to listen to Deborah Yedlin from the Calgary Chamber. These are formidable voices in our province who are researched and have different backgrounds of history and education and experience, asking you to look at the business case for staying. And so many just say, no, because I know millions of dollars is going to come here once we separate. It's just not true. And that's not coming from me. That's coming from economists, former premiers of this province, former finance ministers. So when all these people are saying, can you please look at the numbers, and you just stick your finger up and say, no, I won't, that's where I think we get into the danger zone.
1: So who are they listening to? Their Facebook feeds?
0: The Alberta Prosperity, the Alberta Prosperity Project, Stay Free Alberta.
1: But then they see those numbers, and those numbers, I don't even know where they came up with those numbers. When you're talking about Trevor Toome, who has all of the alphabet behind his name and all of the credentials behind his name, I want to know what numbers are you talking about, because there's just so many different numbers coming out of the separatist side. And you know what? This is sort of a moving target, so there's no specific numbers that you can, this has never happened before. So what's our portion of the debt? I don't know. Nobody knows that. So if we separate, how much of the Canada's debt do we have to take on? There's just so many uncertainties because this is uncharted territories. So both numbers you can sort of question, but who are people listening to? And are those credible sources? And or have you just decided that those are the only people I'm listening to? That's the only side I'm listening to, and I'm not going to listen to the other side. Because I've got people who are toying with separation. They're saying, hey, you know what? We acknowledge that Alberta has some problems, but we don't have a solution. So it's just sort of like, you'll never make it on your own, so shut up and accept it. But

0: we want something else besides that? How do we address these grievances? What is the plan? Is I think what a lot of people are sort of struggling with.
1: You know what? Here's the fact out flat. Fact. When you live in a home that if it went up on MLS.ca right now, and that home is $700,000, $800,000, $900,000, $1 million, and you've got a separate sign on your lawn, how much more do you want, do you need, do you crave to be happy? Because I see these homes with these Stay Free Alberta signs. Your home is worth $1 million, and it's not enough. I don't know what it is you want for you and your family when that's not enough as a starting point. It's bewildering to me.
0: Oh, 100%. And go and see other places around the world. Go visit somewhere outside of a Mexican resort and see what happens in other parts of the world and how it's not perfect. Nobody said it was. Nobody says that what we have here cannot be changed. It certainly can. But you look at the alternative, and unless you're a big gambler, I don't understand what you will solve by creating such upheaval and causing so much uncertainty. And my goodness, I don't even know where one would start to become a separate country, and how long that will start, and how business will dry up.
1: To wrap this up, this is fact. Let me parrot this. Deborah Yedlin of the Calgary Chamber, I said to her, how many organizations, business people, and companies have reached out to you and said, once you separate, I'm all in. I'm bringing my head office. I'm bringing my people. I'm bringing my money. Deborah Yedlin said, zero. Those are the numbers we have to consider. We'll be back at it tomorrow morning with the 9 a.m. free-for-all.
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11: This is Global News. It's 10 o'clock. I'm Morgan Smith. Right now in Edmonton, a few clouds and the sun is coming out. It's 19 degrees. We're headed to a high of 30 this afternoon. Risk of thundershowers tonight and then 24 in the sunshine tomorrow. By now, you may have seen that shocking surveillance footage of that towering wave destroying a Chinese-Nepalese border crossing. It was in the river valley that was scoured by flash floods yesterday, which have already killed at least 353 people. Canadian Darren Jacklin has been touring Nepal, and he says he was at that very same crossing just hours prior.
12: I thought to myself, where would I have ran when I was there? You know, what's my exit points? Where would I have ran? And I'm thinking to myself, there's nowhere I could go. Like, you know, there's just mountains all around us, and there's no exit points.
11: At least 1,300 people are still missing, including 24 Canadians. The federal Internal Trade Minister says the U.S. has confirmed that Canada's protections of language and culture won't be the subject of future trade actions. Here's Don Mitchell.
13: Dominic LeBlanc says Canada looks forward to further constructive U.S. clarifications on other positions. The statement comes after Prime Minister Mark Carney said over the weekend that an agreement between Ottawa and Washington on trade had become untenable. He accused U.S. negotiators of trying to limit Canada's ability to pursue other trade deals, restrict Canada's protections for language and culture, and reduce tariffs on cars but not trucks. Don Mitchell, The Canadian Press.
11: Premier Danielle Smith outright rejecting the possibility of oil and gas export tariffs. She says it would only prompt an even stronger response from the U.S. in the trade war when it's de-escalation that's what's needed. So far, Alberta is the only province without retaliatory measures in place. Smith has struck a new cabinet committee to mull a response as well as possible business supports. Meanwhile, she's facing another call to delay or cancel the October 19th referendum on separation until that trade dispute is resolved, this time in an open letter from Forever Canadians Thomas Lukaszek. Premier Smith, meanwhile, set to take part in a virtual town hall tonight about AI data centers in our province. This is the third of four events organized by the government to tell Albertans about its approach to attracting and regulating the facilities and to hear feedback. The Quebec provincial election campaign is officially underway and is expected to last 39 days. Premier Christine Fréchette triggered the start of the campaign after she met with the province's lieutenant governor in Quebec City today. Voters are headed to the polls October 5th. 2 weeks after this month's partial solar eclipse, you'll get another celestial light show tonight when the moon moves into Earth's shadow. The lunar eclipse begins just after 8:30 and peaks about 10:15. The moon may take on a dark orange, even red color, which is why some people call it a blood moon. Well, you may not have known his name, but there's a good chance you've heard his voice.
14: It's been an honor serving with you all. Autobots, roll out!
11: Peter Cullen, the prolific voice actor, perhaps best known as Optimus Prime in the Transformers movies and TV show, has died. He also voiced many other characters, including Eeyore in Winnie the Pooh. His agent confirms to ABC News that Cullen died Wednesday at his home in Los Angeles. He was 85 years old. And Tropical Storm Dolly is formed in the Atlantic Ocean, far from land, and forecasters expect it to fade quickly. The U.S. National Hurricane Center in Miami clarified the storm's name has no connection to the late Dolly Parton. It was just a coincidence. 880 CHED Sports, Edmonton Oilers training camp right around the corner, and four team members won't be taking part. Both Matt Savoy and Matthias Janmark are recovering from off-season procedures, and the team says Alec Regula and new netminder Freddie Anderson both had some training injuries, which will keep them off the ice. 880 CHED News Time, 10:04.
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11: 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Low 14 tonight, risk of thunderstorms after midnight, then sunny and 24 tomorrow. It's 21 in Edmonton. I'm Morgan Smith. 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

0: Hey, good morning, everybody. I'm carrying on a little with Guns N' Roses still. A little Patience, which they actually did last night, which I was kind of surprised because it's not one that they typically play. But yeah, Guns N' Roses. I know a whole bunch of people from all over the province were in town to check out the show, which was, well, they delivered. It was good. It was great. I had a fantastic time. I was on the fence about going, because it was a Wednesday night, and I'm weird about going out on school nights, but I thought, you know what, it's Guns. I love Guns. And Black Crowes were opening, and I love the Black Crowes, and I gotta say, I am really, really glad that I went and checked out the Black Crowes. They are fantastic live. They did a really nice job. And not the easiest of circumstances, I don't think, because they went on stage at 6:25. I think it caught a lot of people off guard. Like, doors opened at 5, show was supposed to start at 6:30. But you always think, I mean, come on, be 7, at least 7:30 before they get the, No. Black Crowes was on stage at 6:25. And you know what? If you've been paying attention to Guns N' Roses since their reunion, that's kind of the way it's been. If they say the show is starting at 7:30, the show is going to start at 7:30. Like, they don't mess around anymore. I don't know if they've got places to be or things to do, but Guns N' Roses was on stage by about 7:45, did their thing, gone long before 11. So it was just a beautiful night. Like, it was gorgeous. The weather could not have been better, I don't think. I really don't. It was just an amazing night. It was fun. It was a whole lot of fun, and people just having a great time, which was really, really cool. It was a good time. It was a really good night, and I don't know if Guns N' Roses will necessarily play the stadium again. It's kind of weird, because I saw them about 10 years ago at the stadium, and it was packed, and then I saw them at Rogers Place. I think they said it was about 3 years ago, and it was packed, and then last night, it was certainly not full, not even close to full. There was a lot of empty seats. It seems like the lower bowl filled up as the night went along, but if it was half full, I don't know. I don't think so. So I imagine that might be the end of stadium shows in Alberta, but we'll see. For Guns N' Roses, they'll be back in Rogers Place. But so much gets said about, oh, Axl can't sing. I mean, listen, if you've been following along, you know that a lot of these older guys, the voices aren't what they used to be, and Axl is certainly in that category. But like I say, I've seen their last four shows now. He sounded better last night than he has in the other shows. There's a big technological assist there. I don't know what it is. I'd love to know how it works and what it is, but he sings, but it's almost like it's not his voice at times. It's like it almost feels like lip syncing because it sounds like 40 years ago, Axl. It's clearly not, but it sounds good. And he's got a couple of backup singers, and Duff sings along and does a bunch of stuff. And there were times though where he was clearly struggling. There's no question about it. But the band, oh man, Slash and Duff, I could watch those two forever. And then everybody else, they're just phenomenal musicians, great players, and they really just let her go. It was great. It was fantastic. So we've still got one big stadium show left this quote-unquote summer. That's Foo Fighters. When's that one, Jeff? Do you know? Foo Fighters is in September sometime, right?
1: I think it's close to the end of September. I'm not sure the date, though. I'll look it up.
0: Yeah, that'll be a big show. That'll be a scene for sure. I don't know how many people they'll draw, but it'll be a good crowd. It'll be fun, and then that wraps it up. But what a summer we've had! We've had, you know, Guns N' Roses. We've had AC/DC. We've had Post Malone, although they had to shut that one down. Now we have Foo Fighters.
1: September 17th for the Foo
0: Fighters. September 17th, so right in the middle of September. If you want to catch one last rock show at Commonwealth, there's your chance. Foo Fighters. No, probably. Although I saw the Stones in October. First time the Stones came was October. Mick came out in a fur coat. Did you go to any of those Stones shows?
1: I didn't get to see those shows, but I love those outdoor shows. Even if it's a little cold or the weather is a little bad, you know what? I'm okay with that, right? I saw a hole in a thunderstorm out at Commonwealth Stadium, and it really kind of suited what I was watching, if I'm going to be honest with you.
0: People still talk. There was that one AC/DC show years ago where the thunderstorm happened, and they were playing Thunderstruck, of course, and it was like perfect. Like, people say you couldn't have asked for a better, you know, moment kind of a thing.
1: Sometimes, you know, like there's some weather events that are worse than others, of course, yeah, like but sometimes that little bit of weather sprinkled in there just makes that memory so much better, right? Yeah.
0: It was perfect. Like, you could not have asked for better weather last night. Remarkably good. Like, you know, just storybook beautiful night. So if you were out and you had a good time, if you were out, you did have a good time. I don't think anybody had a bad night that took the time to go down and check out the show. But don't miss out. If you want to go to Foo Fighters, it's worth it. Go. You'll have a good time. Okay, coming up on the show today, we got a lot to get into. Of course, we'll spend some time, a fair bit of time today, talking about this trade war and the back and forth on that. Some small developments, I guess you might say. United States saying yesterday, that, yeah, we're not worried about the French thing. Don't worry about it. It's not a deal breaker. Okay, interesting. Our premier spoke publicly at length yesterday. First time, really, she got before a microphone and a camera and talked about where she stands on this, because there's been a lot of commentary about her position through all of this. She's taken a different stance from some premiers, you know, a lighter touch, as she characterizes it. We don't have a booze ban in Alberta. She said no chance on us withholding oil or taxing oil or anything like that, even though some other premiers have said something that is something that we should consider. She really laid out her reasons for why she doesn't think that's a good idea. So we'll have some of her commentary today as we go along. We'll focus a bit today on business and what this means for business. And, you know, we talk about when the tariffs that the Canadian government brought in, they're really strategic, right? And things that, you know, we can easily go and switch, and instead of buying whatever the product is out of the United States, but we'll just go buy the same product here in Canada, and no big deal. Actually, it might benefit some Canadian companies. But you take a look at supply chain, things like that, and just the uncertainty that this continues to create for the business climate on both sides of the border, really. But who cares about the U.S.? We're talking about Canada. And it's a mess. I can't imagine what it's like to try and run a business in this environment. It's horrible. It really and truly is. So we'll talk a bit about that today and the impact that they might be experiencing. We're going to have a chat today with a doctor. I don't know if you saw this study. It's the latest study. It's not the first study. It's not going to be the last study. There have been numerous studies into this. The damage that we are doing to ourselves through contact sports, but it's primarily football. The focus is on football, but we know the same thing happens in hockey. And, you know, more and more and more athletes are donating their brains to these programs that study the damage that's being done by football. And of the donated brains that this program analyzed, so these are ex-NFL players who've died, obviously, and donated their brain for the study of CTE, chronic traumatic encephalopathy, brain damage. Over 90% of them had some level of CTE. More than 90% of the brains that they studied from football players who had passed away had some level of CTE. 60% of them had CTE to the point of severe dementia, unable to look after themselves anymore. They've extrapolated that because, of course, you can only study the brain from someone who's passed away once they donate it. So of all the other ones who passed away, they took a look at other indications in their life and issues and things like that, and they estimate that it's over 25% of football players have some level of CTE, which is, I mean, that's... you're talking about thousands and thousands and thousands. It's scary, scary stuff. And it applies to many contact sports, including hockey. You're never going to remove that risk entirely, and I don't think that should be the aim. There's a level of risk with a lot of things, but you got to wonder at some point, is there more that we can do? So we'll talk a bit about that today. We've got to take a break, though. When we come back, we're going to have a conversation about one of these issues around the trade dispute. And it's not even tariffs. This is about sovereignty. You've heard the Prime Minister say that. Some of the conditions the United States wanted to apply on Canada would have required us to surrender some of our sovereignty. What's he talking about? We'll look into it right after this.
2: 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Celebrate three decades of Oilers hockey on 880 Chan, the official voice of your Edmonton Oilers.
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0: September, when the talks broke down on the trade agreement that became a disagreement between Canada and the United States, one of the issues that we heard about was Canadian sovereignty. And we sort of tried to figure out exactly what that meant. And one of the issues that we know was perhaps there were conditions on requirements for the United States to have, I don't know, veto power or the ability to grant permission for Canada to seek other deals. There was the issue around language and that sort of culture the Prime Minister talked about. In terms of that, that's a somewhat separate issue to what we're going to talk about here. But in terms of sovereignty, how does that fit into trade? What was threatened, and does that mean a red line? We're going to speak with Peter Jones, who is a professor in the Graduate School of Public and International Affairs at the University of Ottawa, about this. Peter, thanks for joining us. Always appreciate your time.
1: My pleasure.
0: So like I say, a whole lot of talk this week around the collapse in the trade talks about this sovereignty issue and, you know, trying to impinge upon Canadian sovereignty and independence. We have hints, we have indications about what the red lines might have been, but not the fine details. But from what we've heard, what do you make of the statement that our sovereignty was being threatened? What happened there?
1: Yeah, I mean, as you say, we don't know the details, and that's probably right, as long as there's a chance that the negotiations can restart. The details should be kept confidential. That's what negotiations are. But nevertheless, from what we know, there seem to have been hints that, as you say, the Americans were asking for the right to have some sort of a veto over our trade relations with other countries. They were asking for the right to have some sort of say in our defense policy in terms of which aircraft we'd buy. Obviously, they want us to buy the F-35 and a guarantee we join the Golden Dome and all of this kind of thing. So, you know, it goes way, way, way beyond a trade agreement at that point. It becomes more of an agreement that we will create ourselves as a kind of an appendage to the United States. And I know many people think we are that anyway, but we're not. We still retain a lot of independence. And so if it's true, and you always have to say if it's true, we don't know the details, but if it's true, it should raise all kinds of red flags in terms of, you know, what are we getting ourselves into here?
0: So we're kind of looking at a situation where they're using their economic strength and to impose their will in other areas, as you say, be it defense or, you know, Canadians' foreign policy, these sorts of things. So it spilled far beyond trade and became sort of a situation where using economic leverage to force Canada to, like you say, almost become something like a junior partner in the agreement or something.
1: Yeah, it seems that way. It seems that way. And so, as I say, you have to sort of think hard about what that means. I mean, I think there's two ways of looking at this. One is that it was a trade negotiation, and we haven't managed to strike a deal. But the other is that this is part of a much broader agenda that the Trump administration has. And he's been quite open about it, about this 51st state business and all that. And I think many people have sort of rolled their eyes and thought that was a joke. But when you go into the details of what we think of the details of what was discussed, and then when you dig into then the idea that they were going to, you know, strip us of auto plants or create tariff regimes that would strip us of auto plants and things like that, it becomes more and more clear that there is, in fact, a desire to sort of create a junior country, if you like, within North America, one that will be more and more dependent on the United States. We don't know the details, but that's how it seems.
0: Yeah, exactly. And given that context, you know, when the Prime Minister says, and that's something that Canada can't accept, I think most Canadians will go, damn right. Like, this isn't a trade deal anymore. This is trying to change the relationship.
1: Yeah, I mean, I think that's exactly right. Now, the question is, you know, is Trump, is that what he really wants?
0: Right, yeah.
1: Or has he put this out on the table and he'll walk it back and say, well, okay, we'll get rid of all that in return for these trade deals, which will be very, you know, injurious to us, but they'll look better by retro. He has a history of putting an outrageous position on the table and then taking it off and saying, okay, well, I'll take the really totally outrageous position off the table. Here's a more modestly outrageous one, but it looks better by comparison. So that could be the game as well. We really don't know at this stage.
0: And we are starting to see maybe something along those lines, like with the whole Quebec language laws and that sort of thing. Now we're hearing from the United States. Yesterday, Jameson Greer saying, you know, that's not a big deal, not a deal breaker. Don't worry about that. We'll we'll take that one off the table kind of thing. So maybe we are starting to see some of what you're talking about here, and maybe there could be a path to some form of resolution down the road if that continues, right? That's all you can hope for, because you can't negotiate with that, can you?
1: Yeah, well, it's very, very difficult. And the thing is, I mean, we have to be a little bit careful because, I mean, our position going into all of this was that we want the Kuzma deal back, which is no tariffs, right? What we are getting into now is a position where if we accept the sort of less outrageous version of the deal, if that's what's offered, we will have accepted tariffs, which is a sea change in our economic relationship with the United States. But we'll accept them because it looks a lot less difficult than what we're offered first. And so he's moving the goalposts. And if you let him do that, then you're in a permanently different situation. And then what becomes really important is whether or not there's anything in this agreement which says that this is it. This is the final agreement. Because there's nothing to stop him coming along in 6 months and saying, well, I want to increase the tariffs. You've accepted tariffs. I want to increase them now. And how do you say no to that if there's no sort of absolutely this is the final deal? And it's difficult to know how you do that with Trump because, you know, he changes everything when he feels like it. And it's always incremental. It's always just moving the goalposts a little bit each time. So if we're going to accept the idea of some tariffs are okay, you know, which again is a fundamental change in our position, we've got to know that that's it. And I don't know how we can get that.
0: Well, and that's the issue. And then, so what do you do as a strategy given that, Peter? I mean, you just wait it out? I mean, because that's the reality. Like, how do you resolve this? How do you make progress? I don't know if you can.
1: Yeah. I think progress will be made when the American public gives Donald Trump a thumping at the polls. And you know, everything we see is that, I mean, Canada is not the major issue for the American public.
0: No.
1: Although they're becoming more and more aware of what's going on in the Canada-US, and most of them don't like it. But it's the economy. Now, that's the major issue, and he's doing very, very badly. For a subset of Americans, it's the war in Iran, which he promised that no more of these wars, and he started another one. And so I think that there is an element of waiting involved, and it's an element of waiting for the American public to shift the goalposts back.
0: Right.
1: And I think that probably will happen. But it will take time, and it will be painful in the meantime. There's no way around that. There's no magic way to get from here to there without enduring some pain.
0: I think that's exactly it.
1: But I would argue, and I think many Canadians now feel, if the polls are right, that they're willing to do that. So, you know, we'll see how much. We'll see how bad it gets. We can never forget that these tariffs are going to hurt them too, particularly in the northern states. So I think that's kind of where we are right now. It's really unfortunate.
0: Yeah,
1: and I really feel for those Canadians who are, you know, economically going to be really punished by this, and we have to help them. But that's kind of where we are.
0: I think you're right. I think as frustrating as it is, there's not much else can be done. Peter, fantastic chat. Thank you so much for your time today. I did enjoy it.
1: Take care.
0: Thank you so much. Peter Jones, professor in the Graduate School of Public and International Affairs at the University of Ottawa. And that's sort of like, okay, well, what do you do? Where do you go? How do you resolve this? How do you make progress? And I think Peter's right. I don't know that you can. I mean, you've got to hope for some sort of change in position and atmosphere from the people on the other side of the negotiating table. And I don't know how likely that is either. Lots of people on the phone line want to talk about this, so let me take a break. 780-451-8800 or 403-974-8255. We'll do the news, and then we'll take your calls right after this.
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13: This is Global News. It's 10:30. Good morning. I'm Morgan Smith. The death toll from yesterday's flash floods in Nepal continues to rise. Police there say more than 360 people are now confirmed to have died when towns and villages were washed away. At last report, 24 Canadians were among the more than 1,400 people still missing. One of Washington's chief trade negotiators insists that questions about Canada's Online Streaming Act and Quebec's Bill 109 regarding French discoverability on streaming sites were by no means a deal breaker. In a CBC interview, U.S. trade rep Jameson Greer disputed Prime Minister Mark Carney's account of why recent negotiations to avoid new American tariffs collapsed. So far, Alberta, the only province without retaliatory measures in place to combat those American tariffs. Premier Daniel Smith says a cabinet committee will mull options, including following Saskatchewan's lead in applying reciprocal tariffs on American booze. But Smith rejects any plan to impose export taxes on Alberta oil and gas. Premier Smith and her tech minister, Nate Glubish, meanwhile, will be answering questions from Albertans about our government's plans for AI data center development. Tonight's virtual town hall follows one in Redwater and another in Lacombe, which drew some spicy crowds. 880 CHED News Time is 10:31.
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13: 880 CHED weather, sunshine and a high of 30 this afternoon, then a low 14 tonight with a risk of thunder showers after midnight, then sunshine again tomorrow with a high of 24 degrees. Right now in Edmonton, we're at 21. I'm Morgan Smith. 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

0: right, 780-451-8800, 403-974-8255. In terms of new developments on this front, there's not a ton. But this morning, the Canada U.S. Trade Minister Dominic LeBlanc said Canada welcomes that the U.S. is now withdrawing its positions on discoverability and labeling, and is confirming that measures to promote French language and Canadian culture will not be subject to future U.S. trade actions. We look forward to further constructive U.S. clarifications on their other positions, which would create the possibility of a mutually beneficial trade agreement that respects Canadian sovereignty. He said this because yesterday the U.S. Trade Representative Jameson Greer was on CBC News and said the discoverability of French content was discussed during trade talks, but not as a deal breaker, not a big deal. So is that a change in position? I don't know. We talked about that yesterday. It was kind of like Netflix in Canada. Canada was going to require them to include, like when you go to the landing page of Netflix and it says, hey, you might like this, it had to have a certain amount of French language content in Canada, which I think is dumb, frankly. I don't even know if there's that much French content available, to completely be honest with you. And so then Netflix is saying, well, then we have to limit the number of English offerings, because if we have to hit a certain percentage, we can't do it by increasing French. We're going to have to reduce English. And it's silliness. It's silliness. These are international streaming platforms. I think we're past that. But anyway, that was one of the issues. There's a by-election in Quebec on Monday. Let's not lose sight of that. Regardless, apparently they say no big deal, whatever. So maybe that's one hurdle that we've gotten over. I'm sure there are many more, but okay. Is that some sign of progress? Perhaps. 780-451-8800, 403-974-8255. Let's go to the phone lines here. Take some of your calls. We'll start with Alan in Edmonton. Hi, Alan. Go ahead.
1: Hi. It's actually a little redundant now that you mentioned the change this morning.
0: Yeah.
1: But everyone was trying to figure out why exactly they may have brought this to the table. And one of the things about this Trump government is they've done so many things that we've forgotten about. And I remember this coming up in EU negotiations. So what if they, at the very top line, view the French language support, or whatever you want to call it, you're part of our culture, absolutely. Yeah. But what if they view it as DEI? And that's why it came up. Like, if you look at the top line and, you know, read a story about equalization and see what's happening just at the very top line, and they go, well, why are they supporting the French language so much? That's going to inhibit trade. And because we are the United States and we want to stick our nose in everybody's business, we're going to identify that as something we don't agree with.
0: That's an interesting point, because we know anything DEI is being ripped right out of everything in the United States. Have they come out and characterized it as DEI? Maybe they do, but have they publicly said that? I don't know.
1: No, I don't think they have.
0: Yeah, I haven't heard that. But maybe.
1: But that's one of those things that just kind of went away. Like, they were on a tear for DEI for a while.
0: Everything, yeah.
1: And I wish I had a specific for you, but I do remember it coming up with them sticking their nose in something cultural or DEI in EU negotiations.
0: Yeah, no, I remember that too. I mean, they had an anti-woke stance, right? They called that woke, and everything woke had to go, and DEI was part of that.
1: So suddenly at the very top line, they see, you know, equalization or whatever it is as being DEI, and that's why they brought it up.
0: Interesting. Yeah, that's not a bad idea. Maybe, perhaps, Alan, it's not a bad idea. Or maybe it's just somebody, the Netflix people got a hold of Trump. We know that he's tight with a lot of these big tech companies, and said, listen, this is a requirement that would force us to do things differently and make it hard on us. And so he said, okay, I'll deal with it. Jim in Foremost, you're on the air. Hey, Jim.
2: Hey, how's it going?
0: Good, how are you?
2: Hey, good. A couple of points. It's nice to see Danielle and our leader being the smartest adult in the room, in my opinion. She seems to be handling this with pretty good intelligence.
0: What do you like about what she said?
2: Well, I just like the fact that she's just not letting emotions. Like, one guy made a good point. He said women are supposed to be emotional, and the smartest, most unemotional person is Danielle. And I think
0: that's
2: she's really thinking this through.
0: Yeah, Lisa Reed.
2: Yeah, that's a great line. Like, I would never say that, but it's nice a lady said that. you know, on Mulcairde, it's really rich for them now to say, Alberta needs to be a team player. Like, holy hell, you keep your foot in our throat for how many years, and now you want us to bail you out? That's just laughable. And she explained why we can't. And then my second quick point here is I think the Trump administration, they're just tired of being the rich uncle for the world. I mean, I know that it's hard to ask for the take, but they have been, you know, supplying a lot of money around the world, and it's come to an end in this administration. So how we deal with it. So that's kind of how I feel that we're going to have to live with the new. And, you know, he's taking the hatchet. I mean, a hatchet to it, not just a scalpel. He's being pretty aggressive.
0: He is,
2: but
0: yeah.
2: I feel that's why they're doing it. They're just tired of supplying and when we're part of it. I hate to say it.
0: I think that's definitely part of it. And that goes before Trump even. I mean, that was Biden talking about True. America first. And, you know, we don't want to be the world's policeman anymore. And we want to focus on building up America. So that's not a new policy. But I think you can argue about, right. Is he going about it the right way or not? Right. And is he doing more damage? Because a lot of Americans hate this just as much as Canadians do. It's doing a lot of damage in the U.S. as well. So I don't know. I understand what you're saying. And I think, like I say, that's America First policy is not new. Goes back a long way. The question is, how do you go about carrying out the policy and how well thought out is it? I think a lot of this is just sort of, well, we're the biggest bully on the block. So people will just have to do what we want to do. And Canada has said, no, we won't. Now, there's going to be pain involved with that. There's going to be pain. But it's the old saying with a bully. You got to stand up sooner or later. Logan in Calgary, you're on the air. Hi, Logan.
3: Hey, Shay.
0: Hey.
3: So I don't know why anyone's not talking about the elephant in the room. Trump keeps saying Governor Carney, 51st state this, yeah. 51st state that. Even his vice president was called us the 51st state,
0: yeah.
3: Right? Like,
0: yeah.
3: Like, that's what this is about. I bet you dimes to dollars, like, any trade deal we give to him, he's going to say no. He's going to try and put as much economic pressure on us as possible. Danielle Smith will cave, and but as long as she maintains being president past this next fucking frickin'...
0: Dude, Logan, I can't have that. Come on, man. You're smarter than that. Don't anybody phone. Okay, we heard it. We'll deal with it, but you create a bunch of paperwork. Yeah, I mean, I don't know. I don't know. That's the question to me. It's kind of like, okay, well, what's the plan then? What is the plan? If you're not going to accept this deal, and you shouldn't, I'm not saying you need to accept this deal. What is your plan? Like, do you think you get a better deal from Trump? I don't think you do, right? So you just wait this out for 2 years? And as you heard from Peter Jones, there's a school of thought that after the midterms, things change. And there's enough domestic pressure to have Trump reverse course. I'm not holding my breath. I'm really not. But I guess it's a possibility. Let's go to Shane. Hey, Shane, you're on the air.
4: Hey, Shay, just two quick points. I'll be brief.
0: Sure.
4: I watched every minute of Rosemary Barton and Jameson Greer yesterday.
0: Okay.
4: Fascinating television. You know, Greer withstood the sneering, interrupting, eye-rolling from Rosemary. Good on him. But Greer, to me, and you can disagree if you want, he got up there and he pretty much defended his position pretty well. Everything that she was accusing him of, he either said, no, that's a normal part of a trade negotiation,
0: yeah, yeah.
4: Or no, that's patently false. He denied a lot of the things outright, okay?
0: He has from the start, yeah, yeah.
4: So if either he's going to get up there on national television and lie, which I just can't see it.
0: Really?
4: Or, yeah, I can't see it. Not him. He's no.
0: Okay.
4: Okay, and the second point here, when's the last time there was a trade squabble with the United States, elbows up? Do you remember?
0: The big one.
4: The big one that we were talking about initially. Well, it was the election. It was the election period.
0: Oh, okay. Yeah, sure. Yeah, sure. Yeah, okay.
4: Yeah,
0: 18 months ago. Yep,
4: so,
0: yep. The whole campaign.
4: So right now, there's three by-elections coming up this summer. You referenced one earlier.
0: Yep, Monday.
4: They could cost the Liberals, it probably won't, but they could cost the Liberals this manufactured majority
0: could.
4: That they have.
0: Yeah.
4: So let's not put that in the rear view. And I just want to say too, Shay, with the other callers, I want to say this on your show. You know, some of us guys, oil patch workers, we're out there wearing our coveralls when it's 30 above. We're out there freezing our butts off when it's 40 below. We don't want our industry in any way to be a pawn for Ontario when it's time to do these negotiations. We're happy with the deal we have for our oil and gas, and we should have a say in this too. And
0: yeah, why is it a deal for Ontario? Why is it not a deal for Canada, though?
4: Because it's leverage. It's the only leverage Ontario has. They're not going to.
0: No, but I'm saying we're not negotiating a trade deal for Ontario. We're negotiating a trade deal for Canada.
4: Well, I don't see any Albertans in the room, Shay. This is how it's always been. Ontario and Quebec, as usual, are gonna call the shots here, and little old Alberta is just gonna go along with the ride. And Danielle, thank God for her, she's defending our industry and defending our workers, and I really appreciate it. So
0: okay, Good enough. Thanks. Yes, she is for sure. No doubt about that. We'll try and get to some of her comments before we're done here today. But she is. And, you know, I think a lot of people agree with her. A lot of people, even Pete, like Jason Kenney's argument isn't withholding of oil or taxing of oil. It's just, well, why do you sell them? You're not going to. Like, why do you, you know, I've got a gun, but don't worry. It's not loaded and I'll never shoot it. Why remove it from the conversation? You know what I mean? And I kind of understand that argument. And then the premier has said, well, you don't make a threat like that unless you're willing to back it up. So let me squeeze in a quick break. We'll continue with your phone calls right after this.
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10: Okay, let's keep rolling through these calls, see how many we can get to. Let's go to Adam and Wainwright. Hi, Adam, you're on the air.
11: Hey, Shay, big fan.
10: Oh, thanks, bud.
11: And I don't know about you, but between this trade business and the referendum on separation coming up, it's just a bunch of nonsense.
10: Well, I mean, unfortunately, I agree with you in the sense that it's frustrating and it's kind of crazy that we're going through all of it, but we are going through all of it, and that all has real-world implications, Adam.
11: It absolutely does, but it just feels like there's so many other things that are more deserving of our attention than free trade agreements in North America. Can you believe that? Like,
10: I know.
11: It's what's made us so successful.
10: And we've created this ourselves, right? Like, this is a situation that didn't have to be there, but politicians decided it was going to be.
11: No, it's there because Trump's there, and Trump's an idiot, and he is an absolute dip. But, you know, there's so many other things in the world that we should be applying resources to, and right now it's trying to be friends with the U.S.
10: Which isn't easy. It's a tough road to navigate, Adam. But you're right. It is frustrating. But it's the world we're living in. Ian in Calgary are on the air. Hi, Ian.
12: Hey, just a simple point. I'm getting a little frustrated, actually, listening to some of the callers, but their blind political beliefs just shining through for and against our leaders. I it's as if some of these people, and maybe that's the case, have never been through a serious negotiation. So what I see wrong, as an example, with Danielle Smith isn't the fact that you can't cut off Alberta oil. It can't be done. The Americans will close the Michigan line to the U.S., and we can't store it, and they're American company. It literally can't be done. But you sure as heck don't say that in a negotiation. You that's what you say privately. That's what you say to Doug Ford and the Prime Minister. You don't come out and just get it off the table. Did Trump think he was actually going to get Canada to give up on French? Of course not. It was a stupid thing that he threw in, thought, I'll take a shot at it, and then you pull back from it. So it's very frustrating listening to some of these people, both for and against, on this.
10: Yeah, I hear, and I think that's the argument is, like, you don't negotiate publicly, right? You just don't. There's no reason to.
12: The table.
10: Yeah, exactly.
12: Yeah, absolutely. Absolutely. And the second and very minor point is, it's very frustrating listening to some of these people, both for and against, on this.
10: Yeah, I hear, and I think that's the argument is, like, you don't negotiate publicly, right? You just don't. There's no reason to.
12: The table.
10: Yeah, exactly.
12: Yeah, absolutely. Absolutely. And the second and very minor point is, I disagree with

0: people both for and against on this.
1: Yeah, I hear, and I think that's the argument is like, you don't negotiate publicly, right? You just don't. There's no reason to.
0: The table.
1: Yeah, exactly.
0: Yeah, absolutely. Absolutely. And the second and very minor point is I disagree with a number of the people that have, the tone anyway, people actually haven't said it, but after the midterms, there won't be any change. Of course, Trump's still going to be in charge. This is his purview.
2: For sure.
0: It isn't his purview, but he's taken it. However, there will be a change of tone because he's losing his grip on the Republican Party, as you can see in their primaries and whatever. They've lost, I think it is, the last 10 of his most recent picks have failed to even get the primary nomination. So he's losing his grip on the Republican Party. And that's not a knock at Trump, although I can't stand the guy. I'll be blunt about that. It's just a simple fact that when you're a lame duck, people stop caring about you. It's just
1: well, and the other thing is if the Democrats do take control of the House and Senate, we're going to be back into the whole impeachment thing again immediately, right? So we'll have other issues to deal with in the United States.
0: There's certainly that and more. And while I think it's incredibly unlikely because American politicians have shown they just don't have much spine, I do think that it is possible, as in, let's say, 20% likely, that the Congress will take back over their constitutionally
1: the
0: given right
1: to have
0: to do this negotiation. This is not a presidential authority.
1: It's absolutely not.
0: So he is overreached, and I don't think they're going to take it back, but they could.
1: They could. True. Yeah. Good points.
0: So
1: yeah.
0: The tone will change by early next year, and it's still going to be awful, just god awful, but it won't be as draconian as it is now. That's all.
1: Okay. Well, we'll see. We'll see if that plays. I mean, that's what everybody says, and there will be a difference. I think it depends how the midterms go. But Trump will still be Trump, and Trump will still be the president, and ultimately that might rule the day. Michael in Whitecourt, you are on the air. Hi, Michael.
3: Hey, Shea, how's it going?
1: Good. How are you doing?
3: Not bad. A couple points. That previous caller kind of stole my thunder there too. But Daniel Smith going on national TV and saying that putting tariffs on Alberta's energy exports would totally decimate Canada's economy. Why would you go on national TV and say that? Who are you trying to get your point across to? Why would you tell the Americans that? Just stupidity, as far as I'm concerned. Like Buddy said, call the Canada's negotiating team and tell them your concerns, but don't go on national TV.
1: Yeah, you're breaking up, Michael. I don't know. Obviously, it's frustrating that we haven't been able to come to some sort of deal, which is what, the Prime Minister said he would do. But I do like the fact that we don't hear a lot of him. You know what I mean? You don't negotiate. I don't know much from negotiations, and I'm probably a walkover. But one thing I do know is you shut up. You don't help by talking. But I think the Premier she's under a lot of pressure with this whole oil and gas thing, and she wanted to explain it. I think she could have just played the interview that I did with Richard Masson yesterday, talking about why, all of the reasons why it's not a good idea, and all of the things that could go wrong if you were to tax and or withhold oil from the United States. And we covered a lot of them yesterday with Richard, right? Then you're basically shutting down the oil sands. It's not like we can sell it anywhere else. We can't store it anywhere else. So that's it. And that means a massive, massive hit to Alberta and to the United States. And, there's the retaliatory. If you do bring in a tax, who isn't to say that the refiners in the States don't say, we're not paying it. You pay half of it. It's not as simple as it sounds. And a case has been made by other people. Let's go to Justin, who is in Calgary. Hey, Justin, you're on the air.
4: Hey, Shay.
1: Hey.
4: I think after the Weir interview with Rosie yesterday, we need to know what exactly, specifically.
1: Yeah.
4: Because, they're two completely different stories.
1: He said. Yeah, you're right. Yeah.
4: And right now, because do you remember the Gordie Howe Bridge?
1: Yes, I do. Of course. Yeah.
4: You remember how Carney explained what the deal was for us?
1: Yep. Yep.
4: It was
1: and then
4: a lie.
1: It changed.
4: No, it was a lie.
1: Yeah.
4: He's still saying that we're not giving him any tolls, and we are.
1: Yeah. I know.
4: So that's where I'm, how I see how it played out, because apparently the deal was pretty much everything but signed on Tuesday. Then Carney goes back, talks to the Premier at the First Minister's meeting and all this and that, and Doug Ford didn't say anything last week at all. And even...

0: was very quiet. Like, all the usual suspects were extremely quiet. Like, they had the Team Canada or just say nothing. And I think there was some serious pushback from our premiers to what, like, Carney was about to sign. And to me, that seems more realistic.
1: Where are you under the impression he was about to sign anything on Tuesday?
0: Because that's what LeBlanc and what Jameson and the Americans were saying. Like, it's all but signed, blah, blah, blah. We're
1: that was on.
0: A few days.
1: That was last week? You're talking about last week?
0: Yeah.
1: Okay,
0: yeah,
1: okay. I thought you were talking this week.
0: No. Last Tuesday, like, everything was pretty much, they're announcing and blah, blah, blah. Then they had the first minister's meeting on Wednesday. They come back, and to me, I don't know. But after the Gordie Howe and just being flat out lied to about the terms of the deal that we did sign, and, like, I don't know. Like, I think Carney has to be specific. Like, what was with the sovereignty?
1: Yeah, I don't disagree. I don't disagree. Justin, I would like, and we've said that right from the beginning, to give us the details here. Let's go to John, who's in Boston. Hey, John.
2: Hi there. I've got a question about, effectively, the Kuzma deal now is essentially dead or virtually dead, right?
1: Well, it's still there. It still exists, but I don't know how much value is left in it. We don't seem to be honoring it.
2: Well, here's my question. Part of the whole NAFTA and then Kuzma thing was that we were selling oil to the U.S. at deep, deep discounted prices. Mm-hmm. What's to stop us from taking those discounts off and just selling it at world price to them now, since effectively he's the one that pulled the plug on the deal?
1: Yeah, John, we talked about that with Richard, too. We can. The discount right now is only about $10 a barrel. It's not enormous. It's been much, much, much larger before. But a lot of that is shipping and the processing and all the rest of that stuff. It's $10 a barrel. We could say, okay, we're going to sell it at the same price as WTI. We could change the price of oil. That would essentially be the same thing as putting in a tax. And they might say, well, okay, well, now you're going to have to pay some of the cost to get it to us and all the rest of that stuff. I would encourage you to check out our podcast in the interview with Richard Masson, where we went into why that's not as easy as it sounds. We'll take a break and be back right after the news.
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15: This is Global News. It's 11 o'clock. Good morning. I'm Morgan Smith. Right now in Edmonton, it's 21 degrees. We're headed to a high of 30 this afternoon and 24 your high tomorrow. At last report, 24 Canadians were still unaccounted for after major flooding and mudslides drowned entire communities in Nepal and Tibet. ABC News meteorologist Kenton Jawedzki says the flash flood was likely caused by a glacier falling from the nearby Himalayas.
16: The glaciers in this area, which of course the Himalayas have tens of thousands of glaciers, they're melting rapidly, and we know that the rate of ice loss as well has doubled since the turn of the century, since just the year 2000, and it's going to continue to warm, and of course that rate loss will accelerate rapidly through the end of this century as well. And as that ice is melting, we're seeing some impacts of that, whether that's flooding downstream. Of course, that can also create higher glacial lakes, which can then burst and send all that water down.
15: At least 1,400 people are still missing, and the current death toll of around 360 people is expected to rise. Finance Minister François-Philippe Champagne defending his government's quick reversal of a retaliatory tariffs on seafood imports from the United States. The Liberal government announced its plans for sweeping tariffs just a few days ago, which would have hit the U.S. seafood sector hard for the first time in the ongoing trade war. But the federal government yanked seafood off its list of tariff targets after getting an earful from concerned Canadians.
17: My job is to fight for Canadians. My job is to fight for Canadian business, to fight for Canadian industry, to fight for Canadian fishers. Those are the ones that I listen to. And that's why we said if we need to update the list, we do it. And that's in the best interest of Canada. That's why we did it.
15: Jeff Irvine, head of the Lobster Council of Canada, says he's happy the tariffs have been removed. He says it's important to keep food out of the tariff wars so no costs go up at grocery stores. Well, former NDP Premier Rachel Notley says she and former UCP Premier Jason Kenney still disagree on a lot, but she says they both agree Alberta's stronger as part of Canada. Speaking on the 9 a.m. free-for-all on 880 CHED, Notley says she's agreed to co-chair the Canadian Chamber of Commerce campaign arguing against separation, saying a vote in favour of a separation referendum won't send the message to Ottawa that some supporters say it will.
18: This is going to send a message to investors, and it's going to send a message to customers, and it's going to send a message to professionals who are looking at where they should move to anywhere in our great country. It's sending a message, but it's the wrong message to the wrong people.
15: Notley says she and Kenny are proud Albertans and proud Canadians who are willing to work out their differences within our still strong democratic institutions. The hack of a tech company Hugging Face by AI agents created by OpenAI was bigger than previously reported, as we hear from ABC's Sherry Preston.
19: An AI agent is a computer program that runs with very little human oversight. And a recent independent investigation shows there were 700 of them created by OpenAI that went rogue in mid-July, swarming together as they went out on their own and hacked the platform Hugging Face. Then the investigation says the agents acted like little kids getting in trouble by trying to cover their tracks and hiding evidence of their cheating. In a separate incident on the same day, rogue AI agents hacked OpenAI itself, stealing credentials and tampering with the company's cloud system. Sherry Preston, ABC News.
15: 880 CHED Sports, Edmonton Oilers training camp right around the corner, and four team members won't be taking part. Both Matt Savoy and Matthias Janmark are recovering from off-season procedures, while Alec Regula and netminder Freddie Anderson both had some training injuries that will keep them off the ice. 880 CHED News Time, 11:04.
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15: 880 CHED weather. Chance of morning showers, sunny, high of 30 this afternoon. Then a low 14 tonight with a risk of thunder showers after midnight. Sunny tomorrow and a high of 24. Sunny and 24 again for Saturday. Right now in Edmonton, the sky is continuing to clear. It is 23 degrees. I'm Morgan Smith. 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

0: of your phone calls here as we go along. Shake Adam with you, 1-800-663-0630. That's the phone number. Let's go to Grant. Hello, Grant. How are you?
1: Shay, how are you?
0: Couldn't be better, sir. Couldn't be better.
1: You went to the concert last night.
0: Went to Guns N' Roses last night. Yes, sir. Great evening. It was a fun time had by all.
1: Yes, yeah. Sure sounds like it is. Have you seen that that young girl from Highlander?
0: Sorry, you're breaking up there, Grant. Who?
1: What's that?
0: Sorry, you broke up. Have I seen who?
1: Did I break up on you?
0: You didn't.
1: Did you hear me?
0: You seem okay now.
1: Okay. Watch America's Got Talent. Her name is Emmy, right? She's 15 years old from Thailand. She plays
0: old little rocker. Yeah, I have seen her. Yeah. Yeah, I saw that on my social media.
1: Yeah, it's absolutely amazing. Now, getting back to Trump, and you know, I don't want to. I know you have these very intelligent people on here and say, yeah, and they're talking, it's behind the scenes and this like that. At a whim, at any time, all of this means absolutely nothing to him. He doesn't want things to work out. Don't people understand that yet? He doesn't want things to work out. He wants the economy to fail in the States. The November election... He's going to go in and just take the ballot boxes. He's going to say...
0: I don't know, Grant. I think he gets tired of things. I don't know. I don't know. I've told you before, I'm well past the point where I try and guess anything that goes on.
1: No kidding.
0: With Donald Trump.
1: No kidding. But when you hold a press conference a couple months ago about how an election is going to be stolen, I mean...
0: He's been saying that for 10 years. Yeah.
1: Well, but he holds an actual press conference, you know, where they go. Not many people, not many people. But anyways,
0: we'll see.
1: It's kind of tough. I mean, dandelions could fly across the border and you go, oh my God.
0: Oh, I know. I mean, it was smoke. I know, Grant. I know. We'll see where it goes. I'm gonna try and get some more calls in. We got Greg in Ontario. Hey, Greg, go ahead.
2: Yeah, shoot, man. I'll tell you, some Canadians, they're like, they got TDS. Like, Trump's living rent free in their minds. You guys got to understand this guy. Like, why don't we understand him by now? You look at all the negotiations this guy's ever done. So he asked for the world, right? And he knows what he wants in the end. He doesn't want 50. He'll settle for 10 or 15%. So this is what, like, I called yesterday and I said, if you remember, I said, you watch. Canada's going to make that phone call to get this thing going up again before Christmas. It only took, what, less than a week, right? Because what's going on here is that French labeling thing. Look at the whole situation. That was never an issue with Trump. He threw that out to the riled-up Canadians, and they take the bait on everything this guy says with Lake America, right? He's playing with you guys. So just relax. And what happened here is he used this French language thing as a bargaining tool. Don't we see that clearly? He goes, okay, Who's he bargaining with?
0: Because, I mean, his trade negotiator said that in an interview. There was no phone calls, Greg.
2: Yeah, well do you don't think there was a phone call yesterday that somebody made that?
0: Oh, I would hope there was, but not that we know. That didn't come out of a phone call. That was something that Jameson Career dropped in an interview with Rosie Barton.
2: Yeah, no, exactly. What, you about the French labeling?
0: Yeah.
2: Is that where, okay, right. So, but yes, I absolutely. Shay, listen, he threw that out there knowing it was going to upset Canadians. And he knew he was going to use that as a bargaining chip when Canada came back, right? Made that phone call. We messed up. Okay, so what's going to happen here? It's we've wasted a year. We're going to sign the deal that the States wants, and they're going to get mostly what they want. I'm going to guarantee you that right now because we're in no position, right?
0: We'll see. I mean, yeah, your estimate. I don't know if Donald Trump knows that Canadians speak French. To be honest with you, like your estimation of what he put on the table is much higher than mine. Martin, you're on the air. Hi, Martin.
3: Excellent. How you doing?
0: Good. How are you?
3: Can you hear me?
0: Yeah, I got you. Yeah, go ahead. Can you hear me?
3: Okay, yeah, a little bit, not too bad. Anyway, a couple things. I totally disagree with the last caller. States won't get everything they want. By the time November's up, Trump will be in minority for Congress. I don't think they're going to impeach him. I think they're just going to drag his entire family into the system there for the next 2 years.
0: I think, Martin, if we get to that point, you're right. Nothing happens. We end up back with impeachment proceedings and maybe just, I don't know. I don't know. It's going to, you don't think it will go to impeachment? I think it absolutely, that would be started day one. It would be yet more chaos. Mark, you're on the air. Hi, Mark.
4: Hey, Shay, I just want to point something out. We should remember that part of Trump's strategy, how he always does, he'll throw stuff on the table that, like, doesn't even make sense because he wants to see how the opponent will react. And he could have been doing that.
0: What are you basing that on, Mark?
4: No, I mean, like, he's done that before where Trump will throw stuff just to see how the opponent will react.
0: Like when?
4: Okay. Here's my main point. That's not...
0: No. You made a point, and I'm just asking you to back it up with some shred of evidence. When have you seen him do that before?
4: I don't want to talk about Trump really. I wanted to mention about...
0: Who phoned and brought up Trump? If you don't want to talk about Trump, don't bring him up.
4: I was just going with what a last caller said. The Trump team could have been playing with Carney a little bit. The fact is, Carney walked away from the negotiations, right? That's the point I wanted to make. The talks actually didn't collapse. Carney walked away. So my question is, why didn't Carney stay and grind it out, right? He pulled his team out. If the Trump administration threw down stuff you didn't like, then you stay in and you grind it out, right? You counterpunch. You find a workaround. So if you look at this, it doesn't make any sense. Do you remember the posturing Carney did when he was running for prime minister?
0: Yes, I do. Absolutely.
4: I'm the guy. I got the pedigree. Yep. I got the knowledge. I got the experience. And basically, Carney... This is the point I just wanted people to understand, right? Carney walked away from negotiations. He could have taken a timeout. He could have told the Americans, I'm going to pull my team out for 24 hours. We'll get back to you. They can do whatever they want, right? The fact is, Carney didn't have the confidence to stay at the table with Trump. Carney didn't have the ability to stay.
0: That's one viewpoint. You know, most Canadians view it entirely opposite, right? In terms of at some point you say enough is enough.
4: Okay, but Shay, you know what? You could also look at it this way, too. Carney's willing to burn down the Canadian economy, hoping to influence the midterms by having tariffs and Trump not getting a win.
0: You could look at it that way, yeah.
4: If he would have got a deal with the Americans, it would have looked good, right? I mean, Carney could have said, hey, I can't stand Trump, but you know what? We just pulled off a wicked trade deal. For Carney to come back to... I'll end this way.
0: Yeah, you got to go. I've got 4 seconds. Three.
4: For Carney to come back, is the weakest position to go into a trade war. That's so weak. A preschooler could have done that.
0: Okay, thanks, Mark. I do have to get to the news. I appreciate the call. We'll be back right after this.
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13: This is Global News. It's 11:30. I'm Lamise Smiley. Because of the jump in oil prices, Alberta has gone from projecting a $9.4 billion deficit this year to having a $2 billion surplus. It's looking like the final figures for 2025 will show the province's fifth straight surplus. Premier Danielle Smith says brute force won't work against the U.S. She's urging Ottawa to stick with diplomacy and avoid further escalation. Smith ruled out pulling American alcohol from Alberta shelves for now, but says a cabinet committee will consider a reciprocal tax. Over in Ottawa, Trade Minister Dominique Leblanc says Washington has confirmed Canada's language and culture protections won't face further trade action. Ottawa has dropped seafood and fish from its list of U.S. products facing tariffs. Rachel Notley and Jason Kenney agree Alberta is stronger in Canada. The former NDP premier says she and former UCP premier Kenney still disagree on plenty, but they're joining forces to campaign against Alberta separation. Notley says they're proud Albertans and Canadians who believe differences can be worked out through democracy. ADD Ched News Time is 11:31.
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13: ADD Ched weather, mainly sunny today and a sweltering 30 degrees, cooling to 14 with showers tonight. Sunny and 24 tomorrow and Saturday. In Edmonton, it's 22 degrees. I'm Lamise Smiley. Your next newscast is at noon on 880 Ched.

0: household consumption, which can't pick up the slack as much.
1: Exactly. Yeah, that uncertainty is just a nightmare. Bradley, thank you so much for your time today. I appreciate the chat.
0: No worries. Thanks for reaching out.
2: Yeah, it is. It's a mess, and that's the reality of where we are. And I think, you know, we've talked about this so much, not just business leaders, but economists, you know, and people running governments are in a situation where just give us a little bit of stability, give us a little bit of certainty, and then, you know, we can do what we need to do. We'll deal with tariffs. We have to. I mean, it's going to be painful and it's going to cause problems, but at least we know what they are. And we know the reality is you're not going to get that. You're just not going to get that. I told you earlier that Trump has signed an executive order changing Lake Ontario to Lake America. Again, nobody will care. It doesn't mean anything, but he didn't stop there. He went on to say, now we've got a Gulf, because he's convinced that everybody thinks it's the Gulf of America instead of the Gulf of Mexico. Now we got a lake. All we need now is an ocean. He said, so maybe now I need to change the name of the Pacific or the Atlantic or both. Like, this is what you're dealing with. Good luck, negotiators. That's the level of foolishness that we have to try and sort our way through. It's all crazy making. It really is. Okay, got to take a break. We'll be back right after this.
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16: This is Global News. It's noon. I'm Lamise Smiley. 22 degrees, warming up to a spicy 30 today and 24 tomorrow. While higher oil prices tied to the Iran war have hit your wallets, they've also helped Alberta's finances swing from red to black. The province now expects a $2 billion surplus instead of the $9.4 billion deficit forecast earlier this year. Finance Minister Jason Nixon says don't expect a check in the mail. The government plans to keep building its financial cushion.
17: When the numbers do genuinely support, we will put money back in Alberta's pockets. We've seen the strategy work. In the last 5 years, we have grown the Heritage Fund by 80% while keeping programs and services intact that Albertans rely on. We will continue to manage taxpayer dollars with the discipline this moment demands.
16: He says having the Heritage Trust Fund grow is important, not just for today, but for generations to come. Prime Minister Mark Carney says Ottawa is closely monitoring the situation after 25 Canadians were reported missing after a landslide in the Nepal region. Experts say a glacial breakaway is likely the cause of the disaster. ABC's Tom Soufi-Burridge has more.
18: A glacial breakaway, according to experts, is basically where part of a glacier, a huge amount of ice, can come crashing off the glacier. It crashes down, taking rocks with it. And satellite imagery from before and after the disaster, according to experts, confirms this provisional theory about what happened.
16: Officials say at least 350 are confirmed dead and more than 1,000 are still missing. Some shoppers may have more than just a receipt from a Southeast Edmonton Walmart. Police want their videos. EPS says officers were called to the store near Tamarack Way at 17th Street around 8 on the evening of August 6th. This after a man was injured in a physical altercation involving another man and a woman. EMS treated him at the scene for non-life-threatening injuries. Police say several shoppers witnessed and recorded the incident, and they're asking anyone with information or videos to come forward. RCMP say an alleged attempted luring involving a six-year-old girl in the South Point neighborhood in Fort Saskatchewan on August 5th did not happen. Police identified and cleared an individual who cooperated with the investigation. Police stress a separate incident reported July 30th is still under investigation. Anyone with information is asked to call Fort Saskatchewan RCMP. An Edmonton doctor is facing a six-month suspension after admitting to unprofessional conduct. The College of Physicians and Surgeons of Alberta says Dr. Tarek Binsasi allowed an international medical graduate working at his clinic to treat patients between 2018 and 2022. This while some believe the worker was a licensed doctor. The worker wasn't regulated by the CPSA, and Binsasi mistakenly believed they could provide some services without supervision. The tribunal also found he improperly billed Alberta Health for the services and created inaccurate patient records. Binsasi is serving 4 months of the suspension and must complete an ethics program and pay $10,000 towards investigation and hearing costs. Premier Danielle Smith and Technology Minister Nate Glubish face the public tonight at a virtual town hall on AI data centers. They could be in for some tough questions after Glubish was booed and heckled at earlier town halls in Lacombe and Redwater. 880 Ched News Time is 12:03.
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16: ADD Ched weather, great day to hit the patio, but don't forget the sunscreen. Sunny and 30 degrees with showers moving in tonight and 14 degrees. Tomorrow and Saturday look like winners for a round of golf. Sunny and 24 both days. Partly cloudy and 21 on Sunday. In Edmonton, it's 22 degrees. I'm Lamise Smiley. Your next newscast is at 12:30 on ADD Ched.

0: are back for another hour here on this Thursday morning. And boy, what a jump in the price of oil won't do for the province of Alberta. Hey, I'm sure you heard it in the news. We had a $9.5 billion deficit. That's where we were going with our last fiscal update. Then all hell broke loose in the Middle East and the price of oil spiked. Now that $9.5 billion deficit is a $2 billion surplus, just like that. Finance Minister Jason Nixon says the current oil prices, blamed on the war between the U.S. and Iran, have given the province an opportunity they won't waste. Sure has. That's like an $11.5 billion swing just based on the price of oil. And reminder, the price of oil remains high. It hasn't come down. Right? It's still drastically higher than it had been. And not, you know, it has been higher for sure, but it's still elevated. And there's clearly no end in sight when it comes to the situation in the Middle East. Quite the opposite, I would think. That's going to drag on for some time. So you can expect this windfall to continue for our province. Finance Minister says, but don't get carried away with yourself. Don't expect more money back from the province. That's not the plan here.
1: When the numbers do genuinely support, we will put money back in Alberta's pockets. We've seen the strategy work. In the last 5 years, we have grown the Heritage Fund by 80% while keeping programs and services intact that Albertans rely on. We will continue to manage taxpayer dollars with the discipline this moment demands.
0: Oh, yeah? Okay. I've heard that before, Minister Nixon. Nothing personal. It's just as an Albertan who's been around here we've got bumper stickers. We know what happens, at least in the past. I hope you are steadfast in your resolve to not waste this opportunity.
1: Alberta continues to outperform the rest of the country on many fronts, and this economic update reflects that clearly. Strong activity in the energy sector, increased manufacturing and agriculture exports, progress on major projects, and resilient consumer spending are all contributing to a brighter economic picture.
0: Yeah, I mean, the price of oil floats all boats in this province, always has, always will. So yes, here we are again in a situation where things have turned around rather dramatically. Very, very quickly, however you want to look at it, Alberta's fortunes have changed because of what's happened in global politics and global conflict. So just remember that next time you have to fill up at $1.70. I saw $1.72 the other day. Good Lord. It's a double-edged sword in Alberta. Think of it that way. If you're in Ontario, you just pay more. There's no windfall for the provincial government. At least in Alberta, there's that, if that makes you feel any better. I had a chat this morning with a gentleman named Bradley Wood McLean, a PhD student in political science, University of Toronto. And he did some pretty interesting analysis of election results, not just in Canada, but in a few other places too, primarily the United States, some parts of Europe, because as you know, there has certainly been a shift in Europe and in the United States of young people away from the left and towards the right. We've seen that, voting for conservatives more commonly in younger demographics in some parts of Europe and certainly within the United States. Now, in Canada, during our last election, we saw the demos flip, if you remember. Typically, conservative voters would be older voters in Canada, and older Canadians would vote conservative predominantly. And it had always been that way for a long, long time. And the opposite for younger Canadians. They would typically vote more to the left. And things were different in our last election. We saw, as you know, seniors vote overwhelmingly liberal in our last election. And the conservatives did see a bump in younger Canadians. Now, the interesting part is it's not quite as big a bump as we've seen in other parts of the world, but is the same trend starting to emerge in Canada? Are we seeing younger voters move right and older voters move left? I spoke with him. As I say, he was taking a look at not just Canada, but other places too.
2: The United States, Germany, and other countries, young voters are shifting toward right-wing parties. We wanted to see if the same thing was happening in Canada. And when we look at the actual data from 9 elections in 25 years, what we see is that young Canadians are not actually shifting very far to the right. They're voting for the Conservative Party in about the same proportions as they did since 2000. What's really happening is that the seniors have moved away from the Conservatives. Mm-hmm. The seniors have traditionally sort of been the stalwart supporters of the Conservative Party. But what we're really seeing is that in this last election in particular, they've moved away in large numbers to the Liberal Party.
3: So is it just a question then of a large number of seniors moving from the Conservatives to the Liberals and not enough young people voting for Conservatives to offset that? Like, was there some movement from among young people to more Conservative options, or is it pretty much flat the way it's always been?
2: So there's some movement over the short term. So if we think about 2015, that was a real sort of moment of youth voting for Justin Trudeau. So if we're looking at from 2015 to 2025, yes, there's some movement where young voters have moved from the Liberal Party to the Conservatives. But if we're looking at the larger trend from 2000 to 2025, it's essentially the same. It's within the margin of error. So the amount of young people voting for the Conservative parties in 2000 is basically the exact same as we're seeing here. The vast majority of shifting in the most recent election is predominantly from seniors over 65. They're the ones that have moved by almost 15% away from the Conservatives toward the Liberals.
3: And Bradley, like you say, you sort of wanted to compare this because we have seen what we thought were similar shifts in other parts of the world, including the United States. Is it more pronounced in the U.S. and in Germany? Can you clearly see that in those countries, young people have indeed moved further to the right?
2: Yes, it's very clear in other countries around the world. We're seeing this dynamic play out where younger voters are moving toward conservative parties. In the United States in particular, we're seeing a larger shift among young men. Young women are still shifting, but we're seeing that shift in the United States quite clearly.
3: So I guess beyond the question of what's happening, the question is, why is this happening? So when you see the shift, and I guess predominantly from among seniors, what's going on? What's driving that movement?
2: Yeah, so in the data set we use is very rich because it asks voters what the most important issue is to them in each election. So this is where we really start to see some change in what matters to people, and seniors particularly. So for all voters, they'd say the economy is the most important issue to mm-hmm. them. However, seniors are saying the most important issue to them in 2025, when they shifted to the Liberals, is concern about Canadian sovereignty, concern about Donald Trump, concern about tariffs. It's really that Trump threat seems to be pushing seniors away from the Conservatives towards the Liberals, and this seems to be an issue that they care about at a higher rate than younger voters. We can sort of speculate that it's the concern about Trump that is pushing seniors toward the Liberals.
3: Which we did hear.
2: In this most recent election.
3: Which we did hear,
2: yes,
3: right? That Carney was seen as sort of the one that would be best equipped to deal with whatever was going on with the U.S. administration, and they had more faith in Carney, and that was, I mean, that was sort of a narrative that we heard during the election that caused a lot of that exodus. So that holds up to your scrutiny.
2: Absolutely. So we're seeing the Liberal Party under Mark Carney really has dominated this particular issue. They really captured the issue as their own, positioned themselves as the party best seen as combating threat to Canadian sovereignty from Donald Trump. And because of the senior citizens are the ones most concerned about that issue, they're the ones that shift toward the Liberal Party.
3: Gotcha. On the other side, you know, there was some movement from Conservative voters or to Conservatives among young people. Different set of issues, different set of priorities than I would assume. What are they focused on?
2: The economy and housing are the two most important issues to them reported in the last election. They are predominantly concerned about those two very, very abstract sort of economic issues.
3: Makes sense. I mean, absolutely. And the Conservatives obviously have been very strong in those areas. So I mean, if we had to speculate where we might be next time around, as long as that Trump issue remains sort of the major issue for a lot of especially older Canadians, it would appear that it would be difficult to sort of change this trend, right? I mean, if we've boiled it down to those two issues and nothing really changes next time around, we'd see that pattern repeat, wouldn't we?
2: Precisely. Sort of two things would have to happen. You'd have to have the Trump threat still remain, And Mark Carney and the Liberals continue to be seen as the party best able to combat that. As long as both those things are present, then we can't really expect any sort of change here.
3: Just one last question about comparing it to the, you know, what you saw in Germany and what we saw in the United States. And the United States is an entirely new political landscape, I think. Is that continuing? Like, is that trend continuing? I mean, because we've seen it through a number of elections now where young people have certainly flocked to the conservatives or the farther right options. Did that trend peak and come down, or is that sort of an upward trend?
2: In the United States?
3: Yeah.
2: Yes. So we're seeing this upward trend. In the last several elections, under Trump, younger people have shifted toward the Republican Party. This is, you know, seen over the past several elections, and this is just, we're seeing this in other countries as well. So Canada seems to be different, and it could be because of this threat from Donald Trump.
3: Interesting. And I don't know if you got into this at all, Bradley. If you didn't, that's fine. The reasons, why are we seeing it in the United States? Why are young people moving farther right in the U.S. and not here? Like, what's the difference?
2: The difference, we can only really speculate at this. But the difference here is that there's a real sense of threats from seniors that seniors are feeling. So the seniors are feeling that Trump threat. So their movement away from the Conservative Party is really driving the majority of the shifting, not so much young people. So if we're looking at the longer trend in Canada, again, young people have not shifted that much. So it's really the real story is about seniors shifting, not so much young people.
3: Yeah, really interesting. Bradley, thanks so much for walking us through your work. I enjoyed it.
2: Thank you very much. Thank you for having me.
0: Yeah, that's Bradley Wood McLean from University of Toronto. The question is, does that hold up? Like, the polls continue to show strong support for the steps that the federal government has taken in this whole trade dispute, right? Like, I think 75% of Canadians agree with the process that went on this weekend where Canada walked from the bargaining table. But once we start to see more and more economic implications and impacts from those decisions, does that support for Mark Carney and his government soften? Like, if people fled from the Conservatives to the Liberals based on that one issue being Donald Trump, two things can happen. One, they can become convinced that Carney isn't the guy to handle Trump any better than anybody else. That could happen. And the other one is Trump eventually goes away. So when that happens, I mean, there's no guarantee the United States returns to something resembling what it used to, but it's got to move a little bit closer. You would think, you would hope, right? But once that Trump element is removed one way or another, either, you know what, Carney couldn't do it either, or Trump is no longer, you know, there, does that exodus continue, or do the traditionally conservative voters among the older Canadian demographics say, okay, I'm going back where I used to be because that one element has been removed? We'll have to watch. We'll see. We got time. We don't have an election for a few years in this country, possibly. But be interesting to see. You know, we've got three by-elections coming up on Monday. Two of them, I think, are slam dunks for the Liberals. But the Quebec one is fascinating. There's so much going on around that one. It'll be closely watched, and all kinds of forecasts and predictions will be made. There's a million different things that go into it, but it is certainly one to watch. 780-451-8800, 403-974-8255. We'll take a break and be back right after this.
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0: This is Shay Ganem on 880 Chad. 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
1: CanCon for you. Little Colin James. I did want to get to these comments before we move on to another topic. Talked about it earlier today. Danielle Smith, I'm not going to say broke her silence. She's given a number of statements since trade talks broke down, but there's been a lot of talk about Alberta oil and whether that should be used as part of the bargaining here. And Smith has been seen as somewhat of an outlier. And is she on Team Canada? So she spoke about that yesterday and said she doesn't necessarily agree with all the response being proposed by the different provinces and the federal government, but she's clearly on Team Canada and pretty ticked off with the U.S.
2: We were there for them during 9/11, Afghanistan, and fought alongside them as we led the charge at Juno Beach on D-Day. We have fought their fires and welcomed them with open arms. We have built one of the most successful integrated economies on earth and defended it through NORAD and NATO together. There is no excuse for their behavior right now. But I know this as well. The relationship between the American and Canadian people is far stronger and more resilient than any one president or administration. And the American people are not at all happy right now with the current U.S. tariff policies, especially against their closest friend and neighbor.
1: So I don't know. I was going to, you know, I was thinking, is that as outspoken as our premier has been about the Trump administration, as critical about the Trump administration as she has been up till this point? It might be. I stand to be corrected if you can think of another incident where she was critical, but making it pretty clear she's not pleased with the way things are going in the Trump White House. Now, on the other side, okay, does that mean that we withhold oil, that we tax oil? Again, she says that's non-starter, not something we're going to do. And she laid out her reasons for that yesterday.
2: Doing so would absolutely devastate the Canadian economy. It would not only extinguish the livelihoods of hundreds of thousands of Albertans, it would economically hobble our friends and neighbors in other provinces to the east. Let me explain why. And it's important that this be understood by every Canadian. If Canada were to put, let's say, a 50% export tariff on the 4 million barrels of oil that we export daily to the United States, the United States would immediately respond with a 50 to 100% export tariff on oil and natural gas that they export to Ontario, along with millions of barrels of diesel fuel and gasoline that Ontario and Quebec import from the Midwest. This would bring the economies of Ontario and Quebec to a grinding halt. Meanwhile, all those refineries in the United States that currently use Alberta's heavy oil would start looking to Venezuela for replacement heavy oil and reverse the pipelines northward to get it to Midwest refineries. As a result, we would lose the United States as a customer entirely and likely forever. This would result in the loss of about 500,000 jobs at a minimum, mostly in Alberta, but also hundreds of thousands of jobs in Ontario and Quebec. And if we cut off our oil entirely, what then? The same results, but even worse. The United States would, of course, respond and cut off all gasoline and diesel from their refineries to Ontario and Quebec, right as we turn into fall and winter. And unlike Canada, the United States has strategic oil reserves that Canada does not. So although their gasoline prices will increase, they will be able to keep them at relatively manageable prices, just as they have done through the Iran war.
1: Okay, so a number of reasons that she doesn't think that is a good idea. Okay, so what do we do then? What's the alternative?
2: First, we must take care of the people and businesses that are being hurt by these tariffs for as long as it takes. And I'm pleased that the federal government has announced a package of relief measures yesterday that will do just that. Alberta will also work directly with small and medium-sized businesses and industry to understand the pressures they face and whether additional provincial measures are needed as well. I have implemented as well a cabinet committee co-chaired by my finance minister, Jason Nixon, and jobs, economy, trade, and immigration minister, Joseph Scow. My ministers that have impacted industries in their files will also be a part of this committee, and we will be having our first inaugural meeting tomorrow. We will also be launching an online portal and concierge service so that businesses can share feedback with our government about the challenges that they're facing due to tariffs so that we can ensure that they are receiving the supports that they need. I'm also assembling a new business advisory committee, and we will be having our first meeting next week. And I'll be talking with Prime Minister Mark Carney about other ways that we can export more Alberta oil and natural gas to Eastern Canada.
1: And that was an interesting point that Richard Masson brought up. Had we brought in more rail to eastern Canada, that threat of, you know, the pipeline that crosses into the U.S. and then back into Ontario would have been much, much different. Alas, we didn't. We're going to take a break. When we come back, a new report on CTE, which we've probably heard of before, chronic traumatic encephalopathy, brain injury caused by contact sport. A new study is really alarming. We'll talk about that after this.
3: There's many wonderful ways to spend a weekend in Edmonton. Hi, I'm Steve from Green Fox, and I know you'll never run out of weekend activities here. 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And this is the Festival City, so special events are easy to find. 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
12: This is Global News. It's 12:30. I'm Lamise Smiley. Because of the jump in oil prices, Alberta has gone from projecting a $9.4 billion deficit this year to having a $2 billion surplus. Finance Minister Jason Nixon says the current oil prices, blamed on the war between the U.S. and Iran, have given the province an opportunity it will not waste. He says Alberta will keep spending under control.
13: We will continue to manage taxpayer dollars with the discipline this moment demands, ensuring Alberta remains strong, resilient, and well-positioned not just today, but for generations to come.
12: It also now looks like the final figures for 2025 will show the province's fifth straight surplus. President Trump signed an executive order today to rename Lake Ontario Lake America. It's the latest jab at the growing trade tensions between Washington and Ottawa, with Trump saying, quote, Canada treats us very badly. He can't rename the lake outright, but he can order U.S. government agencies to call it Lake America on federal maps and documents. ADD Ched News Time is 12:31.
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12: 880 Ched weather. It's a scorcher today, but the rain is waiting in the wings. Mainly sunny and 30 degrees, dropping to 14 with showers tonight. Tomorrow and Saturday bring sunny skies and 24 degrees. In Edmonton, it's 24 degrees. I'm Lamise Smiley. Your next newscast is at 1 on 880 Ched.

0: 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Edmonton's News. 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
1: All right, half hour to go here on this Thursday. And I don't know if you saw this story. I don't know if we needed another wake-up call, but I think we got one. Maybe you've seen the movie Concussion with Will Smith. That sort of thrust this into the spotlight or pushed it in a little further. But what we're talking about here is the risk of concussion and CTE, chronic traumatic encephalopathy, brain injury, that is incurred by athletes, particularly in contact sports. A lot of the focus has been on football, but we know here in this country, hockey players have also experienced CTE. Absolutely. Contact sports that cause concussion lead to CTE. We know that. But now we're getting more and more, as we learn more about this, more data into just how common it is. And it's very, very concerning. This work is largely done in Boston, at Boston University, Harvard, Mass General. There's there's actually a brain lab there, I believe, where they study the brains of athletes who have passed away. And that's where some of this evidence comes from. But there's more to it than just that. So to go through the latest figures now, we'll have a conversation with Dr. Charles Tater, who is an emeritus scientist at the University Health Network's Cremley Brain Institute in Toronto, and an outspoken advocate on safety measures in sports because of this. Doctor, thanks so much for your time today. I do appreciate you being with us.
2: Pleasure being on with you, Shay.
1: Like I say, this latest study, it's a wake-up call if we needed another one, but it's fascinating and more than a little frightening, but it sounds to me like there's two sets of findings. So let's deal with the big one, which I don't think is based so much on direct observation as sort of extrapolation, but what it tells us is 1 in 4 NFL players who have died in recent years, it's estimated, showed signs of CTE, right? I mean, 1 in 4... But how did they arrive at that number? Because they didn't actually study the brains of these people, correct?
2: Well, in fact, this particular group of 25% of their players was studied by autopsy. In other words, the players' families donated the brain to the Boston, and also San Francisco was involved in this study as well. And they did a great job of doing the math, and they found that 25% of players that came to autopsy, so these were, you know, generally older people, but also some young ones too, died in crashes and stuff like that, who had CTE. That's 25% of football players at the NFL level had CTE at autopsy. So that, to me, that was even more evidence that we're dealing with something really important that the public needs to know about.
1: Were you surprised by that? I think, you know, 1 in 4, you know, my kid played high school football. You look at that and it's like, holy cow. I mean, does 1 in 4 leap out at you, or is that sort of what you would expect?
2: No, it was higher than I expected. Now, we also have a brain bank for examining players' brains after death to see how many of them have CTE. And this certainly exceeds our experience as well. We haven't been at it as long as the group at Boston. They've really done a good job in adding up the numbers. And it exceeds anything that I had ever expected. Now, as you already mentioned, in our country, hockey is the big one. And I played hockey every day of my life in the winter until I got into medical school, and loved the game and still do love the game. And we generate CTE as well in our hockey players. That's the bad news.
1: Do we know, I mean, is there any comparative work that's been done to indicate, you know, is it similar hockey to football? Is football worse? Is hockey worse? Do we know?
2: You know, that's a great question. And the answer is we do not know which sport is more damaging. Now, helmets are mandatory in both sports, but helmets do not prevent concussion.
1: No.
2: They do prevent other types of brain injury, types that often kill immediately if you get a big blood clot. So helmets do a good job on some of the types of injuries to the brain, but helmets don't protect against concussion. So we have to be smarter. We have to take these great athletes out of harm's way, and I think we can do that and still enjoy the games of football, and in our country, hockey is the biggie.
1: How doctor? Because like you say, I mean, you cannot prevent concussion by wearing a helmet. That's going to happen. You look at the game of football, and you know, they say if you're on the line, that's a low speed car crash. Every single time the ball is snapped, we know people can fall. And I mean, how do you remove that risk entirely?
2: You know, I'm not a big football fan, so I'm not sure exactly how it's done in football. But in hockey, for example, there are lots of ways that you can protect the brain. I wrote a paper not too long ago that recommended that kids not body check until they're 18. Let's wait till the brain is better developed, because in our data, body checking was the biggest cause of concussion in boys and girls. Now, the girls are smarter because they don't really allow body checking, but sometimes it does occur. But with boys, we can delay the body checking until they're about 18, when the brain is better developed, and that would protect them. So I'd like to see that happen. Another thing that did happen that was good was that we outlawed checking from behind at the amateur level. But if you watch the average professional hockey game in the NHL, you see a lot of checking and pushing from behind into the boards, and that's really what damages the brain.
1: And as we know, can cause paralysis in extreme cases, which is why they made that change. Do we have, I know I coached minor hockey for a number of years, and the focus on not only treatment, but I think even perhaps more importantly, doctor, is return to play. And the rules that stand there, allowing the brain to recover as best it can, which sometimes can take weeks and or months. Are we stringent enough about that? Because I'm sure you remember when you were younger, I do, where it's like, hey, you're fine, you can get your bell rung, get out there, you'll be okay, kind of a thing. We're not like that anymore, but are we doing enough in that area?
2: You know, that's a great question, and I would praise what's happened at the coaching level in Canada, especially in hockey. The coaches are very careful to be looking for concussions and not letting the players get back into play until they're fully recovered. Now, sometimes that just takes a couple of weeks, but sometimes it takes a few months to get over a concussion, and you should not go back and play, because if you play while concussed, what could happen to you is what happened to Rowan Stringer. We've had that bad experience in Ontario, where she was only 17, the captain of a rugby team, and got clobbered several times in 1 week, and then died of another complication of concussion, which is second impact syndrome. So with our young people, we have to be especially careful not to let them get back into play until they're fully recovered.
1: I wanted to ask you about the level of CTE that came out of this study, because, you know, more than nine in 10 of the donated brains where CTE was suspected tested positive, and they found CTE to different levels. But they say that roughly 6 in 10 of the brains donated by NFL players met the clinical criteria for dementia, so severe they could not care for themselves in the activities of daily living. 6 in 10 had received that level of cognitive impairment. That was shocking to me.
2: That is shocking. I agree with you. Those figures are startling, and it's just because of really good research that this group in Boston has done that we have that data. In Canada, we've also had good cooperation from the CFL, for example, and the CFL Alumni Association. They've been terrific in directing players to donate their brains to the Canadian Concussion Center, Brain Bank. We have a lot of women athletes, too, who have donated their brain, because women are not free of this condition. They get it as well. So it's great when people step up to the plate and make sure that their relatives know that they want to donate their brains to research. And that's the way progress is made in trying to stamp out these problems.
1: Yeah, exactly. As best you can. Doctor, thanks so much for your time today. I really enjoyed the chat. Thank you, sir.
2: Pleasure.
1: Thank you very much, Dr. Charles Tater, who is an advocate and someone who has studied this issue for a good long while. He's at the University in Toronto. And as he said, a lot of this work gets done at the Brain Institute or the Brain Bank. I mean, there's a whole setup in Boston at the hospital and at a couple of colleges down there. There's a Harvard prof involved. Then you might remember us talking about that before, because it was announced after his death, Claude Lemieux, the great Canadian hockey player who took his own life. It was announced that he, his brain would be donated to part of this. But, you know, it's very, very common. And you know, as I was reading about this, I don't know how you can ever completely remove the risk, right? Even if you take body contact out, and we don't need to get into the argument about whether or not that's a good idea. I've heard all the arguments. But the reality is you still have falls. You still have crashes into boards. All the, you know, incidental contact. You can never completely remove the risk. But I think we understand there is a certain level of risk involved in most activities, certainly physical activities, as children. You can't remove the risk entirely, but are we doing enough to mitigate it? One of the things they talk about that I found interesting is soccer, which is, you know, a non-contact sport. There's no body checking or anything like that in soccer. One of the biggest risks is heading, using your head to play the ball in soccer, which, you know, we've all seen it happens all the time, especially in children. Getting that out of youth soccer would be an important thing to do to try and limit concussions. And we really have learned a lot about it. I coached hockey starting back in the late 80s, early 90s. And that was back in the days of, you know, oh, you're fine. You got your bell rung. Give it a second and you'll be okay. And back out you go. And then, yeah, I don't know if you're of a certain age, you might remember a hockey coach telling parents, yeah, you know, I think he got his bell rung, so you might want to wake him up tonight. For some reason, we had this idea that, you know, if a kid falls asleep and you can't wake him up, the concussion, I don't know. I don't even know where that came from, but we heard that all the time, you know. Yeah, if you know. Keep an eye on them tonight and whatever. Now we get lectures from docs that come in before the season starts. And I haven't coached in 4 or 5 years. This was a while ago, where they sit you down and this is what you need to watch for. And this is how you need to treat it. And this is how it goes. And immediately to the doctor. And if there is a diagnosis of a concussion, that same doctor needs to write you a note saying, okay, it's safe for the kid to return to play. And that can sometimes take months and months and months and months before a doctor will say, okay, it's safe. So we have learned a lot. We are doing things to try and mitigate the risk as best we can, but we need to see if there's more we can do. 780-451-8800-403-974-8255. One last break and we'll take your calls after this.
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1: All right, a few minutes left to go here on this Thursday afternoon now. It'll be a nice one across the province again. Maybe a little rain later, but it's going to be hot, hot, hot, hot. 780-451-8800-403-974-8255. Let's take a call or two here. We got Colin on the road. Hey, Colin.
2: Hey, two quick ones. 24.
1: Now? I mean, a nice one across the province again. Maybe a little rain later, but it's going to be hot, hot, hot, hot. 780-451-8800-403-974-8255. Let's take a call or two here. We got Colin on the road. Hey, Colin.
2: Hey, two quick ones. 2014 Dean McCammon

0: months. Like, she wasn't allowed to walk too fast down a sidewalk.
1: Yeah.
0: It was like, keep your blood pressure, heart rate low, no, not too much excitement. Like, they were real, and she's had no, like, she has three kids now. She's had no long-term effects noticed so far. And I would accredit a lot of that to how they really protected her. They're like, no, like, you can't do anything. And that was on the field, out at home. They were really, really strict about taking care of their players. So
1: yeah, I mean, I had kids on the team and stuff where doctors had told them, like, you're not allowed to watch. Like, you sit in a dark room, basically, for days on end. Like, there's no reading. There's no music. There's no, certainly not watching TV or playing with your phone or whatever. Yeah. Like, no, you're basically shut right down.
0: Yeah, and they, you know, and she went through all that. She did really good. And as far as I would, like, it's been years now. I think that was in 2018 or 19 that happened. But, yeah, no ill effects so far.
1: Good.
0: A lot of this stuff shows up way later on in life. But
1: you can, yeah.
0: You know, so far, so good. So we have come a long way since it used to be taken off.
1: Night and day. You know? It's an entirely different situation.
0: The lights went up. Once the blurry lights went away, you could go back out basketball court and keep playing when I was a kid.
1: Yeah, when your ears stopped ringing, you could stand up straight. It was time to get back out there, you know. It was, yeah, you're absolutely right. Thanks, Colin. It has changed. It has changed incredibly. It really and truly has. Like, I mean, I'm sure we all have stories, like, you know, thinking of how many times we may have been concussed over the years growing up, kind of a thing, right? But we didn't treat it the way that we do now. And that's a very, very, very good thing. Don't get me wrong. I'm not one of these, you know, kids these days. No. This is important stuff. This is important that we do this differently. We learn things and we come to understand that this isn't something that should be taken lightly, not by any stretch of the imagination. We need to be really, really careful about it. We need to be really, really smart about it. In the same sort of vein, let me give you a reminder. I've talked a lot here on the air about the Man Van. The Man Van is an Alberta idea that I think is just such a great idea. You may well have encountered them if you've gone to certain places where it's likely that men might be. Trade shows, for example, but they're all over. They're in all kinds of different places. And what it is, it's a portable blood testing unit. It's a blood test. It's that simple. I first ran into them, and I think it was a boat show, if I remember correctly. And, you know, I was over 50, and it was like, you know, I don't know if I've ever had a PSA test. I don't know. I probably should, because, you know, if it's caught early, prostate cancer is highly treatable in a lot of instances. So and I went up to the Man Van and sat down and went through the process and had the blood test. Took like 10 minutes. And then, you know, a couple of weeks later, I got the results in the mail saying, hey, congrats, your prostate is elite. So it's great. It's fantastic. If there's a problem, they'll say, hey, listen, you got a PSA level that's a little elevated. You need to get in and see a doctor. At least, you know, and off you go. So I've done a lot of work with them over the years, and we've had them on the air several times. We're teaming up for something coming up next month, September the 14th, okay, at London Drugs on Harvest, Harvest Hills Boulevard? I'll have to double check. Country Hills Boulevard, sorry. Country Hills. In North Calgary there. At a London Drugs location. And here at the station in Edmonton, we'll have a Man Van set up at each location. And we'll be doing the show live that day. I'm going to get my blood test done. I encourage you to do so. I know a bunch of guys around the station have said, hey, if you're coming here, I'll do it. Well, absolutely. We'll have some giveaways for you. Hopefully we're trying to line up some other stuff to try and entice you to come down. But at the end of the day, it's just a damn good idea to come down and get tested. So that's happening September the 14th, okay, which is I want to say Monday. I'm almost positive it's a Monday. But on September the 14th at the station here in Edmonton on the south side, and on Country Hills Boulevard in Calgary at the London Drugs location. Subject to change, but that's the plan for now. We will be setting up with the Man Van, and we'll have some guests on the air, and we'll tell you all about the program and how it works and why it's easy and important that you do so. Okay, so put that in your calendar. If you've been thinking about doing this, this is something you've thought about. You know, I probably should do that. I'm 50, I'm 60, whatever. We're going to make it really easy for you. Okay, that's coming up early next month. We're out of time for today, though. Have a great day. We'll talk to you tomorrow morning. Peace and love.
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10: This is Global News. It's 1 o'clock. I'm Thomas Dias. It's 24 degrees. Because of the jump in oil prices, Alberta has gone from projecting a $9.4 billion deficit this year to having a $2 billion surplus. Finance Minister Jason Nixon says the current oil prices, blamed on the war between the U.S. and Iran, have given the province a chance it will not waste, and says Alberta will keep spending under control.
11: We will continue to manage taxpayer dollars with the discipline this moment demands, ensuring Alberta remains strong, resilient, and well-positioned not just today, but for generations to come.
12: It also now looks like the final figures for 2025 will show the province's fifth straight surplus. While the Alberta NDP wants the province to hit pause on AI data centers, with the government holding another town hall tonight, NDP leader Nahed Nenshi is calling for a freeze on new project approvals. He says thousands of Albertans were consulted and projects should not move ahead until there's a clear impact assessment framework. Nenshi wants standards covering community benefits, investor and resident certainty, and whether the benefits outweigh the financial, social, and environmental costs. Tonight's virtual town hall will be the third of four, with Premier Danielle Smith taking part. Well, one-time rivals in the provincial legislature are hoping they can work together to get Alberta business leaders to take stock of the economic toll of Alberta's separatism. Former Premiers Jason Kenney and Rachel Notley are promoting a Canadian Chamber of Commerce campaign to get businesses to talk to their customers, clients, and investors about the October vote. Notley told 880 CHED that while other campaigns are trying to get the stay side out to vote, she says the chamber campaign is taking a different approach.
13: Presenting the facts around what the economic consequences are to as a result of the current discussion and what the economic consequences would be in the event of a continued conversation around Alberta leaving Canada.
12: She says while she and Kenny disagree about a lot, they both agree that Alberta is better off as part of Canada. In other news, a Fort Saskatchewan child luring scare has been cleared up. Police say it never took place. RCMP say an alleged attempted luring involving a six-year-old girl in South Point on August 5th did not occur. Police identified and cleared an individual who cooperated with the investigation. They stress a separate incident reported July 30th is still under investigation. They're asking anyone with information to contact Fort Saskatchewan RCMP. An Eppington doctor is facing a six-month suspension after admitting to unprofessional conduct. The College of Physicians and Surgeons of Alberta says Dr. Tariq Bensassi allowed an international medical graduate working at his clinic to treat patients between 2018 and 2022. This while some believe the worker was a licensed doctor. The worker was not regulated by the CPSA, and Bensassi mistakenly believed they could provide some services without supervision. The tribunal also found he improperly billed Alberta Health for the services and created inaccurate patient records. Well, he's serving 4 months of the suspension, must complete an ethics program, and pay $10,000 toward investigation and hearing costs. 880 CHED Sports. After blanking the Royals 3-0 last night, the Toronto Blue Jays are entering today's three-game rubber match, three games behind Cleveland, for the final American League wildcard spot. 880 CHED News Time is 103.
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0: show.
1: Well, he did it. I told you he'd do it, and he did it. Lake Ontario, by executive order, is now henceforth in the United States known as Lake America, or Lake of America. It doesn't really matter. It's nonsense. We said it yesterday. It doesn't matter what rules are before him. If he feels slighted, the president of the United States will, he will get in the gutter, and he'll do what he's got to do. To exact whatever he thinks is revenge. And he'll let the courts figure it out. Let somebody tell him he's wrong in a couple of years. And there you go. In the meantime, he did it. I don't know what. Let's listen to him in his own words.
2: The purpose of this more than anything else is we're going to be changing the name of Lake Ontario, effective immediately, to Lake America. That's going to take place right now as I sign the order. And we filed all the necessary papers, documents, everything else. We notified all of the various people that we have to notify. So we've done everything that you have to do. And this is official, effective immediately.
1: Yeah. All right. Well, listen, Ontario and that lake have been known that way since before America was known as America. So take it as you will, but if you acknowledge that the key to unlocking access to the president is flattery, then the opposite is also true. The key to turning him into the pettiest version of himself is to sling mud at him. And we threw just enough mud at him to get this result. It's not the world I want, but it's the world we got. Meanwhile, there is some good news. Apparently, the U.S. has confirmed that language and culture protection will not be subject to trade negotiations, and that opens a pathway to the two sides sitting down together again. Jameson Greer said that the issues were never intended to be deal breakers. Apparently, he said, like, we were willing to move on that stuff, but I guess the Canadians got spooked when they saw that and said, absolutely not, and turned on their heels. So this is good. In terms of French discoverability, bilingual labeling, none of that will ever be on the table again when talking about trade actions. And so that is a good thing. And we should be hopeful that this can, I mean, hopefully the escalation is done. Hopefully we've plateaued in terms of that, and we can now get back to the table. And I'll say this of our prime minister and his trade envoys is they do seem to be level-headed, which is good. I can't say the same thing for us, the Canadians, the ones who will be bearing the brunt of the impact of this trade war. Because let me see if I got this straight. We have been told by our premiers, by our prime minister, by the guy in the Canada is not for sale hat, that we are at war, a trade war. And to our credit, we've acted like it. In March of last year, the LCBO stripped every product from the U.S. off its shelves. That's 3,600 products from 35 states, nearly $1 billion of sales gone. Doug Ford said the only way bourbon was coming back is if the Americans dropped their tariffs. Ontario has since spent $8 million of your dollars just storing the stuff in a warehouse. That's how committed we are. We are paying rent on whiskey we refuse to sell on principle. We boo their anthem. And not just once, not twice, but for a year and a half at Raptors games, at the Bell Center before the Four Nations game. So loud you could barely hear the singer. It's still happening in MLS and MLB games. We check labels in the grocery store. We canceled our trips to Florida. Elbows up. And you know what? I understand the sentiment. The sentiment's real. But here's my problem. If that's what we do to a country that has put a tax on us, explain our approach to Russia, because with Russia, we're not talking about a trade war. We're talking about an actual war. People are dying. Cities are being leveled. And Canada, rightly, in my view, has said that this matters to us morally. Our own parliament voted unanimously to call what Russia is doing in Ukraine a genocide. We have committed more than $25 billion to Ukraine since 2022, $8.5 billion in military aid. That is not symbolism. That is a moral declaration with cash. So you would think that the country we boo, the country we boycott, the country whose products we lock in a warehouse would be the one committing genocide, right? Well, not so much. When Alex Ovechkin, proud Russian, the man Putin himself phoned to congratulate that very week, broke Wayne Gretzky's goal record last April, did we boo? No, we stood and cheered. Gretzky was on the ice with him, hugging him. Canadian broadcasters called it one of the great nights in hockey history. And look, Ovechkin is a magnificent hockey player. And maybe that was the sporting thing to do. But nobody's extending that same courtesy to some American kid from Minnesota who has nothing to do with the tariffs either. He gets booed during the anthem in front of his parents. And it gets better. Do you actually think we cut Russia off economically? A CBC investigation found that since the invasion, some 2.5 million barrels of fuel from Russian crude, roughly $250 million worth, has sailed right into Canada. The oil gets shipped to a refinery in India. It gets refined, it gets relabeled, and it lands legally at a terminal in Nova Scotia. By one estimate, that flow has put more than $100 million into the Kremlin's war chest. So while you're squinting at a wine label at the LCBO, making sure it's not from California, Russian gas may literally be in your tank on your drive home. So which is it? Are boycotts and boos how we treat the enemies? Because if they are, we got the list upside down. The country actually waging war, the one we say is committing genocide, gets a hug at center ice and a quiet pass at the fuel terminal. The country that put a tariff on our steel gets treated like it invaded us. Here's the answer, and it's an uncomfortable one. We're not acting on principle. We're acting on emotion. It feels personal with the Americans because it's family. Russia is far away. America is the neighbor who insulted us at the barbecue, so we rage at the insult and we shrug at the atrocity. And here's why that should worry you. Emotion is a terrible negotiator. The Americans are not booing our anthem. They're not emotional about us at all. And that's exactly the advantage they currently enjoy. While we spend millions warehousing bourbon to make ourselves feel strong, they are coldly, rationally squeezing us at the table. Every ounce of energy we pour into feeling something is energy we are not pouring into outthinking them. By all means, buy Canadian. I try to do that each and every day. But if we actually want to win this trade war, we need to stop leading with our hearts and start leading with our heads. Because right now, the only thing our anger is beating is us. I very much like that our leaders seem rational. They seem like they are focused on the goal and the task at hand. But because we, as the people, are leading with our emotions. We are governed by our emotions in this moment. We aren't thinking critically. We aren't thinking critically about the impact that this is going to have on us. And we aren't thinking critically about what we demand and require from our government in terms of answers and information. We need to line up with the government in terms of thinking rationally and critically so that we can be as informed and prepared as possible for what's coming down the pike. All right, that's my position. I am more than happy to be told I'm wrong. I'm emotional too, by the way. I'm just trying to keep that in check, and I'm trying to pair it with a certain level of critical thinking so that I can be as aware of what's going on and aware of what's coming down the pike as possible. So I want to hear from you next. We're going to open up the phone lines. I want to hear, like, the lake thing. Yeah, that's going to anger some people. I think that's what Donald Trump wants. 416-870-6400, 1-888-225-TALK. You can also text us at 416-870-6400. Let's talk about Canada-U.S. relations. Let's talk about changing the name of Lake Ontario. Let's talk about winning this trade war. Let's talk about not just being elbows up, but eyes wide open. This is a very serious moment for us, and it requires more than serious anger. It requires serious thought. Serious people, and serious decisions have to be made. I want to hear from you next. Don't go anywhere. This is the Ben Mulrooney Show from coast to coast to coast on the Chorus Radio Network and streaming all over the place on the iHeartRadio app.
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8: Well, we're talking the trade war with the United States, the emotional response, and I think the fair emotional response by so many Canadians. But at some point, we have to inject critical thinking and rational thought into that to balance it out, because otherwise we're going to be rabid dogs as opposed to informed citizens, and accountability will get thrown out the window. Personal responsibility, we're not going to see our own the hypocrisy sometimes in the way we behave, where it's okay in one situation, it's unacceptable in another. I asked you to call in, and boy, you did. Please be patient, and I'm going to try to get to everybody. Let's start with Chris. Chris, tell me the story of the strawberries.
9: Oh, Ben, how's it going? So I'm a new dad. I got another one on the way.
8: Congratulations.
9: Thank you. Things are super tight. When you go to the grocery store, you realize prices are going through the roof, and we try to save money where we can. And finally, strawberries were on sale. It wasn't $8 for a box of strawberries. So I went to go grab some strawberries, and good old boomer came up to me and said, "Hey, what are you doing? Those are from America. Put those down." And I was like, "Excuse me, are you going to buy me $8 strawberries? Be my guest." And he just looked at me and was like, "Oh, no, I can't do that." And so it's stuff like that that people I mean, they don't realize we can't be growing all these things all year round. We can't, like, yeah. We have to work with our closest neighbor and talk about the shortest carbon footprint. I mean,
8: yeah.
9: They're bringing us produce that is, it's the closest, you know, we're not flying it. We're shipping it over cargo. And I mean, people got to smarten up. And most of these people that are thinking this way are people that are well off, that aren't having kids, and diapers are expensive. Everything is getting expensive. And I think it's causing young dads and parents to not want to have kids.
8: Well, Chris, thank you so much. Congratulations. I hope you look at this as a glass half full, because you're about to embark on a hell of an adventure with your kids. I appreciate you, man. That points out the tough spot we're in. It points out the tough spot in a lot of ways we put ourselves in, where this guy wants to buy Canadian, but he can't because the cost of living is so high, because our productivity has been waning and on a downward slope since 2015. That predates Donald Trump, right? And so we just got to be a little more rational, when as opposed to this reflexive knee-jerk stuff where a Canadian attacks another Canadian in the grocery store because he can't afford Canadian strawberries. Let's go to Nathan. Nathan, thanks so much for calling. Yeah, you agree we're not thinking rationally?
10: Ben, we are not thinking rationally in any way, shape, or form. Donald Trump is not thinking rationally. No. Like renaming Lake Ontario to Lake America, you're right, it's a distractionary technique. He doesn't care.
8: Nope.
10: He couldn't have pointed out Lake Ontario on a map before this started.
8: Yep.
10: I guarantee you he couldn't have.
8: You're right.
10: But I'll tell you something. We need to get off our friggin' high horse, Ben, because apparently our national news network doesn't think 9/11 was a terrorist attack. Now, if you don't think 9/11 is a terrorist attack, you are a terrorist yourself.
8: Well,
10: and you don't belong in this country.
8: Listen,
10: I'll tell you.
8: Yeah, I said as much, Nathan, and I thank you. I said as much on Twitter just a little while ago, where I said, first of all, the problematic fact that this happened now, Americans don't distinguish between the CBC and Canadians. As far as they're concerned, the CBC speaks for Canadians. They tar us with the same brush. That is not what we need right now. Influential Americans all over social media are pushing out the narrative that Canadians don't believe 9/11 was a terrorist attack. Thank you, CDC. And if I were Mark Carney, I'll tell you what I expect from Mark Carney is the exact same treatment of the CBC leadership as he had for the CEO of Air Canada after those two pilots died on the runway at LaGuardia. He was offended that the French language had been minimized and he said, I'm going to haul that guy in front of a parliamentary committee. I expect, and I think a lot of Canadians would demand, the exact same sense of affront by this prime minister in this moment, for all the reasons I just listed, plus the insult that this demonstrates to the 26 Canadians who died on 9/11 and the hundreds of Canadians who died in Afghanistan and the thousands who came back traumatized from defending our values because of that terrorist attack. I expect nothing less. If it was good enough then, it's good enough today. Mark Carney, it's time for you to stand up and say, this is unacceptable from an organization that gets $1.5 billion of taxpayer dollars. Let's go to Sean. Sean, thanks so much. What's going on?
11: Hey, Ben. Pleasure to speak with you.
8: Yes.
11: So, yeah, I got a lot of thoughts about the whole thing. I've tried to buy hockey equipment that was made in Canada. My kids are 20s now, so I can't do it anymore. They're older. But even for like 12 years, I'm about the same age as you. 20% of my life has been dealing with this government that wants to ruin made in Canada stuff, and then they're telling me to buy made in Canada stuff.
8: Yeah, all the headwinds, all the taxes, all the headwinds, all the difficulty in starting a business, keeping a business open, keeping us competitive versus domestic as well as international competition, and then we're told to buy Canadian. Like this is the time that Canadians expect a government to slash regulation, slash taxes, come out with a pro-growth budget, and start building in what we were promised at speeds we haven't ever seen before. This is the time to get everybody together. together and start get those shovels in the ground right now and show Donald Trump that we are starting today. But if you don't get us and give us a favorable deal, our pipelines that we're building today are going to exclusively go east-west. That would send a chill, I do believe. Thank you very much. What do we have now? Let's go with Dan. Dan, I think you and I agree that there's nobody who trolls better than Donald Trump.
12: In fact, I just came out with my paddleboard out of Lake America right now. I live near the lake.
8: Yeah.
12: And it was a great run of the inaugural paddleboard today.
8: Yeah.
12: He's the master troll, and all these sheep, these people get so queued up.
8: I don't fault anyone for getting upset. We are proud Canadians, and this is an insult to that pride. I don't fault them, but what I want to remind people is, you know, you got to appeal to your rational angels as well.
12: I think it's very immature if we react to it. What does your mom tell you or your dad tell you when you're being bullied or trolled or whatever? You ignore it, and that's instead everyone gets their knickers. Come on, that's not the reality. We're Canadians. We should just let him roll off our back. Let him be as, because you know it is. You let them show themselves. But either way, I find it hilarious. But I called to say the tariffs. We never mind the tariffs. It's silly on both sides. It's going to cost me more money now because of what Carney wants. So I got to do rentals on the house, and most of these materials are going to come in from the States.
8: Yep.
12: Now I got to pay more while Carney has 95% or more of his personal wealth, his investment. Yeah. America.
8: Yeah.
12: In America. If he cares so much, why doesn't he move it back to Canada?
8: Dan, I got to bounce. I got so many calls here. We're going to go real quick here. Let's go with Robert. Robert, go ahead, my friend. Real quick.
13: Oh, hi. Thanks for taking my call.
8: Yeah.
13: On the American booze, Canadians are being told to buy Canadian. Put the booze back on the shelf, save $8 million, and Canadians probably won't buy it. On the trade deal, Mr. Elbows up. Well, we're still waiting for a deal, and it hasn't happened.
8: Yeah, I agree. But I think if we thought more critically, I think if we were less blinded by emotion, we would be. I think we're doing fine right now. I think our leadership is doing fine. I just want a little more transparency. I want more accountability. I want more real, meaningful updates from this government as to where we are, what we turned down, and what we're trying to get moving forward without giving up any advantage that they have, obviously. Let's go with Daniel. Daniel, you got twins like me.
14: I do have twins like you. Yeah. Always an honor to speak to you. They were just in the car, and they said that Donald Trump is the ultimate rage baiter.
8: Yeah.
14: And everyone just buys into it.
8: Yeah.
14: just, you know, a lot of the last few callers made the same points I was going to make, but, you know, you should really hear what Kevin O'Leary said, which is what you were just saying yesterday, which is, you know, we're probably one of the richest, if not the richest countries in the world because of what we have, because of our resources.
8: Yeah, I got to bounce, my friend. Sean, I'm going to give you the last word. Tell me what you're thinking about 2 seconds.
15: Yeah, I think it's all about the Liberals staying in power. I'm completely cynical. I think they're purposely going to gut Canada. And I think they're worried that the European empire, well, he is, and they're going to gut Canada, and they're going to finance us through the World Bank, and that's when they're going to start pulling the oil out of the ground.
8: I don't know. I'm hoping you're wrong. Hey, thank you to everybody. I'm sorry I couldn't get to everybody, but that one was a doozy of a conversation. Thanks to all of you. Hey, we're going to talk about the possibility, the optimism that we could feel. If we could get our acts together, we could be the data center capital of the world, and that means a lot of money being driven into the economies of cities and provinces and the feds. Anthony Fury is going to come by to explain his proposal when we come back.
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22: Global News, it's 1:30. I'm Thomas Dias. It's 26 degrees. And this just in, Ratko Mladic, the notorious Bosnian Serb general, has died at the age of 84 while serving a life sentence for war crimes. UN officials confirmed his death today in a hospital in The Hague. Mladic was sentenced in 2017 for his role in the Bosnian conflict, which left over 100,000 people dead. He also commanded forces responsible for the 1995 Srebrenica massacre, where more than 8,000 Muslim men and boys were killed. Despite his conviction, Mladic remained defiant, never expressing remorse. His death highlights the ongoing struggle for justice and reconciliation in the Balkans. In other news, U.S. President Donald Trump has signed an executive order to rename Lake Ontario. He signed the order in the Oval Office today near a map with the name Lake America over the body of water. Trump once again said Canada has been difficult to deal with and repeated his claims that the country was ripping off the United States. Last year, Trump signed a similar executive order to change the name of the Gulf of Mexico to the Gulf of America. And Finance Minister François-Philippe Champagne says the government changed course on seafood tariffs after hearing Canadians' concerns. The Finance Department said it's canceling a planned 25% tariff on a range of fresh and frozen U.S. seafood and fish. Canada's seafood sector is closely integrated with the U.S. and both countries are each other's top destination for lobster exports. Champagne says his job is to listen to Canadian businesses, industry, and workers. 880 CHED News Time is 1:32.
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8: A voice I greatly respect was on the Hurly Burly podcast, a great podcast. Ian Brody, and we're going to have him on the show tomorrow. He was the chief of staff of Stephen Harper. And at the end of the podcast, he sort of put his prescription forth of what we need to be doing over the next few days. And it amounted to, we got to think bold. We've got to be optimistic. We've got to take risks. We've got to get out of our own way. And we have to start doing all the things that we have not been doing because we thought we had the luxury of time. We don't have the luxury of time. And one of the things, one of his prescriptions was call every single company in the United States that has any intention of building a data center anytime soon and give them no reason not to build them in Canada tomorrow. So we'll talk to him about that and everything else later. But I subscribe to that absolutely. And our next guest, I believe, feels the same way. Anthony Fury is a former journalist, past Toronto mayoral candidate, now works in corporate consulting, and he's written about exactly this. Anthony, thank you so much for being here.
25: Hey, Ben, good to be here. And I hadn't heard Ian say those comments, but that's quite interesting. And I think it's a very opportune time right now with what's going on south of the border.
8: Well, look, we already have the advantage over anywhere else because of our temperature. 60 to 70% of the overall cost of running a data center is cooling that data center. You put those in northern climes and you're coming out way ahead of any American state. But there is anti-AI sentiment in opposition to data centers. What's that all about, and how do we push past it?
25: Yeah, there's a lot of it going on right now, Ben. And when I started seeing it emerge in the United States, where you have something like 500 towns and cities have moved to ban them, and there's proposed bans in about a dozen states, these are mostly Democrat communities, and it's largely a left-wing opposition to it. It really reminded me of what we saw 10, 15 years ago with the opposition to the oil and gas sector and pipelines, where the industry was vilified, legitimate concerns being brought up by some people, but also the Greta Thunberg type stuff of just outright vilifying the whole thing. And we look back and we recognize that that's part of our lost decade here in Canada over the past 10 years. That if we had just gone ahead with things back then, we'd be in a much better economic footing. And I really worry we're going to repeat that with data centers.
8: Yeah.
25: The points that are being made by people, you know, concerns around energy usage and water and where they're located. I mean, these are all valid concerns, like with any sort of infrastructure project, you know, any transit line, anything like that. But that's not a reason to say wholesale no to the development of these things. So in my column in the National Post, I say we need to be techno-optimists, which is a Silicon Valley phrase, and embrace this as the future and move forward with it.
8: Well, and let's talk about that, because it feels to me like the very real concerns of AI data centers near big cities or near significant populations, that's a real concern. There are health concerns, there's noise concerns, there's heat concerns, there's water concerns. But we have countless small towns in the northern reaches of most of our provinces that could use the shot in the arm of one of these or multiple data centers. And it's plug and play up there. You have the infrastructure, you have the roads, you have medical centers, you have schools, you have shops, you have everything you need. You have electrical grids that go into our north. You have everything that you would need up there already. It's just the political will. But those two things are different. You know, putting it in our north versus sticking it in Hamilton, those are two completely different circumstances.
25: Yeah, and there's different sizes and different types of data centers, different usages, and we have actually many data centers closer to our communities and cities than some people realize. So there's many different pathways, and I think we have to find ways to say yes rather than finding ways to say no, which was the approach to the oil and gas sector. That was not a good approach at all. So my main argument and position in the column is let's find ways to move forward, because I do worry about this fear-mongering that we're seeing. And to your point, Ben, I mean, we're one of the largest land masses in the world. If anywhere can host these facilities and then host the economic gains that come from them, then we should certainly be one of the first ones to do it, especially with the U.S. In many jurisdictions saying no to it.
8: And the clock is ticking. I mean, if anyone follows news about Elon Musk and SpaceX, they're building a massive new network, a huge property that they're developing in Louisiana, which is going to allow them to have thousands of rockets shot into the sky every year. They're building a building of 10 times the size of the Pentagon in Texas to build all the chips that they're going to need for their data centers that they are going to build in the sky, in orbit. We've got 10 years here before that becomes a reality. And those 10 years could amount to trillions of dollars pumped into our economy. And so the time is now. A first mover advantage is that window's closing.
25: Well, no, and I think you've nailed it in terms of the timeline, because we have cities that are proposing a 1 or 2 year moratorium. Okay, well, that turns into 3 or whatnot, and then you're actually losing a lot of that window. Whereas the government of Alberta, to their credit, has put a lot of work into their data center policy. Daniel Smith has released an explainer document that's online for everyone to see. That's it's a really interesting comms document to read, Ben, because it's written in such plain conversational language that you hardly ever see on government websites, just talking about what our data centers really, what's being proposed in Alberta, here's the concerns you have, here's what we think about them, here's why we're moving forward. I think it's a really responsible document to just say why we do want to go and pursue this now, because, Ben, to your point, they're coming anyway. If they all go to China, for instance, and they're controlled by the Chinese government, and they're the ones sort of controlling our AI infrastructure for the future, I mean, I don't think we want that either. So let's really look to the future here and find good ways to embrace it.
8: And this government talks a mean game about AI and data sovereignty. That can only happen if we have these data centers in our home and native land.
25: No, absolutely. I mean, you want to be able to find ways to reap the economic benefits of it as much as possible, but also have leverage over the entire AI ecosystem. Yeah. And you have that greater advantage and ability when they are located close to home. And you can just be more conversational and connected with both your homegrown AI companies and the big Silicon Valley ones that that make up a lot of the headlines. The more sort of interconnected we are with those companies, I think the better for us as well as a nation.
8: Well, to take it back to the top of our conversation, you know, Ian Brody made these pronouncements and laid out his prescription on last Sunday, and it doesn't seem like anybody took him up on any of it. You know, there's no recall of parliament. There's no talk of a pro-growth budget. There's no talk of slashing taxes and slashing regulation. There's no talk of unleashing all of the projects that are just sitting waiting in the major projects office, or the ones that aren't sitting in the major projects office. We got to be moving faster than this.
25: Yeah, I mean, the best revenge is living well. So if there's people out there who are frustrated with the American president, and you hear from a lot of those people right now, I mean, I think what they should be doing is just cheering on, fast-tracking the Canadian economy, all these projects we have, and get firing on all cylinders. Yeah.
8: Lastly, let's talk about some of the worries. It's the drain on the electrical net and the water consumption issue. Talk to me about how you think we can mitigate those two things.
25: Well, the main reason is we mitigate them. We take them seriously. We hear people's earnest concerns. I think there are concerns that are led by more cynical activist groups that are just pushing it out here because it's the new thing. It's like the new Greta Thunberg thing. I think there's people who are going to make money off of opposing AI data centers. At the same time, there are genuine community concerns. I'm not here as an electrical expert or a water solutions expert, but there's a lot of people out there who have the pathway and the map forward. The Alberta Explainer talks about that. The Ford government has recently come out and said, you know, they're seeing that this is the path forward, even though the polling is actually not clear cut on this. I mean, Ben, we're at about 50-50 here in terms of people for versus against it. So we are seeing political leadership, and good on Daniel Smith and Doug Ford and Evan Solomon, you know, people on different political parties for trying to forge ahead on all of this.
8: I think the person with the longest political coattails and the most popularity to burn is Mark Carney. And if he were to come out and make a statement about the things that we need to do to get from here to a better place, and one of those things was, let's get these data centers from all over the world to move to Canada, people who might be on the fence would probably change their minds. But the first step is taking Anthony Fury's column in the National Post, Canada should seize the moment and embrace AI data centers. Seriously, Anthony, thank you very much.
25: Ben, thank you, sir. Have a good one.
8: All right. Remember to find us on YouTube. We upload interviews all the time. And when you're there, watch and subscribe. All right. Canada and the U.S. are deepening their trade fight with tariffs and threatening industries on both sides of the border. But how much leverage do we really have? And could moves involving oil, potash, and other exports end up hurting Canadians? We'll get an economist's take on the risks, the politics, and what comes next with Toronto Metropolitan University economics professor, Dr. Eric Kam.
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0: This is Global News. It's 2 o'clock. I'm Thomas Dias. It's 26 degrees. An Edmonton police officer is headed to court after a lengthy investigation. Constable Alec Homick was arrested yesterday and charged with two counts of sexual assault stemming from an off-duty incident in March of 2024. ACERT says its investigation found reasonable grounds to believe an offense had been committed, and the Crown reviewed the evidence. Homick was released on an undertaking and is due in the Edmonton court in October. ACERT says no further details will be released while the case is before the courts. Well, Alberta's finance minister had some good news during the first quarter fiscal update today. Instead of the projected $9.4 billion deficit, the province is now forecasted to have a $2 billion surplus for this fiscal year. Well, Jason Nixon says high oil prices because of the Iran war was just one of the factors.
1: Alberta continues to outperform the rest of the country on many fronts, and this economic update reflects that clearly. Strong activity in the energy sector, increased manufacturing and agriculture exports, progress on major projects, and resilient consumer spending are all contributing to a brighter economic picture.
0: The new expectation for the average price of West Texas Intermediate oil for the fiscal year is $73.50 a barrel, which is up $13 from where the budget had placed it. This morning, WTI was trading even higher than that, at over $82 a barrel. The Alberta NDP wants the province to pull the plug, at least for now, on AI data centers. NDP leader Nahed Nenshi is calling for a pause on new project approvals until the province has a strong impact assessment framework.
2: This doesn't mean saying no to business. Business deserves certainty. Residents deserve certainty. And creating a process in advance helps solve these problems so that people know what questions they need to answer and what timelines they need to address.
0: Nenshi says he wants clear rules on community benefits, investor and resident certainty, and whether the benefits outweigh the costs. The province holds its third of four AI data center town halls tonight, with Premier Danielle Smith taking part virtually.
3: I am Optimus Prime, and I send this message to any surviving Autobots taking refuge among the stars. We are here. We are waiting.
0: The prolific Canadian voice actor, best known for voicing Optimus Prime, leader of the Autobots in the Transformers movies and TV show, has passed away. Montreal-born Peter Cullen was 85 years old. He also voiced many other characters, including Eeyore in Winnie the Pooh. Well, his agent confirms Cullen died yesterday at his home in Los Angeles. 880 Ched Sports, Connor Hellebuck, the NHL's Hart Trophy winner in 2025 and a three-time goaltender of the year, has now publicly asked for a trade from the Winnipeg Jets. Hellebuck says he gave the organization time to address his request, quote, quietly and respectfully, but decided to go public as training camp nears. Hellebuck is the latest high-profile American player to seek an exit from a Canadian NHL team following the departures of Brady Tkachuk from Ottawa, his brother Matthew from Calgary, and Quinn Hughes from Vancouver. 880 Ched weather, mainly sunny today with a high of 30 degrees and a good chance of some late night showers along with a thunderstorm. Sunny and 24 Friday and Saturday, 21 Sunday. It's 26 degrees in the capital city. I'm Thomas Dias, ahead of the Courtney Theriault Show. Your next scheduled newscast at 2:30 on 880 Ched.
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5: Happy Thursday to you out there, Ched Nation. It's just after 2 o'clock here, Courtney Theriault, dialing in from the HQ, the Theriault HQ today. Feeling a little under the weather, but I did not want to leave you in the lurch, especially when there's so much for us to sink our teeth into and to bang our heads against the wall over. And Blame Canada. That seems to be the mantra once again. As I guess, do you call it news? Because, I mean, here's the thing with this whole Lake Ontario, Lake America thing. It doesn't change the name no matter what Donald Trump says. If you take a look at any of the nautical geographical institutions across the globe, it's still Lake Ontario. It will always be Lake Ontario. And a stroke of the pen in the Oval Office isn't going to change that, right? You know, I mean, I suppose we could look at it in the sense that, you know, if it is Lake America right now, as we know, Donald Trump likes to put his name on a lot of different things. Usually that name comes down whenever he bankrupts the company or country that he's in charge of. So that may very well be the case here. But nonetheless, what better way for Donald Trump to battle a losing war in Iran, rampant inflation that is far above what we're seeing here in Canada, a ballooning debt far bigger than anything we could ever even imagine in Canada. I mean, I've got this theory that the reason he's naming everything America is because he doesn't want to remember the names of things. So he just calls everything America. Then he's never going to be embarrassed when he forgets the name of the place or the person that he's trying to refer to. Right, like there's a very good chance that he might just refer to his son-in-law as Jared America going forward. It's kind of like the grandpa who just says everyone's name is Danny. Right, that's kind of what it feels like a little bit with this. And of course, yeah, you mentioned that Atlantic and Pacific Oceans are next, doing the real work that matters to Americans. We've got a lot coming up here on the show today. Doing our best to give you the content that you deserve, even though we are dialing in from Terrio HQ. And it is worth noting, by the way, that it's an interesting thing to do it from home because you don't have the same technical wizardry here on the premises that we do at Ched HQ. And, you know, certainly I miss the lovely faces, Layla and Derek. I assume you guys are just sad and crying and just beholden to emotions with me not being there. But we've got a little thing coming up later on, actually, that kind of sort of ties into this. And there's some new numbers out right now that are suggesting that employers are posting jobs, and more often than not, more than in recent years, they want people to be fully on site. The number of new job postings that are hybrid have actually kind of dissipated. And so, we're going to dive into that a little bit later on. We're also going to talk about this notion of patriotism and buy Canada. And how can you be sure you're not being duped? Can you rely on that little sticker on the store shelf? Well, there are apps that are aiming to help sift through the language and figure out what exactly is a truly Canadian product. So we're going to dive into that. We'll also take a look at some new numbers involving scooter injuries. And we've talked about it a lot here on the show. And spoiler alert, things are still trending in the wrong direction. So we'll have that conversation coming up in a little bit. But when we come back, we're going to dive into a whole bunch of things. We've talked with Jason Kenney. We've talked with Peter Guthrie this week and figured we'll pull in the leader of the NDP, Nahed Nenshi, here in just a few minutes, as it's been a busy few days in Alberta politics. And so we'll see what his thoughts are on data centers, on Alberta's position in the trade war, what we should be doing with this surplus that Thomas just mentioned in news. All that and more as the Courtney Theriault Show continues here on 880 Chet.
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0: today's talk.
1: All right, welcome back to the show. Lots coming up here in the next little bit. I did want to just acknowledge, by the way, Peter Cullen passing away, as we heard in the news with Thomas Dias, most iconically the voice of Optimus Prime. Any boy grew up in the 80s. Heck, I mean, obviously when he came back for the films starting in 2007, a voice unlike any other, just such a rich, smooth timbre. So many great voices that he's portrayed over the years. And so you throw him in with the news of Dolly Parton this week and Tim Curry's passing yesterday. It's been a difficult stretch. And the good news, I suppose, if there is a silver lining in any of this, it's that the aforementioned rule of three when it comes to celebrity deaths, I believe, has officially been fulfilled, which means that anyone else in that age bracket that we might have been concerned about, I know I mentioned Cher the other day, that we probably need to bubble wrap her, although not too tight, because we don't want to cut off her circulation and run the risk of adding her to the list. My mother would kill me if that was the case, if I somehow played a role in Cher's demise. But yes, sadly, Peter Cullen, an iconic voice to children, 80s, 90s, 2000s, passing away at the age of 85, as you heard, Canadian. So certainly sad to see him go, but again, leaving an amazing legacy behind. All right, I got to shift gears. And as mentioned, it's never a dull time in Alberta politics. There's no such thing as an off season or a summer season. And that it holds true for our next guest, who has been busy as a beaver, in part trying to gauge how Albertans feel about data centers. As we know, the $13 billion project that will be going up in Sturgeon County has opened up a whole can of worms for folks on this particular topic, and does seem to be finding some folks on both sides of the aisle finding that this might not be what they see in Alberta's future. But then again, lots of benefits being touted by the provincial government on these data centers going forward. So I want to talk about that and a whole bunch of other stuff. Welcome back to the show. Leader of the Alberta NDP, Nahed Ninshi, with us this afternoon. Good day.
2: Thanks, Courtney. Always great to be here with you. And yes, what a summer it has been. I did not have Save Canada on my summer to-do list, but here we are. And then, of course, the AI data centers.
1: Yeah, and we'll get to the ongoing conversations about the trade war here momentarily, but I want to get in on the data center consultations. As we know, you guys kicked off your town halls, and then the provincial government followed suit shortly thereafter with, I guess what they're probably referring more to is information sessions. Obviously, you guys have wrapped things up. You've heard from folks. What are you hearing, and what are you proposing to do with that feedback?
2: So we released our new framework just this afternoon, and I really encourage people to check it out at albertandpcaucus.ca. The idea here is that, you know, the provincial government has been touting these data centers as really their only economic development move for 2 years now. You know, Nate Glubish has written endless blog posts about them. They've talked about them a lot. They've announced so many of these programs. And even during the stampede, the premier announced this Meta project with great fanfare, and she kind of thought she'd go to all her stampede parties and people would hoist her up on her shoulders and talk about how awesome her leadership is in getting this. And that is not what happened. People were extremely concerned about it. And what we realized very quickly is that despite the government having talked about this for so long, they didn't actually do any of the work. They didn't create the regulatory framework, the right kind of way to do this economic development. And, you know, I was mayor for 11 years, and we attracted billions of dollars in investment, thousands of jobs to Calgary. And there's a right way to do this. And the right way to do it means, number one, make sure that this creates good jobs for Albertans. Number two, make sure that there is regulatory certainty for proponents and for residents, that people know exactly what hoops have to be jumped through and what the timeframes are. And number three, that the benefits obviously have to outweigh all the costs, economic, social, and environmental. So basically, the UCP didn't do any of that. They didn't create a regulatory framework, so we created one for them. And so what we're doing today is we're calling on a pause on new approvals until that new framework is in place. And the framework basically means every single project, because these are massive projects, these hyperscale ones, use as much water as the city of Edmonton, as much electricity as the city of Calgary for one project. They have to go through an impact assessment. And that impact assessment will ask questions like, is it the right land use? Is it zoned correctly? Is it far away from people's homes? How many jobs are being created? How do you minimize the use of water? Will it increase people's electricity bills? Is there adequate public consultation? And does it have adequate privacy and data sovereignty things in place? So real quick, you don't have to go through a huge number of red tape, but we need these questions answered by all these projects before they can be approved.
1: So I think the sense that I'm getting from the premier listening to her yesterday on this particular topic was there is a fear that if Alberta doesn't take the lead on this, that we may be left behind. And again, the province likes to tout $250 million in terms of municipal provincial taxes, royalties, levies, fees. You're talking about additional infrastructure in rural areas that are desperate need of this, that would be covered in part by these companies. You take a look at what happened in Olds, for example, right, where there was that project 800 meters away from a few hundred homes, and it got shot down. And Nate Glube is saying that that proves the process works. So, I mean, there are a lot of advantages here that the government is touting. They say that the process is working. Do you see some truth in that?
2: No. If these advantages are there, then answer the questions and give us some proof. You know, on the side of Meta, for example, they say they're using a closed loop process that won't use any fresh water. And when journalists ask them, can you give us an example, because they built a lot of these data centers, can you give an example of another data center that you've built that uses that process? They didn't answer the question. They just said, all data centers are different. So we can't just rely on promises. And, you know, you mentioned that Glubish said that the process works in Olds. You know, the premier and Glubish have been furiously backpedaling on that Olds project. The premier said, we didn't know anything about it. And inconveniently for her, she was the one who announced the project to great fanfare, saying it would be amazing. And now she says she has no idea that it was that close to people's homes. And clearly the regulator only acted after the government was backpedaling. So ultimately, look, economic development is a good thing. Jobs are a good thing. But we don't have any commitments from these companies. Like, when you do these things, you kind of make deals, right? You say, well, I want you to invest in training programs at colleges and universities. I want you to bring some high-tech jobs along with this data center. Because what we've seen in the United States and in other places is these data centers have great construction jobs, but not a lot of permanent jobs. And most of the permanent jobs they have are facilities jobs. They're cleaners and security guards, which are good jobs, but certainly not what the government is promising. And, you know, this is really the challenge for me, is there's a lot of promises here, but the data doesn't really hold it out. The Pembina Institute yesterday published a study suggesting that that one project, the Meta Data Center, could increase every Albertan home's electricity bill by up to $400 a year. So we're subsidizing big tech here. And suddenly that tax revenue that the government talks about doesn't feel so good anymore if that's actually being borne by every single person who pays an electricity bill. I'm not suggesting these are bad projects. I am suggesting that they need to have these questions answered. They need to show us their homework, and we need to assess it and not just rely on their promises.
1: All right, I want to try and get in a couple of quick topics here before we wrap things up. I want to hone in on today's announcement that we're dealing with a $2 billion surplus instead of a $9.4 billion deficit. Minister Jason Nicton acknowledging that, you know, a large part of this was as a result of the windfall from the Iran war and a surge in oil prices, but also rightfully pointed to a lot of metrics that show that Alberta is leading the way in terms of economic growth, in terms of investment in Canada. And so, I mean, you know, sure, you could say that they got a little bit lucky with this particular update. But I mean, do you agree with his assessment that Alberta is leading the way? Do you feel that we are on better footing than the rest of the country when it comes to how we're dealing with the books?
2: I'll ask our listeners, how are they feeling? Are you feeling like you're getting ahead? Are you feeling like you're out of the affordability crisis? Are you feeling like your kids can get good jobs? At the end of the day, Alberta has the highest unemployment rate outside of the Atlantic provinces. We have among the highest inflation rates in Canada. The finance minister today admitted that their Danny Dimes scheme to give everyone $100 has been an utter failure, and fewer than a third of the people eligible are going to get that $100, and they don't know how they're going to go forward in putting money into people's pockets. The fact remains that this government is terrible with money. You know, they had in the budget, they had seven times the oil revenue that Rachel Notley had, and they still were posting one of the largest deficits in our history. And let's be honest, if you look at the numbers, it's not helped in part by the war in Iran. It is all the war in Iran. 10,000 people died. 10,000 people have died. So for the premier to take a victory lap, as she's tried to today, saying, look how good we are with money, I'd like her to remember that. And ultimately, yeah, we were lucky, sure. And we should have good policy on how we invest windfalls like this. You know, because, look, in Calgary Shaw, there's a by-election right now. There are these huge signs that say future school site in these new neighborhoods. And not one of them has a dollar allocated towards constructing a new school. So what I didn't hear from the minister today was any conversation about how he's going to put money back in people's pockets, or how he's going to use the windfall to address the infrastructure deficit, or anything else. So the fact remains that this government is in over its head on so many things, but in particular, they're exceptionally bad with money. And this surplus does not show that they are any better with money. It just shows that their buddy Trump, you know, started a war and has killed a lot of people, and we benefited from it.
1: Well, I want to hone in on the Donald Trump part of the equation here the last minute or so before I let you go today. And we heard from Premier Danielle Smith yesterday saying that, in essence, she'd like to take more of a statesman's approach to trying to get a deal with the United States, that nobody wins in a tariff war, that Canadians will ultimately wind up paying more, that we will lose jobs. I just want your thoughts on that. But I also want to know, when it comes to this notion of putting Canadian energy, oil, Alberta oil in particular, do you agree with the premier that it should be off limits? Or do you agree with Jason Kenney and Peter Guthrie, who were both on this show this week, saying that it at least needs to be part of the conversation?
2: Yeah. So there's so much to unpack in there. But what the premier is proposing is don't do anything. Just hope that the Americans will see that we are nice people and they will treat us better. It hasn't worked in 2 years. Remember, she jetted off to Mar-a-Lago the minute Trump was elected to congratulate him. She went to his inauguration and took a bunch of selfies with cabinet ministers. None of it has helped. And if it didn't help before, it's not going to help now. We need to be much smarter. We need to be able to really think about how we stay on Team Canada and do real things. And the premier and her staff just reject things out of hand. She said a bunch of crazy stuff yesterday about the idea of export taxes on energy and it'll cost 500,000 jobs. It's completely made up. And I think Albertans deserve a premier who actually understands how oil and gas work, because clearly we have a problem here.
1: But the I do have to cut you off here. I do apologize. We are running a little heavy here. I just want to get to the one question, the last question of whether or not you would consider oil, Alberta oil, as a potential bargaining chip in this, if that's something you would support.
2: Yeah, look, nobody wants that. Nobody wants to put an export tax on oil. But right now, we are selling the oil at a discount to the Americans. We know that Trump is extremely sensitive to the price of gasoline as he gets into the midterms. And even though we should never do it, and I hope we don't, you don't take it off the table before you even start negotiating. That is a sign of utter weakness, as the separation referendum is a sign of weakness at a time when we need to show strength.
1: All right. Well, I do appreciate you taking the time, and certainly lots to chew on there. Thanks again for popping on. Appreciate the conversation.
2: Always a pleasure. Never enough time. Thanks so much, and have a great weekend, everyone.
1: There you go. That's Ned Nenshi, leader of the NDP. Going to take a little bit of a break. Sports coming up here in just a moment.
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5: Big news in the NHL is Winnipeg Jets goaltender Connor Hellebuyck has gone public with his trade request from the team. Hellebuyck has spent his entire career with Winnipeg. The Toronto Blue Jays will once again look to gain ground in the AL wildcard race. Nathan Lucas playing hero last night, a night after having fingers pointed at him for a critical base running error. Lucas hit a 3-run home run last night. That's all Toronto needed to beat Kansas City. Blue Jays manager John Schneider says it's funny how baseball works.
6: He's been clutch all year, basically. But nice that he got the big hit when we needed it. And you know, last night is just he moved past it. I talked to him today, and as only Lukey can, he said, "I'm sorry." I said, "Dude, most important game is tonight, so don't worry about it." But pretty fitting that he had the big hit today.
5: The Blue Jays sit at 65-69, three games back of the final wildcard berth. Spencer Arrighetti takes to the mound for Toronto as they close out the series against Kansas City. The Toronto Raptors will retire Kyle Lowry's number 7 following their January 10th game against the Philadelphia 76ers. Lowry spent 9 seasons in Toronto, helped the Raptors win their first NBA championship back in 2019. The 6-time All-Star will become the second player in franchise history to have his number retired, joining Vince Carter. European soccer's governing body UEFA is preparing a criminal complaint against FIFA President Gianni Infantino in Switzerland over possible financial mismanagement. It centers on Infantino's failed plan to sell future World Cup profits to private investors. And LIV Golf has informed employees their jobs will end next week as the league begins life without Saudi funding. The league is downsizing operations while pursuing an agreement with a lead investor to restructure for next year. LIV Golf learned back in April that the Public Investment Fund of Saudi Arabia would end financial backing after this season. CEO Scott O'Neill announced he'd come to terms with a lead investor, reportedly BC Partners, and hopes to finalize the deal next month. The future of LIV's biggest names like John Rahm and Bryson DeChambeau is still uncertain. Courtney?
4: Thank you very much for that, Brad. Gonna steer our attention to the ongoing conversation around scooters, e-scooters, and the escalating number of emergency visits. And the new numbers out painting an even more dire picture than we thought. So we're going to get into that and talk about potential solutions momentarily. But first, Thomas Dyes, the news headlines you need to know on this Thursday afternoon.
7: This is Global News. It's 2:30. I'm Thomas Dias. It's 28 degrees. Higher oil prices because of the war with Iran have cost you cash at the gas pump, but has just pushed Alberta's financial picture from a loss to a gain. The new forecast for Alberta's fiscal year has gone from a $9.4 billion deficit to a $2 billion surplus. Finance Minister Jason Nixon says the unexpected turn in world events does not mean you can expect any more money back from the province, though, as it continues to build strength.
8: When the numbers do genuinely support, we will put money back in Alberta's pockets. We've seen the strategy work. In the last 5 years, we have grown the Heritage Fund by 80% while keeping programs and services intact that Albertans rely on. We will continue to manage taxpayer dollars with the discipline this moment demands.
7: He says having the Heritage Trust Fund grow is important, not just for today, but for generations to come. Finance Minister François-Philippe Champagne is defending his government's quick reversal of retaliatory tariffs on seafood imports from the United States. Well, the Liberal government announced its plans for sweeping tariffs just a few days ago, which would have hit the U.S. seafood sector hard for the first time in the ongoing trade war. But the federal government yanked seafood off its list of tariff targets after getting an earful from concerned Canadians.
9: My job is to fight for Canadians. My job is to fight for Canadian business, to fight for Canadian Canadian industry, to fight for Canadian fishers. Those are the ones that I listen to. And that's why we said if we need to update the list, we do it. And that's in the best interest of Canada. That's why we did it.
7: The head of the Lobster Council of Canada, Jeff Irvine, says he's happy the tariffs have been removed. He says it's important to keep food out of the tariff wars so costs do not go up at grocery stores any further. Well, with the Alberta NDP calling for a pause on new data center approvals, Saskatchewan's government says it's decided that only Canadian companies will be allowed to build new data centers in that province. The measure is part of a new framework that the Saskatchewan government says will ensure Canadian data is protected there. The province's Crown Investments Corporation Minister, Jeremy Harrison, says there's broad support for the plan.
10: We've heard feedback from the public, but and I would say that that has been taken into account. But I would say this: I think that there's broad support for the direction that we're moving in.
7: Bell Canada is currently constructing a large data center near Regina, a facility that has drawn fierce opposition from some of the local residents. Manitoba Premier Wab Kanoo took another swipe at Donald Trump today after the U.S. president signed an executive order changing the name of Lake Ontario to Lake America, at least in the U.S.
11: You know when like a rock band is really over the hill and you see them like in a casino playing some song from like 50 years ago? I think that's the part of Donald Trump's presidency we're at now. Like he thought he had a real hit, a real golden oldie with the Gulf of Mexico, and he's trying to bring back that. He's trying to play the hits for his base, but I think everybody here thinks it's a little sad and it's not his best work.
7: It's, of course, basically the same tune Trump played last year when he tried to get the rest of the world to call the Gulf of Mexico the Gulf of America. I'm Thomas Dias. Your next scheduled newscast at 3 o'clock on 880 CHED.
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4: Okay, it's time for us to check in on our first check-in, I suppose. 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Justin Durbin with your first look at traffic.
14: We are moving really well out the door this afternoon, Courtney. Not seeing too much in the way of major delays right now. Traffic moving around the city at a fairly good pace. We do have a stall to watch out for on the Yellowhead westbound just after 97th Street. It's in the right lane. Because of construction, traffic down to a single lane, you'll need to stay left. Get 20 times the points Friday and Saturday at Shoppers Drug Mart. 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
4: All right, let's take a look at your forecast. And certainly, this has been a fantastic end to the August month. And looks like we're going to close it out in style as we are once again into the 20 degree range here for the next little stretch as we roll into the weekend. 28 today, could still hit 30 before it's all said and done. Overnight, 14 will be the low with the possibility of a little turbulence in the form of showers and a thunderstorm. Now, Friday and Saturday, mirror images of each other in essence. 24 degrees, so you slid high for both days, and sunny skies. Sunday, a little bit of a cool down, some cloud thrown in, but still a pretty gorgeous second final day, penultimate day of August. 21 degrees right there. Currently in Edmonton, it is 28 and sunny.

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1: All right. As anyone who's listened to the show here over the last little stretch knows that it's a bit of a bone of contention with some of the behaviors that we're seeing out there from folks using these e-scooters, whether it be the ones that are promoted by the city, run in conjunction with companies like Lime, or if it's folks that are using their own personal purchased e-scooter. Some of the bad behavior includes going too fast, riding on sidewalks, leaving them in the middle of parked in the middle of sidewalks, causing all sorts of headaches for folks. But here's the thing, it's a pain in my butt. But not nearly as painful as some of the injuries that some of this bad behavior is leading to. And it's not all bad behavior. Some folks getting injured in, circumstances that unfortunately were out of their control. And the new numbers that we're seeing today suggest that, this epidemic of folks winding up in hospital as a result of e-scooter injuries not slowing down anytime soon. And so to talk to us through this latest information, joined now by the manager for hospital data management at the Canadian Institute of Health Information, Michael Turner, with us this afternoon. Thanks for popping by, Michael.
2: Thank you for having me.
1: So I guess let's just dive right into the data. We've taken a look at some of the information here in Edmonton, a massive spike, I think some 35% increase. I can't remember the exact number, but a notable increase year over year. And your numbers are saying that Edmonton is not alone in this this issue.
2: No, we've looked at 4 years of hospital data between 2022 and the March of this year. Across Canada, hospitalizations from falls from an e-scooter has gone up almost 40%. And this is trending up. It's going up year after year. We're seeing higher increases and accelerated increases in males, children and youth, some of the bigger provinces. And it's important to monitor these numbers and their outcomes.
1: And so let's talk about the severity. What type of injuries are we seeing pop up in Canadian ERs?
2: When we look at these hospitalizations, so these are people who are admitted for inpatient care. It's not just that they went to the emergency department; they stayed overnight in a hospital. So 2/3 of them will have fractures, so some type of broken bone. And almost one in five will have an injury to the head and brain. So that's actually trending up, and it's the highest it's been as an increase in 4 years.
1: And that's the thing, right, is that it does not seem to be slowing down. I was reading today that it's 10 pediatric deaths connected to e-scooters as well. The severity obviously increasing as well. Is it just because more people are using them? What do you believe is the culprit for the increase that we're seeing?
2: So it is likely driven by the increased popularity. More people are using them. People who may not be experienced at road rules, so younger Canadians are also using them. We're seeing children also ending up in hospital. It could be related also to helmet use, maybe the use of bigger and stronger ones that are going faster than what the pilot programs permit.
1: Okay. And, particularly, I guess one of the things that stands out for this, too, is the fact that, in a lot of instances, you have age limits associated with these. Certainly, we've got them here in Alberta. Nonetheless, we're seeing instances where, a lot of kids are showing up at pediatric hospitals with injuries connected with these e-scooters. What's that picture look like?
2: Yeah, so when it comes to the restrictions, you shouldn't see children ending up in hospitals for falls from an e-scooter, but 18% of those that I mentioned earlier, those are for those under the age of 16, and it's accelerating in that age group faster than any other age group.
1: Yeah, so, I mean, you know, in terms of, I guess, addressing this, obviously, I know you guys are looking at the data, seeing what's happening in hospitals. You know, there's a lot of talk about trying to find some sort of uniform rules around these. Should we be dealing with helmets? Should we be doing with training for kids? What's your sense in terms of perhaps some of the things that we could bring into the equation that might help to steer this trend in the other direction?
2: I think a lot of it is really just an assessment of what is the risk of riding an e-scooter, and also what is the risk of certain behaviors around them. Maybe, you know, going on paths you shouldn't be, driving too fast, or going without a helmet. So better awareness for everybody, understanding that there are these hospitalizations, especially for kids, that'll give people the information that they can then make decisions. So like the users, parents, governments and healthcare providers all need this to understand what's happening with these devices in the province.
1: And I guess, you know, I mean, obviously at this juncture, there's no indication that, you know, with the way that things are set up, that when you guys do another look at this in maybe a year's time, there's no indication that this trend is going to slow down.
2: No, it's actually only accelerated for every year that we've been able to distinguish an e-scooter from a manual scooter, which is the 4 years I mentioned, every year it's gone up between 20 and 40%. And it'll take really awareness and action to bring down these injuries.
1: And you mentioned just regular scooters, and I think that's one thing that we really haven't touched on and when we have had these conversations on the show. Is there a sense as to the degree with which you're more likely to get injured on an e-scooter versus a regular scooter? Do we have that kind of analysis?
2: We didn't do a comparison. Really, e-scooters are relatively new, and we actually had to take action just to be able to distinguish them. So hospitals needed to know what codes were available to then distinguish an e-scooter so that we can drive it out. But we do know that other, you know, bikes and all that, they tend to be a lot more stable. These increases really seem to these electronic mobility devices.
1: Well, we're going to keep sounding the alarm here on the show until something gives, because, again, you know what, this hurts folks in multiple ways. Obviously, the injuries, as you mentioned, the severity of the injuries increasing, the number of severe injuries increasing, and that's creating a capacity issue in the ERs, more people flooding into there, and an impact on taxpayers. So lots of things to consider on this particular equation, and hopefully we'll be able to remedy this in some form going forward. Michael, do appreciate you coming on today and having this chat with us.
2: Thank you very much for having me.
1: There you go. That's Michael Turner, Manager of Hospital Data Management at the Canadian Institute of Health Information. What do you make of what we're seeing in the city with these scooters? Obviously, more of a downtown concern, but I'm, you know, on the outskirts here a little bit in the west end of the city, and it's not uncommon for me to be out pushing my, taking my baby for a walk, or maybe taking the dogs for a walk, what have you, going for a little bit of a run, and you just see them plopped in the middle of the sidewalk. And so that's another element in this conversation as well. If you got thoughts on these, 780-451-8800 is the number to get in on the conversation. Going to take a little bit of a pause. More of the Courtney Theriot Show coming at you here in just a moment.
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1: All right, thanks for coming along on the ride with us on this Thursday afternoon. We've got a lot coming up here on the show in the next 70 minutes or so. We're going to check in on this new Canadian Shop Canadian app surge that we have been seeing. Folks trying to sift through all of the language, all of the labels to try and figure out, you know, what truly is Canadian as more folks deciding that they want to put a pause on their American purchases. And so we're going to have that conversation in a little bit. We're also going to check in, as I mentioned, a number of new job offerings, new postings that popped up in the first quarter of 2026 have one thing in common. More and more of them are requiring workers to be fully on site. And so we're going to dive into that a little bit. And you know, is this the end of hybrid work as we know it? You take a look at some of the numbers that come out of this survey, and it's interesting because those who are given the opportunity to engage in more of a hybrid style workplace are senior level managers, oddly enough, according to this survey. So that seems to go against what we think we had been seeing when it comes to all of this return to work stuff that we've seen at the federal level, where we know managers were the first ones who were required to go back to the office on a more full-time basis. And then certainly there's the question of how does this impact, you know, the women in the workforce, because that flexibility has allowed many of them to head back to work, particularly mothers, right, who are, you know, let's be blunt, the lead caretakers in most families. And so is that going to have an impact on that? So that's some of the questions I think we're going to take a look at. So we get into that a little bit later on. I did want to get to just a handful of texts here. And you guys had some thoughts. You guys had some problems, which has gone from a $9.4 billion deficit to a $2 billion surplus, largely on the back of the windfall from oil revenue out of the Iran war. Talking about whether or not he supports the idea of putting energy on the table as a potential negotiating chip when we're dealing with the United States, that ongoing

0: Half of what comes out of his mouth is poorly thought out attack using half the facts. A lot of deficits come from mass migration and immigration to the province, thanks in part to the Liberals and the NDP policies. The UCP did say, come to Alberta, but we're looking for skilled workers, not social service dependent people. Nenshi is nothing more than a fool. Someone says, Nenshi, simply off the mark. And another person weighing in, hey, if you're sick, oh, this is interesting. If you're sick, stay home. Don't do the radio show. But then again, you're the same type of person who takes months off because their wife had a child. No wonder you love the NDP. But which is it? Stay home or go to work? Make up your mind, man. Nonetheless, keep them coming. 780-451-8800. We'll check in with some of those comments as we keep on rolling here on this Thursday edition of the show. Right now, we are going to take a gander at what's happening in traffic. 3 o'clock hour almost upon us, and Justin Durbin has what you need to know.
1: Still moving around this city at a really nice pace this afternoon, Courtney. We do have a couple things to watch out for. We have a stall on the Yellowhead westbound just after 97th Street. Westbound traffic, it's in the right lane. You'll need to stay left. And we do have a collision that's being cleared up along 75th Street northbound, just north of the White Mud. Northbound traffic, careful. Crews on scene, you'll need to stay left. 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With 880 CHED, time saver traffic, I'm Justin Durbin.
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3: 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Brad Whisker joins us now, and news on one of the biggest names in the NHL asking for some new coordinates.
4: Olympic gold medal winning goaltender Connor Hellebuyck has gone public with his trade request from the Winnipeg Jets. He says it's something that he's kept private during the offseason, but with the NHL season fastly approaching, it's something he felt needed to be public information. The Winnipeg Jets are the only team that Hellebuyck has played for in his career. The Toronto Blue Jays continue to scratch and claw in hopes of making the playoffs. Even with last night's 3-0 win over Kansas City, they failed to gain ground as other teams in the hunt also won their games. It was Nathan Lucas providing all the offense last night, hitting a 3-run homer. He says it felt good to contribute after making a base-running mistake in the game the night before.
5: It felt good. There were a few guys that came up to me and said that I was going to come up big tonight just to make up for what happened, but I guess you can't screw up base running if you just hit the ball over the fence, so it's great.
4: The Jays wrap up its three-game series against Kansas City. Spencer Arrighetti will be on the mound for Toronto. The NFL Pro Bowl has been put on the sidelines. The NFL announcing the move, bringing an end to an exhibition of the league's top players that was held in some form almost every year since 1951. The game wasn't played in 2021 because of COVID-19, but that was the only pause in the postseason event. The league said 88 players will still be named as Pro Bowlers and honored in Los Angeles after the season. Week 13 in the CFL gets going tomorrow. Montreal playing Winnipeg. Then it's a doubleheader on Saturday with Hamilton playing in Calgary and Saskatchewan hosting Toronto. Week 13 action will wrap up on Sunday with BC paying a visit to Ottawa. The Elks are on a bye, back in action on Labor Day in Calgary. And the Toronto Raptors will retire Kyle Lowry's number 7 following their January 10th game against the Philadelphia 76ers. Lowry will become the second player in franchise history to have his number raised to the Raptors at Scotiabank Arena, joining Vince Carter. Lowry spent 9 seasons in Toronto and helped the Raptors win their first NBA championship back in 2019. The 6-time All-Star is the franchise's career leader in assists, steals, and three-pointers.
0: CHED Edmonton. From breaking news to game day excitement, 880 CHED connects Edmonton like no one else. The mighty 880. 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

0: This is Global News. It's 3 o'clock. I'm Thomas Dias. It's 28 degrees. Well, fire crews and police are on scene after a reported explosion at an Eppington home. Police say Eppington Fire and Rescue alerted them around noon to a reported fire and blast near 155th Street and 102nd Avenue. No injuries have been reported at this point. Crews remain on scene as the investigation continues. Well, a Fort Saskatchewan child luring scare has been cleared up. Police say it never took place. RCMP say an alleged attempted luring involving a six-year-old girl in South Point on August 5th did not occur. Police identified and cleared an individual who cooperated with the investigation. They stress a separate incident reported July 30th is still under investigation. They're asking anyone with information about that one to contact Fort Saskatchewan RCMP. Well, given the oil prices we've seen since the start of the Iran war, it is no surprise to economists that the Alberta government is now suddenly forecasting a surplus this year instead of a deficit. In February, the UCP government projected a $9.4 billion deficit. Today, in its fiscal update, it's forecasting a $2 billion surplus for this year. Charles St. Arnaud is the chief economist at Service Credit Union. He says that number could end up being much higher, given how conservative the province is being with its estimates.
1: If oil prices were to stay where they are right now, like at about $83 a barrel or so, the surplus could be about $6.5 billion. It gives the perspective of how much volatility there could still be and how much upside there could be if oil prices remain high, but they could also normalize.
0: The Alberta government is working on an assumption of average oil prices this year of $73 a barrel. Checking the markets, the October crude oil contract was up $1.30 U.S. at $83.53 per barrel. This as Canada's main stock index continued to look past escalating trade tensions as it ended in the green today, with U.S. markets also up. The Canadian dollar traded for 72.14 cents U.S. compared with 72.07 cents Wednesday, and the December gold contract was up $11.50 U.S. at $4,609.70 an ounce. Well, one-time rivals in the provincial legislature are hoping they can work together to get Alberta business leaders to take stock of the economic toll of Alberta separatism. Former Premiers Jason Kenney and Rachel Notley are promoting a Canadian Chamber of Commerce campaign to get businesses to speak with their customers, clients, and investors about the October vote. Notley told 880 CHED that while other campaigns are trying to get the stay side out to vote, she says the chamber campaign is taking a different approach.
2: Presenting the facts around what the economic consequences are to as a result of the current discussion and what the economic consequences would be in the event of a continued conversation around Alberta leaving Canada.
0: She says while she and Kenny disagree about a lot, they both agree that Alberta is better off as part of Canada. I'm Thomas Dias. Your next scheduled newscast at 3:30 on 880 CHED.
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5: Okay, let's head back out onto city streets. Justin Durbin standing by. He's got any hiccups you need to be on the lookout for in traffic.
6: Starting off with some good news, Courtney. Looks like that stall on the Yellowhead westbound just after 97th Street has been cleared up, so everything is open and moving through there. Starting to see a little bit of volume start to work its way through on the Yellowhead around 127th Street through the construction. And just watch, we have this collision being cleared up on 75th Street northbound just north of the White Mud. Crews on scene northbound, you'll need to stay over to the left. 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Conditions in app. With 880 CHED Time Saver Traffic, I'm Justin Durbin.
5: Thank you very much for that, Justin. We're going to do weather right now. And honestly, you could not ask for a better end to this August as things are shaping up to be sunny, clear, and warm for the next few days here. Currently in Edmonton, a couple degrees shy of our projected high of 30 degrees. Overnight, 14 is where we're going to land with a 6% chance of showers, possibility of a thunderstorm in the mix. Friday, Saturday are carbon copies of each other. 24 degrees and sunny skies. We're going to wrap things up on Sunday, 21 and a mix of sun and cloud. And yeah, we'll wrap up the month Monday, 22 degrees and sunny right there. So the good times continue to roll into September as things stand right now. Currently in Edmonton, 28 degrees.
7: 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Edmonton's News. 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
5: The latest round of negotiations failing between Canada and the United States. And if you take a look online, it does feel like, and again, it's anecdotal, but it does feel like more people are leaning back into the Buy Canadian mantra that perhaps had started to wane maybe just a hair recently. I mean, hard to say necessarily in retail, but you take a look at, for example, at cross-border travel, and more Canadians in the month of July made that trek at the border than in recent months. And so it seemed like it was starting to wane, but it could be that we're going to get our backs back up, our elbows up, if you will, I suppose. And with that in mind, of course, we want to be able to know how to sift through what truly is Canadian and what might just be cosplaying as Canadian. And a part of that is these apps that we're starting to see. There's one here in Edmonton, Edmonton-made Shop Canadian app that has seen a surge in patriotic interest as a result of this trade war. So what to make of these apps? What should we be looking out for? And all of the questions associated with that. And to help us along the way, we're joined now by the director of the University of Alberta's School of Retailing, John Presagius, with us this afternoon. John, thanks for hopping on. Appreciate it.
8: No problem. Thanks for having me.
5: So let's just get a sense here, because I mentioned the one Edmonton-based app here, the Shop Canadian app. How many of these things are out there? Do you have a sense as to how proliferate these have become?
8: Not really, but the Buy Alberta app that's from here in Edmonton, it's kind of neat. I was just playing around with it earlier today, and I think it's really it's a tool that people who are concerned about buying Canadian could really get some benefit out of.
5: Yeah, well, let's talk about this app then specifically, right? Because there's so much that needs to be sifted through, as I mentioned, you know, reading labels, what actually constitutes Canadian, the notion of made versus product of Canada, all these sorts of questions. So you've got your hands on this app. What are you seeing? What does it do? How does it help us kind of navigate the realm to make sure that we truly are buying Canadian?
8: Well, it actually gives you kind of a star rating of, you know, how Canadian something is, because it's actually not a binary, yes, it's Canadian or no, it's not. You know, things could be, processed here. The original source materials could be from here. Things could be assembled here. And so depending on what kind of product you're talking about, there's all kinds of ways things can be various degrees of being Canadian. And so that kind of is a useful way to think about these things because, for example, like there's a meme circulating online, it's the little Made in Canada sticker on a can of pineapple juice. And it's, well, clearly the pineapples weren't grown in Canada. So you got to wonder where, you know, was it processed here? Was it canned here? What, how Canadian is it is the question.
5: So with this app, what's your sense in terms to how, you know, comprehensive it is, right? Because can I pull up anything basically on a store shelf and be able to analyze it, or how extensive is that?
8: Yeah, it's it works well for some things, less well for others. I was just kind of going around my office, you know, scanning office supply barcodes, and most of those it said, we don't recognize this. So there's a lot of things that just, you know, are not in their database. But for other things it was quite good. I did a Dasani bottle, and it says it's largely Canadian. It's, you know, Canadian water and, you know, packaged here. And interestingly, the bottle came from Mexico.
9: Yeah, well, we've still got a soft spot for Mexico. We're going to let that one slide, maybe in the grand scheme of things.
8: Right.
9: Just as a refresher, perhaps, are you talking about, you know, obviously one part Mexico, one part Canada, you know, where are we sourcing components of this from? And then that leads into the conversation, I think, of this, what the difference between a made in Canada versus a product of Canada is, because I know that is one thing that does leave people scratching their heads at times.
8: Yeah, and that's something that people are going to need to get educated about, because there's all these different terms out there that are being thrown around. And obviously, from a retailer standpoint, you want as many items on your shelf to be to be purchasable as possible. And so, you know, people have an incentive to include a large number of items that are somehow Canadian. And so I think as people learn more about this, they're going to get a little bit more savvy about these different distinctions that different people are putting on store shelves.
9: Yeah, well, one thing I find interesting about this is, because here we are 18 months effectively into this, or 20 months, I guess, effectively into this trade war to varying degrees along the way. And we're still needing to use these apps to be able to distinguish Canadian products. You're a retail guy. How is it that we haven't maybe seen more Canadian products basically wearing their maple leaf on their sleeve, if you will, making sure that it's abundantly clear on the packaging that it's a product of Canada?
8: Well, some fast-moving consumer goods are doing that. But the problem is that without a set of rules, you know, I don't think there's any rule that says you can't put a maple leaf on something, you know, unless it's X percent Canadian. And so, you know, there's, you know, not only the retailers, but the manufacturers, you know, have some incentive to, you know, you have greenwashing and, you know, when it comes to environmentalism, I think you're going to see a little bit of Canada washing, as it were, you know, making things that are, you know, either packaged here or partially made here, this and that, you know, have maple leaves on them. And so again, it's going to take some education on the parts of consumers, and maybe the solution is something like the app that we're talking about.
9: Yeah, and so I mean, if I were to go to my local grocery store with this app, obviously, as you mentioned, it's not 100% in terms of being able to recognize everything. What's your sense in terms of my ability using this app to be able to make sure that everything that's in my shopping cart is a proper Canadian good?
8: Well, it's not perfect, and some things won't be recognized, like I said, but I think it's a lot better than just relying upon what the manufacturer is telling you is Canadian or not. You know, like I said, I don't see any maple leaf on this bottle of Dasani, and it is, you know, whatever, it's Canadian water and, you know, bottled in Canada. So I suspect they, you know, could put a sign there. But the problem is, when you have an American brand like that, even if it's made here, I think it might actually backlash if you tried to, you know, claim it being Canadian when in fact it's an American brand.
9: What's your sense 20 months into this? Because, I mean, you know what? Boycotts, we've seen them come and go. They tend to fade away into memory sooner than later. But this one, still going strong, might be even stronger based on what we saw this weekend in terms of the trade talks. What's your sense in terms of how long this Buy Canadian philosophy, this mantra, is going to last? Is this something that, you know, is now, after 20 months, probably permanently embedded into Canadian consumer culture at this juncture? Is it going to wane once a deal is struck? What's your feeling in terms of how much we're going to lean into this going forward when hopefully the dust settles to some degree?
8: I'm going to be really cautious about predicting the future, because when the, you know, Buy Canadian move started, as you said, about 20 months ago, I thought for sure it would fade after, you know, 4 or 5 months. And it wasn't quite as strong as it was at the beginning, but people were still paying attention. And of course, obviously, then you have, you know, things flaring up with, you know, trade talks breaking down and new tariffs and all that kind of stuff. You know, when that's in the news, obviously that's gonna bring it back. So it seems like it's got a lot more staying power than I would have predicted. You know, consumer boycotts are notoriously short-lived.
9: Well, it's fascinating that, that it has been going on as long as it has, and certainly does seem that if folks want to continue doing this, that these apps, like the Shop Canadian app that you were playing around with, that we're talking about here today, an Edmonton-produced app, seems like it's a very good tool to be able to stick to that philosophy. John, I appreciate you coming on today and talking to us about Buy Canadian, about this app, and giving us the lay of the land.
8: Okay, well, thanks for having me.
9: There you go. Director of the University of Alberta School of Retailing, that's John Persagis. And if you got thoughts on that, 780-451-8800 is where you can get in on the mix. Got a couple texts coming in here. And we will get to those in just a moment as this Thursday edition of the Courtney Terrio Show keeps on rolling here on 880 Chat.
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0: Perspective. 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Edmonton's News. Today's talk.
1: Yes, Thursday edition of the show. Thanks for keeping up with us here. It's Courtney Theriault broadcasting from HQ Theriault today as just dealing with a little bout of illness. And again, I should have known this was going to happen when I switched to an all lettuce diet. Such a bad idea. I was thinking earlier about the fact that apparently we can rename anything now. By the way, as we've seen the Oval Office today with Lake Ontario now being renamed Lake America for a certain contingent of the global population. And so I was thinking maybe I'll just pretend to be an alter ego today. If I'm going to sub in for myself, if I'm going to have someone sub in for a sick day, maybe I'll be Corey. I get Corey a lot. Or Corky. Or maybe if I want to get exotic, I'll go with Cortez. There you go. Nonetheless, I wanted to get to a couple of texts that you guys sent us here. With regards to this Buy Canadian app, it's called Shop Canadian, the one that we honed in on, and it is an Edmonton-made app that helps you filter through all the noise around what is and isn't a Canadian product. And just a couple thoughts on here. Dale says, great conversation. It's difficult, for example, that A&W buys the majority of their beef from Kansas, therefore a U.S. supplier, yet they're a Canadian restaurant, whereas you have McDonald's, which is a U.S. restaurant, though they buy their beef exclusively from Canadian farmers. And that's the question that Dale is asking, is which Buy Canadian route do you go? Definitely, again, just we're so interconnected, interwoven between the two countries, right? That, no matter how tough we talk as Canadians, no matter how tough Americans talk, the reality is that the systems are just so thoroughly connected that you'll never be able to completely discombobulate them. And to Dale's point, that's one example where you see that in action. Well, coming up here in a few minutes, we're going to take a closer look at some numbers, some information from our friends over at Robert Half. And as we know, earlier this year, for example, the federal government announced a vast majority of its workers back to the office on a regular basis. And certainly we're starting to see a little bit more life in downtown Edmonton as more people are required to perform their 9-to-5 in an office setting. And there was a sense during COVID that this hybrid work that had kind of taken over might be the path going forward, because in terms of productivity, a lot of evidence suggested that there wasn't a whole lot lost as a result of this hybrid sort of process that had been established as a result of COVID. But nonetheless, the trend is starting to continue, or rather is continuing to see more people being brought back to the office. And that's showing up in job posting. So we're going to take a closer look at that coming up here in just a few minutes. Right now, we are going to pull in our buddy Justin Durbin, who's been keeping an eye on traffic. And if you want to avoid getting snared in the web, he's got what you need to know right now.
2: We're still moving around the city at a really good pace this afternoon, Courtney. Some good news to start off. Looks like that stall on the Yellowhead westbound has been cleared up just after 97th Street. Everything open and moving through there. We do have a collision being cleared up on 75th Street, northbound just north of the White Mud. Northbound traffic, you'll need to stay left.
3: This morning.
2: Busy as you make your way through. And just waiting on some volume on the southwest leg of the Henday, eastbound around the bridge construction. FanDuel is now live in Thrillberta. 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With 880 CHED, time saver traffic, I'm Justin Durbin.
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1: 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As things heat up for the Edmonton Elks here, although they are taking a little bit of a pause. CFL season in full throw, but the NFL catching up. But soon we'll start seeing real gridiron action south of the border, Brad Whisker.
15: The final week of the NFL preseason gets going tonight with four games on the schedule. Pittsburgh takes on Buffalo, New England plays Cleveland, the Raiders host the 49ers, and the LA Rams play the LA Chargers. Preseason wraps up this weekend. The first game of the NFL regular season is set for September 9th. It's a Super Bowl rematch between the New England Patriots and the Seattle Seahawks. Keeping with football, CFL Week 13 action gets going tomorrow night with Montreal visiting Winnipeg. Then it's a doubleheader on Saturday. Hamilton and Calgary, Saskatchewan hosting Toronto. Week 13 wraps up on Sunday with the Ottawa Red Blacks looking for their first win of the season against the BC Lions. The Elks, they're off until Labor Day, playing the first of back-to-back games against the Stampeders. Reporter Mike Hempen tells us that UEFA President Gianni Infantino is in more hot water.
16: The complaint is for possible financial mismanagement over FIFA President Gianni Infantino's failed plan to sell future World Cup profits to private investors. UEFA says it has filed documents in Manhattan court requesting discovery of potential evidence from the New York investment fund Thrive Capital Management, founded by Joshua Kushner. Thrive and Kushner were to be the anchor investors intending to pay FIFA $4.2 billion for a 20% stake in a subsidiary that would run FIFA's commercial events. That includes the World Cup. Infantino dropped the sell-off plan after a furious backlash by global soccer leaders, including UEFA. I'm Mike Hempen.
15: Spencer Arrighetti will take to the mound tonight in the finale of the Toronto Blue Jays series with the Kansas City Royals at Rogers Centre. Noah Cameron starts for Kansas City. Last night, Nathan Lucas hit a three-run homer as Toronto shut out the Royals to snap the team's nine-game win streak.
17: This is Global News. It's 3:30. I'm Thomas Dias. It's 28 degrees. Alberta's finances have swung back into black after war in the Middle East sent global energy prices surging. The province's latest fiscal update predicts a $2 billion surplus, a huge turnaround from the $9.4 billion deficit originally expected for the 2026 fiscal year. It's the latest reversal of fortune for the oil-rich province, permanently tied to, well, international energy markets. Well, Edmontonians have weighed in on what they're willing to pay and where City Hall should spend. Nearly 12,000 people took part in the city's 2027 to 2030 budget engagement. Winter road and path maintenance, fire rescue, police and public transit topped the list of investment priorities, while arts, culture and tourism and environment and climate ranked lower. Half would accept some service cuts for lower taxes, 61% would pay more for underfunded services, and 63% would accept higher than average tax increases to maintain service levels. The city says inflation and population growth are driving up costs, so council will face some tough trade-offs on the way to the four-year budget. While Alberta's forestry industry is getting squeezed and some mills are feeling the pinch, several companies are cutting back or shutting down operations, citing challenges to the industry's long-term viability. Canfor is permanently closing its Fox Creek sawmill, while West Fraser has cut operations in High Level. Alberta Forest Products Association President Jason Cripp says while the industry is under pressure, there's still room to grow and innovate.
18: When you look at bioenergy and carbon capture, we're looking at different potential energy uses from residuals coming from our mills. And then you look at, actually on the lumber side, mass timber. Mass timber is a niche industry, but it's a growing industry.
17: Both companies have pointed to tariffs being a problem, while Canfor says there is not enough fiber in the region to sustain the mill long term. Alberta is taking the plunge to keep invasive species out of its waterways. The province has launched Canada's first watercraft dip tank at the Dunmore Inspection Station along the Trans-Canada Highway down near Medicine Hat. The giant tank uses hot water to kill invasive mussels, larvae, and other species hiding on boats, including in engines and ballast tanks. Alberta says eight boats carrying invasive mussels have already been intercepted this year. The province's waterways remain mussel-free. A mobile version of the dip tank is also being developed and is expected to be ready next summer. The The city says the Guns N' Roses World Tour saw 32,200 fans more than happy to be in the jungle at Commonwealth Stadium last night. This with the Black Crowes as the opening act, with the city saying the event was, quote, safe and seamless, with over 500 security guards keeping an eye on things. And when it comes to the box office, the Couch Potatoes' Brett McGarry takes a look at two of the newest offerings.
19: New in theaters this week, Wile E. Coyote stars in Coyote vs. Acme.
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19: That's right, it's a Looney Tunes movie with a Roger Rabbit-style mix of animation and live action. The coyote is tired of constantly getting maimed by Acme products in his attempt to catch the Roadrunner, so he sues Acme. The movie is getting fantastic reviews. Next up, director Ridley Scott is back with the Dog Stars.
21: We are the survivors. The world that was doesn't exist.
19: This one is set in a post-apocalyptic world about a man who ventures out into the world after hearing a mysterious radio transmission. Good cast, including Jacob Elordi and Josh Brolin, but the reviews are not so good. I'm Brett McGarry from the Couch Potatoes.
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1: Okay, starting to hit closer to the heart of the afternoon commute, so let's pull Justin Durbin into the mix to give us an update on traffic.
2: We are moving really well around this city this afternoon. We do have this one collision that's being cleared up along 75th Street northbound, just north of the white light. A little busy through here northbound. You'll need to stay left. We do have some traffic picking up on the white light east and westbound around the Rainbow Valley Bridge construction, and some early traffic on the Yellowhead around 127th Street through that work. Get 20 times the points Friday and Saturday at Shoppers Drug Mart. 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Conditions in app. With 880 CHED, time saving for traffic, I'm Justin Durbin.
1: Okay, let's dial up the forecast, and I am the bearer of good news today, if you like sunshine, because we've got a few nice days here in store, includes today. Did not quite hit 30 degrees as Environment Canada was projecting, but still into the upper 20s. Overnight, low of 13 degrees, a 60% chance of rain. Friday, mostly sunny skies and 24, 23 in the cards for Saturday with sunny skies. Sunday, going to get a bit of cloud cover, but still hovering about average for this time of year, 21 degrees. And we're going to close out August with sunshine on Monday and another 21 in the mix as well. Currently in Edmonton, mostly clear skies and 28.

0: 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You're listening to Courtney Theriault on 880 CHED, Edmonton's News. Today's talk.
1: Have you heard about this guy out in Ontario? Ryan Zetz is his name, and he goes to Canada's Wonderland every single workday because that's where he works. No, he doesn't actually work for the park. He purchased a pass for the season, and he sets up shop inside the coffee shop inside Canada's Wonderland and goes about doing his work as a comedian and a mental health peer support worker. I don't think that you could find a more remote work location than Canada's Wonderland. But if you are hoping to follow in Ryan Zeet's footsteps and find that sort of zen in an unusual remote work location, well, odds are that, odds are not in your favor. As we take a look at some new numbers here that suggest that the number of on-site job postings are continuing to creep up as remote work and hybrid work, not completely out of the equation, but certainly becoming the exception rather than the rule. And to talk to us about this, joined now by workplace expert and director over at Robert Half. Welcome back to the show, Cal Youngworth. Hey, Cal, how you doing?
2: Doing well, Courtney. How are you?
1: I'm doing good. Just as a curiosity, where would be your ideal location if you were to do remote work? Where would be the perfect place? Would you love to be in the mountains? Would it be Wonderland, a coffee shop? What would be Cal's place?
2: Well, it definitely wouldn't be Canada's Wonderland. That I know. The mountains sound pretty good, so I think I could go with that.
1: All right, that sounds good. Now, of course, as we mentioned, obviously, folks looking to have that as a part of their work-life balance are less likely to encounter that. As you guys have taken a look at job postings here and finding that the trend to getting people back to the office continues to go up and up.
2: Yeah, you and I have talked about this now for a few years, and we're continuing to see that migration back into the office. We did a little bit of research. We reviewed all the online postings in the marketplace, and I should say these are limited to positions that are in a typical office, okay? So technology, marketing, legal, administration types of roles. And at the end of last year, about 63% of all the postings out there were fully in office or fully on site. Okay, so 63%. We did the same review at the end of Q2, so middle of the summer, and that number was up to 84%. So you could definitely kind of see the numbers show that there are more people, more organizations that have their teams fully back in the office.
1: So is there a sense as to which industries might be leading the way on this? Which ones want people's butts back in the office chairs?
2: You know, it's fairly industry agnostic. We're seeing technology roles, so technology-focused companies, they tend to be, by rule, a little bit more flexible, allowing their folks to work remotely. But for the most part, it's industry-wide, which is interesting.
1: What is it, I guess, that's driving this? Is it just, the fact that folks, there's just this perception that folks are more, productive in the office, is better for brainstorming? What's driving, I guess, this push to get more people back to the office?
2: Yeah, I think a lot of organizations look at it as, there is value, I think, in having your teams together under one roof. There's value in terms of how you learn from each other. I think we could all agree you help build, or it's easier to build the culture a little bit, and especially around younger professionals. When you bring somebody new into the business, it's a lot easier to let them almost absorb it from everybody else versus having to teach it online, right? So there is a value in that, and we've even heard from some individuals, not everybody by any means, but there's some people that do not want to work remotely, right? They've experienced it, they dealt with it, and some people want to be back in the office, so it's not a one-size-fits-all by any means.
1: You mentioned how this could be something that employers suggest would help young professionals. You guys did notice that there was a discrepancy the higher up the food chain you went when it came to these job postings, that when the opportunity for a little bit more flexibility was in play, it was usually with senior-level gigs, right?
2: Yeah, no, absolutely. And I think whether it's fair or not, it's sometimes something that's earned, right? And we even see that with certain positions that are potentially hybrid and flexible today. But let's say if that person left the organization and they needed to refill it, they would refill it fully in the office. So that's an example of how I think some individuals have earned the right, to work from home sometimes because they've proven that they could deliver the results that are required and their employer is okay with that.
1: You mentioned tech as obviously one of the industries that might be more inclined for remote work or hybrid work. And certainly, you think of Edmonton, we've got a tech company, an AI industry, a tech industry that's starting to grow, but still pales in comparison perhaps to places like Vancouver or Toronto. But when it comes to the numbers, not a whole lot of difference between Canadian communities in terms of what you're seeing in the breakdown in these types of remote, hybrid, and back-to-office plans?
2: Yeah, we're definitely seeing more people in the office more often. And again, I don't think it's for any of us to say where somebody should or shouldn't work, but it's more about just having awareness, right? If you're a candidate or you're an employee looking to maybe make a move in your career and you only want hybrid roles or remote, then you just have to have awareness that you're passing on probably 80 to 85% of the opportunities out there. So you have to have awareness around that. And then on the flip side, if you're an organization trying to retain and attract people, as the hybrid setup becomes a little bit more rare, that becomes a differentiator, right? So if you're having a tough time recruiting or retaining individuals, maybe that's something to consider and you'll attract more people to your organization.
1: What's your sense in terms of the future of remote or hybrid work? Certainly, it became all the rage following the thing that happened in 2020. Are we basically just going to head back towards where we were in 2019, or is it still going to be part of the equation? What's your sense in terms of where it winds up once, everything kind of levels out here and the dust settles and people have transitioned, have transitioned back?
2: Yeah, I definitely don't think we're going back to 2019. I think there's an acceptance around work can get done remotely. But I think we're getting a sense here that things are starting to settle, whatever this percentage ends up settling in at, I think we're probably pretty close to it. And again, there are going to be some organizations and some individuals that this works for, others not so much. So again, the advice to everybody out there is just have awareness around it and continue to take in the information.
1: All right. Well, it'll certainly be interesting to see where these trends do continue as we push further and further away from the thing that happened. Cal, I appreciate you coming on. Those are all the questions I've got for you today. So if you want to pack up the car and head to the mountains, now you can go ahead and do it.
2: I was going to say, and where's your ideal work spot?
1: I love a good scenic backdrop. I'm also definitely an outdoors guy. So I will meet you. I'll meet you at the mountains.
2: Perfect. See you there. Thanks, Courtney.
1: Okay. There you go. That's Cal Youngworth, workplace expert and director over at Robert Half, analyzing some new data that they've found that fully on-site job postings, not hybrid, not remote work, but fully on-site job postings, those rose 21% between the fourth quarter of 2025 and the second quarter of 2026, continuing a trend that we've seen the further that we put the thing that happened in the rear view mirror. We're going to take a little bit of a pause, and when we come back, we'll tee up Oilers Now here on this Thursday edition of the Courtney Theriault Show.
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0: crew, we have not forgotten about Bob Stauffer. He's still in the throes of some much-deserved time off. I believe he's back next week, but in his stead, doing yeoman's work, in particular because these are really the doggiest days of summer when it comes to hockey-related content. Aiden Ganim with us now. And, hey, Aiden, we were talking just before the break about ideal places for you would love to be able just to be able to work Monday to Friday, 9 to 5, because there's this guy who's working in Wonderland. He does all his work at a coffee shop in Wonderland. You get to work at Roger's Place. Yeah. How cool is that?
1: It's probably the coolest thing that I've experienced as a young man. I've lived a short life so far, 22 years. But, I mean, that's the end goal for anyone that works in our industry, you know, finding a way to be at the hockey rink as much as possible. I just got to say it, Courtney. It's a little bit cliche, but the hockey rink, I mean, it's the happy place. That's where I'm the happiest. So Roger's Place, if I could find a way to work there 24/7, maybe we set up a studio in there or something. I don't know. I think that'd be a pretty fun place to be.
0: Just to clarify, this has nothing to do with me. It's not that you don't like being around me in the office. I shouldn't take it personally.
1: No, yeah, you know what, Courtney, you're a fun guy to be around, but I think hanging out with the Oilers all day every day would be a little bit more fun.
0: Well, there you go. Well, someone who's going to be hanging around the Oilers a little bit more often, a name that if you're well versed in the coaching circles of things, Misha Donskoff has found himself in the Oilers coaching ranks today.
1: Yeah, Misha Domskov, he is the vice president of hockey operations at Hockey Canada, and he's got expansive knowledge in hockey just in general. He spent time in the NHL as an assistant coach. He won the Stanley Cup with the Vegas Golden Knights in 2023. Been doing a lot of work with Hockey Canada since then. Was an assistant coach at the 2026 Winter Olympics. Got a silver medal for Canada. He was a coach at the 2026 World Juniors this year, and got a bronze medal. He was an associate coach and a gold medal at the Four Nations Face-Off as an assistant coach with Team Canada. So on the international stage, which is probably the highest pressure stage, I want to say, and in the Stanley Cup playoffs, which is, you know, right up there as well, he's been able to succeed and he's been able to do some good things. So him coming in as a coaching consultant and just working with Mike Babcock, I mean, it can only bring good things for the organization.
0: Well, and he was already going to be here late December into early January, right? Mm-hmm. Because of the World Juniors.
1: Yeah, exactly. And you know what? He's coming in. He's going to do some work with the team. He's going to have some conversations with Mike Babcock and, you know, put some ideas in his head. He's got a winning pedigree, Courtney, at the end of the day. And if you've got that, it's just useful to have. And I mean, it raises some spirits. You know, the Oilers, they're not going to be mad at listening from a guy who's won a lot in his career. So I think this is just a win-win situation for the Edmonton Oilers and for Donskoff.
0: Indeed. Dave on the text line says, dude, you got to get into Studio 99 pre and post with Brownie and the rest of them. Dave, I'm still waiting for my invitation. Bob knows I want to do it, so... what do you got coming up in the next couple hours here?
1: At 4:35 today, we're going to continue that Eastern Conference roundabout that we've been doing this week.
0: Got to get into Studio 99 pre and post with Brownie and the rest of them. Dave, I'm still waiting for my invitation. Bob knows I want to do it, so... what do you got coming up in the next couple hours here?
1: At 4:35 today, we're going to continue that Eastern Conference roundabout that we've been doing this week. Going to talk a little bit about...

0: NHL. We'll talk to Capitals analyst Al May. He's joined the show a few times. At 5:05 today, hockey blogger Bruce Kerlock, he just put out a new article talking about the top five to top three Edmonton Oilers prospects in his eyes, so we'll dive into that a little bit. And then at 5:35 today, we'll have from MLive.com, the Red Wings writer for that site, and Ansar Khan joining us. It's an interesting time in Detroit as well. Dylan Larkin, there's a big question there. Mm-hmm. A bunch of their players are on the last year of their contracts, and one of their main defensemen, Simon Edvinson, remains unsigned. So we dive into that a little bit with Ansar.
1: All right. Thank you very much for that. Aiden Ganim taking the reins on Oilers now, just on the other side of 4 o'clock. Before we get to 4 o'clock, let's dial up Justin Durbin one final time. If you're heading to be part of the afternoon commute, he's got what you need to know right now.
2: Starting off with some good news, Courtney. Looks like that issue on 75th Street, northbound north of the White Line, has been cleared up. Northbound moving a lot better through there. Looks like we do have a new issue on 82 Street, southbound at the Yellowhead Overpass. Southbound traffic, you'll need to stay left, tow truck on scene. And just watch for some volume picking up on the White Line, westbound towards the Rainbow Valley Bridgework. It's the final day to win a Ford F-150 plus a Jayco trailer or $100,000 cash. 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With 880 Chad, time saver traffic, I'm Justin Durbin.
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1: 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Big news out to Winnipeg today as it pertains to their star player.
2: Big news in the NHL is Winnipeg Jets goaltender Connor Hellebuck has gone public with his trade request from the team. Hellebuck has spent his entire career with Winnipeg. The Toronto Blue Jays will once again look to gain ground in the AL wildcard race. Nathan Lucas playing hero last night, a night after having fingers pointed at him for a critical base running error. Lucas hit a 3-run home run last night. That's all Toronto needed to beat Kansas City. Blue Jays manager John Schneider says it's funny how baseball works.
3: He's been clutch all year, basically. But nice that he got the big hit when we needed it. And you know, last night he moved past it. I talked to him today, and as only Lukey can, he said, "I'm sorry." I said, "Dude, most important game is tonight, so don't worry about it." But pretty fitting that he had the big hit today.
2: The Blue Jays sit at 65-69, 3 games back of the final wildcard berth. Spencer Arrighetti takes to the mound for Toronto as they close out the series against Kansas City. The Toronto Raptors will retire Kyle Lowry's number 7 following their January 10th game against the Philadelphia 76ers. Lowry spent 9 seasons in Toronto, helped the Raptors win their first NBA championship back in 2019. The 6-time All-Star will become the second player in franchise history to have his number retired, joining Vince Carter. European soccer's governing body UEFA is preparing a criminal complaint against FIFA President Gianni Infantino in Switzerland over possible financial mismanagement. It centers on Infantino's failed plan to sell future World Cup profits to private investors. And LIV Golf has informed employees their jobs will end next week as the league begins life without Saudi funding. The league is downsizing operations while pursuing an agreement with a lead investor to restructure for next year. LIV Golf learned back in April that the Public Investment Fund of Saudi Arabia would end financial backing after this season. CEO Scott O'Neill announced he'd come to terms with a lead investor, reportedly BC Partners, and hopes to finalize the deal next month. The future of LIV's biggest names like John Rahm and Bryson DeChambeau is still uncertain. Courtney?
1: Thank you very much for that, Brad. That is a wrap on this Thursday edition of the show. Big round of applause to you. Thanks for making this show what it is as well. Of course, it doesn't get to air without Layla, Derek, Thomas, or Brad. And thanks to them. Of course, Aiden Ganim is standing by with Oilers Now. But before we get to that, Thomas Dias will bring you up to speed with what you need to know from the world of news.
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5: This is Global News. It's 4 o'clock. I'm Thomas Dias. It's 28 degrees. Alberta's finance minister has some good news during the first quarter fiscal update today. Instead of the projected $9.4 billion deficit, the province is now forecasting to have a $2 billion surplus for this fiscal year. Jason Nixon says high oil prices because of the Iran war was just one of the factors.
6: Alberta continues to outperform the rest of the country on many fronts, and this economic update reflects that clearly. Strong activity in the energy sector, increased manufacturing and agriculture exports, progress on major projects, and resilient consumer spending are all contributing to a brighter economic picture.
5: The new expectation for the average price of West Texas Intermediate oil for the fiscal year is $73.50 a barrel, up $13 from where the budget had placed it. WTI is currently trading even higher than that at over $83 a barrel. More news in a moment, but first, checking 880 CHED Time Saver traffic, here's Justin Durbin.
7: We are keeping our eye on a couple issues this afternoon. We have a collision being cleared up on 82 Street southbound at the Yellowhead Overpass. Tow truck on scene southbound. You'll need to stay left. Looks like we have a collision just outside the city on Broadmoor Boulevard northbound towards the Yellowhead. Northbound, you'll need to stay over to the right and watch for delays on the White Mud. Westbound traffic starting to pick up towards the Rainbow Valley Bridge. Eastbound busy between the Quesnel and 53 Avenue. Craving your favorite burger? 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With 880 CHED Time Saver Traffic, I'm Justin Durbin.
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9: Alberta's police watchdog has charged an Edmonton police constable with two counts of sexual assault after an investigation into an alleged off-duty incident. ACERT was directed to investigate in March of 2024 and later found reasonable grounds to believe an offense had been committed. With the Crown agreeing, charges should be laid. Constable Alec Homick was arrested and charged yesterday and released on an undertaking. He's to be back in court October 7th. The Parole Board of Canada has denied unescorted temporary absences for Anthony Gallup, who kidnapped and killed 5-year-old Jessica Koopmans in southern Alberta in 2001. Gallup was convicted of first-degree murder after Jessica was taken from her Lethbridge home and later found dead near Fort McLeod. He told the board he killed her after becoming sexually aroused and panicking that he would be exposed as a pedophile. The board heard Gallup's case. Management team considered his request for temporary absences premature. Premier Danielle Smith is set to take part in a virtual town hall on AI data centers. Tonight's event comes just hours after Alberta's opposition NDP called for a moratorium on the projects. Well, this is the third town hall where the government is telling Albertans about its approach to attracting and regulating the major computing facilities. But the Alberta NDP says there should not be any new ones until stricter rules are in place. Well, Prime Minister Mark Carney says it will always be Lake Ontario. U.S. President Donald Trump signed an executive order today to rename the body of water as Lake America, at least in the U.S. Carney writes on social media that the lake's name is older than both the Confederation of Canada and the U.S. Declaration of Independence. Manitoba Premier Wab Kanud took another swipe at Trump today over the renaming.
10: You know when, like, a rock band is really over the hill and you see them, like, in a casino playing some song from, like, 50 years ago? I think that's the part of Donald Trump's presidency we're at now. Like, he thought he had a real hit, a real golden oldie with the Gulf of Mexico, and he's trying to bring back that. He's trying to play the hits for his base. But I think everybody here thinks it's a little sad and it's not his best work.
9: 880 Ched weather, possible late night showers with the risk of a thunderstorm and a low of 13 degrees, mainly sunny, and 24 tomorrow, 23 Saturday, 21 Sunday. It's 28 degrees in the capital city. I'm Thomas Dias, ahead of 880 Ched's Oilers Now with Bob Stauffer with guest host Aiden Ganim.
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0: country. It has been a crazy day in the NHL, and specifically for the Edmonton Oilers, as they put out the release yesterday announcing that Matt Savoy, Matthias Janmark, Frederik Andersen, and Alec Regula are expected to miss training camp with injury. More news on the Oilers front today, as it looks like the team is doing some things in the coaching consulting area by bringing in a guy who is pretty well known around the league and pretty well known in hockey in general. You know what? Today's top story is brought to you by Legacy Heating and Cooling. 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Legacy Heating and Cooling. And yes, indeed, this is today's top story for the Edmonton Oilers, bringing in Misha Donskov as a coaching consultant for the club. Donskov has been around for a very, very long time. He spent time with the Columbus Blue Jackets, the Atlanta Thrashers, in the OHL with the London Knights and the Ottawa 67s. He was an assistant coach for the Vegas Golden Knights the year that they won the Stanley Cup in 2023, and he was also the director of hockey operations from 2016 to 2020 with the Golden Knights, and then things kind of switched. He became an assistant coach from 2019 until 2023. As of now, he's been doing some stuff at the international level. He is the vice president of hockey operations for Hockey Canada. And, well, he's been a winning guy there, too. He won a bronze medal as one of the coaches at the World Juniors this year with Team Canada. He won a gold medal as an assistant coach at the Four Nations Faceoff. We all remember that day. Boy, that was a fun night to be an Edmonton Oilers fan. Our guy, Connor McDavid, helping bring some glory back to the country. And then at the Olympics, that one was a little bit more painful if you're an Oilers fan living in Canada, that's for sure. He was an assistant coach on that team. And so he knows a lot. And he's going to bring in a ton of stuff. It's not exactly, you know, he's going to be at the rink every single day. He's still got his responsibility with Hockey Canada, but he's going to be coming to Edmonton for a select number of days at home each month just to, you know, provide an extra voice and provide an extra layer to this coaching staff. Obviously a brand new coaching staff, or not completely brand new, but in respect to an associate coach and a head coach, Mike Babcock and DJ Smith, of course. Donskov's going to be able to bring in a little bit of perspective, and I honestly see this as a huge win for the Edmonton Oilers. They're bringing in a guy that knows how to win at the highest level. He's done it in the Stanley Cup playoffs. He's done it on the international stage. And, you know, he's the vice president of hockey operations for Hockey Canada. So bringing in a guy like that, that is just a win-win situation for the Edmonton Oilers and Misha Donskov, who gets an opportunity back in the NHL. Mike Babcock did actually comment on on the news. He said, "We're excited to have Misha join our coaching staff. We believe his wealth of experience, people skills, and professionalism will make our group better. We look forward to the positive impact he will have on our staff and players and the Edmonton Oilers organization." As I said, Donskov continuing his role as Canada's vice president of hockey operations and national men's teams coach while joining the Oilers in Edmonton for a select number of days at home each month. Scott Salmon is the senior vice president of high performance and hockey operations with Hockey Canada. He said, "We consider this a tremendous experience for Misha, especially as we prepare to host the World Juniors with him as our head coach in December." And of course, the World Juniors in Edmonton a little bit for December. So there we go. Salmon continued with, "Misha is a proven winner and a tremendous leader. We're excited that he will continue to develop his skills through this new position with the Edmonton Oilers, which we know will positively impact both our organizations on and off the ice." So when you think about this situation, just imagine an Oilers logo and a Hockey Canada logo and like those two guys shaking hands. That's pretty much what's going on here. It's a big win for the Edmonton Oilers, bringing in a guy with that kind of pedigree. We got a fun show for you today. Of course, this is Oilers Now on 880 Ched, brought to you by World of Spas. On the other side of the glass, we've got Derek Scott and Kellen Kennedy. He's already here. He'll be joining us in the second hour of today's show. Filling in for Bob Rob Stauffer as he continues his vacation. We caught up with him yesterday, and we'll have a little bit of tape on that when we get to it, because there was some interesting news coming out of the Oilers organization yesterday as well. It's weird. We're in the dog days of summer, but the Oilers, you know, they're still hard at work. Things are getting ready to go here, training camp next month, and, you know, once you get into training camp, all bets are off. You got to start getting ready and getting going for work. And of course, yeah, as we mentioned, Matt Savoy, Matthias Janmark, Frederik Andersen, and Alek Regula all expected to miss training camp. But Bob mentioned it on the show yesterday that, you know, this training camp is a lot different than the other ones that we've seen over the past few years. Just with the new CBA rules, it's a shorter preseason, just a little bit smaller than what it normally is. So we're just going to have to wait and see how exactly the timelines work on this. But we're keeping a close eye on it. On today's show at 4:35 today, continuing that Eastern Conference roundabout that we've been doing this week, Washington Capitals analyst Al May. Al May, he can go beyond the Capitals. We can talk a little bit about the Edmonton Oilers in the recent news with him. A pretty informed guy there. At 5:05 today, hockey blogger Bruce Kerlock just released his 5-3 list on Substack for Edmonton Oilers prospects in his eyes. And there's some interesting dudes on there, so it'll be fun to get into that conversation a little bit. And the Detroit Red Wings, boy, they're in a weird spot right now. You think about Dylan Larkin and the situation there, you know, requesting a trade publicly and just nothing really coming to fruition. The Yzerman situation, the Yzer plan kind of coming to a close. And we caught up with MLive.com Red Wings writer Ansar Khan. I think it was July 15th around there. It was right as Yzerman had announced there, or the Red Wings had announced that Yzerman was stepping down from his role. So we get into it a little bit there. They're in a very, very interesting spot. Scoring was a big issue for their team last year, and they lose Patrick Kane, which is a big hit in that area. And then, you know, they bring in Victor Arvidsson. We're familiar with him here in Oil Country. Didn't get off on the foot that, you know, the Oilers were expecting when they originally brought him in. Then he went to Boston and kind of restarted himself a little bit. He had a really good season with the Bruins, over 50 points in 68 games played. And now he goes to the Red Wings, who, you know, it feels like every year they get right up to that verge. They're right there. They have a chance to sneak into the playoffs. You know, things are riding high for them, and they just fall apart. And the last couple of years, you know, they've started the season incredibly well, really, really good. And then once you get past the trade deadline there, or even earlier, you know, the halfway point of the season, things start to struggle for them. They were leading the Atlantic Division in the NHL midseason, which, if you remember last year, the Atlantic Division was a different monster. It was crazy. You know, the Tampa Bay Lightning, they were on it. The Boston Bruins, the Buffalo Sabres, the Montreal Canadiens, the Ottawa Senators, and of course the Red Wings as well. You know, if they weren't in that division, things could have potentially looked different for them. But, you know, there was a lot of turmoil with their captain and things like that. So we got into it with Ansar Khan. As I mentioned, Al May joining us, the Capitals. They're going to look pretty good next year. You know, they bring in Alex Tuck up front and Jordan Kyrou. Those are two really, really solid top six centers, and they're going to help out Alex Ovechkin as he continues to climb that goal mark or a ladder as he, you know, tries to get to 1,000. And that'll be fun to keep an eye on. A reminder, the River Cree Resort and Casino Hotline is 780-451-8800. 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You can find us on X, and we are pretty active on there, at Oilers Now, at Bob_Stauffer if you want to get a hold of Bob, and at AidenGannum_ if you want to get a hold of me. Aiden with a Y and an E. It's a little bit of a funny way to spell it. We're also now on Instagram. You can find us at Oilers_Now_. Today's top story is already out of the way. I can tell you there are some other things going on around the NHL right now. You know what? We'll talk about that a little bit. Things were calm today when I woke up this morning, and then it wasn't. It was not calm very, very quickly. We adapted. Very, very interesting things coming from the Winnipeg Jets organization. There's been rumblings about Connor Hellebuyck potentially wanting a change of scenery, and, you know, nothing was official quite yet. Now sort of is. Ray Petkow, his agent, released an official statement today from Alpha Hockey, which is the agency that represents Connor Hellebuyck, announcing that, you know, he kept it quiet for a while ago, or for a while. He had requested a trade, so I guess that you know, rumor was true, I guess, but he privately requested one, and nothing has really come to fruition for him. And so now they're in a situation where you know, Hellebuyck is coming forward, and he's saying that essentially that he wants out of Winnipeg. Gave a lot of thanks to the fans and the organization as a whole, but, you know, he's just looking for a change of scenery, and that's a big name that's looking to move. So I got to keep a close eye on that. What we're gonna do right now, though, is we're gonna put a pin in Oilers Now, and when we come out on the other side, we'll get into the Oilers Now audio vault.
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0: As I mentioned at the top of the show, the Edmonton Oilers announcing that forwards Matias Janmark and Matt Savoy, defenseman Alec Regula, and goaltender Frederik Andersen are all expected to miss training camp due to injury. And Savoy and Andersen, in their case, it came from off-season on-ice sessions. And in the case of Janmark and Regula, these were previous procedures that they had to get done. Matias Janmark, it was the shoulder. Not exactly sure what happened with Regula, but you know, he's been bitten with the injury bug over the past few years, and it's really sad to see, because he's such a valuable defenseman. When he was playing for the Oilers part of the way through this season, you know, you could really tell when he was out on the ice and very responsible in his own zone. So hopefully, you know, he gets better and fast, because he's a valuable piece. And, you know, I honestly think that he has a fair shot at, you know, trying to crack this Oilers roster. There's a lot of question marks in the defensive area right now, or not question marks, rather, but, you know, pondering moments, especially in the bottom pair, because the Oilers currently Spencer Statsny, Ryan Shea, Shakir Mukhamudulin, you know, guys like that. And then you take Regula and add him into the mix. There's a lot of competition here for that bottom spot in the defensive pairing for the Edmonton Oilers. But we're not going to talk about Regula right now. We had Bob Stauffer on the show. He felt it was important to come on and talk about the situation. He spoke a little bit about Frederik Andersen.
6: We knew that Frederik Andersen was dealing with something during the course of the playoffs. first, and then, you know, the unfortunate passing of his agent, Claude Lemieux. And then, you know, I mean, Carolina played late, and the Oilers structured his contract as such that it was, I know some people have seen some of the video out from the drop as well, but, I mean, it's a $1 million base, and I think it's a $1.8 million performance-laden bonus-structured contract. So I don't know the full extent of the injury right now, but I do know that when you're talking about a goaltender in their mid-30s, and he's played roughly 75 games over the last three seasons, I mean, you know, the Oilers, they made a bit of a bet on Anderson, and the low risk play is the $1 million base to the contract, and then we'll see where it goes. So,
0: and Matt Savoy, of course, had a great, great full season with the Edmonton Oilers last year. I mean, you can give the guy full marks. The playoffs weren't phenomenal for him, but you know what? He was 22 years old entering the Stanley Cup playoffs for the first time in his career. I think anyone would need some time to adjust to that. Only played six games, you know, struggled a little bit. But as I said, again, you know, his end of the season pace, I mentioned it on the show the last couple of days, but he was clicking. And it was important for him to, you know, be a quality member of this Edmonton Oilers squad. He had to spend a year with the organization in Bakersfield just to work on his two-way game and things of that nature. You know that Savoy's very, very talented offensively, and he's become a very valuable piece for this Edmonton Oilers team because he can kill penalties now. He can play well in his own zone. He can eat up minutes, and he can score, and he can play on that line with Connor McDavid if he needs to. He can play on a line with Leon Draisaitl. He's got scoring touch, and he can play defensively. He's a very, very important piece to the Edmonton Oilers for the future, and you know, hearing that he's going to be injured and potentially missing the entirety of training camp is a bit of a gut punch. Bob spoke a little bit about it.
6: In Savoy's case, you know, he had a tremendous back half of last season and probably was going to be the Oilers paired with Jason Dickinson on the first penalty killing unit. And so at least short term, that is going to be a little bit of a hit here. Again, we're going to get some more information as things take place over the course of early September. And I believe that one is a lower body injury. And we'll just have to wait and see, you know, what we're looking at here in terms of potential return. I mean, again, I don't think in the case of either Freddie Anderson or Matt Savoy, we're talking about missing, like last year, Hyman missed the first 19 games of the season with that restructured wrist of his, right? So
0: yeah.
6: I'm hoping that we're not looking at a term length that long.
0: Obviously, Matt Savoy, his development, I wanted to ask Bob a question about that because, you know, as a young man and, you know, you're getting through your, I think it's his third NHL training camp or fourth, there's somewhere in the mix there. But as a young man, you know, breaking your way into the league, played his first full season in the NHL last year. He's come into an organization with a new head coach, new system, new penalty kill, new power play, new offense, new defense, new everything, new strategies. And, you know, DJ Smith as well. Those are new guys to him. And I wanted to know, you know, how that would append potentially affect his development going into this season, and Bob gave a really good response to that. Here's his answer.
6: I actually don't think it's that big of a deal because I think that he does the little things well. He's a smart player. You know, it's funny. You'd watch his brother play, and he was a skilled finisher, but needed somebody else to, you know, go get him the puck. And then you look at Matt. Well, Matt can go get the puck, and Matt can defend, and Matt can penalty kill, and Matt's super smart. And so, I get what you're saying, and maybe a little bit, you know, again, we'll see on the length of regular season games that he ends up missing, if any. I'm sure we'll get an update on at some point on that. But I'm actually not concerned about him getting up and running when he comes back in the lineup. I'm quite confident based on what I saw last year out of Savoy. And I know some people made a big deal, Aiden, about, you know, well, I only had 1 point in six playoff games.
0: Yeah.
6: And I always circle back to the same guy, and that's Pavel Datsyuk, who is a Hall of Fame caliber player. You know, he had 15 points in, like, his first 42 to 44 playoff games. And that guy's at one time was one of the top five players in the world. So, you know, I'm not worried that Savoy only had 1 point in six playoff games in a series where, you know, the Oilers had three injured centers down the middle. So I think he'll be able, I do think that Edmonton has to contemplate it looking just because of Savoy and Janmark, and they both killed. Janmark killed a lot before he got knocked out of the lineup last year and had the surgery. And Savoy literally killed from day one. I think Edmonton has to contemplate looking at a, you know, potential UFA forward that can kill.
0: All right. Now I point the question towards you. Text us at the Ashley Fine Floors text line, 780-451-8800. Worst case scenario, Matt Savoy and Matthias Janmark aren't ready to go at the start of the season, and the Edmonton Oilers are going to have to try and fill those spots on the penalty kill. Who would you like to see get an opportunity there? Again, you can text us, 780-451-8800. We don't know what the case is, but, you know, sometimes you got to prepare just in case. So I want to hear your thoughts. 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And as I mentioned earlier, things went from pretty calm to not pretty fast in the NHL today. Rumblings of Connor Hellebuyck wanting out of the Winnipeg Jets organization for a while, but nothing really official. Today, that is a much different tale. Hellebuyck's agent Ray Petkow releasing an official statement from the agency Alpha Hockey. Here is what it says. Winnipeg has been my home for my entire NHL career, and I'll always be grateful for my time there. I've never forgotten June 23rd, 2012, the day Winnipeg took a chance on a goalie playing in Odessa, Texas. Gave everything I had from that moment to prove the Jets made the right decision. Several months ago, I privately requested a trade and have tried to handle the situation quietly and respectfully while giving the organization time to explore its options. With training camp approaching, I felt it was important to publicly reconfirm my request. My position has not changed, and I believe that moving on is the best path forward for me and my family. I appreciate Winnipeg Jets fans, everything Winnipeg Jets fans have meant to me throughout my career, and hope a resolution can be reached soon. So very interesting things there. We got to step away. Thomas Dias, 880 News weather traffic update. On the other side, Al May going to talk some Washington Capitals.
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11: This is Global News. It's 4:30. I'm Thomas Dias. It's 28 degrees. The United States has withdrawn demands at Canada's Shell French language protections as part of future trade talks. Canada-U.S. Trade Minister Dominic LeBlanc also acknowledged demands to remove French language labels from products were not part of the latest round of negotiations. Prime Minister Mark Carney mentioned both the visibility of Canadian content on streaming services and French language product labeling when he spoke about trade talks last Saturday.
12: Air Canada says it suspended the two employees arrested by the RCMP in connection with drug trafficking out of Montreal Trudeau Airport. The RCMP arrested the pair yesterday and says they could face charges for allegedly taking part in a conspiracy, importing cocaine and exporting cannabis. The investigation started in May after the Canada Border Services Agency intercepted more than 60 kilograms of cocaine in backpacks on a flight from the Dominican Republic. And two air traffic controllers allegedly left work early shortly before the crash of a Canadian plane in March at New York's LaGuardia Airport. Their union has acknowledged the allegations the air traffic controllers clocked out before the Air Canada regional jet crashed, killing the two pilots. U.S. media reports suggest the Federal Aviation Administration is now looking to fire the controllers. The pair allegedly clocked out about an hour before the end of their shift, leaving two colleagues at the LaGuardia Tower without backup. Checking 880 CHED Time Saver Traffic, here's Justin Durbin.
13: Keeping our eye on a couple of issues this afternoon. We do have a collision that's being cleared up outside the city on Broadmoor Boulevard northbound. As you make your way towards the Yellowhead northbound traffic, you'll need to stay right. It is getting busier out there on the Yellowhead westbound as you make your way towards the Rainbow Valley Bridge, and starting to see some volume on Grove Road northbound as you make your way up towards 118th Avenue. Craving your favorite burger? Forgot the sunscreen? 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With 880 CHED Time Saver Traffic, I'm Justin Durbin.
12: Thank you, Justin. 880 CHED weather. The temperature dips to 13 degrees overnight with possible showers and a risk of a thunderstorm. Mainly sunny tomorrow with a high of 24. I'm Thomas Dias. Your next scheduled newscast at 5 o'clock on 880 CHED.
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13: We are still dealing with a little bit of a delay out there. We have some volume working its way through on the South Henday as you make your way eastbound towards 50th Street. Some volume on the East Henday southbound south of the White Mud all the way down to past 17th Street. And we do have some volume working its way through on the Yellowhead westbound on the exit to go into the West Henday. Southbound traffic on the West Henday picking up towards Stony Plain Road. 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With 880 CHED Time Saver Traffic, I'm Justin Durbin.
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0: 435 in Oil Country. 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The Washington Capitals, they loaded up in the offseason. They're getting ready for a push here, so why not bring on Washington Capitals analyst Al May to talk a little bit about their season as we get ready to go for 2026-27. Al, how are you today?
19: I'm doing great. Hotter than hell here in Texas, but I'll take that over the alternative.
0: Yeah, yeah. It's been an interesting summer here in oil country, man. Just lots of rain and then very, very dry days and then a little bit more rain, which has been bad for the mosquito population. We're getting eaten alive over here. But aside from that, some news from the Edmonton Oilers organization today. I wanted to get your thoughts on it. They're bringing in Misha Donskov as a coaching consultant, winning pedigree at the international level and winning pedigree at the NHL level. I mean, do you think it's a good ad for Edmonton?
19: Yeah, absolutely. I think the more new minds that they can add, and, you know, he's a different character from, you know, what you have in Mike Babcock and the other guys that are going to be coaching. And I just think that, you know, just different perspectives, new faces, new voices, everything that they can do to improve that team, you know, it matters. And I think everyone's coming in there with new positive attitudes.
0: Yeah. And one more Oilers question. The news from yesterday, of course, Matt Savoy, Matthias Janmark, Alec Regula, and Frederik Andersen all announced that they're going to miss training camp, all dealing with certain injuries. Obviously, I want to talk about Matt Savoy in specifics because, you know, as a young player in the NHL, and it's something that you experienced as well, I mean, it's tough to break into the league, and he did that incredibly well last season. You know, really good point totals, proved that he can play in the top six, and he's responsible in his own zone. I mean, there's no guarantee that they're not going to be ready to go when the season officially starts, but it's a pretty big hit for Edmonton.
19: Well, you know what? In Canada, it's a huge hit. In the States, not so big a hit because it's, you know, everything's life or death up there. And I just think that, you know, big deal. I missed training camp 1 year every game. I started opening night, was my first game, scored a goal, had an incredible season to go with it. So, you know, the younger you are, I think, you know, you rebound better from injuries. You come back, you're 100%. You know, when you're younger, you have less things going on in your life that are distractions, and you're so, you know, honed in on getting ready for the season. I think that when Savoy comes back, it won't look like he was injured or missed any time at all.
0: All right, let's get to the Washington Capitals here because it was a very, very interesting offseason for their squad. And they kind of look like a brand new team here, bringing in some depth and some scoring power. Before we get into what they did this offseason, just take me through 25-26 and how it worked out for Washington.
19: Well, I think what we saw last season was a really tough year for them. And, you know, they were missing some players that they had on the team before. And I thought they had a really well-balanced team the year before. I think the coaching staff had some bumps and bruises as to how they handled the season. I thought some players were drastically overplayed. Some were drastically underplayed. And, you know, it was on the coaching staff, to me, to a large degree, why they weren't as good as they could have been. And but it showed that there were flaws in their lineup. And I think now with the lineup that they're bringing in this season, there are no excuses. They're pretty complete in every single area that they have. You know, everyone's coming back. They're definitely a lot bigger, a lot more veteran team than they were. And I think they got players that understand what their roles are going to be on this team.
0: Obviously, you know, the trades for both Jordan Kyrou and Alex Tuch, those are two guys that are going to come in and make an immediate impact on the roster. I just want to ask you, which acquisition do you think is ultimately going to have the bigger impact on them?
19: Well, you know what? I think Jordan Kyrou is one of those players that's proved to be moody throughout his career. Mm-hmm. And one thing that, you know, Spencer Carberry's been able to do is he whispers to the players very well, how he communicates with the guys. He doesn't beat them down. And once again, in a market like D.C., you don't get beat up in the media. If you keep your social media use to a minimum, you're gonna do all right mentally and emotionally. You're going to be all right. And I think that Kyrou is going to be the guy that they really have to get the most out of. Alex Tuch has proven to be a solid player everywhere that he's been. And I think it's going to be all positives for both of these guys. And really, Alex Tuch's never really had a problem with coaching staffs anywhere he's ever been. Kyrou, you know, a younger player, a lot on his shoulders. They didn't have the success after he became the go-to guy. But in D.C., they're looking at his positives. They're not looking at his negatives. He's got no history there. So it's just a matter of, you know, having a great training camp, fitting in with his line mates, staying healthy. And I think he's going to tear it apart.
0: Alex Tuck, you know what he can bring at this level. In the prime of his career as well, 30 years old, signed an 8-year, $84 million contract extension with the Capitals. How comfortable are you with that commitment, particularly when you consider the length of that deal?
19: Well, you know what? I'm going to take a step back. The years ago, TJ Oshie, after they had won the Cup, signed an 8-year deal, and it was for almost $6 million a year. And at that time, that was almost like what Tuck just took here. And, you know, I looked at it, and I was talking to the general manager. He called me to give me a heads up, and I said, well, it's not going to matter anyways, because I don't think Tej will be able to finish that contract because he plays too hard. I said, the cap always goes up. We have a rich owner that wants to win. And I believe when you have a wealthy owner that wants to win, there really is no salary cap. There's always a way to manage it. And you've seen what teams have done manipulating the cap in Florida and Tampa, in Montreal, heck, even Washington a little bit one season. And you just figure out ways. And, you know, the long-term IR is not as easy as it was to fool everybody or, you know, put it over on everyone as it used to be. But when I look at, you know, what you have out there, so Alex Tuck, I look at his contract, it's not my money, it's not your money, it's the owner's money, and there's always ways to move it around. And if at some point it's time to move on from him, you eat some of it. And you know, it's a little different than it was as well, because now it takes two teams. You have to have, I think, 75 days between, you know, eating contract amounts with different teams. So one team can't just take the 50. And I just look at there's a lot of different ways to do it. But the bottom line is they're trying to win right now, this year, next year, whatever the year after. And they've got a lot of positives. And Alex Tuck right now is a very big player. 6'4", whatever he's. I love his skating. He'd be a great Edmonton Oiler. And, you know, he's been a positive two-way player. So I look at that, and they're paying for the now. And that salary cap with another monster U.S. TV contract that's coming up in a couple years and potentially 2 to 3 more teams in that time frame, I don't think the salary caps are going down. They're only going up.
0: Connor McMichael was part of that Jordan Kyrou trade. You know, he took a little bit longer to season, but he really came into his own last year. A bit of a regression from the year before. I just want to get your take on you know, him leaving the organization and you know, bringing in Jordan Kyrou and what the difference is there.
19: Well, one of the things is that Jordan Kyrou came in as a right winger. He's going to be a right winger, and we've always known that. He's been a guy that's had a pedigree of scoring. Connor McMichael wanted to play center. He was placed on the wing. They never got really where they were comfortable with him playing center. And he had a very down year last year, in my opinion. And I thought there were other areas in his game. We always look at stats, but I look at the other things in his game, how he is managing the puck, how he was in the defensive zone. And he's got a lot of growth in those areas that he's got to commit to. So I look at that. I don't think they're going to be missing him because how much they've loaded up with the other guys. It's not a shot at him, but I thought if they were going to improve this team, he would have to be the chip that went on the table to be dealt. And sure enough, they did it and they used it. They moved out him, knowing that he's going to want, you know, $7 million or whatever it was he was asking for. He ended up getting almost that, and they weren't willing to pay him that from what they saw over the course of his career as a Capital.
0: Yeah, the coach, of course, Spencer Carberry, received a multi-year extension, but with the moves this summer and the expectations now, do you think they become dramatically different for him? Are Washington Capitals fans and the organization expecting immediate results?
19: Oh, well, everyone's going to be expecting results, but when you bring in so many new players and you're going to have to fit in a lot of top players in that top nine and keep everyone happy, just think about it. You know, we're talking about numbers. They brought in Boone Jenner. There's a good chance he's going to be on the fourth line making almost $6 million a year. But he was the one player of all the players they brought in that I wanted more than anyone for the Capitals. And, you know, he could be the third line center. He could be third line left wing. They've got a lot of parts. They're going to look on young Ilya Protas to see how he fits in, how much, you know, he can carry over from the end of the season. But he's still a young player. He's big. I still think there's a ton of improvement, you know, for him physically. But working out with his big brother, I expect him to be a very good and a very solid NHL player for years. I just don't know if it's going to happen next year. But when you look at everything, the fans are going to expect, with all the noise, with all the new players, the size, them to be good. But I think the big question mark with the Capitals is going to be on defense, because they don't have an alpha right-handed defenseman, which you always hear around the National Hockey League. They had one in John Carlson, but he's gone now. And they filled it with different types of players on that right side. So, you know, they've got to figure out how to mesh the forwards and the defensemen. And I believe in the goaltenders there. So it's going to be defense that really matters, how those guys move the puck, how they play defensively. Their 5-on-5 game is really going to matter. And I think, to me, that's the biggest question mark with the Caps going into this season.
0: What are your expectations for Cole Hutson? Obviously, coming from the pedigree of the Hutson family, we've got one of them here in Oil Country, Quinn. His brother Lane has been a superstar on the Montreal Canadiens. How do you think Cole can make an impact on this team?
19: Well, hopefully no one's expecting him to be like his brother Lane, because he's not the same type of skater. His head is always up. He makes passes that most players, you know, can't do. It's almost like McDavid when you see what he does inside the offensive zone, where the passes go from, all the different angles. You know, there's an element of that with Cole. The skating, like I said, is not like his brother, but his biggest learning curve, from what I saw last year, he has to learn how to play defense. His one-on-one situations, what he does in the corners, the front of the net, he's a smaller player. And his brother plays a really different game from really any player in the National Hockey League defensively, but the way he skates, the agility, the speed, the quickness that he has, he's an outlier as to how the game is played. And I think Cole's going to have a lot of bumps and bruises in his game, a lot of learning to go. But I think, you know, like the Hutson brothers, they're all hockey rats. They're rink rats. They love the game. I don't know how many times I've seen Lane in the arena having to get kicked off the ice on game day. And, you know, even the practice days, you know, they just keep going back out. And I see it with the same and the Ottawa kids. They never want to leave the practice. So, you know, they're just hockey rats. So I know that Cole's going to have that part in his game. And I know that, and I do believe in the coaching staff and the Capitals at being great communicators and builders of the young players. So I'm expecting him to have an up and down season and really pick it up as the season goes on.
0: Let's get to Ovi now. It's a big question marks around him this season. You know what? When he got drafted to the NHL, he just seemed like the kind of guy with the build he had that could play for this long. Last season, 82 games, 64 points, 32 goals. Do you think he can get past that 30-goal marker again this season?
19: I have said this for years on my show, and everyone started to copy it. I never bet against him. he just has this, it's his mind more than his body. The body used to dominate the game, but he thinks he can do anything. And if he's healthy coming into training camp, last year he wasn't. He was banged up, and he was really bothered for the first 6 weeks to 8 weeks of the season. And he was having trouble getting going, and he really missed out on what he needed to be doing in training camp and early in the season to get his legs. And then when he got it, he took off. I expect him, he's been a lot more committed, I think, this summer. Well, I shouldn't say that he was never not committed, but he's healthy. Mm-hmm. And he's coming into D.C. a little bit later, you know, making sure that he's in shape. He got on the ice a little bit earlier this year, and I expect him, without a doubt, to be 30-plus goals. And I really think it's time for the Caps to change their power play formation. They brought in a new guy. I don't know how effective he's going to be, but I'd like to see Ovi change to a different position on the power play to make the entire thing more effective and him closer to the net.
0: How important do you think that 1,000-goal marker is for him?
19: I think it's there. Just like the Gretzky mark was there, just like 800 was there. I'm sure that he thinks about it every day. And, you know, that's what the great players do. And then when their career is over, they act like it didn't matter. But when you watch Brett Hull on his podcast, or you see Gretz, and, you know, we never get to see Mario do any podcasts or anything like that, or hear him do any. But they think about numbers, and that's, they've always been that. They've always put up numbers. They dwell on them. And I believe that it's on Ovi's mind every single day. and he puts pressure on himself to be the guy that scores. And I think it'll be a little bit easier this year because you're not just going to be able to focus on the big man. There's a lot of other parts in that lineup now that you're going to have to worry about. So maybe that'll free him up at his older age to get in some places and get some shots out of coverage that he wasn't getting the last few years because he was the primary guy and really the only guy that was especially last year, they're really the only guy that was, you know, teams were worrying about. So I think this year, once again, I expect 30-plus. And if he starts out slow, I expect him to be in a bad mood until he gets to where he wants to be in the goal-scoring department.
0: One more for you, Al. Is it cup or bust in Washington?
19: You know, it's a whole different animal, like I keep saying. You know, in the southern United States, especially non-original six markets, There's not the same pressure. So you take your teams, you enjoy them, you try to build something. The U.S. teams have been winning the Stanley Cup for the last 33 years or whatever it is. My math might be bad, but last time a Canadian team was in 93,
0: yeah.
19: And you look at it, it's the majority of those cups have been won by the teams down low. And it's because they don't have all that pressure. It's not all cup or bust. So if you get a good group of players that stays healthy, that gets along really well, they build something, they find something along the way, and they're not worn out from all the beatings in the press and everywhere else. And you know, it's funny. I hear a lot of times, and you'll see the old scribes, they take shots at, you know, people that say that. And then I've seen former players in Toronto, oh, it doesn't matter, I played here. Well, yeah, you crumbled under the pressure.
0: Mm-hmm.
19: And I think there's more pressure than now than ever in Canada. And I just think the Washington Capitals are coming to this season. I think if they are going to win the cup, there's going to be two areas that they have to make trades and add to the team. And as they get closer, that'll probably be, you know, it'll be very clear as to what they need to do and who they need to go after to try to assemble the team that can win the cup.
0: Awesome stuff, Al. Really appreciate it.
19: All right. Thanks. Take care, Aiden.
0: There we go. Thanks, Al. That is Al May. He is an analyst for the Washington Capitals. And, super fun guy to talk to. Always love having a conversation with Al. Maybe some more conversations down the lane when the Oilers match up with the Capitals in this season. We're going to step away for a moment when we come back out on the other side. A little bit more conversation.
13: Keeping our eye on a couple slow spots this afternoon. We have some delays on 137th Avenue westbound at 97th Street. Barricades up in the right lane. You'll need to stay left. Looks like we have a collision on the South End A eastbound as you make your way towards 50th Street. Starting to get busy as you make your way through. And watch for this collision being cleared up. Broadmoor Boulevard.
0: Appreciate it.
19: All right. Thanks. Take care, Aiden.
0: Thanks, Al. That is Al May. He is an analyst for the Washington Capitals. And super fun guy to talk to. Always love having a conversation with Al. Maybe some more conversations down the lane when the Oilers match up with the Capitals

0: James H. Brown & Associates, Alberta Injury Lawyers, the heavy hitters of injury law.
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6: 4:55 in oil country. Just had Al May on the show talking a little bit about the Washington Capitals. And yeah, things are heating up for that team. Did not make the postseason in 2026. And well, when you've got Alex Ovechkin on your team, you're always trying to compete. That guy is an absolute dog. 40 years old, 929 goals in the NHL, and he's still going strong at 32 goals last season, trying to keep that pace up going. And eventually, maybe, potentially, in a couple years' time or a few years' time, hit that 1,000 goal mark. He is currently sitting at 929 regular season goals in the NHL, which is just wow. And yeah, some big additions for their squad in the offseason. I'll hit on it. Boone Jenner, Alex Tuck, Jordan Kyrou. Think about Ryan Leonard. He's going to take a step forward. Alexi Protas and Ilya Protas. People are forgetting about Ilya as well. There is a lot of stuff going on in that organization right now. They look deep, they look mean, and they look ready for a big run here. So it'll be fun to keep an eye on them. Some reminder that some guests on Oilers Now receive gift certificates to Japanese Village. It's a true celebration for the senses, quality ingredients, and an unmatched grill side experience. 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And the Oilers Now Injury Report is brought to you by James H. Brown & Associates, Alberta Injury Lawyers, the heavy hitters of injury law. Matthias Janmark, Matt Savoy, those are the forwards. The defenseman, Alec Regula, and one of the Oilers goaltenders, Frederik Andersen, all expected to miss training camp this upcoming season. And we don't exactly know how far that timeline goes. We don't know if it's right at the beginning of the year or maybe a little bit further into it. But we're just going to have to wait and see on that front. But some encouraging words here from Bob Stauffer talking a little bit about it. And we got to that in the Oilers Now audio vault. This text from Allie. Aiden, I would like the Oilers to use Podkolzin on the penalty kill. I don't think he was used that much. He's aggressive and in your face, willing to block shots. Definitely don't need 97 or 29 to kill. I think that's a really good take, Allie. I believe that Vasily Podkolzin is the kind of player that could probably play pretty well in his own zone, but you know, under the DJ Smith system, he's going to be making the calls there, and it'll be fun to see what he ends up deciding to do here. And of course, yeah, worst case scenario, you know, these guys aren't ready to go at the start of the season. But yeah, Podkolzin, I would definitely, you know, like to see some minutes for him on the kill. Connor McDavid and Leon Draisaitl, you know that they can do it well, but you know, they play so many minutes already. But just gonna have to wait and see. Up next, an 80 News weather traffic update with Thomas Dias. On the other side, Bruce Kerlock.
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4: This is Global News. It's 5 o'clock. I'm Thomas Dias. It's 28 degrees. The NDP opposition says the Alberta government has gotten lucky when it comes to the state of the province's finances. In a first quarter update today, the government is now forecasting a $2 billion surplus this year, thanks to high oil prices. It's quite a reversal from the $9.4 billion deficit forecast in February. However, Alberta NDP leader Nahed Nenshi says the money is all due to the Middle East conflict.
5: So I would caution the Minister of Finance from taking a victory lap on this surplus. It has nothing to do with him. And it is at the incredible, incredible human cost. But that said, we got money now. Yet, Albertans are facing a massive affordability crisis.
4: The government's year-end results for 2025-26 have been delayed, but officials are anticipating the windfall will more than erase that year's $4.1 billion projected deficit. Well, checking the markets, the October crude oil contract was up $1.30 U.S. at $83.53 per barrel. This as Canada's main stock index continued to look past escalating trade tensions as it ended in the green today with U.S. markets also up. The Canadian dollar traded for 72.14 cents U.S. compared with 72.07 cents on Wednesday, and the December gold contract was up $11.50 U.S. at $4,609.70 an ounce. 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Here's Justin Durbin.
6: Volume starting to pick up around this city. We do have some delays on the South End eastbound as you make your way towards 50th Street. Watch for delays on the East End as you make your way southbound south of the White Mud. We do have some delays on the West End southbound just south of the Yellowhead down to Stony Plain Road. And we do have some barricades up 137th Avenue westbound at 97th Street. Westbound, you'll need to stay left. Watch for this collision being cleared up on Broadmoor Boulevard northbound towards the Yellowhead. Northbound moving better, may still need to stay right. Get 20 times the points for Friday and Saturday at Shoppers Drug Mart. 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Conditions in app. With 880 Chad Time Saver Traffic, I'm Justin Durbin.
4: Thank you, Justin. Edmonton police and fire investigators have now, well, they're now both investigating the cause of a blaze that engulfed a home in the Kenora neighborhood early this afternoon along 102nd Avenue near 155th Street. Neighbors reported hearing an explosion, saying the doors and windows of the home had been boarded up for a year, and they did not think anyone was living there. At this point, there have been no reported injuries. Well, a man who sped from Calgary police in a stolen minivan causing a collision that killed a 9-year-old girl has been sentenced to 10 years in prison. 32-year-old Dwayne Nepus had earlier pleaded guilty to charges including dangerous driving and fleeing from a police officer. The court heard he had barreled through a red light and into a car carrying Victoria Desjardins and her family on Boxing Day in 2024. The girl died soon after in hospital. Her mother and sister were also seriously hurt in the collision. And a historical Eppington home is up for sale and could be on the auction block in the coming months. The first owner of the Eppington Oilers, Peter Pocklington, famously owned the house and endured a harrowing hostage situation in the home. Global's Bianca Millions dives into the history of the home on Saskatchewan Drive.
7: 8638 Saskatchewan Drive was owned by Edmonton Oilers owner Peter Pocklington. On March 20th, 1982, Pocklington, his wife Eva, and two other people in the home were held hostage by a gunman demanding millions of dollars. Eva was the intended target, but escaped. After nearly 12 hours, police snuck into the home, left a ransom to lure the gunman out, and fired a single shot. That shot went through Peter's arm and into the gunman's. Both suffered non-life-threatening injuries. The house sold in 1991 and has been in that owner's possession since. The house is now part of the City of Edmonton's tax auction sale on October 29th. But that won't necessarily mean a steal of a deal for the piece of Edmonton history, according to realtor Sally Monroe.
8: There are a number of people that believe that they could buy it for what the outstanding property taxes are, but the city has definite guidelines. They have to get often market value appraisals for the property at the time.
7: And that's if the home makes it to auction. It's still listed on MLS. The estate boasts breathtaking panoramic views, touted as a rare development or renovation opportunity. For almost $2 million, you get the house and the iconic Edmonton story behind it. Bianca Millions, Global News.
4: 880 Ched weather, possible late night showers with the risk of a thunderstorm, a low of 13 degrees, mainly sunny and 24 tomorrow. I'm Thomas Dias. Your next scheduled newscast at 5:30 on 880 Ched.
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11: Well, I'm sad, Aiden. I'm sad today because I seem to be carrying more weight than I usually am.
10: Oh, man, I'm sorry. Yeah, I'm. You know what? We switched editing software for the website, and I make the social media posts, and I needed to find another avatar, and I lost the one that I used last week. And the week before, you said you looked like a pork chop, cut your hair. So, like, I'm trying my best to weigh it out. And then I saw that comment on your Twitter today, man, and it made me so sad. It made me so sad.
11: Well, it shouldn't make you sad. Look how good Bob looks. I'm trying to take a bullet for Bob. He looks great, so that's okay if I gotta look fatter.
10: The 17,000 steps a day, man. He's killing it. He is
11: that's
10: hustling
11: right.
10: hard is. For that.
11: He looks fantastic.
10: Yeah, for sure. List number 5 to number 3 today released for the Substack, and it's an interesting one to say the least. Let's get into it a little bit here. Connor Clattenburg, number 5. What is it about his game that, you know, made you comfortable putting him in that spot?
11: Well, I think the reason he's ranked so high is not because of
12: you know, a high skill type player is going to play in your top six and score a lot of goals. I think what you've got here is a player that's a bit more, what I'd call him is he's a bottom six unicorn in a sense that, you know, that's where he's going to fit if he makes it in the NHL. And the unicorn part to him is he is a throwback player in terms of how he plays the game. You know, I alluded to the 9 fighting majors in 34 games in the AHL. He will stand in there against anybody and not bat an eye. But more than that, he finishes every single check. He finishes them hard. And, you know, in an era when guys tend to peel away a lot or are a little bit softer on the forecheck, he's not that guy. He finishes everything hard, and that creates a lot of anxiety with defenders who are on puck retrievals. And the other thing it does is when he's out there running around like that, it creates a lot of space for the skilled players that are playing with him. And, you know, that's, as I said in the article today, that's a type of player that the Oilers really don't have. Mm-hmm. You know, you maybe could see it in Trent Frederick a little bit, but this is a much more extreme version. And if he can ever finish his puck skills off in terms of his ability to handle the puck and make good decisions, this is a player that could really kind of provide a different look to the bottom six of the Edmonton Oilers, and a good look.
10: Yeah, and you said in your report, I didn't even realize, 131 penalty minutes in 34 games, 9 majors for fighting. He dealt with some injury. We talk about his physicality and his willingness to fight and get into the dirty areas. Do you think his puck game is ultimately going to determine whether or not he has a legitimate career in the NHL?
12: Yeah, that's really the only thing that will hold him back. He skates well enough. He's got, you know, he skates really quite well, actually. Mm-hmm. Played center in junior and did it quite well. You know, he's got good size, 6'2", 203. And obviously we've talked about everything else that he does. He, off the puck defensively, has a good understanding, and I think some of that is because he played center, has a good understanding of how to play the game defensively. It's just he needs to be a positive contributor when the puck is on his stick, and that was a challenge at times. We saw that in Edmonton even, but even in Bakersfield that was a challenge. That will be the determining factor on whether he is an NHL player for more than just a couple of cups of coffee.
10: Obviously at number 4 is Quinn Hudson. You spoke about Clattenburg being a bit of a bottom six unicorn. Quinn is the unicorn in his family. His brother Lane is a superstar on the Canadiens on the blue line, and his other brother Cole, you know, working his way on the blue line for the Washington Capitals. Quinn plays forward, and his first season in professional hockey, you know, 67 games played in the AHL, 63 points. The point totals are definitely there. Why'd you rank him number four on the list?
12: Yeah, so he's an interesting player because I feel like, and I don't know if it's his last name or what it is, but I feel like there's a little bit more melancholy about him as a player or as a prospect. And I kind of struggle with that. Well, I struggle with it a lot because, quite frankly, you know, regardless of what people want to say in terms of, you know, he scored a fair bit on the power play, no question about it, but he scored. Right, he scored 30 goals in the AHL is nothing to sneeze at, and it's definitely nothing to sneeze at as a rookie. And so, you know, I look at a player like anybody who can put up point totals at that age, at that level of professional experience, has to be ranked highly. And Hudson for me is a guy who I think, while the point totals were, you know, something that should stand out to people, the part of his game that I think, and I think this is with his brothers, and I think his dad obviously is a heavy influence here, but he's an incredibly smart player, and that's both on the puck and off the puck. And so I look at him and I'm like, I don't quite understand why I see some feedback about him being less less of a valuable prospect because I think this is a player who's never going to hurt you in the defensive zone. He's got great hands, and he can win battles on the wall, and he can get the puck out, and obviously he can, when he gets to the other side of center ice, he can have a real good impact. And the only issues you have with him is he's a little on the smaller side, and his skating isn't dynamic. And so he can get a little bit bigger, and you hope he gets a little bit bigger. And, you know, the skating, a little bit of burst. It looked like there was a little bit of burst there created over the year, so you hope to see a little bit more of that. But I thought he stood up really well in the recall to Edmonton in the season. And I just think this is a guy that can play up and down the lineup a little bit. And again, he's not going to be in your top six, but, you know, can he play in your bottom six and help you out and then score a little bit? I think he can.
10: Yeah, for sure. Let's go to number three now, and it's a new addition to the Edmonton Oilers. Shakir Mukhamudulin, the most intriguing one of the three. I mean, he played a lot of games in the NHL last season. I mean, just before we get into it, what really made you qualify him as a prospect?
12: So my view on a prospect is anybody who's played a season of NHL hockey or less, okay. So 82 games, he played 83, so people can yell at me all they want, cancel their subscription if they want. But I thought it was an opportunity, and he's under 25.
10: Yeah.
12: And so I thought that was an opportunity to grade him out as a prospect and really show people kind of what I think of where he fits. Because I think the trade with Darnell Nurse being involved has given a lot of people some euphoria about the certain, you know, what happened, you know, what's going to happen going forward. And I really like him as a prospect, but I wrote it today, I think you're going to see a player who probably is a bottom pairing defenseman, which is okay. That's fine. You know, he got good size at 6'4", 203, and, you know, he's not the most physical guy, and, you know, there are some injury issues there we got to think about a little bit. But,
10: yeah.
12: You know, gets around the ice real good. And but, you know, the thing with him, and as I wrote today, is he is a little bit like Darnell Nurse, where he's going to tease you with what he can do offensively, because he gets up the ice really well, and he's got a good shot, and then he can make some really challenging decisions defensively. And, you know, unfortunately, in his, you know, limited NHL career, he has struggled in his own zone and on the rush defense in terms of what to do in a specific circumstance. He can get puck blocked, you know, he can put himself out of position. So, you know, I think the trade, you know, I wrote about it. I thought Stan Bowman did a fabulous job in terms of the trade. I think it was a win for the Edmonton Oilers. But I think that anybody who thinks that Darnell Nurse, you know, the absence of him isn't a loss, I think that's a mistake. And I think anybody who thinks that Mukhamudulin can come in and just simply fill that role, that's a fallacy. He's a young man. He's going to learn. There'll be growing pains.
10: Mm-hmm.
12: I think DJ Smith helps him a lot, because DJ Smith is an excellent defensive coach. But this is a player you're going to have to be patient with. And I think, to be candid with you, you know, Spencer Stastny is not a you know, I shouldn't be a lost thought here. Like, he is a very good defenseman, and I could see times where Spencer Stastny sees games that Mukhamudulin doesn't.
10: For sure. Just one more for you, Bruce. Out of all these three guys, which one of them are you the most confident that they're going to become a legitimate NHL regular here?
12: Well, the easy answer to that, I think, is Mukhamudulin, right?
10: Yeah.
12: Because he has played 83 games. I would say I would actually go a different way with this one, Aiden. I would say that I think all three of these players play NHL games and a pretty significant amount of them. If I looked at their ceilings in terms of who could do the most given where they're at today, I actually think it's probably Connor Clattenburg. And that's just simply because he brings a different game to the rink than most NHL players do, professional players do. And I think given the team that he's on or the organization he's with, that's a player type that could create some very interesting dynamics for opposition players.
10: Awesome. Love the article this week, Bruce. How can people follow up on it?
12: Yeah, I write every week on Substack, and the handle is at bkerlock, and you don't even have to sign up. You can just fill in your email address, and you'll get it every week right to your inbox. And then I'm always on the exit at bkerlock as well.
10: Appreciate it, Bruce. Can't wait for the top two.
12: All right. Sounds good, Aiden. Have a great night.
10: There we go. You too. That is Bruce Kerlock writing on the Edmonton Oilers' top prospects. The list was number 5 to number 3. And as we mentioned, Connor Clattenburg at number 5. At number 4, Quinn Hudson. And at number 3, Shakir Mukhamudulin. I was a little bit confused there why Mukhamudulin was in that spot, because he... he's played in the league for a while, but after Bruce's explanation, it does make a lot of sense, and he belongs on that list. And he's something that Oilers fans can look forward to for the future here. We're going to step away when we come out on the other side. A little bit more conversation. I'm Aiden Ganim. 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
13: Still dealing with some delays on the South End A eastbound, an issue being cleared up around 50th Street, so just careful as you make your way through. Watch for some delays on the West End A. It is still busy southbound in between the Yellowhead and Stony Plain Road, and we do have some delays on the White Mud westbound as you make your way towards the Rainbow Valley Bridgework. Traffic backing up to around 111th Street. 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With 880 Chad, Time Saver Traffic, I'm Justin Durbin.
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10: 522 in Oil Country. How's it going, everybody? Aiden Ganim with you. Just had a conversation with Bruce Kerlock talking a little bit about Edmonton Oilers prospects. Man, Connor Clattenburg was a fun guy to watch in the games he played with the Edmonton Oilers last year, because it was out of left field. You know, the team needed a spark. Clattenburg was sent in to be that spark, and he did a pretty good job. He was tough. We got Kellen Kennedy on the other side of the glass.
18: Kellen, what's
10: going
18: on,
10: man? I'm hanging out.
18: I'm looking because I just recently put it up on our whiteboard. We got a big whiteboard here in Ched Control with all the sports upcoming here on Ched, and the Oilers exhibition schedule made its debut on the whiteboard last night because, well, I wrote it, so there we go. Man, we could see Clattenburg, I would say, in one of the two Winnipeg games coming up right off the top, I would think.
10: We're going to have to wait and see on that front. The exhibition games.
18: Yeah.
10: I certainly think it's possible. I know he was injured towards the end of the season. I don't know off the top of my head if he's healthy again, but it's a long off season, so there's been some recovery time, but I don't have the answer for that there. That feels a little bit more like a Bob situation, so
18: gotcha.
10: I'll leave that one up to him.
18: We'll table that for when the Bob father returns.
10: Don't want to speculate on the preseason roster and make myself look like a dummy. So, reminder, you can always call us on the River Cree Resort and Casino hotline, 780-451-8800. The River Cree Resort and Casino excitement, bet on it. 780-451-8800 is also our Ashley Fine Floors text line. Get the new floors you've always wanted at Ashley Fine Floors. 143rd Street and 111th Avenue open Monday to Saturday. Again, you can always follow us on social media at Oilers Now on X for the show, at Bob_Stauffer for Bob, and at Aiden Ganim _ for me. And we are on Instagram at Oilers_now_. And if you want to follow me on Instagram, I'm just at Aiden Ganim, AYDEN. Reminder, you can always catch exclusive video clips, highlights, and more on the Oilers Now X account and 880 Ched's YouTube channel and our Instagram, proudly presented by Legacy Heating and Cooling. 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They're 15-time Ford Presidents Award winners for a reason. Call Rich Gianni or Mark at 780-352-6048 and know your vehicle needs will be looked after. We're going to dip back into the Oilers Now audio vault here for another moment and hear from John Shannon, because he gave his thoughts yesterday on the Oilers injuries. Again, Matt Savoy, Matthias Janmark, Alec Regula, and Frederik Andersen all expected to miss training camp.
19: Well, I think like most people, I think you have to be most disappointed for Matt Savoy, because he had a great second half of the season, and you hope that he would start the season with that same momentum. So having him not at camp and not ready for September or late September, hopefully that won't be the case, but that would be the disappointment. And the other one is, I've been around this league a long time, and Freddie Andersen being hurt, you're never surprised. So from that perspective, you have to look at it for all four guys, but particularly Savoy and Andersen, saying, okay, we understand it, but it's a long season. You know, we know they're not healthy in September, but let's hope they're healthy in April.
10: Andersen played 35 games in the regular season with the Carolina Hurricanes last year. In that time, had a 3.05 goals against average and a .874 save percentage. I've mentioned it a few times already before, but the league save percentage was down this year. It was very, very down. It was around .896, that's the lowest that it's been in about three decades. So, it's difficult there.
18: It was shocking to see that number at the end of the season when that rolled out, but it made sense because, man, every final, it seemed like for a stretch from like December on to like January or even after the Olympic break there, Aiden was like 6-4, 5-3, along those lines. So obviously not a lot of sound defensive play happening, right? So,
10: well, in oil country, we got used to those high scoring games.
18: Yeah, absolutely.
10: That's for sure.
18: Yeah,
10: there was a lot of them, but you know what? The play that he had in the playoffs kind of made up for his regular season stats. I'm not going to lie. He was phenomenal for the Carolina Hurricanes when it mattered most last season. Did get hurt in the Stanley Cup final and missed, I believe, the final three games. When he was in the net, he was given rock solid goaltending. And again, the injuries, they happen. It happens in the NHL every day. This is the good thing of Stan Bowman bringing in Frederik Andersen and both Devon Levi, because there's the potential of the three three goalie system. And, you know, worst case scenario, Freddie's not ready to go at the start of the season. You know, we can roll with Levi and Jari, and I think that the Oilers are going to be just fine in that spot. Stepping away for an 880 News weather traffic update with Thomas Dias. When we get out on the other side, we're talking Red Wings with Anzar Khan.
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4: News. It's 5:30. I'm Thomas Dias. It's 30 degrees, our expected high for the day. Alberta's finances have swung back into black after war in the Middle East sent global energy prices surging. The province's latest fiscal update predicts a $2 billion surplus now, a huge turnaround from the $9.4 billion deficit originally expected for the 2026 fiscal year. It's the latest reversal of fortune for the oil-rich province, perennially tied to international energy markets. Well, Edmontonians have weighed in on what they're willing to pay and where City Hall should spend the money. Nearly 12,000 people took part in the city's 2027 to 2030 budget engagement. Winter road and path maintenance, fire rescue, police, and public transit topped the list of investment priorities, while arts, culture, and tourism, and environment and climate ranked lower. Half would accept some service cuts for lower taxes. 61%, though, would pay more for underfunded services, and 63% would accept higher-than-average tax increases to maintain service levels. The city says inflation and population growth are driving up costs, so council will face some tough trade-offs on the way to the four-year budget. Checking 880 CHED Time Saver Traffic, here's Justin Durbin.
6: Starting off with some good news, it looks like traffic is starting to move better on the South Henday eastbound as you make your way towards 50th Street. Still dealing with some delays on 91st Street northbound as you make your way north of 34th Avenue, heading up towards Millwoods Road, getting word of a collision there. And still lots of volume working its way through on the White Mud westbound traffic, backing up from the construction all the way past 111th Street. Get 20 times the points Friday and Saturday at Shoppers Drug Mart. 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
4: Thank you, Justin. 880 CHED weather down to 13 degrees overnight with possible showers, the risk of a thunderstorm, mainly sunny tomorrow with a high of 24. I'm Thomas Dias. Your next scheduled newscast at 6 o'clock on 880 CHED.
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10: 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All right. The Detroit Red Wings, interesting spot for that organization. Dylan Larkin announcing that he wanted out, and that was a big hit for that organization. First line center, captain, you know, hometown kid. It's a tough one, and Steve Yzerman stepping down. They're still looking for their next GM of the organization, and, you know, they've got some players that, you know, are up for contracts. You know, Simone Edvidsson, he's a restricted free agent right now, and he needs to be signed or else, you know, he can't play next year. So got into it a little bit with MLive's Anzar Khan. He has been working for with the Detroit Red Wings on their beat for a very, very long time. We never lie to you on this show. It's a pre-taped conversation. Here it is. All right. Now joined by the Red Wings writer for MLive, Anzar Khan. Anzar, I appreciate you taking some time out of your day to talk about the Detroit Red Wings and how 26-27 is going to look.
23: Sure. Glad to be with you.
10: Yeah, for sure. First off, just want to start. The last time we had the conversation, obviously Steve Yzerman was stepping down as GM, and that kind of put some question marks around the Dylan Larkin situation. I just want to ask you, where does that kind of stand right now?
23: Yeah, as far as I know, nothing's changed. Larkin has not rescinded his trade request, but saying all that, I think there is at least a little bit more optimism that maybe the new GM comes in, has a meeting with him, and is able to maybe patch up the differences, since really his main issue was Steve Yzerman, and he's, even though he's technically Yzerman is still part of the organization, he really has no influence, no say. Nothing. It's just a figurehead position of consulting that he's in. So Yzerman's out of the way, and so the hope is that maybe Larkin will want to stay because he would be difficult to replace.
10: Yeah, and speaking of the GM, still haven't quite found anyone in the organization to fill that role or outside of the organization. Is it just the Red Wings kind of doing their due diligence and making sure they find the right guy here, or is there a little bit of a struggle trying to find someone to fill that role?
23: Well, I think they have plenty of candidates. Probably not anybody that's really jumped out. Mm-hmm. Jumped out at them right now is why it's taking this long. The timing was so bizarre, and it came at such a bad time to do this, make this move in mid-July.
5: Yeah.
23: If they had made this move right after the season in April, I think there was like four. I think four other teams had openings for GMs that filled them. So you're dealing with a pool of a more shallow pool of candidates. Basically, you've relegated yourself into maybe the second tier of candidates.
5: Mm-hmm.
23: The choices aren't the same as they would be if you make a move like all other teams do right after the season. And that's why I was wondering if maybe it wouldn't be in their best interest to just not hire anybody from outside at this point, just go with Sean Horkoff as an interim for this season and see where that takes you, and then just reassess at the end of the next season whether they want to make him take the interim tag off of him or look to somebody else when there would be more candidates available.
10: Obviously, 25-26, a letdown for Detroit Red Wings fans. The team had been so close just over and over again, right getting up to that limit and just not being able to break through. So we're going to talk. I just want to ask you a little bit about 25-26, and then, you know, we'll of course look ahead. But, I mean, what was your general overall conclusion from what that season was?
23: Yeah, you know, really bizarre. I mean, the last 4 years, they've really faded down the stretch for some reason. They can't explain it. They don't know what's going on. This was the worst collapse yet. I mean, everything was going so smooth in late January. They were tied at one point briefly for the Eastern Conference lead in points with Carolina. And then it just, everything unraveled from that point on. The main issue is scoring, particularly 5-on-5 scoring. They have a good power play, and that basically they rode that power play for much of the season. But in terms of goals per game, they ranked 22nd. That's not quite as bad as the 5-on-5 goals per game. They ranked third from last in the league. And then, you know, on top of that, you don't know what's happening with Larkin, who scored 30 goals 5 years in a row now. They lost Patrick Kane.
5: Yeah.
23: They opted not to re-sign James Van Riemsdyk. That's between him and Kane. That's 31 goals that they lost right there. They added. They made it a good pickup in Victor Arvidsson. They need more than that.
5: Yeah.
23: And scoring, even if, let's say, Larkin does come back, they still need, it's still an issue. Offense is their main issue.
10: Yeah, and want to get into it a little bit with the pickup of Victor Arvidsson, because he's kind of an interesting case. Left the Los Angeles Kings, joined the Edmonton Oilers, and had a pretty tough 24-25, 67 games played and only 27 points. Then he goes to the Boston Bruins and he joins that organization and resurges, you know, in 69 games, 54. Now he's going to his third team in 3 years in Detroit. I mean, how hard do you think the adjustment is going to be for him to fit into that system immediately? And where do you kind of see him fitting into the fold?
23: Yeah, I don't think for a veteran like him, I don't think it'll be difficult to transition. And certainly, like you mentioned, it's one that he's used to, having played for several teams in recent years. The elements that he brings, he's known as a very good 5-on-5 player, and that's obviously what they need. Somebody who goes to the net, that's another area that they were lacking. Especially now with Van Riemsdyk gone, is that net front presence. And, you know, you have opportunities, like we mentioned, with Kane gone on the power play and fitting somewhere in the top six, whether that's, you know, on the first or the second line. So, I don't think it'll be an issue at all of him getting acclimated fairly quickly to his new team here.
10: How realistic do you think it is that Dylan Larkin is with the team when training camp rolls around? We're obviously getting pretty close here. I mean, would you be happier if he started the season in Detroit, or would you rather see something happen here?
23: Yeah, no, I think as we get closer to camp, I think that's the most logical path here is for him to at least start the season with the Wings. First of all, I don't think they're going to trade him at this point. I mean, at this point, just before training camp, I mean, if there was a trade out there, Yzerman would have made it by now. He would have made it a long time ago. But the fact of the matter is they want NHL-ready player or two, top six guy who can score. They absolutely need it. If they lose Larkin, they've got very thin at center. You're talking a pool that consists of Andrew Kopp, JT Compher, Marco Kasper, Michael Rasmussen. They need center, a center to replace Larkin. And, you know, from what I understand, you know, Florida and Vegas showed only lukewarm interest in Larkin. They don't need him.
10: Mm-hmm.
23: Minnesota's the team with Bill Guerin, his GM for Team USA, who was really aggressively pursuing him. Minnesota could really use him, and I'm guessing that's Larkin's first choice is Minnesota. Problem is the Wild, you know, they traded all those assets to get Quinn Hughes.
10: Yeah.
23: They just don't have what the Wings are looking for, because the Wings aren't interested right now. We'll see what the new GM decides, but they're not interested in prospects and draft picks and just extending this rebuild for another couple of seasons, two, three, four more years. They want to make the playoffs. They're desperate to make the playoffs next season, and they need NHL-ready players for that. And I don't think they can, unless Larkin expands his list of teams, I don't see that happening. And so my guess is Larkin will he's not, I don't think he's going to hold out. And, you know, which obviously would lead to a suspension. He'd be sitting out without pay for who knows how long. I think he'll show up to camp. And I think at least in the short term, they'll patch things up and they'll kind of see where it goes from there.
10: One of the really bright spots on this Red Wings lineup is the young defense corps that this team has been putting together. One of the main guys in that is obviously Simon Edvinson. You know, 72 games last year, 25 points, was a plus 12. Really encouraging numbers for a younger D-man. Remains unsigned as a restricted free agent. Is that just because he's waiting maybe for a permanent GM to kind of set up a deal with, or what's kind of been the situation there?
23: Yeah, no, that's exactly it. They Horkov's in charge right now, but he's mostly only approved to do, you know, the secondary moves. And Edmonton's obviously a big move. They're going to wait for the new GM to handle that. And, you know, as much as the Larkin news dominates, Edmonton is more urgency with camp approaching, and I'm sure he wants to sign. He doesn't want to miss the start of training camp. I would expect that deal to get done fairly soon after a new GM is hired. It's apparent now that nobody's going to make him an offer sheet. You know, it would have happened by now. And even if that happens, from everything I've been told, it doesn't matter. The Wings would match it. They're not going to lose him for draft picks. So I don't think that's certainly not a concern, because they really value a top pairing, a big top pairing of Seider and Edvinson moving forward here.
10: Axel Sandin Pelikka, you can throw that guy in there as well, as, you know, one of the younger defensemen who really shined for the Red Wings last season. His defensive numbers maybe not as strong as Edvinson's, but still, you know, coming into the NHL, his first season, 21 years old, 68 games played, 21 points. I mean, that's pretty exciting to see. How do you see him fitting in? Is he going to play in the middle pair, or is he more of a, you know, fifth, sixth option?
23: No, actually, I think he's going to start in Grand Rapids. they it was apparent towards the end of last season that he just needed a lot of development defensively. He needed to improve in that area. It got so bad that at one stretch, Todd McClellan couldn't play him late in games, of close games, in the third period. You know, especially the latter half of the third period, they had to shorten the bench to 5D because he was just making too many mistakes. He's a guy that, you know, he'll, barring a couple of injuries or something unexpected happening, he'll start in Grand Rapids, play, a major role there. And then we'll see if he improves defensively because, like you said, he's got the offensive the abilities, the skills that prompted the Wings to draft him 17th overall.
5: Mm-hmm.
23: But their defense is set. They'll have Justin Falk and Ben Sherratt, the veteran second pairing, and then the third pairing. They've got the young Albert Johansson, they really like, the veteran Jacob Bernard Docker as the third pairing. Sandy Pelica would need an injury or two to kind of slip into the mix there. They've actually got another young guy, former second round pick, William Wallander, who is out of who's no longer waiver exempt. So they have to, I'm sure they would like to give him a look at least in some NHL games rather than risk sending him, putting him on waivers and losing him for nothing after developing him for a few years here.
10: Just one more for you, Anzar. Want to ask a little bit about Alex DeBrincat and the situation there. Obviously, a very, very key piece to this forward core. And, you know, you talked about scoring. He can do that. I just want to know, you know, in the last year of his contract, is there anything in the works to, you know, keep him in Detroit? And is there a moment that, you know, Red Wings fans should maybe hit the panic button if nothing's quite settled yet?
23: No time for panic yet. I think they have until basically the trade deadline to get a deal worked out with him. I know that was Eisenman. I don't know if he'd started talks or he was about to start talks when the whole transition took place, but that was definitely something that he was going to get on this summer, after July 1st was when they could first start talking to him about a new deal. If not for this whole Larkin situation, you can say, DeBrincat, he's a local guy, Metro Detroit native. He's the one that essentially forced Ottawa to trade him to Detroit. Because he wasn't going to sign an extension with any other team. He let him know Detroit was the only place he was going to agree to an extension with, so they traded him to Detroit. It's a place that he likes. His family's here. You could say all those things about Larkin as well, and we see where that's how that's ended up here.
5: Mm-hmm.
23: But like I said, with Larkin, it was a different situation. His whole issue was with Eisenman. DeBrincat doesn't have such an issue, so my guess is they will get something done with him well before the trade deadline.
10: Awesome stuff, Anzar. Really appreciate the time. How do people find your work?
23: Oh, at mlive.com.
10: 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Awesome stuff. 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
23: Sure, my pleasure.
10: There you go. 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And yeah, some interesting stuff going on for the Detroit Red Wings. And we'll continue our Eastern Conference roundabout tomorrow, but we got to step away for a break when we come out on the other side. 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
7: This day in Oilers history is brought to you by New West Travel, your local travel experts. On this day in 1992, the Oilers trade Vincent Damfus and a fourth-round pick to the Montreal Canadiens for Shane Corson, Brent Gilchrist, and Vladimir Vujtek. I hope I got that one right. We got Dave Campbell on the other side here.
8: I will correct you.
7: Okay. Oh, wait, no. Your mic is not up. There we go.
8: Okay, good.
7: There we go.
8: Vladimir Vujtek.
7: Vujtek.
8: Yes.
7: Okay. You know what? That makes sense. Yeah,
8: it does.
7: Yeah. How do you feel about Misha Donskoff?
8: You know, don't know a lot about him, mm-hmm. but reading up on him sounds like a really good guy and a really smart hockey mind. And you can't have enough of those in your organization.
7: Yeah.
8: You know, is it weird that he won't be around all the time? No. Or, yeah, maybe a little. Yes and no, I suppose. If he's a consultant, does he need to be here all the time, mm-hmm. I guess, right? But, yeah, so that part of it is a little strange, but you can't have enough good people in your organization, and sounds like Misha Donskoff checks those boxes.
7: Yeah, that was a big question mark last year with the Oilers, and, you know, Chris Knobloch kind of taking the reins on his own, so to say. You know, he had Glenn Gulletson before, and Paul Coffey was around, and there wasn't much, you know, NHL experience, like, you know, to be right in his ear, guys who have coached in the league before, and, you know, bringing in Donskoff and Babcock and Smith, I mean, it pays in bunches for sure.
8: Well, and someone that can maybe speak to the player, and maybe understand or help them understand what the head coach wants, right? So, you know, again, I mean, Mike Babcock's messaging, it'll remain to be seen what it's like. Clearly, he will be direct when he needs to be. But, you know, we know why G.J. Smith's on the bench. He's kind of the good cop, right? Mm-hmm. So if you bring in another good cop, well, I guess that's okay. you got to have players relating to somebody within the organization and someone you can talk to. So there's that part of it, too.
7: Yeah, for sure. You got Inside Sports. What's coming up tonight?
8: Well, we'll batter on a few items. We'll talk about Hellebuck, the trade request. Yeah. It's interesting. We'll bat it around from both sides, you know, because there's a lot of opinions saying, what is Kevin Cheveldayoff doing? Why didn't he trade him earlier? And, oh, Connor Hellebuck, look at you trying to get more leverage and trying to force the hand of the team that signed you to a max deal. We'll talk a little golf with Adam Stanley from Sportsnet. He's their golf reporter, golf analyst. He was here for the LPGA event here in Edmonton. new format for PGA championships. They're determining a winner in a couple years, and also LIV Golf.
7: Yeah.
8: Are we done with it? And we'll talk a little Prairie Football Conference with Dave Dawson from HN Live, and the Alberta Junior Hockey League is about to ramp up as well. So we'll talk about that.
7: There we go. Dave's a good guy. Thank you, Dave Campbell.
8: Oh, yes. Thank you.
7: All righty. That does it for today's show. David Staples and Mike Harrington going to talk about the Sabres tomorrow. But up next, an 880 News weather traffic update with Thomas Dyes, followed by Inside Sports with Dave Campbell.
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7: This is Global News at 6 o'clock. I'm Thomas Dias. It's 30 degrees. Well, neighbors reported hearing an explosion early this afternoon before a home started going up in flames in the Kenora neighborhood along 102nd Avenue near 155th Street. But they say the doors and windows of the home had been boarded up for a year and they did not think anyone was living there. It's left both Edmonton police and fire investigators trying to figure out the cause of the blaze with no reported injuries at this point. And Alberta's police watchdog has charged an Edmonton police constable with two counts of sexual assault after an investigation into an alleged off-duty incident. ACERT was directed to investigate in March of 2024 and later found reasonable grounds to believe an offense had been committed, with the Crown agreeing charges should be laid. Constable Alec Homick was arrested and charged yesterday and then released on an undertaking. He's to be back in court October 7th. More news in a moment, but first, checking 880 Ched Time Saver Traffic. Here's Justin Durbin.
8: We do still have a couple things to watch out for this afternoon. We have this collision being cleared up on 91st Street northbound north of 34th Avenue, so careful as you make your way through there. We do still have this collision on 97th Street northbound at the Yellowhead Overpass. Northbound, you'll need to stay right and watch for delays on the White Mud westbound, still busy from the Rainbow Valley Bridge backing up towards 111th Street. Craving your favorite burger? Forgot the sunscreen? 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With 880 Chad Time Saver Traffic, I'm Justin Durbin.
7: Thank you, Justin. An Alberta economist says the province is still riding the revenue roller coaster and not likely to get off anytime soon. High oil prices this year have been draining our wallets, but filling the province's coffers once again. Alberta went from a forecasted $9.4 billion deficit in February for this fiscal year to a projected $2 billion surplus. Service Credit Union chief economist Charles St. Arnaud says a very high proportion of Alberta spending is paid for by those royalties.
9: We're not decoupling from that. And as oil production continues to, or oil and gas production continues to increase in the future, it is not going to go away. It's not going to get smaller.
7: The Alberta government is now working on an assumption of average oil prices this year of $73 a barrel. For much of the year, they've been around $85 a barrel. AI data centers are once again a hot political topic. The Alberta NDP came out with its own approach to those centers ahead of tonight's virtual town hall hosted by the Premier. As Global's Gates Gorin reports, the NDP wants more regulations before more data centers get the green light.
10: Alberta NDP leader Nahed Nenshi is calling for a pause on new approvals for AI data centers in the province until every project passes an impact assessment.